0: accustomed to. It's the last thing that Jesus says in the gospel. All authority on in heaven and on earth has been given to me. This is Matthew chapter 28. Go therefore and make disciples of all nations, baptizing them in the name of the Father and of the Son and of the Holy Spirit. That's impossible, right? Make disciples of all nations, baptizing them in the name of the Father and the Son and the Holy Spirit, teaching them to observe all that I have commanded you. But it's made possible by the final declaration, behold, I am with you always to the close of the age. So usually the solution to most of the problems that people will bring to me seeking advice is, have you talked to Jesus about this, right? Have we brought this meaningfully to prayer? What's the Lord speaking? How's your connection with him? Because when that starts to break apart, like, nothing makes sense. Mm-hmm. Dan, I think you told me this one time that there was a priest, a spiritual director who was speaking into some problem. And he identified that whenever I talk to a priest who is considering leaving the priesthood because of some devastating thing, my first question for him is always, when did you stop praying? Mm. Like, when did you break out of that connection place with Jesus? Because aside from that, nothing is possible. Ministry is not possible. Like, this thing we're doing doesn't make any sense in the world. So are you equipped? I hope so. But it's going to be to the degree that you are in connection with him. Mm-hmm.
1: Yeah. That's the paraphrase I was getting to, is that you're equipped to the degree that you're connected to Jesus. Mm-hmm. And I think I remember when I was like early in my conversion, I almost felt like a sadness with that, is that I was like, man, doesn't that just give in to my own inadequacy? You know, like this thing that I had been fearful of forever. And then I then later discovered it to probably be the single most freeing thing I've ever experienced. Mm-hmm. That, like, actually, I don't have to take all of this on myself. This thing that I'm doing, whatever you're asking about, like, am I equipped to be doing this? This is, like, you engaging it on your own.
0: Elon Musk.
1: right. Or one of his robots, you know? Not that we need to get into the AI debate again. Have we had that on here? I think we did. I just do think, like, whatever this is, it's like you may want to be able to say, like, I did that thing and conquered it, but I found it to be so much more freeing to go, like, yeah, like, let me testify to you how this thing happened, and actually getting out of the way of the better story.
0: Yeah. One more piece here. I think that in asking a question like this, and even in giving the response that I have, oftentimes we assume that, like, when Jesus partners with me, congratulations, we've now achieved the bare minimum. Like, that is not the story of the gospel. The story of the gospel is, when Jesus partners with you, like, in the presence of the light, the darkness flees. Mm-hmm. In partnership with Jesus, like, we become not only, you know, equipped, but we become equipped with the equipment of the saints, mm-hmm. with, like, the superpowers of the Holy Spirit. Mm-hmm. So, Jesus is not about the work of bringing about the bare minimum, but when we're in relationship with him, like, victory is guaranteed.
2: Yeah, that's awesome. Can I I'll do my two cents. I'll follow up on yours, and then I'll just go right into my two cents.
1: Nice. Come on, guys.
2: I love it. So I think there's because he says, apart from me, you can do nothing. And if you remain in me, you'll bear abundant fruit. And I think so if we remain in him, we're going to bear fruit. The Christian just naturally bears fruit. That's what a Christian does. A fruit tree bears fruit. A Christian bears fruit. And so that's what we naturally do. And so I think we should ask ourselves, am I actually equipped? Well, then the question is, am I bearing fruit? And if you're not bearing fruit, then the question is, okay, why am I not bearing fruit? And is it because I'm not remaining in him? Is it because I don't have the practical skill set, right? If I'm asking, am I equipped to lead worship, and I'm using a guitar and trying to lead worship? No, I'm not equipped to do that because I don't have the practical skill set. But if I'm a prayer leader, I actually do have the skill set to lead a time of prayer, right? And mm-hmm. so there is really, this is human and divine. There is divine equipping and the Holy Spirit equipping us in a divine way. And then there's human gifting, and we can grow in, if you will, both. We can grow in our human gifting, and we can grow in our spiritual anointing. And so if I'm not bearing the kind of fruit I want to bear, then where do I need to grow? I think is a good question. And if I'm not bearing fruit, and I say this because I have had a lot of conversations with people who are in, like, young people who want to have, like, a career in parish ministry, and they're not bearing any fruit in their parish ministry. And I look at their natural skill set, and I say, you actually don't have the natural skill set to accomplish what you're trying to accomplish. And it's sometimes, I find it to be an act of charity, actually tell the person, hey, listen, this may not be the best career choice for you, because you're going to be constantly frustrated because I don't see this, I don't see the skills necessary in order to be successful in the position you're in. Mm-hmm. And so there is an element where if you're not
0: so mean, Dan.
2: I know. But if you're not bearing fruit, I think it's a charitable response because I think sometimes a lot of people feel like it's different if it's like,
0: attack.
2: Hey, God is calling me to do this, right? I think a lot of times people feel guilty, like I need to be in church work in order for me to be following God. So if you're not bearing fruit, I would say two things. One, lean into that. Why aren't you bearing fruit and ask? Or lean into it and say, where am I bearing fruit? So suppose you are in parish ministry, mm-hmm. but you're not bearing the kind of fruit you wanted to bear, like your whole parish isn't outpouring and the pews aren't filled every single week. You just say, okay, well, where am I bearing fruit? And wherever you're bearing fruit, then just lean into that more. Like do more of what God is already blessing. And that because that's what you're equipped for, right? Completely. Wherever he's blessing and bearing fruit, that's what you're uniquely equipped for. If you're trying to run a huge organization, but you're not an organizational leader, but you're a great pastoral counselor and lover, then lean into that, right? And then secondly, if you're not bearing any fruit and there's a constant struggle, then you can actually ask the question, am I called away from this? And I don't think that's a bad thing. Like if you're in a position where you're in a situation where there's no fruit being born or very little fruit being born and things are kind of out of your control, and so you're unable to bear the fruit, then perhaps you aren't equipped to deal with the scenario that you're placed in, right? Like I've been in situations where I worked at a parish with a pastor who I didn't see eye to eye with, and I wasn't equipped to change that situation, right? And so to some extent, it was a discernment of, okay, I am equipped to do ministry, but not ministry here. And so I think that's more of a practical answer. The counterbalances the supernatural spiritual answer.
1: Yeah, no, I like the practical answer a lot. One of the things we talk about here to our missionaries pretty regularly is that there's two ways that you can go about life. You can do whatever you're doing and ask God to bless it, or you can ask him what he's blessing and then choose to do that. And I think that kind of weds the two takes that you guys are offering, is that like when we ask that sincerely, God shows us very natural things. You know, like he shows, like it's clear that I'm blessing the sorts of things that happen when you do this. Like you were saying, Dan, like maybe their parish or the youth group or the young adult group isn't like blossoming like it should in that parish. But every time you sit down with someone one-on-one, their lives are being transformed. So then you can start saying like, what might be a more pastoral role, whether it be in the church or in a secular position, can I take on to actually bring glory to God? Yeah. Because then again, you're kind of honoring God's blessing that I'm going to double down on it.
2: Yeah.
1: I wonder, like, when we think about the margin for growth, how would you respond to what you're saying with also being gentle enough to leave yourself margin for growth? Because I think there's probably zealous people that I think can be loved by hearing in humility, hey, the gifts you have might not be what are required for this particular assignment. But I bet some people would respond to that with, oh yeah, but give me some time. Like, is there a line between those two? Is that just feeling it out in relationship? Is that mentorship? Is I do think sometimes there's only so far coaching can go, right? Like I could play basketball every day for the rest of my days and never become named the NBA player here. But
0: you know who I jumped to when you said name the NBA player?
1: Who did you jump to?
0: Was there a guy named Kareem Abdul-Jabbar?
1: There was. Yes, good work.
0: I don't know why that name.
1: Yeah, he's one of the best. He's one of the best three players ever, for sure. Him, Michael Jordan, and LeBron James are the three best players ever. The order.
2: Can we start a new group chat? Because Brad's got a group chat about who's the best, Michael Jordan or LeBron James. Yeah. Like, let's start adding
1: Kareem Abdul-Jabbar. You can make an argument that he's the best ever, but yeah.
0: Okay. What were you saying, Brad?
1: No, I'm just saying. I'm trying to put myself in the shoes of someone asking this question. I like the practical advice. I like what you were saying in the supernatural of leaning on the Lord. I like this idea of seeing what God's blessing and doing it. Mm-hmm. But how do we leave margin for growth? Like, hey, actually, I don't have that natural skill set yet, but I'm willing to work at it. Or I'm not fully seeing how God's coming through on this yet, but I'm willing to wait for it.
2: That's what I think sometimes in this our spiritual lives we can almost take away self-ownership. And so like we want someone to tell us what God's will is for us, you know?
1: We
2: like,
1: definitely want that.
2: Or like I want to know exactly what being equipped looks like. Mm-hmm. And so it's like almost like no one can do your homework for you. So ask God, are you supposed to stay or leave in this given situation and follow him? And so if he says, yes, stay, then as Aaron's saying, okay, he's going to equip you. So then, okay, Lord, if you're asking me to stay, what do I need? need to do to bear fruit. And, you know, there's, I love to tell the story of a missionary, Burma. And he saw no conversions in Burma his first 10 years there. Like, could you imagine as a missionary for an entire decade seeing no fruit, right? And yet by the end of his life, there's thousands upon thousands converted.
1: Because he was convinced he was supposed to stay.
2: Yeah.
1: He's in relationship with God.
2: Yeah. It's that relationship with God. So you may not be bearing fruit today, but if you know that God has you in that place for a reason, then you will bear fruit.
1: Yep. I want to jump off that. Can I do two cents? And if you have thoughts, I think it'll be a continuation. But I think the two cents I want to offer is that, am I actually equipped to be doing this? The answer, like they're saying, is potentially no. It's definitely no in looking at the Christian life as impossible. It's possibly no because I don't have the skill sets just yet, but it's definitely yes if God called you to it. And so I want to give kind of like a discernment angle of like how we approach God in relationship. Like I think one of the things that we offer to young people here at Damascus, whether it be the campers and retreatants that come onto the grounds here, or it's the missionaries that enter into our missionary programs, we just offer them the simple truth that God wants to speak to you.
0: Yeah.
1: That God in his goodness created us as beings that communicate and is going to use those faculties to relate to us, obviously, or he would have created us a different way and would have related to us in that way. But he created us as social people and he communicates with us. He has relationship with us in that way. And when we can begin to trust that and surrender to him, what we begin realizing is he actually has direction for us. Mm-hmm. That God created us in a way that wasn't ambiguous. It wasn't to just give me a hodgepodge of gifts that I have to figure out how to use them. It was like, oh, I actually have an assignment for you.
2: Yeah.
1: I've actually appointed you to go bear fruit that will remain so that whatever you ask the Father in my name, he'll give you. Like I have a direction and a purpose and a calling. And so often in the church, we get hyper-focused on vocation. I don't like how hyper-focused we get sometimes because I think it can put people in anxiety of like, well, I have to choose the right one. It's like, no, vocation is just what's God calling you to? What's bringing your heart alive? Have you entertained all the possible ways that God might be calling your heart to come alive? Like it's actually just a relationship lived out that eventually makes a decision. So what I would say is, if you want to be certain that you're equipped for the thing that you're doing, and you guys have already offered this a little bit, but continuously go back to the Lord and ask if he's calling you to this thing. It was, I don't remember if this was last week or a couple weeks ago, but when we were recording in that episode, I was just mentioning this last year of mine transitioning into a new position here at Damascus. One of the first things I did after like the thing I had been operating in for 8 years, it's like, we're going to go in a different direction here because we think that there's an awesome person to manage it. And we think that there's a really good structure here. We'd like to entertain you maybe in this area. I remember like after that feeling an immense sense of peace that I think I never would have in seasons past, only because I was like, I'm just going to ask the Lord. Like I'm actually just going to be like, Lord, am I called to Damascus still? And it was evident to me that I was. Like he brought my heart to life when I was asking him about it. I was thinking about the different testimonies and how excited I still am to tell that story. Mm-hmm. Like just all these, this like overwhelming evidence. And I'm like, well, then whatever leadership there asks me to do, I'll do that because I know I'm called here right now. And I might not be equipped in all the ways that I'd like to be in this area. And maybe I'm not even as equipped for this area as I was for this area. But regardless, if I'm called, I know you're going to equip me in that call. So I think I would say have confidence in God's call for you. Mm-hmm. And that's how you'll know you're equipped for the thing you're doing.
2: That's awesome.
0: How do we reconcile if I feel like I'm called to do a thing, but the person in charge of that thing doesn't want me?
1: So I'm glad you asked that.
0: I'm called to be a missionary at Damascus, but I got denied by Brad because he's mean.
1: So that's really challenging. What we have to see is that every discernment is a mutual discernment. So I used to handle a lot of our acceptances and declinations to people. And one of the ways that the Lord brought my heart to life in that arena, because I at first really struggled telling people, I'm like, let's just create as many positions as we can, you know? And then I was like, actually, no, this is really loving. And it's loving in the same way that when a guy asks a girl out and she says no, that's actually loving. Like, because there's a mutual discernment here. We actually need to bring like truth to the table of like, this is what I'm looking for right now. And this is what you're looking for right now. Yeah. And if those align, we can trust that God has actually brought alignment to the call. And if they don't align, that doesn't mean that one side's bad or good. All it means is that the God has something else for you. And when that mutually aligns, that's when you know you'll be in the right place. Yep. And that's helped me a lot because it doesn't have you demonize yourself or the the other person. It doesn't make you go, well, I never heard the Lord in the first place. It's like, no, that's not necessarily true. Maybe the Lord actually wanted you to pursue this in confidence. It was what you were called to, only to offer you that he had a different thing for you. Yeah. 'Cause he can work just as powerfully there as he could if it was in lockstep. So I was hoping that we might go there, 'cause that's obviously the counterpoint to this, is like, yeah, but what if I'm really confident, but someone else is like, hey, I don't think this is for you. Well, that's where all of our lives are lived out in the relationship.
2: I was in Sydney, Australia for a mission this year, and I'm at the cathedral. I can't remember the name.
1: I thought he was going to say the Sydney Opera House. I was preaching from the famous Sydney Opera House on the harbor.
2: Yeah, but in front of the cathedral, there's a statue of a saint, and I can't remember her name. I'd never heard of her before. And the guy that was giving me the tour, he's like, oh, yeah, so she was excommunicated, and then after she died or was right on her deathbed, they brought her back at the church, and now she's a kid. They say, I'm like, what? So talk about kind of a situation where you feel like I think in my mind, when someone says no, you're not called to that, could you imagine being a person who feels like you're to be excommunicated from the church, right? Where I think that experience of I'm not called. I thought I was called to be a Damascus missionary, but now I'm not. And to be able to then say, okay, God, but if you were speaking to me properly in this call, then how do I respond to this no, right? Or to even ask that. And I haven't researched this thing. Look it up. She's in Sydney, Australia. Yeah, she's one of the patron really saints cool. for them. But how to respond to negative news, right? And to, because that sometimes people are rejected and they weren't supposed to be rejected, if you will. They were rejected because of corruption or something. Sure. And so that's why it's so powerful to be rooted in God's voice, because in that, I'm always just going to do what he's asking me to do.
1: Yeah.
2: And he's going to ask me if I'm pursuing a call and I'm equipped for that call, even when there's a fork in the road that doesn't go the way I thought it was, then he's going to give me the next instruction, which is pretty cool.
1: Yeah. Therese mastered that, right? Therese in her little way suggests often how there was false accusations that would come and she would receive them in joy. Or I also think, and just tell me if this gets too philosophical, but I do always like coming back to these sorts of truths. One of the great blessings of rejection is it reminds me how good it is to be accepted by God. Mm-hmm. I think just sometimes we don't get elementary enough. We don't humble ourselves to just look at it at a very basic level. And it's when I'm rejected, it reminds me when I go to the Lord and I'm accepted by him, just how unbelievably good that is. Mm-hmm. And it does shift your schema. It shifts around from feeling mopey and dreary to feeling all this is going to come to pass anyway. And I think Therese, like I said, I think she, obviously she's a doctor of the church, but she mastered that. And I'm just going to respond to every little rejection with absolute love for Jesus. And it would be awesome to live one moment like that. So hopefully she's praying for
0: us. Thanks for asking such a great question.
1: Yeah. Yeah. I love it.
0: Who would have thought?
1: Yeah, I know. Yeah, just as blunt. Yeah, I think that's probably sufficient for answers to it. We have 6 cents in the jar after all. Aaron, do you have a mission of the week for us?
0: I've been thinking about this mission of the week.
1: I believe that.
0: I knew it would come to this.
1: You knew we'd get here.
0: I'm just going to presume that you're willing to take this to prayer and talk to Jesus about your vocation. So my mission for the week is, would you go to somebody who is in community with you and ask them if there's an area in your life where you can grow to be greater equipped for the mission that you're called to? Mm. So is there something I could be working on to be greater equipped for the work that I'm assigned?
1: Yeah, I love that. Humble submission. That's so good. Community is awesome. You want to pray us out, Dan?
2: In the name of Father, Son, Holy Spirit. Amen.
0: Amen.
2: Just place your hands out in front of you and just ask for the Holy Spirit to come and to fill you more. Holy Spirit, we thank you for the gift that you are to us. And we just pray that you would fill all of us with what we need to accomplish the call that you have on us. We thank you for calling us to be your missionaries. And we just pray for a stirring up, an infilling of your gifts, Lord, to allow us to do natural things supernaturally. We pray, Lord, for every vocation, every call, every mission that has been spoken to any of your sons and daughters, that you would allow them to have confidence and faith in you, that you would allow them to exercise your power and your glory, that you would allow us to stay humble, Allow us to have bold faith and hope that you will be victorious. We pray this in Jesus' name.
1: Amen.
0: Amen. Amen.
1: Father and Son, the Holy Spirit. Amen. Thanks for joining us, friends. This has been Beyond Damascus, the show where encounter meets mission. And as you know, every authentic encounter with Jesus leads us to mission with him. But sometimes in our lives, we encounter questions we don't have the answer to. So we go on a mission to have an answer found. And that's where you can find answers is actually in this show.
2: Wow.
1: So if you
2: want
1: to subscribe, thank you. If you want to subscribe, that would be awesome because it allows these messages to go further, faster. If you want to share this with a friend that might benefit from it too, that would be great. If you actually liked it, you can like it. That would be cool, right? Yeah. And if you disliked it, don't dislike it. No, but this has been awesome. We enjoy spending some time with you. And we do want to make sure to remind you, as always, that
3: mission makes sense.
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6: Hi, this is Mike Aquilino with a few words about St. Ignatius of Antioch. 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
12: Question of the week is, what are healthy ways to deal with anger or frustration directed at God during difficult times?
2: Throwing your diapers everywhere.
1: Yeah, I mean, looking right into the camera and saying, mama, and throwing diapers everywhere is a good option.
0: What are healthy
1: That's a good
0: ways
1: question, though.
2: To deal with your anger and frustration towards God during the difficult moments of your life?
0: I think I want to jump on this one first. I have historically in my life.
1: Both sins are out of the jar, Aaron. I'm not sure that. Should we make the rule that if you don't have your sins in the jar,
0: I can give my two cents?
2: Yeah, you only get one. You have to stop halfway through.
0: The idea of being angry at God, I've always had an issue with this.
2: Yeah. Does it make you angry?
0: It makes me very angry at God. Now, I don't. There's a part of me that thinks that anger at God is just not an appropriate expression of emotion, and I'm sure that maybe one of you guys could offer an alternative perspective there, but the evil or the painful circumstance that we would often reject in our life, to attribute that to the active will of God in a way that would be deserving of expressing anger toward him, I think is a miscalculation, right? Mm-hmm. We have a good father, and our good father loves us. And sometimes the way that our good father loves and provides may not be aligned to our wants and and desires, but that doesn't change the fact that we have a good father. So, a couple of the things that come to my mind when I think about the desire or the need to offer that anger or frustration is just that maybe it would be wise for us to reorient the object of our perspective or our frustration. What is the object of our frustration? The object of our frustration isn't the Lord. It's the circumstance. And the Lord is not the circumstance. And the Lord is the Lord of the circumstance. Certainly things are within his control. But like to ask him, God, where are you right now? And as I think about that phrase, where is God in this circumstance? And when I've asked that in my own life, and when I've pastored or counseled people who are going through difficult situations who have asked that question, like the answer is inevitably, I am with you. Mm-hmm. That the Lord is with us and is present with us, that he is for us. He's not against us. And just that temptation toward pointing a finger of blame, I think is one that's just not going to lead us to a fruitful place. This is an old song by Matt Maher. Matt's a friend of the house here at Damascus, friend of our community. This was probably 20, 25 years ago that he released this. But the song is titled "You Were on the Cross," or maybe it's "On the Cross." And it's beautiful. I'd encourage you to look it up and listen through it, particularly if you're going through a time of struggle. And the verses sort of ask this question, you know, where were you in this trial? Where were you in the midst of my sin? Where were you when everything was against me? And the answer or the refrain is like, oh, you were on the cross. Like mm-hmm. you were experiencing the epitome of suffering and pain. And you were experiencing that for me. That ultimately, like, Lord, you are with me. You're not the one that should be the object of my anger or frustration.
13: Yeah, I like that a lot, Aaron. It's kind of he's not only with us on the cross, but he's gone through it. So he actually is able to be with us in the present because he knows exactly what we're experiencing. He experienced it himself.
1: Yeah, it's interesting to me as you were speaking, Aaron. I was trying to reflect on like, why is it then if that when stated like you did becomes somewhat like obvious? It's like, yeah, totally. That's completely right. Like, why is it that we find ourselves in the situation that the person asking mm-hmm. this question might currently find themselves in or has been in before? I think it's because sometimes we forget that God's principal objective is to change us, not circumstance. Mm-hmm. Like his principal objective is actually my heart in every circumstance I'm in, and your heart in every circumstance you're in. And sometimes we get caught up on like, if he doesn't change this circumstance, is he really God? Well, it's like, well, no, the circumstance isn't what he died on the cross for, actually. He died on the cross for you, and that you would be with him forever. And there are certainly circumstances that he overcomes in your life that help you stay connected to that. And there are circumstances that endure that somehow, without us being able to know precisely in that moment the way it's going to connect, lead us to him. Not least of which, because it reminds us that we're not completely with him yet, that like we need him, that he is different than mm-hmm. this world. Because I don't know about the people listening, but you've heard me say this before if you've listened to us before, but if the Lord would give me every circumstance that I guess if he would give me every result in every circumstance that I'm looking for, I would be just foolish enough to think I didn't need him. And I think he'll never let that happen because he loves me. And so anyway, I'm just kind of wrestling out loud with what you're saying, but I do think it's a common experience to be like, oh, that circumstance seems like if I was God, I wouldn't let it endure. And it's like, well, yeah, but God's letting that person endure, and he's fundamentally after the heart. I don't know if all that connects completely or if it's perfect, but
13: no, I like that.
1: I think there's
13: lot.
1: Something in it.
13: I think there's a, could you imagine attempting to have a spiritual life that wasn't transactional with God? Like, I think I was trying to do this mental exercise in my head before stating this, but it's very difficult because even at the end game of my life, I want some kind of a transaction, right? I want to be with him forever in heaven. And so we're so conditioned that mm-hmm. if I do everything I'm supposed to do, right? Mm-hmm. If I do my part, then I'll be happy, or then God will make things go my way. And there's no promise of that in Scripture. And it is a kind of a false gospel that the modern society has embraced. I think probably the prosperity gospel of televangelists have really kind of, and I even struggle with this sometimes when I'm preparing a message and preaching. I'm like, I don't want to create this idea that if you give your life over to Jesus, everything will be perfect, you know? Mm-hmm. And I think that is sometimes the message we share, and but it's not really the message of the gospel.
1: The message of the gospel is one of hope.
13: Yeah.
1: That we always have hope. And hope, I also sometimes, I wonder what you guys think of this, because this is playing out some theology.
14: theological things that are complicated, right? But like, there is a reality that in order for us to endure in the theological virtue of hope and even faith, there are just circumstances that we're going to meet that we don't understand. That is almost the reason for those as the gifts they are. Like, we're told by Paul that faith, hope, and love, and the greatest of these is love, because it's the one that endures even when faith and hope aren't needed anymore. Well, why are faith and hope needed now? Well, because there's these like stumbling blocks and roadblocks, and we're in a fallen world, and there's a pathway back. I think to your point, Dan, sometimes what we do is we definitively state like a momentary satiation instead of giving them real hope. Like, God's right there with you, and he has a plan to get you out of it. And I can't tell you exactly what that is, but I can't wait to hear you tell me how it was. You know, like, that's the right message, is I can't wait for you to testify to how God brought you through this and brought you out of this. And maybe I won't hear it until heaven, but there's something in the gift of hope that we should be anchoring ourselves in.
13: Aaron, can I push in a little bit with you?
0: Oh, please, yeah.
13: So when something bad happens that you did not want, how do you not direct your anger and frustration towards God?
0: I was thinking the same thing. So I shared extensively on the show, like, our struggle in looking for a home. And I think that's probably the closest that I've ever experienced toward really, I don't know, despairing in that way. Mm-hmm. Because in that circumstance, I felt so attached to what I perceived to be a promise from God that I just wasn't seeing fulfilled. But I don't know, maybe it's just my pride that's gotten in the way of saying, like, no, I'm not going to say that I'm angry with God, because it doesn't make sense. But there was certainly frustration that I felt. And I think that the proper orientation of that, and where I actually found, I don't know, transformation and healing in myself, was in being able to express that, like, gosh, this is so discouraging and this is so hard. Mm-hmm. And to express those things in the context of prayer. But I don't know, I think, again, it may just be me, but I've always just felt like it's inappropriate and unhelpful to actually target that as like a, you did this terrible thing.
13: Yeah.
14: Both of those are true. I honestly think there's a grace there, because I think we're just human. So our natural response to things not going our way usually has some emotion tied to it, whether it's sadness or frustration or anger or despair. We could call it a variety of things, but not aiming that towards God's a great move. And I think it's a good encouragement too.
13: Brad, out of the three of us, which of us three is the most emotional?
14: I mean, me? Like, do you want me to out myself?
13: No, I was just thinking to myself. I was like, man, yeah, Brad,
14: I cry.
13: You and I like experience emotions so intense, and I'm like, Aaron is very rational in his emotions. It's a little unfair. You don't have emotions.
0: You should read books with me and my kids. It's hard for me to like start a story or start a movie without immediately crying.
13: Yeah. Okay. Good.
14: Yeah.
13: Good.
14: No, I see that.
13: All right, Sean, I'm gonna go. Oh, geez, this is a little bit of a wow. I feel like Aaron right now. No, I'm just
15: how
13: kidding.
15: Many have we made this episode?
14: We've now outed everyone. Yeah.
13: This is somewhat similar to Aaron's two cents, but I would say it does kind of seem silly that when something bad happens, we blame God. And I think it's that suppose I was a father, I am a father, and I've provided a home for my children, and they're living in that home, and things are going well, and they have safety and security and life, and then a thief comes in and breaks into the home and disrupts that safety, that security, steals the objects from our home, and then runs away. Clearly, my children are going to be in a place of like brokenness. It's going to, and hardship, but they would never direct their anger towards Dad, right? They would direct their anger towards the thief. And I think one of the interesting things of secular culture is that it's the world that has kind of convinced, like, has so many. No, I don't want to say the world. I think so many people have blamed God inappropriately for bad things happening, that we've forgotten that the one who we should be blaming is the thief, right? Like, the devil is the cause of this disruption, and that our sin is the cause of the disruption that we face in our lives. And so death is a result of, and brokenness is a result of the thief and our own cooperation with him. And so I think for my two cents, if you're struggling with this, if you do have those, because I think it is natural, okay, I have anger, anger or frustration. I love how Jesus, he reveals who the Father is, but he also reveals who the Holy Spirit is. And he says that the Holy Spirit is comforter. And I think that if we could understand that God's role in the midst of difficulty is comfort as opposed to problem solver, right? That Jesus did not reveal the Holy Spirit as divine solution, divine problem solver. It's divine comforter. And even to some, like the cross is an example of just in his misery, needing to find comfort through the Holy Spirit, right? And so the apostles needing to find comfort in the Acts of the Apostles, you see it. They turn to the Holy Spirit to find comfort in the midst of things not going their way. And I have found that in my anger and my frustration, really being comforted by the Holy Spirit and his presence, to go into that quiet place of prayer and through the anger, through the hurt, through the frustration, asking for the Holy Spirit to teach you his presence or to allow you to enter into his presence or to become aware of his presence. The presence of God, the presence of the Holy Spirit is divine comfort. And so no matter what we're going through, it's like, man, the darkest gutter in our lives, and we'll all go through dark times, right? In those darkest moments, if I know who the presence of God is, I'm deeply comforted even in the midst of that. And so I think that's just ask the Holy Spirit, like, where are you now? And fill me with your comfort.
14: Yeah. That's the gift of the theology of the church too, right? Is that the Holy Spirit actually dwells within. Mm. So God is literally with me everywhere I go. The Holy Spirit has decided to take up residence inside of feeble, weak-minded, frustrated me, you know? So in that circumstance, similar to what you were saying, Aaron, with the imagery of Jesus on the cross, like Jesus is there, the Holy Spirit's there, the Father's there. And I was thinking about what you said at the beginning, Dan, and I love where you ended, but I just don't want it to escape. I'm wondering to what degree our response of frustration to God actually comes from how good we have it in the world today. Like, our lives are unbelievable. Mm-hmm. Like, I was just thinking about this morning. I got up early and, like, I go into my bathroom and I turn the light on and the light comes. That's unbelievable. And I went downstairs and I had coffee and cold water immediately available. And I sat on my laptop that allowed me to communicate with people all over the country. And I was just, I think it was just because of the stillness of the morning. And the morning will do this for me sometimes. I was just, it is un, I can't, like, it's a miracle that all this stuff works the way it does.
13: Yeah.
14: But because we get kind of like in this normal cadence where the things that we're looking for are just always there, when we trip on something where it's like, well, that obviously should be this way and it's not, I think it can, like, it can irritate us because of the fact that we're thinking that the thing that's actually a gift is an entitlement. Like, I'm entitled to, like, easy right now things. And it's like, no, all that's an amazing gift. Mm-hmm. And it shifted my perspective a lot. I think especially in, like, the political climate and even the political climate in the church that we find ourselves in sometimes, it's like, oh, if we could just get back to the basic reality that all of this is kind of a miracle and that we are super fortunate to be living when we are. And I super love that I'm in it with you. That heals a lot of that, like, when I trip, getting frustrated, at least for me.
13: And
14: it's just, what you were saying at the beginning was just stirring my heart. And I'm like, I think it's because we're so used to getting it exactly how we think it should come. And then when we have to wait for just a moment, or when it's a moment that goes sideways and we can't see the Lord clearly, it's like, well, that doesn't match all this other stuff that was immediately available to me. I wonder how much that plays into it.
13: Sometimes I think about the past and I'm like, I don't know if I'm tough enough to, I don't think I'm tough enough to live back then.
14: Like, if you weren't just playing the computer game Oregon Trail, but you were on the Oregon Trail. Yeah. Like, that's unreal.
13: Yeah,
14: like, it's unreal.
13: Dude, they had hard lives, you know?
14: Yeah.
13: Yeah, yeah.
14: It's like we buried kids on the side of the road. Like that's legitimately, like, how people experienced life and how quick. I don't know. It's like, I don't know if I should laugh or cry, but it's this, like, man, I just,
13: well, and that's
14: gratitude
13: not
14: matters.
13: It's not to diminish the people today don't go through deep, deep pain and hurt and hardship. But it does allow us to say, okay, but there is a lot that God has given us, and what can we be grateful for? We have a good Father, right? A good Father.
14: Yeah, yeah.
13: Who has given us great things, and let our eyes, in the midst of darkness, let our eyes also see the light. or in the midst of hardship, let our eyes also see the feast before us. And that could be so helpful. And mm-hmm. In part is the comfort, you know, that mm-hmm. the Holy Spirit provides.
0: Mm-hmm. Love it.
13: Do you actually love it, Aaron? Is it like, are you really like, you're like, wow, I love that thought.
0: So, we actually have a rule in our house. We can't say love about things that aren't people.
13: Oh, wow.
14: That's a pretty good
13: Interesting.
14: Rule.
13: Interesting. Why?
0: You so can't, I repent.
13: You can't love coffee? Can you have different kinds of love? What if they use different like Latin words for love where they're like, philia.
14: I philia.
0: Why would you choose that one for the coffee?
13: Friendship? Because coffee is my friend.
14: My friend.
0: What's the Latin word for the love of an object?
13: The love of an object?
14: Well, those are Greek words, but I'm not sure, right? The four loves is in Greek.
13: Italians Thank really, you. Like, that's amore. They yeah. say that about food, right? That amore has to be the love of food.
14: I understand the concept.
13: The love of food, yeah.
0: Yeah, I
14: imagine in
0: that
14: Aaron
0: Italian
14: and
0: culture.
14: Monica's teaching, like no, they have such gifts in teaching that, like, I can see the move there. I do think it is weird that we say that we love pizza, I love my wife, and love my mom, and I obviously love all those things differently. Yeah. That is kind of a complicated thing.
0: Hopefully.
14: I can take a stab at my two cents.
13: You have to. It's your turn.
14: But I was thinking, like, I could, you know, get a little bit more out of that conversation before I had to use my two cents.
13: How could I squeeze that lemon?
14: That's why I held them, you know? I was nervous to get them into the market. No, I think for my two cents, I'm just going to offer a pretty human solution. So I think that the best thing to live in is reality. I think it's best to be exactly where you are at all times because that's where God promises to be. And so if you're in a difficult time in your life and you're like, what do I do with this anger and frustration?

0: earlier about my emotions and Aaron about loving it, so I had to put you on blast on your analogy. No, I think I have seldom in my life been exactly in what I'm feeling and with the Lord in it and not come out better for it. I think so often we can feel these feelings and we can feel guilty or silly or even just like, what's the word? Apathetic, maybe.
1: Yeah.
0: And none of those have ever yielded the fruit to me that just owning it exactly as it is does. I'll use, again, an analogy that'll fall apart, but I was thinking about this when I first read this question in my relationship with you guys, like how often that we have had whatever, it could be a disagreement or we could see the way one of us is operating and the other thinks that, man, like, I really think you could, like, whatever it is, and you're sitting on it. And what I've noticed is when we put that into action, when we actually begin praying for the other person or like engaging the other person saying, hey, I've noticed this a few times. I just wanted to bring it to you, not to put you on blast in front of people, but really just because I think if you sharpened this thing up, I think there would be a movement of the heart that would be really beneficial for you in that. And I just think that with God is exact, like he made us to be relational like that. So he wants to be relational like that with us. And again, I know this is elementary. And if you're listening and you're like, well, this is exactly what I would have thought. I just thought maybe stating the obvious point would be maybe something that we overlook. And that's that when you're feeling like this, don't stop praying, go into prayer and say exactly where you're at, just in the same way you would with a brother that you care for and that you're yoked to, that you would be like, hey, I'm frustrated or this hurt me or whatever, because you'll get further faster.
2: Well, and furthermore, God's not surprised by that.
1: Yeah.
0: Yeah, right.
1: Yeah, you can't hide your emotion from him.
0: Well, yeah, what's the, in the Genesis account in Eden, when God comes and he's like, where are you? He doesn't ask that because he needs to know. Like, he's not like, where are you? Can you please tell me? It's like, no, will you notice where you are? I'm asking it for you. And he's not.
1: And I think that's valuable because it is, to Aaron and I's four cents, it would be inappropriate that if you are angry at God or frustrated with God, that you try to hide that from him. Correct. Right. And so if there is real emotion.
0: Or even dismiss it, I would say. Yeah, like I think prematurely dismiss it. Yeah. I'm not saying what you guys are saying in dismissing it is inappropriate, but if you prematurely dismiss it and you're just like, hey, no big deal. Like whenever you're actually hurt by someone and you're like, oh, it's all good. But is it all good?
1: Is the relationship all right?
0: Because you're kind of hurt.
1: So what do you do, Brad? When you're, because you're an external, do you externally process with God?
0: Anyone that listens to this show knows I'm an internal processor.
1: you're talking to God and you say, God, I'm frustrated right now.
0: Sometimes I have to force myself to actually voice it.
1: Yeah, yeah.
0: Yeah, like I think it, that won't be the case for everybody, but sometimes the conversations I have inside feel like thought patterns to try to get out of. Yeah. So like I'm pretty strategic in my thinking. So I'm usually thinking like, okay, this doesn't make sense. Got to plug it here. I'm going to get out of it this way. Here's the best next step. When I like speak it, it means at least for me that I'm allowing myself to like own it and feel it. Yeah. So it's like, I'll be in my prayer room and I've done this a number of times. I'll be like in scripture and I won't be able to like do my lectio and I'll just close it. And for me, more often than anger, it's been sadness, but I'll just close and I just will say, Lord, I'm so sad. Mm-hmm. Like I'm really bummed. Mm-hmm. And I'm bummed because I don't have any ability to work out in my mind how this worked out that way.
1: Yeah.
0: It doesn't make any sense to me at all. And so, but that allows me, like even saying it on mic here, like it just engages my emotion, my actual real emotion in a different way. Even using language like that, like bummed, like I'm bummed and I don't want to be bummed. I don't think it's like the best thing to be, but for me to not.
2: And God says, could you pick a more theologically accurate word?
0: Yeah. Can you actually name an emotion instead of saying bummed?
1: You know, it's so interesting. I mean, I'm thinking back when I was in seventh grade, my grandfather had been sick for like 4, 5, 6 years, you know? And so, and like, I'd been praying and praying for him to get better. And then in seventh grade, he passed. And I was so frustrated because I was like, man, I was praying like this. I was told if I pray, right? And like, that frustration created a dialogue with God. And as a seventh grader, it allowed me to start having conversation with him, right? And so if I would have just been frustrated and turned away from him, the relationship, emotion is involved in relationship.
0: That's right.
1: And so when I tell him, hey, I'm frustrated at you, no matter what, if as long as I'm seeking relationship, then I can receive and listen to what he has to say about that.
0: That'll bless you in life too. So with both of you, I've done this. I've come to you and I've said that I've been frustrated with something that actually wasn't what you were doing. It helps me because it just allows me to go, hey, I'm going to own this. Mm-hmm. I'm not even sure it's right, but I'm going to own it. And then you guys have

0: both done this well, you'll respond with just like, ah, I'm sorry you took it that way. I actually meant to do this. Like, and it's like, that's totally logical. And I would have never thought that on my own. But yeah,
1: yep.
0: I think it's, man, we can just get so heady with faith sometimes. We can get so like, how can I get out of this by reading the right scripture verse, or which memory verses can I have, and how many memory stone note cards can I have on my nightstand? And I'm not against any of those things, but just being exactly where you are and like really going, yep, feeling this way. Wanted to let you know, Lord, because you already knew, but I needed to know it in a new way, and me saying it out loud helps me do that.
1: I think it's funny that you say sad too, because I think when I'm frustrated with the Lord and I go to him and I say, hey, I'm frustrated, usually then being asked what's behind that is actually where the greater fruit is. So anger and frustration is usually a
0: it's a protector. It's masking.
1: It's like a manifest emotion, right? Whereas there's something underneath that every time. And
0: it's
1: some kind of hurt, right? Or disappointment, and being able not to just stay at the anger and the frustration, but get beyond that. That's where real healing and health is going to come from.
0: I have found that it's that. Like, I'll give one example, because if you're listening, so I'll keep it somewhat ambiguous, but there was a friend of mine that was in ministry and went through some pretty public scandal. And I was just really bummed, because I love him and I love him a lot. And we still stay in contact. And it was hard for me to reconcile, like, because that's a human thing to be difficult to reconcile. It's like, I know this man and we have an unbelievable friendship and it's going to look a little bit different now because it has to. And I'm bummed about that. And that's like that was just so good to just go right to God and just say that.
1: Yeah.
0: Because then it's like, well, now everything's on the table. So you're always with me. Let's work through it. So, I mean, it's blessed me immensely.
1: Can I give a real quick prayer teaching? Because there's a method for this called praying like a pirate. Arr, right? It's A-R-R-R. And so, the prayer method is to acknowledge your emotion and then to relate it. So the A is acknowledge. The first R is relate. So relate, then tell God your actual emotion, and then receive. So the second R is to receive. So you relate the emotion to him, and then you receive from him. And I think in that moment of like, man, God, I'm really bummed. Stop. Don't just tell him your emotion, but then say, God, come and heal me in this, right? Like ask him to come into that emotion and provide the divine comfort to provide the healing that's necessary, you know, like, because it isn't just our prayer ultimately is not full, if you will, if all we're doing is relating but not receiving, right? He's here to actually give us something. So acknowledge, relate, receive, and then respond. And the respond may be to go and have a conversation with your friend. It may be to acknowledge another emotion that was hiding behind that emotion and then go back into relating
0: or intercede
1: receiving.
0: For the friend. There's so many options.
1: But it's very, very helpful to acknowledge, relate, receive, respond. It's a fantastic form of prayer. Aaron?
2: I think that's a great mission of the week, Dan.
1: Well, would you like to give the mission of the week?
2: No,
1: then,
2: you just did.
1: Oh, okay,
2: why don't we wrap? Can you like wrap some context around that, maybe in how we can live that out in the context of our own experience?
1: What do you mean? No, why don't you do it? Is there a mind around it?
2: Okay. Not really, but it's your idea.
0: We'll play it out in real time.
2: I've been noodling over a mission of the week this week because I figured at one point you were probably going to ask me.
0: You were probably going to turn to your left.
2: One of our missionary mindsets here at Damascus is to pray first. There's tons of different application for that. But in the context of a circumstance that feels outside of your control, it is good for us to remind ourselves and to hold ourselves to that discipline of pray first. Don't spiral first and then pray later.
0: That's how we embrace being Jesus-centered, right?
2: Yeah. Don't panic first and then pray later.
0: Yep.
2: So I was going in a different direction of kind of building that lifestyle of prayer. And maybe I'll just offer both. So Dan, you acknowledged praying in a way that acknowledges the reality that is founded in relationship, that I want to relate to God. I can be honest about my challenges, my circumstance, that I can then receive what it is that he is offering to me in this moment and then respond. What am I going to do about it? Mm-hmm. And I think building that habit, I was recently asked, do you guys give a form of this type of prayer? Do you give a model for this type of prayer? And I think we can sometimes discount the importance of a form or a model, but a form or a model builds a habit. Mm-hmm. So I think what's critical is I want to challenge you this week to start to build that habit of prayer, whether it's the A-R-R-R-R method, or like one that's been really fruitful for me is just trying to build a habit of acknowledging God in the midst of circumstance and thanking him and being gracious to him and thankful to him in the midst of every scenario. So when something good or bad happens, that your response would be a spontaneous prayer of like, thank you, Lord, or come, Lord Jesus. Like that the relationship, that place of prayer is always acknowledging that, hey, God, we're on the same team right now. Mm-hmm. And you know, you want to help me here. Mm-hmm. You want to provide comfort here. So mm-hmm. pray first.
1: Amen. I like that. And if you're going to do the ARRR method, I would encourage you to wear an eye patch and have a parrot on your shoulder. It really helps.
2: That's a good way to build
1: time.
2: A habit.
1: Yeah.
2: Okay. It's hard to not say R when you're wearing a pirate costume. At least that's what I've heard.
1: Oh, man. Brad.
0: we're still above water. Here we go.
1: Could you close us out?
0: Yeah, let's do it. In the name of the Father, and the Son, and the Holy Spirit. Amen. Heavenly Father, we are so grateful to be your sons, and we know that you have given us your Son, Jesus, and the Holy Spirit to be with us always and everywhere. And so we pray that no matter the circumstance we find ourselves in, that we would be able to slow down enough to see your presence there. We pray, Lord, that you would allow us to be exactly who we are in every moment, that we could share with you the entirety of our experience so that you can be the one who shapes it, so that you can be the one who draws us closer to yourself, and so that you can be the author of our lives. We surrender to you today. We give you all the hardships and all the trials, but also all the victories and the triumphs. And we pray this all in Jesus' name.
2: Amen.
1: Amen. Amen. In the name of the Father, and the Son, and the Holy Spirit.
0: Amen.
1: Amen. Guys, I have a question. When someone sends you a video and says, hey, I think you should listen to this, do you listen to it?
0: I usually do.
2: I usually watch videos, not listen to them.
1: Yeah, good point. Thanks. Yeah.
0: I actually do listen to videos a lot because of YouTube, but that's a whole
1: different. Brad sent me a 3-hour podcast the other day, man. And I was like, you want me to watch 3 hours? And I did. I finished it.
0: I'm honored by that.
1: Yeah. And so I'll get you some feedback on it.
0: Yeah.
1: But what I'm suggesting is if you think this episode could bless someone, share it with them. Because truly, you do, when a friend sends you something, you listen to it. And mm-hmm. so think to yourself, is there a person who would actually be blessed by this conversation, and share the video? That way, you're evangelizing them. Yeah. This is Beyond Damascus, the show where encounter meets mission. And we're grateful for you joining us. And we want to remind you that
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1: July is dedicated as the month of devotion to the precious blood of Jesus. 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
12: Welcome to Vatican Insider, and welcome to part two of my special on the summer papal residence at Costa Gandolfo. It's a town and a palace I know well and have visited on many special occasions. Pope Francis never vacationed at the summer palace and, in fact, turned it into a museum. However, Pope Leo, after his May 2025 election, came to Castel Gandolfo for about 2 weeks in July and again in mid-August for the Feast of the Assumption. He spent time on part of the papal property known as Villa Barberini, including his now weekly visits, arriving every Monday afternoon to spend the night and returning to Rome Tuesday evening. Then, as now, the townspeople were thrilled, truly overjoyed, to have a pope once again in their town. Castel Gandolfo was reborn. Pope Leo XIV has been in Castel Gandolfo since Sunday, July 5th, and he'll be here until the 27th. This time, to the great joy of the residents, he's actually staying at the Apostolic Palace, overlooking the town's main square, Piazza della Libertà. Our visit to the papal residence starts soon, right after the top news stories of the week. And now, some of those stories. Saturday, July 11th. Although he's marking a period of rest, on Saturday, July 11th, Pope Leo shared lunch with 200 poor and socially vulnerable people, including about 40 children. This took place at Borgo Laudato Si in the pontifical gardens of the papal property Villa Barberini. The initiative, called Lunch with the Pope, began with Mass celebrated by Cardinal Baggio, director of the Laudato Si Center. Afterwards, there was a moment of welcome and refreshments, a guided visit through Borgo Laudato Si, and a shared meal with the Holy Father. So for everyone, it was a day immersed in the beauty of creation and an opportunity to meet the Pope. I came without a prepared speech, Leo told his guests, but I did come with hunger. Hunger for justice, hunger for genuine charity, hunger for a church that truly knows how to open its doors, to welcome and receive everyone, where there is love for all and no one is an enemy, where all of us know how to live reconciliation, forgiveness, and peace. As you well know, he explained, one of the Pope's titles is Pontifex, a builder of bridges. And today we too want to build a bridge with all of you, with your families, and with the society in which we want to live, a society marked by justice, where the causes of poverty can be eliminated and where the causes of the injustices that still exist in our world can be overcome. This, he said, is the church we want to be. Also July 11th, in a letter to Cardinal Oswald Gracias, his special envoy to the 12th Plenary Assembly of the Federation of Asian Bishops' Conferences, to be held in Jakarta from July 20th to the 26th, Pope Leo XIV urged the Church in Asia to place God, quote, on the horizon of our actions and the human person at the center of our decisions, without fearing to get our hands dirty at the building site of our time. Be builders of communion, not architects of Babel. Servants of the kingdom that is coming, not masters of towers destined to collapse. With these words, Pope Leo XIV reiterated the appeal he made in Magnifica Humanitas to place God, quote, on the horizon of our actions and the human person at the center of our decisions. Sunday, July 12th. Standing in the entrance to the Apostolic Palace, the Holy Father recited the Angelus with the faithful gathered in Castel Gandolfo's main square. After the Marian prayer, he reflected on the many areas of the world affected by war and violence, saying, unfortunately, the winds of war are blowing once again in the Middle East, in Ukraine, and in many other parts of the world, sowing violence, terror, and death, and once again affecting many innocent people. Let us not allow these winds to extinguish the flame of hope and peace, even when it seems fragile and flickering. I renew my hope that we will persevere on the path of dialogue, encounter, and diplomacy, the only path capable of leading to a just and lasting peace. Leo then circulated among those gathered in Liberty Square, on foot a bit, and then in a small, open vehicle. Monday, July 13th was a quiet day, but Tuesday, July 14th, over 200 Nobel Prize winners, former heads of state, university representatives, and experts gathered among the pine trees and olive groves of the Papal Gardens in Castel Gandolfo for a three-day discussion on artificial intelligence and nuclear war. The Global Nobel Laureates Assembly on Artificial Intelligence and Nuclear War was inspired by Pope Leo's encyclical Magnifica Humanitas on safeguarding the human person in the time of artificial intelligence. The assembly will culminate in the signing of the Rome Declaration on an unarmed and disarming peace in the age of artificial intelligence, nuclear, and autonomous weapons, new digital protocols, and emerging models of digital development. The declaration aims to present guiding principles for the governance of AI, focused on cooperation, human dignity, integral development, and peace. The three-day event features discussion sessions on topics such as the fragility of the human family in the nuclear age, technology in the service of humanity, and the moral challenges of AI and war. The first 2 days of the assembly will be at the Borgo Laudato Si village in the Papal Gardens in Castel Gandolfo, while the final day, Thursday, July 16, will be held at Rome's Capitoline Hill. Wednesday, July 15th. And now a story, Dateline London. Less than a year after their first encounter during the state visit of King Charles III and Queen Camilla to the Holy See, representatives of the International Union of Superiors General, UISG, traveled to London to once again meet with Her Majesty at Clearance House, sharing stories from the front lines of their mission among some of the world's most vulnerable communities. At the meeting with Queen Camilla at Clearance House on Wednesday, representatives of the UISG shared how Catholic Sisters worldwide continue to protect vulnerable women and girls through their work against human trafficking in conflict zones and in communities affected by climate change. Dr. Annabel Inge, chargée d'affaires ad interim at the British Embassy to the Holy See, described the meeting as, quote, a really special, joyous occasion, noting that the invitation reflected Queen Camilla's deep appreciation for the work of women religious. I don't think any of us expected that the sisters would be invited to Clarence House so soon, she said. It really speaks to the quite deep appreciation of Her Majesty the Queen for the work of the religious sisters. Thursday, July 16th. On Rome's Capitoline Hill, attendees at the Global Nobel Laureates Assembly on Artificial Intelligence and Nuclear War gathered to sign the Rome Declaration for an Unarmed and Disarming Peace in the Age of Artificial Intelligence and Nuclear Weapons. The joint appeal, in the face of immense challenges posed by nuclear weapons and AI, calls for renewed international cooperation. The morning began with greetings by Rome Mayor Roberto Gualtieri, the Vicar General of the Diocese of Rome, Cardinal Baldo Reina, said the Rome Declaration carries particular significance today. It comes at a time marked by rapid transformation and profound risks, artificial intelligence, nuclear weapons, geopolitical instability, the crisis of multilateralism, and the temptation to entrust security to fear, deterrence, and mutual threats. Cardinal Reina stressed that we stand at a pivotal moment in history. Scientific and technological progress offer extraordinary opportunities for healthcare, education, public health, environmental protection, the fight against poverty, and the building of peace. Yet the same progress, if detached from ethics, responsibility, and respect for the dignity of the human person, can become an instrument of domination, exclusion, and even destruction. The declaration presented today, said the Cardinal Vicar, reminds us with great clarity that no machine, no algorithm, and no autonomous system can be placed at the center of decisions upon which the survival of humanity depends. He said that decisions concerning life and death, peace and war, and the future of peoples and generations yet to come must remain under full, responsible, and meaningful human control. Also Thursday, July 16th, Cardinal Matteo Zuppi returned to Rome after a four-day visit to Ukraine, his second to that nation. Following celebrations for Ukrainian Statehood Day, the president of the Italian Bishops' Conference met with Foreign Minister Andrei Sevilla and other officials. Discussions focused on prisoners of war, the return of Ukrainian children, humanitarian assistance, and requests from families of detainees for the cardinal to visit prisons in Russia. Friday, July 17th, just a heads up for the weekend. According to Vatican News, the Diocese of Albano will offer a concert for Pope Leo XIV, featuring works by Paganini and Bellini, that will take place on July 18th at the Apostolic Palace of Castel Gandolfo, starting at 9 p.m. It is intended as a gesture of affection and communion with the Holy Father. The renewed presence of the Holy Father in our diocesan territory has filled our local church and its people with joy, said Bishop Vincenzo Viva of Albano. Well, that's it for the news. Lots of great stories. But now stay here for a Q&A and then part two of our visit to Castel Gandolfo. Welcome to the Q&A, and it's been a while since we've had one. This week I want to talk about the placement of candles and cross on the altar. You may not be aware of it when you attend Mass. Perhaps you just take things for granted. But there are specific rules governing an altar, especially regarding the placement of the cross and candles. Guidelines are found in a very important book called The General Instruction of the Roman Missal, or GIRM, G-I-R-M for short. Basically, GIRM says there must be a visible cross with Christ crucified placed centrally and ideally remaining near the altar, even outside of Mass. The cross, by the way, can be the processional cross placed at the side of the altar. If the celebrant is facing the faithful, the figure of the crucified Christ on the cross must be facing the celebrant, unless it is a two-sided cross. As to candles, 2 to 6 lighted candles placed symmetrically on either side of the cross, on or near the altar, creating a harmonious, focused centerpiece for the faithful. The minimum is at least 2 lighted candles for any Mass. For Mass on Sundays and holy days, 4 or 6 candles for a more festive look. For a bishop's Mass, 7 candles are used, with the 7th often being an oil lamp placed in front of the crucifix. Now, the candles and cross should be placed on or near the altar, arranged harmoniously so they don't obstruct the view of the liturgy. For a papal or pontifical Mass, candles are typically placed symmetrically on either side of the central cross. Portions and scale matter. Candles and candlesticks should suit the size of the altar and sanctuary. This traditional setup, revitalized by Pope Benedict XVI, remains common for major celebrations in the modern Roman Rite and is known as the Benedictine arrangement.

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3: Steve, what do you say when you hear this very common pro-choice argument? 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
4: Right, the classic body part argument. The embryo is in no way a part of the mother's body. Science clearly defines body part as a structure that shares the same genetic code as the rest of the body, like the appendix or a tonsil or an arm. And it does not direct its own development. The unborn child has a completely unique genetic code. Half the time, it has a different sex than its own mother. And it also directs its own development. So the embryo is clearly a separate living human being residing temporarily inside his or her mother.
3: That's the science of the matter.
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6: Welcome back to part two of my Vatican Insider special on the summer papal residence of Castel Gandolfo, with a look at the buildings, land, working farm, gardens, etc. This week, you'll learn about the celebrated and very old crypto portico, and also a bit on the newly inaugurated part of Villa Barberini, known as Borgo Laudato Si, or Laudato Si Village. You'll also hear why Pope John Paul wanted to build a swimming pool on the property. So enjoy part two of my special. Pope John XXIII, who reigned 1958 to 1963, also enjoyed sojourns at Castel Gandolfo. He started two traditions here as pontiff, praying the Angelus with the faithful on Sundays in the inner courtyard, and celebrating Mass in the parish church of St. Thomas Villanova on the August 15th Feast of the Assumption. Paul VI inaugurated papal trips by helicopter from Castel Gandolfo. Continuous use of a helicopter for short papal trips began during the Holy Year of 1975, when Paul VI would return to Rome for the weekly general audience. He died here on August 6, 1978. Cardinal Karol Wojtyla, Krakow, Poland, spent several hours here on October 8, 1978. He returned 17 days later as Pope John Paul, having been elected on October 16th. He spent most of every summer here and often came for several days after an especially long and arduous foreign trip. Benedict XVI, as we saw, also enjoyed the beauty, peace, and subdued rhythm of summer life at Castel Gandolfo, and he came here every summer for a couple of months after his election to the papacy in April 2005. He lived here for 2 months after he resigned, and he left the Vatican on February 28, 2013. I earlier mentioned one part of the pontifical property that is called Villa Barberini. Here we find many buildings, including the home of the director of pontifical villas and apartments, used by the Cardinal Secretary of State and by the prefect of the papal household in the summer. The formal gardens, the 62-acre farm, and the remains of Emperor Domitian's palatial 14-square-kilometer home are all part of Villa Barberini. Emperor Domitian was emperor from 81 to 96. Dr. Saverio Petrillo, former director of the pontifical villas at Castel Gandolfo, began to serve the Holy See in June 1958 and was named director of the villas in 1986. He authored a book entitled The Pope's a Castel Gandolfo, from which I took much of the information I am giving you here today. A number of years ago, Saverio was my guide during a half-day visit to the papal properties. An excellent, knowledgeable, and discreet guide to the papal property and residences on that day we first met. His own story was quite remarkable. Dr. Petrillo began his work in Castel Gandolfo at the age of 18, when he was asked to take the place of a Vatican employee who was ill. In the ensuing years, he familiarized himself not only with the physical property, the farm, gardens, and buildings, but with the multi-century history of the villas as well. His office, as well as other administrative offices, was located in one of the buildings of the Villa Barberini part of the pontifical property, and it offered splendid views of the Castelli Romani and, in the distance, Rome and the Mediterranean. I was privileged to interview him there and have those same views. Separate from Villa Barberini, but only a short distance away, are the Apostolic Palace and the other gardens. The palace, the building overlooking the lake, is where the popes used to reside in the summer and where the faithful could join him in the courtyard on Sundays for the noon Angelus. At Castel Gandolfo, Dr. Petrillo told me on my first visit, the Holy Father has the same basic rooms he has in Rome, a study, private chapel, dining room, and library. The rooms, as is the entire palace complex, are on a smaller, more intimate and homey scale. Everything here, he said, is very intimate, warm, and family-like. Even the pace of life is slower, more suited to man. As I said earlier, Pope Francis never spent a night at Castel Gandolfo, although he did visit Benedict XVI a few times when he was there. But Francis transformed the Apostolic Palace into a museum in the fall of 2016, delighting some people, but perhaps disillusioning many more. The delightful rooms described by Dr. Petrillo in his book were now open to the public and would no longer be the private quarters of any pope present or future. Many are hoping that will change. On our tour of the farm, Saverio Petrillo pointed out it produces eggs, milk, and yogurt on a daily basis. These are brought early in the morning to the apostolic palaces in both Castel Gandolfo and Rome, and are sold in the Vatican City supermarket under the name Ville Pontificie di Castel Gandolfo, Pontifical Villas of Castel Gandolfo. Olive oil is also produced, but in very small quantities. Once, Vatican City even had its own bakery. Petrillo told me some 60 people work year-round on the papal properties in Castel Gandolfo, including gardeners, tree trimmers, those who work at the farm, electricians, other maintenance people, etc. Some reside permanently in buildings on the property, and additional numbers of staff have been added since the Laudato Si village. The heliport, which is not far from the farm, was first used by Paul VI in 1963, when he visited the cathedral at Orvieto. Continuous use of a helicopter for short papal trips, as I said earlier, began during the Holy Year of 1975, when Pope Paul VI would return to Rome for the weekly general audiences. Pope John Paul II, a very athletic pope, asked that a swimming pool be installed at Castel Gandolfo to be used for health reasons. Although I never did see the 60-foot-long pool on my tour of the papal villa and gardens, Dr. Petrillo told the story that when the Pope heard that some people objected to the cost of a pool, he humorously said, a conclave would cost a lot more. This was John Paul's explanation about how effective physical exercise was in helping him bear the strains of a tiring pontificate. The beautifully maintained and manicured formal gardens of Villa Barberini have been used by popes through the centuries for long walks and moments of prayer. The flowers, bushes, and trees of many varieties and trimmed to perfection in geometrical shapes provide beauty, seclusion, and tranquility. Covering many acres, the stunning formal gardens also provide lovely vistas of the Roman countryside. There are statues, fountains, and a labyrinth of walkways and roads, one of which dates to Roman times and is paved exactly like the old Appian Way. One olive tree in the garden has a special story. Just an olive branch at the time, it was given by King Hussein of Jordan to Pope Paul VI during his trip to Jerusalem in 1964. The late king's son and heir, now King Abdullah, was able to visit the gardens and saw the fully grown tree. Now, ruins of Emperor Domitian's villa can be found everywhere, and occasionally one will see a niche with a statue from the villa. The Emperor Domitian, who ruled from 81 to 96, had built a 14-square-kilometer villa on this site. Constructed on three levels, the top was for the servants, the middle for the imperial family and their guests, and the bottom was the crypto portico, which is in near-perfect condition after nearly 2,000 years. The crypto portico, reached now by a staircase built into the gardens, was constructed to provide the emperor and his guests with a cool place to walk, talk, and sit to escape from the summer heat of Rome. Enormous in size, it resembles a huge tunnel with one end open and the other closed. The closed end has a raised stage-like level accessible by a staircase. Today there is a large cross there. The ceiling is curved, and on the western wall there are windows at the top level. They were once covered with alabaster to let in the late afternoon setting sunlight, but not the heat. Also at Villa Barberini is the Antiquarium, a museum that houses a small but very prized collection of artifacts from Domitian's villa. These were discovered over the past century. Only restricted numbers of scholars are allowed to visit the Antiquarium, which includes busts, statues, columns, portals, and tables made of marble, and various stones, but to mention a few objects. I sincerely hope that someday you can visit this beautiful lakeside town of Castel Gandolfo. And by the way, tours will be opening up soon to the property at Villa Barberini so you can see part of the farms and the immensely beautiful gardens. As you know, Villa Barberini now houses what is called the Laudato Si Borgo or Laudato Si Village. Have a wonderful weekend.
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12: Hi, I'm Doug Keck. This is an EWTN Bookmark Brief, speaking with author Robert McNamara about his book, The Personalism of Edith Stein, a synthesis of Thomism and Phenomenology, published by Catholic University of America Press and naturally available through our EWTN religious catalog. Okay, Robert, tell me, what is important about the personalism of Edith Stein for the average Catholic to understand?
13: Well, isn't it most interesting to explore what it is to be a human person made to the image of God? And how better to do it than through the eyes of St. Edith Stein and St. Thomas Aquinas, two stalwarts of the Catholic Christian philosophical tradition. They give us a wonderful perspective on what it means to be human, what it means to be a person, and how to live that out with integrity.
12: Okay, Well, thank you very much. Robert McNamara, the book, The Personalism of Edith Stein, A Synthesis of Thomism and Phenomenology, again, available through our catalog. I'm Doug Keck. This has been a Bookmark Brief. Thanks for stopping by. We hope to see you next time.
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19: We want to invite you to pray the rosary with us. The rosary is many things, but perhaps the best way to think about the rosary is to think about it as a spiritual place, as an invisible chapel that you can enter into even in a busy time of life. And in a place like this, to enter into silence, into prayerfulness, and to follow the events of the life of our Lord Jesus Christ as they must have been seen by the eyes of His mother. We celebrate the rosary with Mary, but of course that means we celebrate it with Jesus. And we look on Him in the mysteries of grace and salvation as His mother and Joseph and the apostles must have seen these events. So quietly, enter into your own spirit and join us as we offer the rosary to God in honor of Christ and His mother.

0: The first five decades of the Rosary are called the joyful mysteries. They're called joyful because they represent the early events in the life of Christ and the joy that his mother would have had at these events. In the name of the Father, and of the Son, and of the Holy Spirit, amen. I believe in God, the Father Almighty, creator of heaven and earth, and in Jesus Christ, his only Son, our Lord, who was conceived by the Holy Spirit, born of the Virgin Mary, suffered under Pontius Pilate, was crucified, died, and was buried. He descended into hell. The third day he rose again from the dead, and he ascended into heaven, and is seated at the right hand of God, the Father Almighty, from whence he shall come to judge the living and the dead.
1: I believe in the Holy Spirit, the Holy Catholic Church, the communion of saints, the forgiveness of sins, the resurrection of the body, and life everlasting. Amen.
0: Our Father, who art in heaven, hallowed be thy name. Thy kingdom come, thy will be done, on earth as it is in heaven.
1: Give us this day our daily bread, and forgive us our trespasses, as we forgive those who trespass against us. And lead us not into temptation, but deliver us from evil. Amen.
0: Let us offer the next three Aves, that we will have an increase of faith, hope, and love. Hail Mary, full of grace, the Lord is with thee. Blessed art thou amongst women, and blessed is the fruit of thy womb, Jesus.
1: Holy Mary, Mother of God, pray for us sinners, now and at the hour of our death. Amen.
0: Hail Mary, full of grace, the Lord is with thee. Blessed art thou amongst women, and blessed is the fruit of thy womb, Jesus.
1: Holy Mary, Mother of God, pray for us sinners, now and at the hour of our death. Amen.
0: Hail Mary, full of grace, the Lord is with thee. Blessed art thou amongst women, and blessed is the fruit of thy womb, Jesus.
1: Holy Mary, Mother of God, pray for us sinners, now and at the hour of our death. Amen.
0: Glory be to the Father, and to the Son, and to the Holy Spirit.
1: As it was in the beginning, is now, and ever shall be, world without end. Amen.

0: The first joyful mystery, the Annunciation by the angel to Mary that she will be the mother of Emmanuel. Our Father, who art in heaven, hallowed be thy name. Thy kingdom come, thy will be done, on earth as it is in heaven.
1: Give us this day our daily bread, and forgive us our trespasses, as we forgive those who trespass against us. And lead us not into temptation, but deliver us from evil. Amen.
0: Hail Mary, full of grace, the Lord is with thee. Blessed art thou amongst women, and blessed is the fruit of thy womb, Jesus.
1: Holy Mary, Mother of God, pray for us sinners, now and at the hour of our death. Amen.
0: Hail Mary, full of grace, the Lord is with thee. Blessed art thou amongst women, and blessed is the fruit of thy womb, Jesus.
1: Holy Mary, Mother of God, pray for us sinners, now and at the hour of our death. Amen.
0: Hail Mary, full of grace, the Lord is with thee. Blessed art thou amongst women, and blessed is the fruit of thy womb, Jesus.
1: Holy Mary, Mother of God, pray for us sinners, now and at the hour of our death. Amen.
0: Hail Mary, full of grace, the Lord is with thee. Blessed art thou amongst women, and blessed is the fruit of thy womb, Jesus.
1: Holy Mary, Mother of God, pray for us sinners, now and at the hour of our death. Amen.
0: Hail Mary, full of grace, the Lord is with thee. Blessed art thou amongst women, and blessed is the fruit of thy womb, Jesus.
1: Holy Mary, Mother of God, pray for us sinners, now and at the hour of our death. Amen.
0: Hail Mary, full of grace, the Lord is with thee. Blessed art thou amongst women, and blessed is the fruit of thy womb, Jesus.
1: Holy Mary, Mother of God, pray for us sinners, now and at the hour of our death. Amen.
0: Hail Mary, full of grace, the Lord is with thee. Blessed art thou amongst women, and blessed is the fruit of thy womb, Jesus.
1: Holy Mary, Mother of God, pray for us sinners, now and at the hour of our death. Amen.
0: Hail Mary, full of grace, the Lord is with thee. Blessed art thou amongst women, and blessed is the fruit of thy womb, Jesus.
1: Holy Mary, Mother of God, pray for us sinners, now and at the hour of our death. Amen.
0: Hail Mary, full of grace, the Lord is with thee. Blessed art thou amongst women, and blessed is the fruit of thy womb, Jesus.
1: Holy Mary, Mother of God, pray for us sinners, now and at the hour of our death. Amen.
0: Hail Mary, full of grace, the Lord is with thee. Blessed art thou amongst women, and blessed is the fruit of thy womb, Jesus.
1: Holy Mary, Mother of God, pray for us sinners, now and at the hour of our death. Amen.
0: Glory be to the Father, and to the Son, and to the Holy Spirit.
1: As it was in the beginning, is now, and ever shall be, world without end. Amen.
0: O my Jesus,
1: forgive us our sins.
0: Save us from the fires of hell.
1: Bring all souls to heaven, especially those in most need of thy mercy.
0: The second joyful mystery, the visitation of our Blessed Lady to Elizabeth and to the child in her womb, John the Baptist. Our Father, who art in heaven, hallowed be thy name. Thy kingdom come, thy will be done, on earth as it is in heaven.
1: Give us this day our daily bread, and forgive us our trespasses, as we forgive those who trespass against us. And lead us not into temptation, but deliver us from evil. Amen.
0: Hail Mary, full of grace, the Lord is with thee. Blessed art thou amongst women, and blessed is the fruit of thy womb, Jesus.
1: Holy Mary, Mother of God, pray for us sinners, now and at the hour of our death. Amen.
0: Hail Mary, full of grace, the Lord is with thee. Blessed art thou amongst women, and blessed is the fruit of thy womb, Jesus.
1: Holy Mary, Mother of God, pray for us sinners, now and at the hour of our death. Amen.
0: Hail Mary, full of grace, the Lord is with thee. Blessed art thou amongst women, and blessed is the fruit of thy womb, Jesus.
1: Holy Mary, Mother of God, pray for us sinners, now and at the hour of our death. Amen.
0: Hail Mary, full of grace, the Lord is with thee. Blessed art thou amongst women, and blessed is the fruit of thy womb, Jesus.
1: Holy Mary, Mother of God, pray for us sinners, now and at the hour of our death. Amen.
0: Hail Mary, full of grace, the Lord is with thee. Blessed art thou amongst women, and blessed is the fruit of thy womb, Jesus.
1: Holy Mary, Mother of God, pray for us sinners, now and at the hour of our death. Amen.
0: Hail Mary, full of grace, the Lord is with thee. Blessed art thou amongst women, and blessed is the fruit of thy womb, Jesus.
1: Holy Mary, Mother of God, pray for us sinners, now and at the hour of our death. Amen.
0: Hail Mary, full of grace, the Lord is with thee. Blessed art thou amongst women, and blessed is the fruit of thy womb, Jesus.
1: Holy Mary, Mother of God, pray for us sinners, now and at the hour of our death. Amen.
0: Hail Mary, full of grace, the Lord is with thee. Blessed art thou amongst women, and blessed is the fruit of thy womb, Jesus.
1: Holy Mary, Mother of God,

0: Hail Mary, full of grace, the Lord is with thee. Blessed art thou amongst women, and blessed is the fruit of thy womb, Jesus.
1: Holy Mary, Mother of God, pray for us sinners, now and at the hour of our death. Amen.
0: Glory be to the Father, and to the Son, and to the Holy Spirit.
1: As it was in the beginning, is now, and ever shall be, world without end. Amen.
0: O my Jesus, forgive us our sins, save us from the fires of hell, bring all souls to heaven, especially those in most need of thy mercy. The third joyful mystery, the birth of our divine Savior. The birth of Jesus is filled with joy, the joy of the angels, the joy of the shepherds, the joy of the Magi. But it happens in such strange circumstances. She laid him in a manger because there was no room for them in the inn. How important it is for us to remember that God chose that his son would be poor, that he would be very poor, that he would be poor all of his life. There are two things we need to think about. First of all, that according to his own words, what we do for the poor, we do for him. And secondly, that we ourselves must not be attached to worldly things and invested in seeking and getting things that make us comfortable. Our Father, who art in heaven, hallowed be thy name. Thy kingdom come, thy will be done, on earth as it is in heaven.
1: Give us this day our daily bread, and forgive us our trespasses, as we forgive those who trespass against us. And lead us not into temptation, but deliver us from evil. Amen.
0: Hail Mary, full of grace, the Lord is with thee. Blessed art thou amongst women, and blessed is the fruit of thy womb, Jesus.
1: Holy Mary, Mother of God, pray for us sinners, now and at the hour of our death. Amen.
0: Hail Mary, full of grace, the Lord is with thee. Blessed art thou amongst women, and blessed is the fruit of thy womb, Jesus.
1: Holy Mary, Mother of God, pray for us sinners, now and at the hour of our death. Amen.
0: Hail Mary, full of grace, the Lord is with thee. Blessed art thou amongst women, and blessed is the fruit of thy womb, Jesus.
1: Holy Mary, Mother of God, pray for us sinners, now and at the hour of our death. Amen.
0: Hail Mary, full of grace, the Lord is with thee. Blessed art thou amongst women, and blessed is the fruit of thy womb, Jesus.
1: Holy Mary, Mother of God, pray for us sinners, now and at the hour of our death. Amen.
0: Hail Mary, full of grace, the Lord is with thee. Blessed art thou amongst women, and blessed is the fruit of thy womb, Jesus.
1: Holy Mary, Mother of God, pray for us sinners, now and at the hour of our death. Amen.
0: Hail Mary, full of grace, the Lord is with thee. Blessed art thou amongst women, and blessed is the fruit of thy womb, Jesus.
1: Holy Mary, Mother of God, pray for us sinners, now and at the hour of our death. Amen.
0: Hail Mary, full of grace, the Lord is with thee. Blessed art thou amongst women, and blessed is the fruit of thy womb, Jesus.
1: Holy Mary, Mother of God, pray for us sinners, now and at the hour of our death. Amen.
0: Hail Mary, full of grace, the Lord is with thee. Blessed art thou amongst women, and blessed is the fruit of thy womb, Jesus.
1: Holy Mary, Mother of God, pray for us sinners now and at the hour of our death. Amen.
0: Hail Mary, full of grace, the Lord is with thee. Blessed art thou amongst women, and blessed is the fruit of thy womb, Jesus.
1: Holy Mary, Mother of God, pray for us sinners now and at the hour of our death. Amen.
0: Hail Mary, full of grace, the Lord is with thee. Blessed art thou amongst women, and blessed is the fruit of thy womb, Jesus.
1: Holy Mary, Mother of God, pray for us sinners, now and at the hour of our death.

0: Glory be to the Father, and to the Son, and to the Holy Spirit.
1: As it was in the beginning, is now, and ever shall be, world without end. Amen.
0: O my Jesus, forgive us our sins. Save us from the fires of hell. Bring all souls to heaven, especially those in most need of thy mercy.
2: The fourth joyful mystery, the presentation of the Christ child in the temple by Mary and Joseph. Our Father, who art in heaven, hallowed be thy name. Thy kingdom come, thy will be done, on earth as it is in heaven.
1: Give us this day our daily bread, and forgive us our trespasses, as we forgive those who trespass against us. And lead us not into temptation, but deliver us from evil. Amen.
2: Hail Mary, full of grace, the Lord is with thee. Blessed art thou amongst women, and blessed is the fruit of thy womb, Jesus.
1: Holy Mary, Mother of God, pray for us sinners, now and at the hour of our death. Amen.
2: Hail Mary, full of grace, the Lord is with thee. Blessed art thou amongst women, and blessed is the fruit of thy womb, Jesus.
1: Holy Mary, Mother of God, pray for us sinners, now and at the hour of our death. Amen.
2: Hail Mary, full of grace, the Lord is with thee. Blessed art thou amongst women, and blessed is the fruit of thy womb, Jesus.
1: Holy Mary, Mother of God, pray for us sinners, now and at the hour of our death. Amen.
2: Hail Mary, full of grace, the Lord is with thee. Blessed art thou amongst women, and blessed is the fruit of thy womb, Jesus.
1: Holy Mary, Mother of God, pray for us sinners, now and at the hour of our death. Amen.
2: Hail Mary, full of grace, the Lord is with thee. Blessed art thou amongst women, and blessed is the fruit of thy womb, Jesus.
1: Holy Mary, Mother of God, pray for us sinners, now and at the hour of our death. Amen.
2: Hail Mary, full of grace, the Lord is with thee. Blessed art thou amongst women, and blessed is the fruit of thy womb, Jesus.
1: Holy Mary, Mother of God, pray for us sinners, now and at the hour of our death. Amen.
2: Hail Mary, full of grace, the Lord is with thee. Blessed art thou amongst women, and blessed is the fruit of thy womb, Jesus.
1: Holy Mary, Mother of God, pray for us sinners, now and at the hour of our death. Amen.
2: Hail Mary, full of grace, the Lord is with thee. Blessed art thou amongst women, and blessed is the fruit of thy womb, Jesus.
1: Holy Mary, Mother of God, pray for us sinners, now and at the hour of our death. Amen.
2: Hail Mary, full of grace, the Lord is with thee. Blessed art thou amongst women, and blessed is the fruit of thy womb, Jesus.
1: Holy Mary, Mother of God, pray for us sinners, now and at the hour of our death. Amen.
2: Hail Mary, full of grace, the Lord is with thee. Blessed art thou amongst women, and blessed is the fruit of thy womb, Jesus.
1: Holy Mary, Mother of God, pray for us sinners, now and at the hour of our death. Amen.
0: Glory be to the Father, and to the Son, and to the Holy Spirit.
1: As it was in the beginning, is now, and ever shall be, world without end. Amen.
2: O my Jesus,
1: forgive us our sins.
0: Save us from the fires of hell.
1: Bring all souls to heaven, especially those in most need of thy mercy.
2: The fifth joyful mystery, the finding of the child Jesus in the temple. Our Father, who art in heaven, hallowed be thy name. Thy kingdom come, thy will be done, on earth as it is in heaven.
1: Give us this day our daily bread, and forgive us our trespasses, as we forgive those who trespass against us. And lead us not into temptation, but deliver us from evil. Amen.
2: Hail Mary, full of grace, the Lord is with thee. Blessed art thou amongst women, and blessed is the fruit of thy womb, Jesus.
1: Holy Mary, Mother of God, pray for us sinners, now and at the hour of our death. Amen.
2: Hail Mary, full of grace, the Lord is with thee. Blessed art thou amongst women, and blessed is the fruit of thy womb, Jesus.
1: Holy Mary, Mother of God, pray for us sinners, now and at the hour of our death. Amen.
2: Hail Mary, full of grace, the Lord is with thee. Blessed art thou amongst women, and blessed is the fruit of thy womb, Jesus.
1: Holy Mary, Mother of God, pray for us sinners, now and at the hour of our death. Amen.
2: Hail Mary, full of grace, the Lord is with thee. Blessed art thou amongst women, and blessed is the fruit of thy womb, Jesus.
1: Holy Mary, Mother of God, pray for us sinners, now and at the hour of our death. Amen.
2: Hail Mary, full of grace, the Lord is with thee. Blessed art thou amongst women, and blessed is the fruit of thy womb, Jesus.
1: Holy Mary, Mother of God, pray for us sinners, now and at the hour of our death. Amen.
2: Hail Mary, full of grace, the Lord is with thee. Blessed art thou amongst women, and blessed is the fruit of thy womb, Jesus.
1: Holy Mary, Mother of God, pray for us sinners, now and at the hour of our death. Amen.
2: Hail Mary, full of grace, the Lord is with thee. Blessed art thou amongst women, and blessed is the fruit of thy womb, Jesus.
1: Holy Mary, Mother of God, pray for us sinners, now and at the hour of our death. Amen.
2: Hail Mary, full of grace, the Lord is with thee. Blessed art thou amongst women, and blessed is the fruit of thy womb, Jesus.
1: Holy Mary, Mother of God, pray for us sinners, now and at the hour of our death. Amen.
2: Hail Mary, full of grace, the Lord is with thee. Blessed art thou amongst women, and blessed is the fruit of thy womb, Jesus.
1: Holy Mary, Mother of God, pray for us sinners, now and at the hour of our death. Amen.
2: Hail Mary, full of grace, the Lord is with thee. Blessed art thou amongst women, and blessed is the fruit of thy womb, Jesus.
1: Holy Mary, Mother of God, pray for us sinners, now and at the hour of our death. Amen.
2: Glory be to the Father, and to the Son, and to the Holy Spirit.
1: As it was in the beginning, is now, and ever shall be, world without end. Amen.
2: O my Jesus, forgive us our sins, save us from the fires of hell.
1: Bring all souls to heaven, especially those in most need of thy mercy.
2: Hail, Holy Queen, Mother of mercy, our life, our sweetness, and our hope. To thee do we cry, poor banished children of Eve. To thee do we send up our sighs, mourning and weeping in this valley of tears. Turn then, most gracious Advocate, thine eyes of mercy toward us, and after this our exile, show unto us the blessed fruit of thy womb, Jesus. O clement, O loving, O sweet Virgin Mary, pray for us, O Holy Mother of God,
1: that we may be made worthy of the promises of Christ.
2: Let us pray. O God, whose only begotten Son, by his life, death, and resurrection, has purchased for us the rewards of eternal life, grant, we beseech thee, that meditating on these mysteries of the Most Holy Rosary of the Blessed Virgin Mary, we may imitate what they contain and obtain what they promise, through the same Christ our Lord. Amen. May the divine assistance remain always with us, and may the souls of the faithful departed, through the mercy of God, rest in peace. Amen. May the Holy Virgin bless you with her loving child this day and forever. In the name of the Father, and of the Son, and of the Holy Spirit. Amen.
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8: This is a digital moment with Sandra McDevitt. Did you know how St. Rose of Lima acquired the name of Rose? St. Rose was born in Lima, Peru, 1586, and named Isabel Flores de Oliva. Here is why she was called Rose. A servant, Mariana, while minding the infant, saw her face momentarily transfer into a rose. Nearby children claimed to have seen a rose hovering above the child's head. Rose's mother took this as a sign from heaven she should be called Rose. St. Rose led a life of deep piety and acts of charity. And at her funeral, the scent of roses filled the church. Canonized in 1671, she was the first person born in the Americas to be declared a saint. She's patron of South America and Flores. Her feast day, August.
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11: 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The Bible used is the Revised Standard Version, Catholic Edition, specifically the Great Adventure Bible from Ascension. The Bible in a Year reading plan and all Bible in a Year episodes can be found at ascensionpress.com/BIY or on the Ascension app. To recap where we are in our scripture study, we're in the exile time period in the Bible. We've been hearing from the prophets, both Isaiah and Joel, as well as looking at God's wisdom through the book of Proverbs. Father Mike gives us a beautiful prayer today. Lord, help me have your heart in the midst of pain.
12: Hi, my name is Father Mike Schmitz, and you're listening to The Bible in a Year, where we encounter God's voice and live life through the lens of Scripture. Using the Great Adventure Bible timeline, we'll read all the way from Genesis to Revelation, discovering how the story of salvation unfolds and how we fit into that story today. The Great Adventure Bible timeline was developed by Jeff Cavins and is provided by Ascension, who produced and funded this program. It is day 199. You guys, one more day, and it's day 200. How amazing is that? And we're reading from Isaiah chapter 16 and 17. We're reading the conclusion of the book of the prophet Joel, chapter 3. We're also reading Proverbs chapter 10, verses 21 through 24. The book of the prophet Isaiah, chapter 16. They have sent lambs to the ruler of the land, from Selah by the way of the desert to the mount of the daughter of Zion. Like fluttering birds, like scattered nestlings, so are the daughters of Moab at the fords of the Arnon. Give counsel, grant justice, make your shade like night at the height of noon. Hide the outcasts, betray not the fugitive, let the outcasts of Moab sojourn among you. Be a refuge to them from the destroyer. When the oppressor is no more, and destruction has ceased, and he who tramples underfoot has vanished from the land, then a throne will be established in steadfast love, and on it will sit in faithfulness in the tent of David, one who judges and seeks justice and is swift to do righteousness. We have heard of the pride of Moab, how proud he was, of his arrogance, his pride, and his insolence. His boasts are false. Therefore, let Moab wail. Let everyone wail for Moab. Mourn, utterly stricken, for the raisin cakes of Kir Hareseth. For the fields of Heshbon languish, and the vine of Sibmah. The lords of the nations have struck down its branches, which reached to Jezer and strayed to the desert. Its shoots spread abroad and passed over the sea. Therefore, I weep with the weeping of Jezer, for the vine of Sibmah. I drench you with my tears, O Heshbon and Eleale. For upon your fruit and your harvest, the battle shout has fallen, and joy and gladness are taken away from the fruitful field. And in the vineyards, no songs are sung, no shouts are raised, no treader treads out wine in the presses, the vintage shout is hushed. Therefore, my soul moans like a lyre for Moab, and my heart for Kir Hires. And when Moab presents himself, when he wearies himself upon the high place, when he comes to his sanctuary to pray, he will not prevail. This is the word which the Lord spoke concerning Moab in the past. But now, the Lord says, in 3 years, like the years of a hireling, the glory of Moab will be brought into contempt, in spite of all his great multitude, and those who survive will be very few and feeble. Chapter 17. An Oracle Concerning Damascus. An Oracle Concerning Damascus. Behold, Damascus will cease to be a city, and will become a heap of ruins. Her cities will be deserted forever. They will be for flocks, which will lie down, and none will make them afraid. The fortress will disappear from Ephraim, and the kingdom from Damascus. And the remnant of Syria will be like the glory of the children of Israel, says the Lord of hosts. And in that day, the glory of Jacob will be brought low, and the fat of his flesh will grow lean. And it shall be as when the reaper gathers standing grain, and his arm harvests the ears, and as when one gleans the ears of grain in the valley of Rephaim. Gleanings will be left in it, as when an olive tree is beaten, two or three berries in the top of the highest bough, four or five on the branches of a fruit tree, says the Lord God of Israel. In that day, men will regard their Maker, and their eyes will look to the Holy One of Israel. They will not have regard for the altars, the work of their hands, and they will not look to what their own fingers have made, either the Asherim or the altars of incense. In that day their strong cities will be like the deserted places of the Hivites and the Amorites, which they deserted because of the children of Israel, and there will be desolation. For you have forgotten the God of your salvation, and have not remembered the rock of your refuge. Therefore, though you plant pleasant plants, and set out slips of an alien god, though you make them grow on the day that you plant them, and make them blossom in the morning that you sow, yet the harvest will flee away in a day of grief and incurable pain. Ah, the thundering of many peoples! They thunder like the thundering of the sea. Ah, the roar of nations! They roar like the roaring of mighty waters. The nations roar like the roaring of many waters, but he will rebuke them, and they will flee far away, chased like chaff on the mountains before the wind, and whirling dust before the storm. At evening time, behold, terror. Before morning, they are no more. This is the portion of those who despoil us, and the lot of those who plunder us. The Book of Joel, Chapter 3. For behold, in those days, and at that time, when I restore the fortunes of Judah and Jerusalem, I will gather all the nations and bring them down to the valley of Jehoshaphat, and I will enter into judgment with them there on account of my people and my heritage Israel, because they have scattered them among the nations and have divided up my land and have cast lots for my people and have given a boy for a harlot and have sold a girl for wine and have drunk it. What are you to me, O Tyre and Sidon, in all the regions of Philistia? Are you paying me back for something? If you are paying me back, I will repay your deed upon your own head swiftly and speedily, for you have taken my silver and my gold, and have carried my rich treasures into your temples. You have sold the people of Judah and Jerusalem to the Greeks, removing them far from their own border. But now, I will stir them up from the place to which you have sold them, and I will repay your deed upon your own head. I will sell your sons and your daughters into the hand of the sons of Judah, and they will sell them to the Sabaeans, to a nation far off, for the Lord has spoken. Proclaim this among the nations. Prepare war. Stir up the mighty men. Let all the men of war draw near. Let them come up. Beat your plowshares into swords and your pruning hooks into spears. Let the weak say, I am a warrior. Hasten. And come, all you nations round about, gather yourselves there. Bring down your warriors, O Lord. Let the nations bestir themselves and come up to the valley of Jehoshaphat. For there I will sit to judge all the nations round about. Put in the sickle, for the harvest is ripe. Go in, tread, for the winepress is full. The vats overflow, for their wickedness is great. Multitudes, multitudes in the valley of decision. For the day of the Lord is near in the valley of decision. The sun and moon are darkened, and the stars withdraw their shining. And the Lord roars from Zion, and utters his voice from Jerusalem. And the heavens and the earth shake. But the Lord is a refuge to his people, a stronghold to the people of Israel. So you shall know that I am the Lord your God, who dwell in Zion, my holy mountain, and Jerusalem shall be holy, and strangers shall never again pass through it. And in that day, the mountains shall drip sweet wine, and the hills shall flow with milk, and all the stream beds of Judah shall flow with water, and the fountain shall come forth from the house of the Lord, and water the valley of Shittim. Egypt shall become a desolation, and Edom a desolate wilderness, for the violence done to the people of Judah, because they have shed innocent blood in their land. But Judah shall be inhabited forever, and Jerusalem to all generations. I will avenge their blood, and I will not clear the guilty, for the Lord dwells in Zion. The book of Proverbs, chapter 10, verses 21 through 24. The lips of the righteous feed many, but fools die for lack of sense. The blessing of the Lord makes rich, and he adds no sorrow with it. It is like sport to a fool to do wrong, but wise conduct is pleasure to a man of understanding. What the wicked dreads will come upon him, but the desire of the righteous will be granted. Father in heaven, we give you praise and glory. Thank you so much, God, for your word. We thank you for the prophet Joel, who just was with us only 2 days, and yet your prophet Joel not only prophesies that, yes, young men would see visions and dream dreams, and that's fulfilled in the new covenant, but also he calls us to repentance just like your prophet Isaiah called the people of Judah and us to repentance as well. Help us to give our hearts to you more fully this day and every day. In Jesus' name, we pray, amen. In the name of the Father and of the Son and of the Holy Spirit, amen. I forgot to mention that. I think I forgot to mention yesterday that one of the really big deals in the book of the prophet Joel in chapter 2 is that he says in those days, that remember the day of the Lord being a really big deal for Joel? He says, it will come to pass afterward. What will? That I will pour out my spirit on all flesh. Your sons and your daughters shall prophesy. Your old men shall dream dreams. Your young men shall see visions. Even upon men servants and maid servants in those days, I will pour my spirit. This came to pass in the Feast of Pentecost. In fact, Peter is, when he gives the speech on Pentecost and calling people to repentance, he quotes Joel. He quotes this very verse. And I can't believe that I didn't say that yesterday, for crying out loud. What's wrong with this guy? Because it's a big deal. It's a big deal because the day of the Lord not only happened, right? It was the locusts that in Joel was using as an image. And then the armies that were going to invade and mow down and bring God's not just his justice, but also bring about his invitation, his call back to his heart. But also this day of the Lord that has come in Pentecost and will come ultimately, that we heard today in chapter 3, which is so incredible for us and so important for us to realize, that Joel ends in talking about in that day, what will happen after the day of the Lord when justice once again reigns. The mountains shall drip sweet wine. Hills flow with milk. Stream beds of Judah shall flow with water. These people, they remember what it was to live past this plague of locusts. They knew what it was to not have wine, to not have milk, that all the animals had died because they didn't have any food. They knew what that was like. And so there was such a, I imagine, a palpable experience of, yes, that kind of desolation. I do not want to go back there. And the consolation that God offers is definitely something that I want. One last thing about Joel, I just want to highlight, is Joel says something that kind of goes against what we read in Isaiah chapter 2, and we can read in Micah. And I think we read in Micah, and for sure we did, that Joel says, take your plowshares and beat them into swords, and take your pruning hooks and beat them into spears, and let the weak say, I am a warrior. Beat your plowshares into swords and your pruning hooks into spears. Let the weak say, I'm a warrior. Isaiah in chapter 2, he said, no. They're going to beat their swords into plowshares. They're going to beat their spears into pruning hooks. That's what Micah also says. And here's Joel, who says, actually, you need to prepare for war. This is what's going to come. Because we realize that, yes, ultimately in fulfillment, that we're meant to live in peace, not only peace with God, peace with each other, peace within ourselves. But there's also, as the book of Ecclesiastes says, there is a time for war. And there is this sense that as long as we live in this world that is so brutal, this world that is marked by violence, there are going to be times, and Joel is saying this, there are going to be times when you have to actually take your plowshares and beat them into swords, and take your pruning hooks, beat them into spears, and say, I'm a warrior. Even the weak, not just the mighty, say this, but even the weak will say this. It's not God's plan, right? Remember, the prophet's job is not necessarily to foretell the future, but to forthtell, to be able to say, okay, in this moment, this is what you may need to be doing, or in this moment, this is what you need to do. Why? Not because it's the best thing, not because it's God's plan necessarily, but because you might actually need to fight. You might actually need to take these pruning hooks and make them into spears, and your plowshares and make them into swords. It's just the price, the cost of living in a world that has been broken by sin. And so, of course, the big call is not necessarily to take up arms against others in physical violence, right? The call for us as Christians is to be able to see the deeper spiritual reality about this, just like we saw the King of Babylon yesterday, and how the King of Babylon is a representative, an image of Lucifer. And remember what St. Paul says, our battle is not with flesh and blood, but with principalities and powers, with the essentially with demons and dark forces that have come against us. Even those that brokenness in ourselves and the brokenness that gets manifested in the world, this is still a spiritual battle that every single one of us is in the middle of. So back in Isaiah chapter 16, remember there's an oracle to Moab, and this is what's all going to go down. And that chapter 16 is a continuation of the oracle to Moab. That sense of, remember, Moab is now modern day Jordan, right across the Jordan River on the east side of the Holy Land, the Promised Land. And those folks, they had been enemies of Israel. And so here is God saying, yeah, this coming to you in chapter 16 and chapter 17, we have an oracle concerning Damascus. So Syria and that remnant up there, that what's going to happen is they also are going to experience the justice of God. And remember, the justice of God is always oriented towards conversion. It's oriented towards goodness, oriented towards fulfillment. And so even in chapter 17, verse 7, it says, in that day, men will regard their maker. Basically, those people, those pagan people, non-Jewish people, and even those Jews who were living up there in Syria, in that region of Damascus, they will regard their maker. They'll remember the fact that there is a God in heaven. And their eyes will look to the Holy One of Israel. They will realize that, remember, all of this stuff, all this destruction, all the condemnation that is coming upon the people, not just the people of Israel, but the people of the world, is meant to get their attention, meant to wake them up. In fact, C.S. Lewis has this quote. He says, we can ignore pleasure. We can ignore God speaking to us in good ways. He says, but pain insists on being attended to. God whispers to us in our pleasures. He speaks to us in our conscience, but shouts in our pains. Pain is God's megaphone to rouse a deaf world. And no doubt, pain as God's megaphone is a terrible instrument. It may lead to final and unrepented rebellion, but it gives the only opportunity for the bad man for amendment. It removes the veil. It plants the flag of truth within the fortress of the rebel soul. And this is what the prophet Isaiah is saying. That's what C.S. Lewis, a modern day prophet, had said. And this is what Isaiah is saying, that God's punishment is always oriented towards turn back to me. So in that day, men will regard their maker. Their eyes will look to the Holy One of Israel, and they will no longer have any regard for their altars, the work of their hands, and will not look to what their own fingers have made, either the Asherim or the altars of incense. In those days, they'll turn back to God, because his voice was loud enough in their suffering. His voice was loud enough in their pain that they could actually listen. And that's my prayer for myself is, God, I don't want to make you bring me pain in order for me to listen. But even in the midst of pain, help me to listen to you, God. And that's a prayer for all of us, right? Is that, no, Lord, yeah, if I can just hear your voice without pain, awesome. Fantastic. Let me turn to you. Let me repent of whatever I need to repent of. Let me belong to you fully. But if pain comes along, if suffering comes along, if justice or even just evil that you allow to happen comes along, help me to hear your voice in the midst of that pain. When a storm comes along, Lord, help me to see your face in the midst of that storm. If tempests kick up and are threatening to drown me, Lord, help me to have your heart in the midst of that pain. That's our prayer. It's my prayer for you as well. Please pray for each other. I am in need of your prayer too. Just please keep praying for me, because this is a great walk, but we're all walking together. And there is something about the fact that every single one of us who's listening to this, every single one of us is going through something. Every single one of us is facing some kind of battle, some kind of enemy, some kind of obstacle that we can't do on our own. Can't do it on our own. And so we pray for each other, and we stick with it. And what's going to happen is we're going to see each other soon. Maybe tomorrow. That's what I'm excited for. My name is Father Mike. I can't wait to see you tomorrow. God bless.

0: That was day 199 of Bible in a Year with Father Mike Schmitz. And now I'd like to share audio from a video called Purgatory with Father Mike from the Ascension Presents YouTube channel.
1: Hi, my name is Father Mike Schmitz, and this is Ascension Presents. So a little while ago, I did a video on purgatory. I'm just going to presume in this video that that you understand that purgatory is real, that it's a place of purification. What is it? We know as Christians that Jesus Christ, he took away the eternal consequences of sin, the eternal consequence of sin being hell. But there are such a things as temporal or temporary or in time consequences for sin. We all recognize this. And this is a very interesting thing, is that we recognize, yeah, there's eternal consequences for sin, aka hell. But there's also temporal consequences for sin, that we experience the effects of it in our lives. One of the consequences of sin in our lives is we don't love how we should, right? We love the wrong things, or we love the right things wrongly, right? It just becomes one of those things where our hearts need to be purified. Our love needs to be purified either in this life or in purgatory, in order to be able to do what? In order to be able to love God as he deserves. Because I know this about myself, that even if I'm in a right relationship with God, right? So I'm in a state of grace. I don't love God as he deserves to be loved. And so what the spiritual life is for, in many ways, and what purgatory is for, if it doesn't happen in this life, is for one's love to become purified, for one's love, for one's heart to be able to love God like he deserves to be loved, and also how you're made to love God. And so, again, that's what purgatory is, but you don't actually have to go to purgatory for that to happen. In fact, God wants to do that in this life. He wants to purify your love. Kind of the classic way that it's been described by a lot of like really big time saints has been defining the three ages of the interior life, or the three ways of the interior life. Here's kind of some technical terms. There's what you call the purgative way. It's what most of us are in right now. It's probably where you're wrestling with some big deal sins, but you're kind of really battling them out. You're choosing God, but sometimes you fall back. You have to go to confession because, you know, you keep flipping up. But you're experiencing some highs in the spiritual life, and you're experiencing some kind of lows in the spiritual life, dryness and distraction in prayer. That's the purgative way. Purifies you, right? The second way, or second age, is called the illuminative way. The illuminative way is marked by at least two different, what they call dark nights. Not Batman, but dark nights, N-I-G-H-T-S's. Dark nights of the dark night of the soul and the dark night of the senses. Senses comes first, then soul. I'll talk about that in a second. And then there's what they call the unitive way. And that's after passing through all of this, one experiences this kind of union with God because they love God as he ought to be loved, as best that they can by his grace in this life. Okay, so the purgative way, the illuminative way, and the unitive way. Okay, so what is this all about? Well, I like to describe, or to kind of like imagine these three ways, because that sounds very abstract, right? Let's make it concrete. Imagine there is a boat. And the boat is on the shore of some water, or the shore of like a lake, whatever kind of thing, right? And so you're not in the boat, but you have to push the boat. You have to move the boat out into the water. Now, in the purgative way, what happens is there's kind of the water, the waves are kind of lapping the shore, right? So every time the waves come in, the boat lifts up a little bit and you can push it out. But then the waves go out and it's like a little bit harder. And so imagine sometimes it's really easy as a moment of grace and just be lifted up. And sometimes the water goes out, it's like, ooh, it's not really moving very far. That's what you and I experience a lot of times when it comes to dryness in prayer, when it comes to spiritual desolation. Desolation is that kind of what you might call spiritual darkness in prayer, where you don't feel anything. You can push, but it's like, it doesn't feel like anything's going anywhere. And that's the purgative way in some ways, right? Because it's feel grace and you're moving forward. It seems like there is no grace and I'm stuck. If a person keeps pushing in that, they get to this place called the illuminative way. Now, in the illuminative way, there's a couple moments of like a powerful consolation. We might even say that like the tide comes in and it's like, oh my gosh, I can move this boat without even hardly pushing on it because just God is doing something in my life with this great consolation. Now, what God is doing in that great consolation is he's revealing to you two important things. One, that he's real. Two, that you can trust him. Because where he's leading you is what is called the first dark night of the senses. Now, the dark night of the senses is, you can imagine, you go to prayer and you don't feel anything. Like you go to show up for prayer. Like, wait, this used to be really helpful for me. I used to read scripture and set my heart on fire. I used to do the Stations of the Cross and was so moved by the Lord's passion. I used to go to mass and just be so engaged. But right now I feel dryness. I feel emptiness. I'm not getting anything. And what the boat image could be is that the tide goes out. So again, at first there was grace, right? Consolation. The tide is in and you can just float that boat as much as you want, but the tide goes out. Here the boat is on the earth and you're just like trying to push this thing, but it's not going anywhere. You can see the water and you're like, if I can just get to the water, it'll be a lot easier. So you just keep on pressing. Now what happens is, if a person continues to be faithful in that, because desolation in and of itself is not a good thing. Like, desolation in and of itself doesn't do anything. It's when we're in the moments of desolation and we continue to lean into the Lord, that's what does something. Okay, so by God's grace, we continue to act. We continue to choose God. We continue to pray. We continue to do good works. These are things that are combat desolation. So tide comes in. That was the first dark night, the dark night of the senses. Tide comes back in, and again, God reminds you, okay, he's real and he's good. You can trust him. And then what happens is the dark night of the soul. And my image for the dark night of the soul is the tide goes out, but it doesn't just kind of go out so you can see it in the future or see it in the distance. The tide goes out so far that it seems like I'm in the middle of the Sahara Desert and so I'm supposed to push this boat and it feels impossible. And okay, now here's the thing, in the dark night of the senses, you can still see the tide. You can still see the water. Similarly, when we're in the dark night of the senses, we say, okay, I'm not getting anything in prayer, Lord, but I'm going to choose you because I know that ultimately you're going to bring me into your presence. Ultimately, you're going to bring me into heaven. Well, the dark night of the soul is the water's gone. There's no way, it's not anywhere in sight. And the person perceives that they're tempted to have the sense of like, there is no hope and there is no heaven. But even in the fact that there's the fact that I feel like there is no hope and I feel like there is no heaven, I'm still going to choose God. I'm still going to push on this boat. I'm still going to show up for prayer. I'm still going to belong to Jesus. Even if I never get heaven, I'm going to still choose him. And what the Lord is doing in that moment of the dark night of the soul is he's purifying that love even more. That's what has to happen. Right? If you're for your love and for my love for God to become the kind of love that can step into heaven, we have to choose him even in darkness. We have to choose him when we don't feel consolation. We have to choose him when it feels like desolation. Why? Not because God is testing you. Like he's saying, like, I wonder how long they can hold on. Not because God is saying, like, I wonder, let me see how far they're willing to go. That is not the point. The point is my heart can't be the kind of heart that gets into heaven if I love God just for his gifts. So at some point, he has to stop giving the gifts. That's why right now, even sometimes in your prayer, there's this desolation. You're like, well, I don't feel anything. Yes, perfect. That's a really good moment. Because why? Because that's a great moment. You get to choose God for his sake, not for his gifts. When you feel desolation, again, desolation in and of itself is not good. But choosing God in the midst of desolation is a huge good. In that time of the dark night of the senses, okay, I'm not feeling anything, but Lord, I'm just going to lean into this. And the dark night of the soul is, God, even if there's no heaven, even if like I never get there, I'm going to choose you because I'm not even choosing you for heaven. I'm choosing you because you are God and you deserve to be loved. Now, that's what is meant to happen in this life. That's why if you experience dryness in prayer, like, oh, don't despair. Like, that wasn't supposed to rhyme. But if you experience this darkness and dryness in prayer, do not give up. That's the time to lean in and to be able to say, okay, Lord, you're doing something in my heart right now that you couldn't do without this dryness. Let me just sidebar here quick. Spiritual desolation and depression are two very different things. I heard a Catholic psychologist or psychiatrist, I can't remember, talk about the distinction. He said spiritual desolation or spiritual darkness has to do with only with your spiritual life. Like only when it comes to prayer and whatnot. Depression is kind of this pall casts a darkness over your whole life. That's maybe a helpful way that some of you can make a distinction. Am I in spiritual desolation or am I experiencing depression? So what am I talking about? What I'm talking about is this is God's work in your life that he wants to do right now. Jesus Christ took away our eternal consequences for our sin, hell. He made it possible for you and I to have access to the Father in this life and in eternity. then we still have these temporal consequences. When we go through spiritual desolation and continue to choose Jesus and continue to choose to love God for his own sake and not just for his gifts, your heart is becoming the kind of heart that can love God forever in heaven. So please don't despair and don't give up. When you experience that dryness, just keep praying, keep pushing that boat, knowing that the Lord who's calling you is also giving you the strength to stay faithful. He's giving you the strength to push the boat. He's giving you the strength, and he will lead you through this with a heart that's even more powerfully capable of loving him and loving others. For all of us here at Ascension Presents and Father Mike Schmitz, God bless.
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4: Catechism in a Year is produced and funded by Ascension and distributed on radio through a partnership with Max Studios. The catechism used is the Ascension edition of the catechism, which includes the Foundations of Faith approach. You can follow along in any recent version of the Catechism of the Catholic Church. A reading plan and all Catechism in a Year episodes can be found at ascensionpress.com/CIY or on the Ascension app. As we continue exploring the Sacrament of Reconciliation, we'll read that although the sacrament has undergone changes in discipline and celebration over the centuries, the same fundamental elements have remained the same. We'll also hear about contrition, both perfect and imperfect contrition.
0: Hi, my name is Father Mike Schmitz, and you're listening to the Catechism in a Year, where we encounter God's plan of sheer goodness for us, revealed in Scripture and passed down through the tradition of the Catholic faith. The Catechism in a Year is provided by Ascension, who produced and funded this program. In 365 days, we'll read through the Catechism of the Catholic Church, discovering our identity in God's family as we journey together toward our heavenly home. This is day 199. We're reading paragraphs 1446 to 1454. You know, today we're continuing to talk about the Sacrament of Reconciliation. We're going to talk about today how this sacrament developed over time, a little bit of that, because how we have it now, how we experience the Sacrament of Reconciliation at this point in time is not exactly the way that it was celebrated even for the first number of centuries in Christianity. And so we're going to look at that. We're also going to look at what is it that the fundamental structure. So some things have changed. Some, you might say, cosmetic things have changed, or maybe some practical things have changed, but the fundamental structure of the Sacrament of Reconciliation has remained the same. And that's what the penitent does, you know, the person who's going to confession, and then what the Lord does through the church. That's remained the same. We're also going to look at today the beginning of the acts of the penitent. Again, so the penitent is the person going to confession. It requires the penitent does a couple things, or has a couple things, and is moved by a couple things. One is contrition. We also have confession. We have satisfaction. And we're only going to look at the first one today. We're looking at contrition. So what is it to have contrition, or what is it to be contrite when it comes to coming before the Lord and acknowledging our sins and turning back to Him? Remember, we talked about this a couple days ago and yesterday as well, that interior repentance is a radical reorientation of our whole life. A return, a conversion to God with all our heart. And so because of that, we need to have this thing called contrition. We'll look at what that is today. So without any further ado, let us do a prayer. That doesn't make sense. Without anything further, let's just call upon our Heavenly Father in the name of the Father and the Son and the Holy Spirit. God in heaven, you are good and you are love, and you call us back to yourself constantly. You continue to offer us and all peoples of the world reconciliation. You offer us your forgiveness because you are not only just, you are merciful. You not only are good and fair, you also extend your grace to us, a grace that we do not deserve, but a grace that we do need. You give us your mercy. Lord God, help us to enter into your mercy. Help us to allow your mercy to enter into us. And give us the grace today, whatever it is that is our sin, whatever it is that's keeping us away from you, to say yes to your love, to say yes to your grace, and to say yes to mercy. Break our hearts and make us contrite. Break our hearts and help us fall more and more in love with you. Help us to hate sin and to love you. In Jesus' name we pray. Amen. In the name of the Father and of the Son and of the Holy Spirit. Amen. Today is day 199. We're reading paragraphs 1446 to 1454. The Sacrament of Forgiveness. Christ instituted the sacrament of penance for all sinful members of his church. Above all, for those who, since baptism, have fallen into grave sin and have thus lost their baptismal grace and wounded ecclesial communion. It is to them that the sacrament of penance offers a new possibility to convert and to recover the grace of justification. The fathers of the church present this sacrament as the second plank of salvation after the shipwreck, which is the loss of grace. Over the centuries, the concrete form in which the church has exercised this power received from the Lord has varied considerably. During the first centuries, the reconciliation of Christians who had committed particularly grave sins after their baptism, for example, idolatry, murder, or adultery, was tied to a very rigorous discipline, according to which penitents had to do public penance for their sins, often for years before receiving reconciliation. To this order of penitence, which concerned only certain grave sins, one was only rarely admitted, and in certain regions, only once in a lifetime. During the 7th century, Irish missionaries, inspired by the Eastern monastic tradition, took to continental Europe the private practice of penance, which does not require public and prolonged completion of penitential works before reconciliation with the church. From that time on, the sacrament has been performed in secret between penitent and priest. This new practice envisioned the possibility of repetition, and so opened the way to a regular frequenting of this sacrament. It allowed the forgiveness of grave sins and venial sins to be integrated into one sacramental celebration. In its main lines, this is the form of penance that the church has practiced down to our day. Beneath the changes in discipline and celebration that this sacrament has undergone over the centuries, the same fundamental structure is to be discerned. It comprises two equally essential elements. On the one hand, the acts of the man who undergoes conversion through the action of the Holy Spirit, namely contrition, confession, and satisfaction. On the other, God's action through the intervention of the church. The church, who through the bishop and his priests forgives sins in the name of Jesus Christ and determines the manner of satisfaction, also prays for the sinner and does penance with him. Thus, the sinner is healed and reestablished in ecclesial communion. The formula of absolution used in the Latin Church expresses the essential elements of this sacrament. The Father of Mercies is the source of all forgiveness. He effects the reconciliation of sinners through the Passover of his Son and the gift of his Spirit through the prayer and ministry of the Church. The prayer is thus: God, the Father of Mercies, through the death and the resurrection of his Son, has reconciled the world to himself and sent the Holy Spirit among us for the forgiveness of sins. Through the ministry of the Church, may God give you pardon and peace, and I absolve you from your sins in the name of the Father, and of the Son, and of the Holy Spirit. The acts of the penitent. Penance requires the sinner to endure all things willingly, be contrite of heart, confess with the lips, and practice complete humility and fruitful satisfaction. Contrition. Among the penitent's acts, contrition occupies first place. Contrition is sorrow of the soul and detestation for the sin committed, together with the resolution not to sin again. When it arises from a love by which God is loved above all else, contrition is called perfect, contrition of charity. Such contrition remits venial sins. It also obtains forgiveness of mortal sins if it includes the firm resolution to have recourse to sacramental confession as soon as possible. The contrition called imperfect or attrition is also a gift of God, a prompting of the Holy Spirit. It is born of the consideration of sin's ugliness, or the fear of eternal damnation and the other penalties threatening the sinner. Contrition of fear. Such a stirring of conscience can initiate an interior process which, under the prompting of grace, will be brought to completion by sacramental absolution. By itself, however, imperfect contrition cannot obtain the forgiveness of grave sins, but it disposes one to obtain forgiveness in the sacrament of penance. The reception of this sacrament ought to be prepared for by an examination of conscience made in the light of the Word of God. The passages best suited to this can be found in the Ten Commandments, the Moral Catechesis of the Gospels, and the Apostolic Letters, such as the Sermon on the Mount and the Apostolic Teachings. All right, there we are, paragraphs 1446 to 1454. A couple things we're gonna highlight is what is sacrament for? Who is the sacrament of reconciliation for? It's a sacrament of reconciliation for all of those who, after having been baptized, have fallen into grave sin. So that's and gravely wounded. Not only they've lost their baptismal grace, but also gravely wounded ecclesial communion. And so I love that image that this says the fathers present this sacrament as the second plank of salvation after the shipwreck, which is the loss of grace. So the first plank of salvation, obviously, is baptism itself, that gift of salvation. But what happens when we've made shipwreck again? Well, God is so good that he continues to pour out his mercy upon us. Now, I don't know if you noted this, probably did in paragraph 1447. It gives a little bit of a history. And the history is that the way you and I experience the sacrament of reconciliation now is not the way that it was practiced from the very beginning. Yes, there was a ministry of reconciliation. Yes, there was the offering of forgiveness of sins, because that goes all the way back to Jesus giving that gift to the apostles. But in the early church, for the first couple of centuries, in fact, in some regions, it even highlights that you might be able to go to confession once in a lifetime. And you'd usually, that would be reserved for a couple different bigger deal sins, right? So the examples they give here are idolatry, murder, adultery. Another one could be apostasy, right? Denying the faith, that kind of situation. I guess idolatry might fall into that category as well. And there was a public and rigorous discipline. In fact, sometimes after you've confessed, you'd go to the front of the, I guess I've heard it described like this. It would be a public confession that you would essentially walk to the front of the community, walk to the front of the church, in a manner of speaking, or maybe even literally, and declare what you had done, whether that being, again, idolatry, murder, adultery, apostasy, whatever that was. And then you might actually have to, for a long time, weeks, months, maybe even years, do some kind of public penance as a way of being reestablished back in fellowship with the community and reestablished back in grace with the Lord in this particular way. Yeah, that's just how it was. Now, it was in the 7th century, as you noted this, 7th century Irish missionaries, they brought to Europe this practice, the private practice of confession, right? Where it would be between the penitent and the priest. And that gave rise to this recognition that, you know, again, God's mercies are offered to us regularly. Now, it might be a little bit easy to harshly judge the early Christians, right? It might be easy to harshly judge them and say, wow, they were so rigorous. They were so, that was kind of intense. One time, you only get to go to confession one time in your lifetime. That seems to be, I can't think of a word of it for it other than rigorous. And I would agree. At the same time, I can't judge them too harshly, because you can imagine that they would be interested in preserving the high call of the disciple. They'd be interested in preserving that sense of, like, no, battle against sin. I mean, the letter to the Hebrews, what does he say? He says, in your battle against sin, you have not yet resisted to the point of shedding your blood. That sense of, wow, okay, so if you want to retain a sense of God's holiness, you want to retain a sense of

virtually every heresy or every disorder is a refusal to live in paradox. Like a refusal to live in that place of tension between what you might say two extremes or two things that seem opposed. You have God's justice and you have God's mercy. And so in the early church, here is an emphasis on God's justice. Yes, you, as you're coming back to the church, you get to go to confession one time because sin is awful. Sin is horrible. And God is good. And God is just. On the other hand, here's God's mercy. And God's mercy endures forever. God's mercy is new every day. And so that sense of like, let's hold both of these in tension. And that is that we might call the Catholic paradox, the Catholic both and, where we hold on to God's justice and hold on to the ugliness of sin. And we hold on to God's mercy and the beauty of his grace. And so we have to do this. And so here we are, we get to inherit, you know, 2000 years later, we get to inherit the way in which confession has come to us. Now, at the same time, paragraph 1448 highlights this truth and this reality that even though the change in discipline of, you know, how confession looks has changed over the centuries, the fundamental structure, those essential elements have remained the same. So on the one hand, what we do, right? So we undergo conversion through the action of the Holy Spirit. We have these three elements of contrition, confession, satisfaction. On the other hand, we have God's action through the intervention of the church. And so that's through the bishops and the priests who are ministers of God's reconciliation, so important for us. And so that has remained the same. So even though some of the discipline and celebration of the sacrament has changed, the essential elements have always remained the same. And then one thing I want to highlight this, we're going to talk about this again when we talk about the role of the priest in confession. But at the end of paragraph 1448, I just invite you to note this. It says this. It says, the church, who through the bishop and his priests forgives sins in the name of Jesus Christ and determines the matter of satisfaction, goes, here's the next line, also prays for the sinner and does penance with him. I don't know if you've ever known that. So one of the things that the priest does when he hears your confession, yes, he gives absolution in the name of Jesus, in the name of the church. Yes, he gives you a penance to do. But one of the duties of the priest is also to pray for the sinner, to pray for you whenever you go to confession. And I don't know if you got this line, and does penance with him. I remember when I first heard this, I was a missionary down in Central America as a college graduate before I went into seminary, and I'd gone to confession. You know, I don't know if I've shared my, did I share recently? I can't even remember if I've shared my experience of just, I encountered Jesus for the first time in an incredibly powerful way in the sacrament of reconciliation. And it has marked my life. I'm so grateful for the way in which God's mercy has marked my life through confession. But there was a time, kind of toward the end of college and the beginning of being a missionary, where I kind of drifted away from, I had hardened my heart to the Lord. Even though I was a missionary, even though I was going to Mass on a regular basis, I had hardened my heart to the Lord. And so after the Lord broke my heart again and brought me back to him, I went to confession for the first time in kind of a while. And it was, you know, some confessions are a little bit bigger than others, if you might say it like that. I went to confession. The priest gave me a very, very minor penance. And I was like, wow, Father, that's kind of easy, you know, kind of a lightweight kind of a situation for me. And he said, oh, no. Oh, yeah, it is. But he said two things. He said, that's because, you know, God's grace is free. You know, you're not earning his grace. You're not earning his mercy. And he said, but I want you to know that I will be fasting for you for the next 30 days. And I was like, what? And yeah, the priest, when you hear my confession, gave me a penance of, I don't know, 10 Hail Marys, something like that, like something that would be over in a minute. But he said, I want you to know, I'll be fasting for you for the next 30 days. This is part of the role of the priest in confession. He prays for the sinner and he does penance with him. Now that might be an extreme case. And this was a very unique priest and a very, we had a little bit of history because when I was down in that mission, I was kind of a jerk. And so I think I probably was a jerk to him. And so maybe his doing penance for me was also a way of kind of like disciplining his interior life and not hating me. I'm not sure about that, but it's a gift. And it's, in fact, is what every priest is called to. Now, not every priest can fast 30 days for every person who goes to confession, but he should do some kind of penance. And so my brothers who are listening to this, my brother priests who are

0: listening to this, just as a reminder, that's what we're called. We're called to pray for the sinner and do penance with him. Now, the next section is the prayer of absolution. Just before the acts of the penitent, there's an example of the prayer of absolution. Now, this in your catechism is probably the old prayer of absolution, because I believe just in 2023, the church updated a couple of words. And so where it says here in your catechism, if you're following along with your eyeballs, not just the ears, it says that God has reconciled the world to himself and sent the Holy Spirit among us. Well, the new translation or the new wording is he has reconciled the world to himself and poured out the Holy Spirit for the forgiveness of sins. So poured out versus sent. Okay, that's one word change. And the second to last line, may God give you pardon and peace. The new translation is may God grant you pardon and peace. So there you go. That's just a kind of an FYI, kind of a tidbit thing for you. Now, the last piece here is when it comes to the acts of the penitent. Tomorrow we'll talk about the next acts of the penitent of confession of sins, satisfaction. But today we're talking about contrition. So among what we have to do in confession is contrition. Contrition is what? Contrition is sorrow of the soul and detestation for the sins committed, together with the resolution not to sin again. And so very few of us have what they call perfect contrition. Now, what is contrition? It says here very clearly in 1451, contrition is sorrow of the soul and detestation for the sin committed, together with the resolution not to sin again. Okay, so there's this that sense of, yeah, I'm sad, the sorrow of the soul, and I detest my sins. We even say that in the act of contrition. I detest my sins, together with the resolution not to sin again. Now, here's something to kind of pay attention to. Sometimes we have a couple extremes. Once again, we have extremes. Justice and mercy, we have the extreme of a contrition. For example, there are some people who will say, I don't know, I don't feel badly for what I've done. So can I go to confession? And I would ask them, because they say, well, maybe I'm not contrite. Maybe if I don't feel badly, it says here that contrition is sorrow of the soul, detestation for the sins committed. I will ask every person who comes to or hesitates to go to confession, like, because they're maybe worried that, I don't know, am I sad? I don't feel sad. I'd ask this, is there any part of you that wants to be free from this sin? Is there any part of you that wants to have this sin taken away from you and that you can just live at that freedom and that joy and the love of God? If there's any part of you that desires this freedom, then you have the beginnings of contrition. And I believe that our God is so humble, that he is so loving, that he will take even the smallest glimmer of contrition that we can offer, and he can do a miracle in our lives. So we know this. I believe that we know this, that it's not perfect, right? There's such a thing as perfect contrition. 1452 talks about perfect contrition, which is that arises from a love by which God is loved above all else, easier for me to say. The next paragraph, 1453, says there's imperfect contrition as well. And imperfect contrition, that's a gift of the Holy Spirit. But a lot of times that is what? That's I'm here, I'm going to confession because, yep, sin is ugly. And also, I don't want to go to hell, you know, or I don't want to experience the other penalties threatening me in my sin. And so there is a stirring of conscience that's happening there. So it's imperfect because it's I'm looking out for my own neck, right? It's imperfect because my motivation is not so much a love of God as much as it is a love of self. At the same time, God receives that. He takes it. How crazy is this? How humble God is that he's willing to even take our imperfect, selfish contrition and give us his mercy, the mercy that he purchased for us by his own blood, by the shedding of his own blood, by the pouring out of his own life. It's incredible. But that's an act of grace too, even if I'm a mercenary, right? Even if I'm like, okay, Lord, I'm in it for me, but please give me your grace, give me your forgiveness, because at the very least, I don't know if I love heaven, but I don't want hell. God is so good that he will give us that grace. Now, the goal, of course, in all of our hearts, for all of our hearts, is that I don't want heaven for my sake. I want heaven for God's sake. I don't want God for my sake. I want God for his own sake, that I love God for not for his gifts, but I love God for him. And that's the goal of all of our hearts, where that's perfect contrition. And so, you know, I don't know if you have seen this before, many acts of contrition, there is a sentence in there, even a sentence in there, where sometimes an act of perfect contrition will say, I confess my sins because I dread the loss of heaven and fear the pains of hell, but most of all, because I've offended you, my God, who are all good and deserving of all my love. That is a way of expressing perfect contrition. And we can pray that prayer. You can pray that prayer, even if you realize that's aspirational, right? It's not actually how I feel right now. It is an aspiration. I would like to be able to be here because I say, most of all, because I love you above all things. But that might not be true. It's okay to pray that prayer because in that sense, at least that part of the prayer is an aspirational part of that prayer, and it's worth expressing. It's worth aspiring to. Now, two quick things. You might have noticed this in paragraph 1452. It said, such contrition. What kind of contrition? Perfect contrition. Perfect contrition remits venial sins. Awesome. The next line or part of that line, though, says, it also obtains forgiveness of mortal sins if it includes the firm resolution to have recourse to sacramental confession as soon as possible. So here is something that it could be problematic or could be confusing for some people. They'd say, oh, okay, so I can go receive Holy Communion because I made an act of contrition. I'll go to confession the next time I get a chance. That's not what this is saying. It's not saying you made an act of contrition. Now just go to receive communion and go to confession the next chance you have. That's not what that's saying. It's saying that if I have perfect contrition, it obtains forgiveness of mortal sins with the thought, the intention, resolution, that I'm going to go to confession as soon as I can. It doesn't say if I make an act of perfect contrition, but if I have perfect contrition. So the great question we get to ask ourselves is, okay, in this moment, do I love God above all else? And that's my motivation. That's the word today. You guys, well, I'm praying for you. Please pray for me. My name is Father Mike. I cannot wait to see you tomorrow. God bless.
1: Thank you for joining us for day 199 of Catechism in a Year with Father Mike Schmitz. All episodes and a reading plan can be found at ascensionpress.com/CIY.
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10: Jesus sees all of life as a teachable moment, and there's so much we need to learn. We must learn to pray. We must learn to suffer in a holy way. We must learn the meaning of justice and mercy. He has many lessons in this week's readings. Find out more next on Breaking the Bread. God is always teaching his people. That's the message of this Sunday's first reading. And what does he want us to know? That he cares for all of us. That though he is a God of justice, even those who defy and disbelieve him may hope for his mercy if they turn to him in humility and repentance. This divine teaching continues in the 3 parables that Jesus tells us in this Sunday's gospel. Each describes the emergence of the kingdom of God from the seeds sown by his works and preaching. The kingdom's growth is hidden, like the working of yeast and bread. It's improbable, unexpected, as in the way the tall mustard tree grows from the smallest of seeds. Again, this week's reading sounds a note of questioning. Why does God permit the evil to grow alongside of the good? Why does he permit some to reject the word of his kingdom? Because, as we sing in this Sunday's responsorial psalm, God is slow to anger and abounding in kindness and patience. He is just, Jesus assures us. Evildoers and those who cause others to sin will be thrown into a fiery furnace at the end of the age. But by his patience, God the Father is teaching us that above all he desires repentance and the ingathering of all peoples to worship him and to glorify his name as his beloved family. Even though we don't know how to pray as we ought, the Spirit will intercede for us, as Paul promises in this Sunday's epistle. But first we must turn and call upon Him. We must commit ourselves to letting the good seed of His Word bear fruit in our lives. So we should not be deceived or lose heart when we see the weeds growing alongside of the wheat, truth and holiness mixed with error, injustice and sin. For now, He makes His sun rise on the just and the unjust, the good and the bad. But the harvest draws near. Let's work that we might be numbered among the righteous children of our Father, who will shine like the sun in the kingdom of God. This is Scott Hahn for Breaking the Bread.
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0: 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And that AI is on its way. And Father Spitzer's Universe is always available on our EW10 YouTube channel and our EW10 On Demand page, which is rapidly expanding and developing into a new product you could look forward to. And for free, as always, did I say it's free and it's on demand? It certainly is. And you check out that program. Also, our topic today, the miracles of Lourdes, taken from Father's wonderful book, Christ, Science, and Reason. What we can know about Jesus, Mary, and miracles, available through our religious catalog, naturally. I'm assuming you already have this book. If not, you're probably buying it for somebody else. With that, we have our own Father Robert Spitzer, Mr. Universe himself. And if you'd like to kick things off, Father, with a prayer, that'd be great.
1: In the name of the Father, and of the Son, and of the Holy Spirit, amen. Heavenly Father, we give you thanks for your many blessings to us, the blessing especially of our ministry and our ability to serve in it. We ask you now to send your Holy Spirit down upon us, Doug, myself, our whole audience and staff, so that everything we do and say will be brought to fruition in your will for the good of your people, your church, and your kingdom. We ask all of these things through Jesus our Lord. Amen. The Mary, seat of wisdom, pray for us. In the name of the Father, and of the Son, and of the Holy Spirit. Amen.
0: Okay, it's great to see you doing so well, Father. And let's get to a couple of quick stories. It turns out most of these came from the Register. But one, I was thinking this story struck me because it was something we talked about a long time ago. It's an article from the Register, commentary piece by George Weigel, talks about the Ascension versus human composting. And he mentions the effect the Ascension is crucial in Catholic Church's response to the crisis of our time, the very idea of a human person. And he talks about that in relation to the Ascension, the bodily Ascension of our Lord, and its meaning for humanity, about the Incarnation, and about how God has been incorporated, we've been incorporated into the life of God himself. Yep. He mentions that Ascension teaches us that human nature glorified in what Pope Benedict XVI called the evolutionary leap of the resurrection is now fitted into your eternal communion of self-giving love and receptivity, and that is the triune God, and talking about the fact that our Lord was carried up to heaven. He goes to say, the Ascension is thus crucial in the Church's response to the crisis of our time, which is the idea of a human person. He says the crisis comes into sharpest focus when we consider the loathsome practice that goes by the Orwellian moniker, natural organic reduction, in which thermophile microbes reduce the mortal remains of men and women to compost, which you can buy like the kind of stuff you get at Home Depot, he says. And it's actually legal in 13 states. Two of them that I was surprised at was Arizona, and actually in Georgia I was kind of surprised at, but in more of the typical ones you find it in. And though the church, he mentions, has opposed legalization, of course, California's number one. Predictably, however, he says some in the permission slip subdivision of the Catholic Bioethics Guild have defended the practice. I don't know who those people are, but he says whose grisly precursors include some of the most grotesque practices of Nazi Germany's extermination camps, where human remains were turned into bars of soap. And he goes on to say, we are not congealed stardust, but rather creatures of a loving creator whose destiny made manifest in Christ risen, ascended, is neither oblivion nor fertilizer, but glory. Okay, it's not that the view that we're not compost in waiting. And I thought, since we had talked about this story a while ago, probably maybe a year and a half ago, where I think on Oregon or something, they were first talking about this. So what's your response?
1: Well, I've always compared it to Soylent Green.
0: And
1: of course, the whole idea of you've got to become food for the next generation. That's your high purpose in life. And in the meantime, enjoy some bird songs before we exit you out to become the new fertilizer. Mm-hmm. So the main thing, of course, is that we have to remember that we have a transcendent identity and a transcendent existence. So we're living not just with an immortal soul within our bodies, a soul which is not corrupted, a soul which, when our physical body dies, it's like a spirit body or a soul body is going to leave us. It It will be here in this world for a little while, looking around and so forth. It will make a move to an otherworldly domain. We know, and you know, if you look at the near-death studies that have been done, you know, through the New York Academy of Sciences and other places, right, you can pretty much see about 60% of adults will have some form of a near-death, or 20% of adults will have a near-death experience. 60% of kids will, but then of that 20% of adults, 60% will have not just stay in this world and be able to report on what's going on outside the hospital, in the operating room, etc. It'll go to another worldly domain. Of those that go to another worldly domain, about 80% of them will go to a heavenly, beautiful one, and about 20% will go to a rather dark, lonely, and sometimes horrifying one. So the point, of course, is that these are just generalized statistics, but they sure in some way correspond to things that certainly Jesus Christ, the Catholic Church, spoke about. We don't know why 80% of those who undergo clinical death can't remember their near-death experience, or they, you know, they obviously didn't have one, perhaps, and why the percentage of children are so much higher, maybe because their near-death experiences are almost universally heavenly ones. So, but whatever the case may be, it certainly is true. We do have a transcendent component. We are destined for an eternity. What Jesus preached about the resurrection and showed in his own resurrection is precisely what's going to happen to us. And now that, you know, again, we have a scientific.
0: Yeah, that's where the connection to the ascension, obviously, the bodily resurrection.
1: Exactly. And so, of course, we live within a cosmic struggle between good and evil. So all of those things are certainly present, and for all intents and purposes, if we forget that, we forget the most important thing about life. And so, yeah, our life is not about this world. It's about the eternity that we can spend with Christ or elsewhere.
0: Another thing I just wanted to get your take on, we haven't talked about, and it has to do with the floods in Texas and an article that a particular deacon, Deacon Thomas L. McDonald, which was released in the Register, there is no greater pain grieving with the parents of lost children. And of course, you know, besides that, you also get the people who then say, you know, in particular, here they are attending a Christian camp. And so here they are. Is this how God rewards innocent children gathered to praise his name? What does the Christian faith even mean? There's a great deal of theology about evil and suffering, but there's little comfort in a moment like this. It is, in fact, almost impossible to comfort a grieving parent with anything other than our presence. And, of course, we, you know. And I thought there was an interesting point he makes about the idea that, you know, what remains is a scar when you lose a child that you'll have for the rest of your lives beyond this world, because the scar is a remnant of love. It must remain not as an open and bleeding wound, but as a mark on the soul. And he says, when Jesus displayed his resurrected body, the apostle, the marks of his wounds remained. He wasn't still bleeding, but it was not who he had been. He had changed. And I thought it was interesting in the connecting of that kind of that suffering, that as much as we can maybe learn ultimately to deal with it in some way, deal with the anger against the situation, the anger of God, that we also carry these scars. And the other thing, you think about so many parents and people who relive, as he said, every choice they made, what they could have made to say, you know, was I going to go? I should have went. I shouldn't have had them go. And you live with all of that, those who survived. You have survivor's guilt, too. Survivor's guilt, too.
1: Absolutely. And I mean, clearly, we can see that there is no greater pain than the grieving of a parent, especially when the children die very young indeed and have had the life that they would have expected that the children would have. Alternatively, we do have to remember that, you know, just as was portrayed with those two little girls with their rosaries in hand hugging each other, they certainly brought their faith into the picture. And we have to assume that the other children, being in a Christian camp, were doing something similar, you know, as they began to confront the reality of death. And in that moment, you can see that their little hearts had this trust in God and this transcendent sense and this love of each other, that they're comforting each other at this time, that there's something there, almost in a Flannery O'Connor kind of sense. Mm-hmm. You can see that it's obviously just moving straight up to God and straight up to heaven. I mean, these kids are, you know, they're destined for eternity and joy with God. And so you can't take away the pain mm-hmm. of the parents, that's for sure, who will miss them. But there is the consolation that they are with God, and they are awaiting us when we arrive in the heavenly kingdom too, mm-hmm. That they will be there almost, as it were, preparing the way. Mm-hmm. And I'm reminded of so many books that have been written, good studies that have been done on the deathbed visions of children. Mm-hmm. And, again and again, why would God seem to pick these children? Mm-hmm. But those children become the agents of bringing resurrection faith into the lives of their parents and friends and relatives through their faith that, you know, is displayed at this time. I mean, they're almost like super evangelizers. Mm-hmm. So you look at these little kids and they're going, well, Mom, you know, I got visited by the angels today. Oh, yes, dear, of course you did. Well, I did, you know, and the angels told me, you know, that I'm going to be dying tomorrow at 4:00. Of course you're not going to be dying tomorrow. Mm-hmm. Don't even think of that stuff. I mean, why? I mean, you're perfectly okay right now. Your diagnosis is improving. You know, blah, blah, blah, blah, blah, blah. And, of course, the kid goes, but no, I'm telling you, I saw the angels, and they said 4:00, and that's when I'm going. And so the mother, of course, just kind of gives a nice consoling message and goes, 4:00 p.m., the child dies. And boom, this huge thing happens. But the kid says to the mom, you know, when I die at 4:00 p.m., just know I did see the angels. Mm-hmm. And, you know, because of this, you know, this should be a comfort. I'm mm-hmm. going to be with God, and I'm going to be with those angels. They said so. And so be of good comfort. Mm-hmm. And then, of course, it improves. The parents say, what does this mom do, right? She goes out and tells everybody. Right. She just goes, you know, I think my child saw the angels, or saw mm-hmm. Jesus, or saw whoever they saw, you know, grandfather or whoever it was. Mm-hmm. But it is amazing. And these things, studies after studies, and where God actually, you know, you have the tragic case of a little child who has a terminal disease, and it just cannot be stopped by any human means, and a miracle is not there. They wind up becoming instruments of evangelization through the parents who hear about the miracle. So there's all of these little things, what I would call these providential moments that happen. And they happen through the lives of children, because children don't have agendas. They just put it right out there. You know, in that Colton Burpo, that book, the same thing. But I guess the point I want to make is there's so much more going on than we can see. Right. And to look at the obvious, if you look at it from a purely this worldly point of view, that's the most horrible tragedy you can imagine. Only thing that can be left of that is a scar. On the other hand, right. there's the two other dimensions that we as Christians bring to the fore. The first is, we believe that those little kids, they're with God. We believe that those little kids may be looking down upon us right now and trying to help us right now, you know, as kind of aid. God's little angels are agents through which, right, they can actually serve their family. And secondly, we can offer all the pain that we have up for those who really need it, who really do need some form of transition in their own lives, who might be having difficulties. And that self-offering is so important, because even though we can't see the fruits of our self-offering, the fruits are there, mm-hmm. and God has guaranteed it. And St. Paul in his letter to the Colossians basically states it outright. So I know there's a scar, but there's also, the scar emanates hope, and it emanates, you know, the presence of these kids and, you know, with the loving God and the kingdom of heaven, and it emanates the possibility of self-sacrificial offering for the good of those around us.
0: Right, and it reminds us all to make sure that we hug our children, so to speak, as they would say.
1: Yes, that's true.
0: Another
1: quick
0: story on the digital detox. First-year seminarians fast from smartphones. This summer at St. John Paul II Seminary, and I guess that was at the Mount, they have their first year, kind of the preparatory year, and he did it before he went there, but they are having these where they fast from the cell phones. Said even after eliminating distractive apps and features on the phone, he wasn't prepared, this individual, for how difficult it would be to give up his phone when the time came. He said, I just gave it all to the Lord and said, let's see what happens. It goes on to say in the article about the fact that the, and this is now Mount St. Mary's Emmitsburg, is the Blessed Stanley Rother House, is what I misspoke earlier. And to talk about the dopamine and smartphones, they talk about to that end, the program has partnered with Catholic University of America's Bush School of Business Program of Ecclesiastical Administration and Management, teach first-year seminarians about the science behind technology dependence. And it goes on to say, during the first year of seminary, some guys had said they experienced phantom buzzing, where they would reach for their phone because they imagined that they felt a notification, you know. And I think we've all had that sort of experience. And it goes on to say that managing phone use, the purpose of a smartphone free year isn't to get men to give them up forever. It's learn how to have a healthy relationship with technology. And that's basically the idea. What do you think of that idea?
1: Well, I think the idea is very good. And frankly, detachment is the name of the game. But detachment has been there in every generation for everything, right? We just don't want to become attached to power. We don't want to become attached to our money. We don't want to become attached to our popularity or our, to our prestige or whatever it may be. We just don't want to get attached, because the more attached we become, the more, of course, it can get out ahead of our desire for the kingdom, our desire for, you know, to love our families. And right, we'll do anything, you know, to get the power or the glory or the prestige or whatever it might be. And you go, well, you certainly, you're not going to put a smartphone on the same level. Oh, yes, because those smartphones are very, very addictive. Mm-hmm. It's not addictive in the same way, perhaps, as alcohol or drugs or something of that nature, or even sexuality. But it certainly has its own addiction. And it takes, I know this for a fact, because people, you know, seminarians who come out and do 30-day spiritual exercises at my house, at the House of Prayer in Orange County, those guys, you know, they put away the cell phones, and they'll tell me straight up front, gosh, the first 4 or 5 days is miserable of a 30-day retreat, because you almost want to, there's got to be something that'll stimulate things, and but you got to keep your mind clear of all that so that what the Lord is telling you in the, your inner being is going to start bubbling up. And you just have to trust, if I put this thing away, or I give it to, you know, the superior who's running the retreat, and I let him lock away the cell phone, and I decide I'm going to do this, give it a, you know, good 4 or 5 days up front, it's amazing what will happen. Of course, you got to warn all your friends and everybody else. You know, you're going to do this so that when you get offline, people aren't going to think you died.
0: Right.
1: But
0: right,
1: for all purposes, you know, it's it's amazing. You know, once the addiction and the craving begin to, you know, subside,
0: right,
1: God comes roaring right in to replace it in a deep way, where they could actually experience consolations and desolations, just like in the time of St. Ignatius of Loyola. But the main thing obscuring it, these smartphones are constantly in the way. And they're constantly
0: They're designed
1: like
0: to keep you engaged. Yeah. I mean, that's the whole idea.
1: Absolutely.
0: It's designed to keep you engaged. And what's always amazing is sometimes, and we all do it, we walk out the house and go, I don't have my phone with me. And it's like, and I think I'm old enough to remember, like, you know, before there were car phones, you know, there were no phones.
1: No.
0: You go to a pay phone. And, you know, it's so funny to watch even Adam 12, some old episode, and the cop's calling in. He's going to the pay phone and dropping a couple on a dime in, you know, to make a phone call to someplace. And it's like, and how quickly it becomes this essential in our lives. When all of us grew up, nobody had any of that.
1: Yeah, that's right. And it's not just essential. It's so addictive that we feel like half a person when it's not there to comfort us, to interest us, to entertain us, to communicate with the others. It's almost like we're half a being.
0: Right.
1: And you just got to get
0: You feel like something's missing. It's like something's missing. Why I'm missing? You know, like used to be if you left your wallet behind or something, you'd not have your keys.
1: Yeah.
0: Let's go to some questions for some people.
1: Sure.
0: Here's one for you, Father Spitzer. Person writes, Dear Father Spitzer, I cannot wait to ask your AI website the following question, or your app. Did God choose to be a Trinity? So far, most answers I got from experts and others say that God did not choose or chose. His power was limited in this respect. Some say they don't know. What do you think? Is there a dogma concerning this question? Walter.
1: Well, Walter, you know, the whole idea of choosing it would have meant that there was a prior state before the Trinity in which God existed for all time. And, of course, that would be self-contradictory. Right. So the answer to the question is, did he choose it? Well, no. There was no prior state to the triune state in which God sort of said, well, do I want to be triune or not? It just simply doesn't exist. Right. Remember, God's an eternal now. So he exists in a perfect state as triune, you know, in a timeless condition. Mm-hmm. So the inner love of the Trinity is intrinsic to the love that is part of the infinite love within the infinite power and nature and intellect of, you know, the one infinite Godhead. Mm-hmm. So that triune interpersonal love, or the three self-consciousnesses in love with each other in that radical way that I've explained before, all of those things are actually intrinsic to the perfection of, you know, the intelligence and the power and the nature of God.
0: Right, absolutely. Next up, dear Father Spitzer, what does honoring your father and mother as a young adult entail? And this is from Priya.
1: As a young adult, well, I mean, again, as the Catechism, you know, tells us, first of all, we have to be very respectful to our parents. I mean, you know, they brought us into the world. They've cared for us. They've nurtured us. They provided us with their values and education. And 90% of the time, no doubt, parents have tried to give all that they have positively to us as children. So, I mean, that's the first thing, right? To be respectful to them and to express sincere gratitude. In other words, it's not like fake gratitude. It's like, wow, you know, they made a whole lot of sacrifices to, you know, bring the likes of me in the world. Mm-hmm. They didn't choose to go, you know, around the world five times and, you know, have a couple of Mercedes Benzes in the garage and everything else. They made sacrifice after sacrifice to raise me. Mm-hmm. And they viewed me as beloved, and they loved me, you know, as truly the beloved of their lives. And so I have to be very respectful and grateful for that, and sincerely so, right? I mean, there's no act about it. You know, it's the least we can do for everything that our parents gave us. And then you look at, you know, what I put my mother through. Oh, my gosh, you know. I mean, my usual byline, hey, Mom, can I do this? My mom would go, no, that doesn't sound good. And I'd always go, Mom, what could possibly go wrong? I can think of 100 things. Nay, nay, you know. Mm. And, of course, old Smarty Spitzer. And I did, I put my mother through the trials of the century. And I'm glad she didn't know half of what we did. But the main thing, though, is she was just self-sacrificial and loving and supportive to the extent that she could be. And my dad was, you know, had a real wisdom and, you know, very, I mean, tore apart all my intellectual arguments until, you know, I said, please, Dad, no more, you know. I get it. I'm wrong. You know, and my dad would start in with, let me see if I have that right. Then I knew, Dad,
0: you're in trouble.
1: That's right. I just always say, Dad, you win. It was a bad argument. I agree already. No, you have to hear why. Okay. But, I mean, all of that, you know, in all of it, you know, there is truly a love for which we must be, you know, genuinely grateful. And of course, when you look at that, you go, well, does that mean I have to do everything my parents tell me to do as a young adult? Mm-hmm. I'm assuming by that you mean over 18 years old. Mm-hmm. And if that's your meaning, no, you don't legally have to do everything your parents tell you to do. You are as it were, autonomous from that point on, mm-hmm. and you take responsibility for your own life. But when you do that, of course you don't want to hurt your parents. Mm-hmm. Of course you want to try and be respectful to them. If they tell you to do something that's morally or religiously wrong, you certainly wouldn't follow them in that. But I mean, you have to make your own judgments when it comes, of course, don't do something religiously or morally wrong, right? Mm-hmm. I mean it's, of course, you don't want to do that to God or to your parents. Mm-hmm. My dad's great line was, whatever you do, think of the family. Please don't embarrass the
0: That's
1: family.
0: Right. That's right.
1: And of course we go, you can count on us, Dad. So the main thing though is be respectful. But you're over 18, you can.
0: Right.
1: You don't want to insult your parents. You want to try and maintain your parents' values as long as they're proper religiously and morally. But of course you don't have to.
0: Right.
1: You can have your own career. You make your own friends and try to do it in a way that's decent. And as my dad would say, won't embarrass the family.
0: The family. Let's see. We got question number three in the last minute and a half here. I don't know if you can squeeze this in. Dear Father Spencer, thanks so much for all the great work you do. I've really enjoyed enrolling in one of your courses through the Magis Center. Learned a lot from your research. I would appreciate your thoughts on the recent Vatican-approved Eucharistic miracle that occurred in 2013 in Villa Canara, I'll go with that, where the face of Christ appeared on the host during Mass. And this is Christopher.
1: Yeah, Christopher, I'm obviously familiar with that. I was not aware of the Vatican approval of it, but what I would say is if I'm going to make a judgment like that, beyond the fact that the church found it to be a laudable miracle, I certainly will never challenge that.
0: Mm-hmm.
1: But I mean, if that is in fact the case. But the point I'm trying to get to here is that I'd like to see the scientific testing, and I like to see something that indicates supernatural origin.
0: Mm-hmm.
1: I do like three of the Eucharistic miracles in particular, because that would be the Tixla 2006, the Buenos Aires 1996, overseen by Pope Francis, and then the Sokolka Poland one of 2008.
0: Mm-hmm.
1: All of those ones, those miracles, they have signed lab reports,
0: mm-hmm.
1: and they have definite indications that are very, very difficult to refute, where you have living heart tissue growing out of the consecrated host.
0: Mm-hmm.
1: The important part about the Sokolka miracle is you do have the electron microscopy, that's the electron microscopic analysis, that shows that the two tissues are interwoven with each other on the level of the thin filaments of the myofibrils, with only a couple of cell lengths of separation.
0: And that's why why the church is very careful about trying to do these things. We have to make sure that that's all true. And that's also why we're going to be talking about the miracle of the Lords and those kind of things, and how careful the church is on that. With that, we're going to take a break. Much more with Father Spitzer, of course. Stay with us.
2: Hi, this is Mike Aquilina with a few words about St. Basil the Great. 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He wrote theological masterpieces still read today. But he was also a builder who found new institutional forms for Christian charity. He built a complex that included a hospital, a hostel, a soup kitchen, a trade school. It was so vast it was called the New City, like the New Jerusalem coming down from heaven.
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0: We appreciate you staying with us for part two of Father Spitzer's Universe as we continue on the program. And more questions with Father, get right up there. Dear Father Spitzer, we know that all scripture is divinely inspired by the Holy Spirit. When the authors of the books in the Bible were writing, did they know they were being inspired, or did they think they were just recording their observations for history's sake? And this is Cheryl.
1: Well, Cheryl, it's not universal. Obviously, some of the prophets did know they were being inspired. Certainly Moses did, certainly Isaiah, certainly Ezekiel, Anu, and of course in 1st and 2nd Kings, you have Elijah and Elisha. They absolutely knew. So that's more prophetic inspiration, and as much as they are authors of in the books of the Bible, they certainly did. There are other people who maybe had a thought about them being inspired, but could they have known to the same degree their inspiration that we would know it today, say through church, church practice and so forth and church doctrines? No, I don't think they could have known it to that degree, but certainly, I think Ratzinger, that is to say Pope Benedict, he did give us a set of rules for analyzing some of the temporally conditioned parts of Scripture. He says there's a core of Scripture, right? The core meaning of a Scripture passage, which is inspired. Mm-hmm. But sometimes the core meaning of the passage can be surrounded by what he calls a skin, right? Or something like an outside covering, which is temporally conditioned. Mm-hmm. So sometimes you can see in Scripture, for example, Moses commands, right, hey, you know, anytime you conquer a land in the Canaanite region and those guys fight you back, well, you got to kill every man, woman, child, and animal in that Canaanite place. And of course, you look at that in light of Jesus's revelation, and that would never be permitted. You know, you can't go around killing innocent children and women and so forth and so on. Jesus obviously prohibits it in 2, 3, 4 different ways. Mm-hmm. So, I mean, what's the point? The point at the end of the day is, well, there is an inner core of that scripture, and the inner core is you should not imitate anything that the Canaanites are doing. In other words, if the Canaanites are sacrificing their kids, don't you go around and start sacrificing your kids. And if the Canaanites are doing whatever practice they're doing, making human sacrifices if they win a battle or something, you can't do something like that. So what Moses is trying to say is, don't you ever do anything that the Canaanites are doing. You do the revelation that I have given you. Now, the way that Moses interprets, in other words, the means to do that is, well, kill the competition. Now you say, well, that doesn't make any sense in light of today's viewpoint. Well, no, it didn't. But Moses lived in obviously a warrior society. And, you know, the idea of having these warrior parties and things of that nature, they had a set of rules and regulations that were definitely rules and regulations for that warrior society. Right. And so today, of course, they contradict Jesus' teaching. Of course, we wouldn't hold to that today. But that's just the outer skin, as it were. The inner skin is, you know, we should be obedient to the revelation of God and not put our trust in anything that the whatever the Canaanites or whatever.
0: So we're not following some of the ones who can be fundamentalists, and as if God dictated the Bible and somebody sat down there and wrote every word that he told them to put in the Bible.
1: I mean, and there's always a two part to all to all inspiration and revelation. It's the same thing with Abraham, getting the message from God, go sacrifice your child, and you'll go, well, wait a minute. Moses would have, not just Jesus would have disagreed with that. Moses would have disagreed with that. He would have said radically, you can't sacrifice your children. So how is it that this story is, surviving? And of course, for again, this is Cardinal Ratzinger, Pope Benedict. Essentially, he writes that there's moral development in the New Testament. We even have a whole pamphlet from the Biblical Commission, Vatican Biblical Commission, that talks about that. And so, of course, in the patriarchal age, which is about 1800 BC, obviously you do have human sacrifice that's being done. You don't have the Mosaic revelation. But when Moses comes along, he says, wait a minute, no more human sacrifices. I don't care what kind there is. But that story from the patriarchal age makes it into the Bible. Mm. So you have to always remember what's called asymmetrical hermeneutics. You have to interpret the previous period in light of subsequent revelations that happened, the revelation of Moses, the revelation of Jesus. So you can't just take it at face value. If something goes back to the era prior to the Torah, prior to Moses, then you have to look at it through the lens of Moses and Torah to see what that story means. Mm. And the same thing relative to Jesus, right? Obviously, Jesus would not say, go ahead and sacrifice your kids. Or, you know, got Cain there, right? And, you know, Cain can seek vengeance sevenfold, right? Mm-hmm. And Moses comes along and says, no way. He says, hey, you got an eye for an eye and a tooth for a tooth. That's the max. Equal parity justice, right? If you can't do any more than that. But then Jesus comes along in a subsequent moral development in another age, and he gives the fullness of revelation that's interpreted by the church, and he goes, forget about that. You've heard it said, an eye for an eye and tooth for a tooth. What I'm telling you is, you know, turn the other cheek, you know, and I'm telling you, forgive 70 times, seven times. And that's how Jesus deals with it.
0: Right, and also, if our understanding of the eye for an eye, that was considered a better way than what existed in other cultures, where, you know, you could be killed for anything you did. So if you cut out somebody's eye, they kill you. If you stole something, they kill you.
1: That's absolutely true.
0: Right. So
1: you look at all those patriarchal stories from Genesis, right? Mm-hmm. Okay, some guys from some town raped a guy's sister, right? So a guy goes back and he says, "You guys gotta seek some vengeance for my sis. How about we kill the entire town?" And okay, that's what they do. And they go, how can that be in the Bible? First thing on biblical hermeneutics, what era did this story come from?
0: Right.
1: That's the first thing you got to look at. But then the second is, you have to interpret that story in light of subsequent revelation. Remember, the patriarchal period is the earliest period. Then you've got the next period, you know, that comes, which is the Mosaic period, the period of the law. Then you, of course, have the Davidic dynasty, and then you have the later prophecies, and then Jesus Christ.
0: We shouldn't be so surprised many times, because we have certain cultures in different parts of the world will honor killings and these kinds of things like that still occur. And the idea that one never forgets what was done 400 years ago or 300 years ago, kind of a thing. So,
1: there's no doubt about it. And it's, you look at it and you go, oh, gee whiz, do we have to seek vengeance? In some cultures, you do. In fact, in patriarchal culture, when things are just starting off, right, you've got, of course, the revelation about God and Abraham, but you don't have a real revelation about the law until the time of Moses. He's 1200 BC, so he's 600 years later, 1800 BC for the patriarch.
0: Right.
1: Same thing with the Davidic kingdom, same thing with the later prophets, and of course Jesus, who is the latest and the fullest revelation that gives sense to all subsequent revelation.
0: Let's move on to your book, page 245, Science of the Doorstep to Mary, and talking about lords. And you have here a list of seven kind of criteria under what's called the Lambertini criteria for a miracle. And the point you make here in general is that some of these are incredibly difficult to prove, like things like the cure must be complete. So what is that? You have to make sure it doesn't come back before the person dies, or that there was no curative treatment that had been given that could possibly explain this.
1: The Lambertini criteria were done because the church was so fearful that, you know, people would, you know, say, oh, the church says there was a miracle here, and then all of a sudden it comes back, you know, that the miracle was not there. Mm-hmm. So before any bishop could make a declaration, the Pope could make a declaration, it had to fulfill these seven criteria, and they're very difficult. I mean, first, the cure has to be instantaneous. Mm. So you have to, like, have instantaneous generation of tissue or bone or whatever was needed for the cure. Like if you had a retinal disease and all the damage done and the dead tissue, the necrotic tissue would have to be reconstituted and made alive again. Well, that just, and have to be done instantaneously. Well, that's, you know, it's, that miracle, that one took about 10 minutes. Well, I'm sorry. You know, it's a little bit longer than instantaneous. And so it was very strict. Wow. Marie Bailey's cure, right? She has, you know, these very protracted, you know, swelling of the abdomen. And you know, it's like, it's tremendous with solid masses, liquid masses underneath her abdomen. And with three pours of the water, everything went back to normal, including a complete rectification of all the scarring that was done by that tubercular peritonitis. You look at that and you go, that's impossible. Absolutely, it's impossible. But it took maybe an hour for the full manifestation to be there. By the way, there was no remnant left over of the solid or liquid masses. This was all, by the way, witnessed by Alexis Carroll. But that miracle is disqualified as being one that would be accepted by the Lourdes Medical Commission because it was not instantaneous.
0: Wow!
1: Right? It took kind of an hour. Well, it's still a miracle if it takes an hour. You don't get rid of, you know, all of these swellings and everything else and all. You know, once you have dead tissue, it remains dead. So if the tissue suddenly becomes alive again, and all of the scarring effects of tubercular peritonitis are rectified like within an hour, and the self-constituent, it's not due to any cure, and all other previous cures hadn't been done, which all those things were fulfilled, and Marie Bailey never had any manifestation of tubercular peritonitis or, I mean, anything like that again, right? So you look at that and you go, wow, that wasn't enough. That wasn't enough. That's how scared the church was that someone was going to come back and say, see, you know, if you just said it had to be instantaneous. Or in the case of John Traynor, okay, John Traynor has a hole in his forehead, and he's had his arm kind of shot off, and they, you know, kind of put it back together. There's a couple of tendons, you know, that are still in place, but all the nerves and all the majority of the muscle tissue and everything else, you know, 13 years earlier is just gonzo, right? The guy is dying. Essentially, not just from his arm wounds and the hole in his head. By the way, they had to take a piece of metal and put it in there to prevent, you know, people from seeing the pulsing of the brain and everything else. And of course, he's withering away because he's got no control of his legs. He hasn't been eating properly. He's having epileptic fits about four times a day. Okay, he goes to Lourdes. He gets the water. And he gets the water. He's cured. I mean, literally, the hole in his head just heals over completely, like skull, skin, the whole thing. In addition, all the nerves that were severed reconstituted themselves, all the muscle, the guy had movement in his arm. All of the, you know, muscular, you know, atrophying that had been done because he was not able to walk, all of the damage to his stomach and his digestive system, gastrointestinal system, had been completely cured, like just like that.

0: You could never do that, right? Previously, and he runs down to the grotto. Runs. I mean, he had complete atrophying of his limbs, of his legs, practically, because, of course, you know, he hadn't been using them for years. And of course, he runs down to the grotto and he's kneeling down there, thanking God for his cure. In the meantime, people are coming down, going, "You got to get back. You got to, you know, come back." So he sits down. He gets to the hostel. And he goes, "Can I have some food, please?" And he's wolfing down all of this food, which, of course, about an hour earlier would have been absolutely impossible. The guy has nothing there. Okay, that miracle, believe it or not, was disqualified because he had just a little bit.
1: Right.
0: And just a little depression in his forehead from where the skull and the skin had grown back. Ah, that disqualified. And then, he, you know, the miracle didn't happen at the pouring of the water. Had to be the pouring of the water plus the Eucharistic blessing.
1: Ah.
0: So, then, well, you know, that makes it, you know, non-instantaneous. And I throw up my arms. It's just, it's crazy.
1: Right.
0: Really, you know, they say, well, there's only been 79 approved miracles at Lourdes. Yes, but there have been, like, 7,000 miracles
1: right.
0: that have been reported to the Lourdes Medical Commission, and those 7,000 that are right now naturalistically inexplicable, but they have one little thing, like a little depression left over or something of that nature, and that's it. It, you know, the miracle is discounted and so forth. But if you don't discount it on that really strict basis, there's at least about 7,000 that have been examined by the Lourdes Medical Commission. And then you've got to say there's 5 to 10 times that number, right, that are really the number that have occurred. Because most people, they get a miracle. So let's say they're, you know, cured of blindness, or they're cured of atrophying of a limb, or they're cured of cancer or whatever, instantaneously. They go over to the Lourdes Medical Commission, and then all of a sudden they're confronted by 10, 15 doctors asking them all these questions and telling them, "You need all these reports, and you got to get these reports filed, and then we need to examine you every 3 years until you die. And then, of course, we need this thing here, and you got to come back to Lourdes at this time." And most people go, "You know, I'd love to help out."
1: Right.
0: "But I got my miracle, and I'm going home, and I'm going to thank God, but I can't help you." So many, like 5 times the number of miracles, they just won't submit to it. They just say, I got my miracle, and I'm happy. I know two people who got their miracles,
1: really,
0: and they didn't do all that stuff. It's just too onerous. And they just basically said, "Well, you know, I'm going home." Okay. So that's the way it goes. But I'd say there's probably about 35,000 to 70,000 miracles that have really happened there.
1: Right.
0: But, you know, 7,000 that really were people went through.
1: You say the above statistics, as you're quoting there, should provoke curiosity, if not wonder, because the large number of these scientifically inexplicable cures occurring in a single locale is exceedingly improbable unless there is some common cause of the cures associated with that locale.
0: Absolutely. I mean, that's the one thing, you know. I mean, they're all happening at Lourdes. They're not happening here in Orange County. They're not. I mean, some miracles happen in Orange County, but, you know, let's face facts. I mean, Lourdes, they got 7,000 reported to the medical commission there. And then on top of it, we know it's a much higher number than that. And it's all in one locale. I wonder what could be the common cause for all these restorations of tissue, nerves, bone, flesh, and all of the complete instantaneous cures of blindness, atrophying of muscles, gastrointestinal problems, cancers of every kind, you name it. I mean, it's just amazing. And not to, of course, tuberculosis, we don't have it to the degree that it was around previously. But boy, tuberculosis was a really big killer in Europe. And of course, you look at the number of, you know, complete cures from tuberculosis, it's really remarkable. So, you know, the main thing is, what do I think? I think the Blessed Virgin Mary was absolutely there. I have not a single doubt about it. Bernadette Soubirous' body, the exhumer 40 years after the fact, there she is looking just as pristine as when she died. And did they put any preservative in her? Nothing. They did all the chemical tests all over again, you know, when they exhumed her.

0: There she is, just like she died yesterday, sitting there. I mean, the whole thing is miracle from start to finish. And of course, that big, huge tubercular protraction on her knee that she had there, you know, it's gone. It's healed. And she is inside the her tomb. Literally inside of the grave.
1: Fabulous scene in the movie The Song of Bernadette, right? Where the sister who is saying, why you? I do all this. I pray. I burn with late at night. And she shows her her leg and the tuberculosis.
0: That was it.
1: Right, yeah.
0: Yeah, the older lady, the older sister, literally keeled over. Yeah, she just basically said, oh. You know, she looked at it and she nearly keeled over. Because Bernadette had never told her, had always hidden it from her. And in fact, she was always suspecting Bernadette of the worst. Mm-hmm. So she'd say, oh, she's limping to get attention and so forth and so on. And Bernadette never said anything. And then finally, you know, she says, why you, of all people? You know, you don't have the education. You don't, you know, suffer like I suffer.
1: Right.
0: You know, on and on and on and on and on. And then finally, she goes, just do one thing. Give me some evidence that, you know, this should, you know, you should be the one. And she goes, well, I think I've got something that might help you. Mm-hmm. And she goes, well, what? And she just pulls up her habit, and she sees that huge, distended, you know, tubercular, you know, savage, you know, horrible wound that is literally billowing out of her knee. And that sister just said, oh, you know, I mean, she couldn't even believe it, that Bernadette had the real asceticism that didn't need to brag to everybody, that kept it quiet because the Blessed Virgin Mary was the only one, you know, that she suffered with and for, of course, she suffered with God.
1: We're just about out of time. We've got about 2 minutes. Just the idea, the most remarkable aspect of Lourdes is how the faith, prayer, devotion, humility, and love combine to form a healing ethos that touches the body, mind, and heart, and above all, the spirit.
0: Yeah, it's so true. I mean, I remember after my senior year of college, you know, I went down to El Escorial, you know, take some courses from Josef Pieper and Fritz Wilhelmsen and bunch of other good, really good, you know, Valcrom de Margerie. It was an all-star cast. It was great. But anyway, they had some various trips you could take, you know, where you wanted to go. And I wanted Lourdes. And I don't know, you know, why I just felt so impelled, but I wanted to go there. And I got on the train with a couple of friends of mine. And I got out there. And at first, when I got off the train, I was so dissatisfied. All these souvenir stands, all this stuff all over the place. And I just said, oh my gosh, this is crazy. And, you know, I got into that grotto. No more souvenir stands, no nothing. You get into that grotto and the holiness is palpable. Really? There is this Eucharistic procession and they're all singing various Eucharistic songs as they're passing by. And they're like thousands and thousands of people. I mean, you know, I mean, it's like millions of people visit Lourdes every single year, every year. And they're just passing by. And the malades that are coming and the number of cures that are done, it's just so amazing there. And I'm just sitting there as a Eucharistic procession. I think it was from Poland was bad, and then a German one was coming by. And I'm just sitting there, you know, dazzled by all the candles that are burning as they're going down into the toward the grotto area, that big church that opens out, you know, that Esplanade. And so as I saw everything passing by, I just said, oh, and I just turned to the Blessed Virgin Mary and I just said, I know you're here.
1: Right.
0: I know you're absolutely here. I just felt right out of my spirit. She's here. She's animating this entire thing.
1: Absolutely.
0: The holiness was palpable. The faith was palpable. And that's what led not only to the healing of, you know, people with genuine physical disorders, but also there were people being healed of everything.
1: And we're going to get to talk a little bit more about that the next time we get together. And we'll be talking about the actual apparitions, as we're just out of time. If we could ask for your blessing, Father, that'd be great.
0: Bow your heads and pray for God's blessing. And may Almighty God bless you and send you His spirit of healing, His spirit of consolation and wisdom, His spirit of true compassion that works through suffering and with suffering as it did with His Son. May that Lord of love, who puts everything to use to bring us to purification in our own love, to bring us to His kingdom, and to bring us to eternal joy, descend upon you, remain with you, give you faith and guide you, Father and Son and Holy Spirit. Amen.
1: And thank you so much, Father Spitzer. Be well. We shall see you next week. And don't forget, all of Father Spitzer's books and DVDs are available through our religious catalog, of course. Check them out. Next week, we'll be answering viewers' questions, a special viewers' questions program. Look forward to. We'll see you next time in Father Spitzer's Universe. Be well.
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8: In this Sunday's Gospel, our Lord speaks a parable. He speaks of a farmer who sows a field of wheat, but when the wheat grows, he finds that it's also full of weeds. A dialogue ensues between him and his servants. Master, did you not sow good seed in your field? Where have the weeds come from? He answered, an enemy has done this. His servant said to him, do you want us to go and pull them up? He replied, no, if you pull up the weeds, you might uproot the wheat along with them. Let them grow together until harvest. Then, after harvest, he will separate the weeds from the wheat. What strikes us the most about this parable is the reasoning of the farmer, not to pull up the weeds because it might uproot the wheat along with the weeds. He promises that at the end, he will separate the two out, one to be burned and the other to be gathered into his barn. But for the time being, he leaves the two together. There are two important lessons being taught by our Lord in this parable. The first is how much he cares for the wheat. His goal is to gather the wheat into his barn, and he won't jeopardize the growth of that wheat, even if it means that the wheat's growth time be one of threat or discomfort. The second lesson is that the wheat has to live next to weeds. Its growth and development will not be one of ease and comfort. And both of these lessons have an important impact on our view of our spiritual lives. God asks us to bear with things that are uncomfortable and even risks in our lives as part of our journey towards our heavenly kingdom. But He is watching us, loving us, and will bring us to our final goal. On our journey, there will be obstacles, but God will walk with us all the way.
7: For more information, go to www.stjohnleadershipnetwork.org.
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10: This is Father Gail Hammerschmidt of St. Isidore's Catholic Student Center on the campus of Kansas State University. 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
0: Hello, I'm Father Mitch Pacwa, and welcome to EWTN Live. We're bringing you guests from around the world. Our guest tonight is a poet. He's also a literary scholar and the associate dean and associate professor of government for the Van Andel Graduate School of Government at Hillsdale College's Washington, D.C. location on Capitol Hill. And as we celebrate the 250th anniversary of our nation's founding, he's here to help us restore a really American imagination, to help us love and serve the people of our country through recovered morality and patriotism. So please welcome the author of the new book, The American Book of Fables, Dr. Matt Meehan. Dr. Meehan, welcome.
14: Thank you.
0: Good to have you here. Good to have you here. And this is a great gift that you've done. When did you publish this book?
14: It came out May 19th of this year, just ahead of the semiquincentennial.
0: And this is one of the great things to celebrate these 250 years, that we have a lot of people in our culture who are hesitating about the American story. They hesitate about the American ideology. They don't have a sense of why we are the way we are. And a lot of folks come up with things they think we should be that are not part of our past. So this is a good story. Explain how it is you came to write this.
14: I've thought for many years about how literature can impact civil society and the church, and how the imagination helps someone make good decisions. And that's always been this kind of nexus in my study and in my work as an educator in Catholic schools, but then also as a professor of government. And so that study of literature and political philosophy and ethics has always been in my wheelhouse. And as I studied, I learned from people like Thomas More and Socrates that it's actually really important to come up with good images, beautiful stories, fables, poems, mm-hmm. that take complex moral things and transfer them easily into the next generation, right? You're not supposed to make everything hard. You're actually supposed to make things easier on your neighbor. And so the images that you can do with poetry, the image maker, the poet, that allows you to deploy all kinds of beautiful moral teachings the way Christ did, with parable, mm-hmm. right? With images and stories. And that's really what set me on to take fables very seriously and try to revivify that tradition.
0: And again, we know about various fables. There's the famous book by Aesop, a Greek writer of fables from many centuries ago. But how would you characterize a fable? What does a fable mean? What kind of, it's a form of literature, obviously, yeah. But how would you characterize fable as a form of literature?
14: It has a few constitutive parts. One, it is ethical. Two, it is a vignette. It's short and punchy. It's not a long story. It has to be not even a short story, but a small vignette. Three, it's the favored kind of teaching of complex moral dynamics in civil life. And that's a very fancy way of saying something simpler, which is they're designed to shape what Chaucer and Thomas More called your good mother wit, without which, More says, all other learning is half lame. So it's that the way in which you do something. It's, yes, you should know that you shouldn't, thou shalt not kill, or you should tell the truth. But how to tell the truth, right? You should be charitable and serve your neighbor. Yeah, but how? It's that how to do the things we want to do well. That is the witty, wise education of the citizen. And following Matthew 10:16, which features in the book, behold, I send you out as sheep among wolves, be therefore wise as serpents, innocent as doves, right? That worldly wisdom of the forked tongue of the serpent, you have to know this life so that you can wittily serve the Holy Spirit and your neighbor. And so the fable tradition has always been about liberty and self-government. In fact, Aesop was a slave by sort of legend who freed himself through his clever service. He's a very clever man. And the very most powerful Aesop's fable, that book we know, the Aesop's Fables, that was actually produced, the scholars think, and I think that's right, by the Roman Republic, because they wanted to take the scattered fables of the mythical Aesop. I think he existed, but he was kind of a myth name. They wanted to create books that would train people for self-government and liberty, how to use their freedom well.
0: Mm-hmm. And this is something that in story, I like Moore's idea. This is what your good mother would teach you. You know, not some cynical person, but your mother that wants you to succeed in life and do so with cleverness and real humanity. That's a good way to put it, and I like that a lot. So where did you get these fables? Are these all yours?
14: It's something old, something new, something red, white, and blue. I tried to sort of adapt.
0: You got married?
14: Yeah, right, exactly. I tried to adapt the tradition. So about half of them are, I say, greatly adapted from Aesop. And what I do is I take an old Aesop's fable that's familiar, mm-hmm. but I revamp it by using American animals, American folklore, American ecology, American local history. Mm-hmm. Take, for instance, one of the most famous, The Boy Who Cries Wolf. Well, I set that just south of Kitty Hawk, and instead of shouting wolf, he lights a signal rocket as a kind of testament to flight nearby, right? And the family that he's working for that comes out when he cries wolf with that signal rocket is the Body family, which is an actual founding family of that area. And the quay he's watching sheep next to has a wolf swim across from the only red wolf preserve left in America of the old East Coast wolf.
0: Is that still there?
14: Yeah, it's there. And they get off the property now and again. That's actually a big issue the EPA has to deal with today. So each fable is tied, and it's kind of a reinvention of the genre, kind of in an American. Mm-hmm. It has folklore, history, ecology, science, geography. And so that's about half of them. And then the other half are similar in tone and feel, but I wrote them to suit each chapter of the book, which it's worth kind of stopping and mentioning. It seems like a complicated book when you explain it, but it opens up quite simply. Mm-hmm. 13 chapters for the 13 colonies, but it goes into 13 regions of the country. And each of those 13 chapters has sections for littles, middles, and bigs. There's an acorn, a sapling, and an oak tree medallion for each section for the whole family to enjoy. It's not just a kid's book. It's an heirloom for the whole family.
0: And so, each of those, so the acorns are for whom?
14: For the littles.
0: The squirrely men?
14: Yeah, right. No,
0: that's different.
14: But it's that has nursery rhymes. Old Mother Goose, I present them as Father Goose's melodies. I'm sorry, that's what I am. Yeah. And some of those are new, and some of those are adapted and modernized, and some of them are just the old Humpty Dumpty you remember from your childhood. And then fables for middles, but it's really for everyone. And then for bigs, it's primary sources from the founding and the settlement of the country. People like letters from Abigail Adams and George Washington, and cowboys like James Cook on the frontier, and neat stories about making peace with the Navajo in New Mexico. That's for the bigs. And there's also a continued story through each chapter of Hugh the Manatee. You mentioned humanity earlier. Mm-hmm. Hugh Manatee goes on a journey meeting friends throughout the country. He's got a mission, which we could talk about if we want. But last little stack of all of this is, on top of all that, each of these sets of nursery rhymes, fables, and primary sources and short stories and dialogues are all keyed to part of the Declaration of Independence. So, for instance, I have a whole chapter just on the right to life and all that that entails in it. So yes, there's pro-life fables, but there's also self-defense fables, Second Amendment, right, sort of the right to bear arms. But there's also about courage, not being rationist. You can't throw your life away, right? So you have to have a preference for peace, both for your people and your troops and yourself, right? And so there's all these neat stories, both tragic and comic, that are woven throughout. So the book's a kind of celebration of the country in this way.
0: Yeah, so you're not trying to give fables to make us change our Constitution.
14: No, in fact, I wind up, the more I study, the more I think that the critics of our founding and our Constitution, really, it's a function of a kind of niceness with ignorance. And it happens this way. A nice and agreeable person will basically hear someone say something horribly critical about the founding and the country. And people go like, oh, okay, that's too cruel and you're probably wrong, but I'll split the difference and meet you halfway. Mm-hmm. Well, you do that 1,000 times with people who hate the country and want to basically malign the founding generations and the principles of liberty in the Declaration and in the Constitution. And think how far you'll go, half the distance, half the distance, half the distance. You're never all the way over to where they are, but you're very close to them. And it turns out that in reality, the Declaration is a beautiful triumph of charity. I consider Thomas More a great founding grandfather of this country. And Cicero and the natural law tradition, there's so many beautiful parts of our founding. Whereas I talked to some young Catholic people on this trip, doing the road trip tour over the book, where they'll say, can I even celebrate the 250th? Am I allowed to as a Catholic? You say, Are you serious? Like, no, of course. Well, but it wasn't a just war, right? Like, what do you mean? But if you actually dive in to the real arguments, which I do in the primary source section for the adults, the bigs, you will learn about the actual moral conscience of the founding generation, and you will see a beautiful story, one that we can love and teach, and one that actually shames us. We think we should be ashamed of our founding. If you really come to know how noble and how reasonable and just and morally refined and careful and amicable this parting was, which yes came to a shooting war, it'll move you to tears. I thought I loved this country before I started writing this book. To know is to love, and I know so much more, and now I love this country so much more, and I put a lot of that in the book so everyone else can share in what I've learned.
0: Yeah, first of all, when I was reading, I especially focused on, you know, areas of the country that I already know. Places where I've lived, and there's a real interesting element where if you live in a certain area and you know the vegetation and the animals that live there, you say, "Oh yeah, they're just like that." You know that you characterize your characters with the animal qualities that fit them, and yet they're good vehicles as animals for telling these stories. That's a nice thing. And as we're showing up on the screen, there, it's not just that there are some beautiful pictures and illuminations, but they're all over, and the book is really filled with lots of great pictures that get the characters. Now, did you draw the pictures?
14: I helped to design every one of them and sort of lay in the symbolism. Like, for instance, the one that was on the screen just a moment ago with the sailboat and the porcupine. That's Cuddy, the cuddly porcupine, mm-hmm. who's a character humanity meets. But that actually is a famous place called Thunder Hole at Bar Harbor. But there's actually a puffin there who represents a kind of historical figure of actually a Jesuit martyr. And there's all kinds of symbolism woven in, both geographic, historic. That sailboat is called the French. It's the oldest and last operating schooner on the entire East Coast. And so there's all these symbols laced into this. And John Folley, my illustrator and my dear friend, this is our third best-selling book together, he does realist impressionist painting, watercolors, and pen and inks. And he is a master. He's a professional artist, does both portraits, still life, and icons, and refurbishes churches and paints beautiful murals for churches. You should feel free to employ him. He is truly talented.
0: Yeah.
14: But he's trained in the Boston School through the École des Beaux-Arts and can trace his master apprentice line all the way back to Florence's workshop, Raphael's workshop in Florence, the Raphael. So
0: yeah.
14: He's a real master. The two of us spent a year before we did our first book doing political cartoons, which we only published a few of them in a couple newspapers and places, but we wanted to practice getting my ideas into his pen, into his paintbrush. And it takes time. And so we think that I won an NEH grant and a Heritage Innovation Prize to fund his illustration. I had to buy his studio time. He's a father of eight children. He's a busy man, so I had to buy him out. But then he and I traveled around the country. You asked why we have the local flavor. It's because I went to these places.
0: Yeah.
14: And anywhere I couldn't go, I would call up friends that were locals who cared about wildlife. I would call the park rangers at the national parks of that area, take notes, and do a lot of research and read local history as well. And you learn a lot about, like, the chestnut tree. And now it's all been killed by an Asian fungus.
0: Right.
14: But the Appalachians, how the people of Appalachia use the chestnut tree, I have fables that explain this. And so you get a lot of beautiful just cultural memory of our country while you're learning a basic Aesop fable lesson. And a really well-done fable, I should add. There's a simple lesson that the kids can get. And then if you come back to a fable, there's actually very complex moral lessons. We think of fables as something for children. Nobody thought that till the mid-20th century in our own, frankly, kind of moral dark age.
0: Mm-hmm.
14: Fables were adult books on the adult shelf. And I split the difference. I have stuff for littles and a lot of illustrations because I just wanted to celebrate the country and its beauty, right? But it's also, there is a lot in here in the fable tradition that is for an adult to become a much wittier, wise citizen, father, mother, friend.
0: And one of the good things about fables is that as they enter into the speech, you know, like the boy who cried wolf, this is, you know, everything from a Tchaikovsky piece of music to cartoons to stories, right, that you can make a reference to it in conversation or in a speech. And everybody understands the morality you're getting at. And this is a very useful component of having fables and these illustrations.
14: Yeah, that the shared moral life of a people comes through parable, right, and fable in large part, how they have a settled morality. It's also for the person. Seneca, the famous Roman philosopher who St. Jerome said is the one pagan philosopher that every Christian man must read, which I consider to be very high praise. Seneca says that when you make a decision, you have to go to the imagination like a pantry to cook a dish. And if your pantry is full of rotten or stale material, or if your ingredients are way in the back and you spend all your time searching for it, something's going to spoil. You're going to cut corners. You won't make a great dish. So having images that are handy, like Boy Who Cried Wolf, right, or the vain crow that the fox teases out of the cheese, right? These kinds of those shorthand, having more of those and lots of them, that is the shorthand for quick decisions. When you buy a house, there's a slow prudence. You weigh pros and cons. You talk to, you know, other people. You consider, you and your wife weigh the question. You look at your finances. You talk to the bank. Those are big decisions, and those require slow prudence. But there's another kind of lesser prudence of all of the fast decisions you have to make. Should I go on that overnight? Or, Mom, can I go on that overnight? Right? How do I quickly make a decision about that? Well, oftentimes we rely on old saws, little morals, images and teachings, and the more poorly stored our imaginations are with those kinds of things, the more often we're going to make the wrong decision. Mm-hmm. And it's actually a really important thing that I think we've left off. I mean, this a book like this hasn't been written in 300 years. Mm-hmm.
0: The last one 300 years ago?
14: Well, there's Lestrange, which was the one that the founding fathers had on their shelves, and then Caxton is the 1400s. The French had La Fontaine, but they're really those are all pre-founding. They were the ones that the colonials and the founders relied on, those editions. But nothing's been revamped in a very long time.
0: Yeah. Yeah, these are important things. And when you think about even the Gospels, people, you know, will quote Christ with almost no awareness that it was he who said it. Well, give to Caesar what is Caesar's. You know, that... They don't know where that comes
14: right.
0: from.
14: It's just in the ether. It's just kind of around.
0: Or it's a case of the blind leading the blind. They have no idea that, you know, this is something that Christ had said, and he was quoting the Old Testament. They have none at all. And even the golden rule, do unto others as you'd have them do to you. This is, judge not, lest you be judged. You know, they just don't have any idea. But it's part of the cultural discourse. This forms the way, and these are good sources. Whereas when people don't, first of all, when they don't have any kind of an understanding of God, yet alone a love of God, and they don't have this wise discourse, you see in our culture in recent years that there is a very vicious and angry discourse of rejection that goes on quite a bit. People get harmed, kicked out, all this. That's part of a discourse where people don't have that good mother wisdom that helps them reflect.
14: Yeah, so two things that jump to mind that I think the American Book of Fables tries to address with regard to that. One is great poet, but a line that sort of, to gentle our condition, right? That we want to gentle our condition. That gentleman and gentle lady, that gentleness, that word is a nice modern one, but the old one was humanity. This is why I have a lead character, humanity, humanitas. It comes out of Cicero, that we actually have to treat each other with freedom, dignity, and respect, and that we should never break the bonds of friendship. Even Augustine says, you can stab the heart of your enemy at war with perfect charity for him. Meaning, even when you have to put someone in prison or kill them in war, you should still have affection and charity. We've forgotten this deep truth of our human nature, that we're supposed to preserve the social bonds. And that's why Cicero features greatly in humanitas, and humanity is a sort of republican tradition come alive in that way. And then the other thing that I think is part of the reason why people fall to this sort of bitter, vituperative, cruel cutting, literally cutting relationships off, right? Especially civic ones.
0: Yeah, we see that with the whole cancel movement.
14: Cancel
0: people
14: culture.
0: Cancel
14: exactly.
0: As a culture of canceling.
14: But part of it is they already feel alienated. Mm-hmm. And how you become alienated is, the scripture is beautiful. Noah's curse to Ham, that your children will become slaves in the household. Meaning you are not honoring your father, Noah, Cham or Ham. So your kids will see you treating me badly, which means they won't be connected to the chain of paternity, the chain of families, and they won't feel like their sons mm-hmm. in a long line of families. Mm-hmm. Well, that's piety. That's the virtue of piety. The virtue of patriotism is the one that makes you feel like you're in a long line of citizens and founders and leaders who've sacrificed. Those soldiers who died at D-Day, the founding fathers who fought for independence, the people who settled the country, Desmet, I write about Desmet, who tried to convert the Blackfeet and converted many others. My ancestor, Joseph LaBarge, who took Desmet up. All of these beautiful stories, that patriotism, that the way that comes about is gratitude, which means someone has to give you the images and the history and the stories that call your imagination to go, I have been given so much. And because I've been given so much, I feel grateful and bonded and unified with these people, with this country. And so then you feel duty bound to preserve those bonds. And that's why I try to tell this story so beautifully, to sing America, because there's no other way to be a duty bound soul of service than to feel grateful to God, to your family, and to your country. Those are the big three.
0: Yeah. I think you see that breakdown as people are sometimes not being taught, or at least they certainly don't learn that history. And as a result, they don't feel any kind of link. And that is something that is taught and passed on. You know, I personally knew my family members that came from Europe to settle in America. You know, they didn't come on the Mayflower. You know, they came on a ship from Hamburg, Germany, after they walked there from Poland. And, you know, we learned a love of the nation and that connectedness that was, you know, taught to us. This is what I think you're doing.
14: And the way you come to love the country as an immigrant is through adoptive love, right? But that adoption is not happening enough, right? People are freaked out about immigration in this country in large part. It's an 80-20. People are thinking there's too many immigrants and those sorts of questions, right? But regardless of that question of how many, each one is not being well served because we are not giving them the knowledge that lets them adopt in love the country and its history. My family are all immigrants. No one I know of arrived in this country before 1776. The earliest ones are French fur trappers from Quebec in 1810, I think, something like that. But my family has slowly been adopted, and our hearts are now adopted, right, over the generations, because of the knowledge of the country. And that knowledge must be beautifully put. Sometimes we think we're doing a good job by teaching history scientifically. There's a good thing and a bad thing, and a good thing and a bad thing, and a good thing and a bad thing. Well, but if you feel like you have to do equal time for warts and goods, right, warts and all and goods, well, then you go hunting for warts. But it turns out a human being, no matter how many warts they have, is mostly human being, not warts, right? And this world is mostly good because it's God's creation. And so we want to rethink how we teach history that is a kind of invitation for adoption.
0: Yeah. And of course, that has a lot to do. I think I've gone over American history books with parents and their children, and it was appalling. And I actually saw one history book that had a page on George Washington, but six pages on Marilyn Monroe. That's what I would call
14: prurient.
0: Disproportionate.
14: I would say prurient. There's all kinds of problems with the way we teach history. There's two types, though. There's poison and there's trash. There are bad people who want you to hate your country, and they write textbooks, and that's not good. But then there's also just people who haven't thought through carefully how to foster love of country, right? And they just want to teach history like it's just science. But history is first, right, a careful shaping of the heart towards patriotism, and then an equally careful introduction to the realities of the failings of our forefathers. Yeah. We don't do it correctly anymore. It's all failings first. Right, and all presentism, and it should be their virtues first, and then we see their vices.
0: One of the guests I've had a number of times is a physicist who calls it not science or scientific, but scientism.
14: Scientistic.
0: Yeah, this is more the way that it is. If you want to follow Dr. Matt Meehan on X and Instagram, you can do that by going to @MTMeehan, and that's M-E-H-A-N, MTMeehan, M-E-H-A-N. You can follow that if you know how to get on those things.
14: If
0: some old people don't know how.
14: If you do follow me on social media, you'll think less of me, but more often.
0: That's okay. We're talking to Dr. Matt Meehan about his book of American Fables, the American Book of Fables. And our guest is Matthew Meehan. You can get this book at EWTNRC.com. That's our religious catalog, EWTNRC.com. It's item number 6912. And, I'm telling you, this is the kind of thing that if you give to your small grandchildren or your small children, they will keep going back to it for years as they grow up. That'll be a really good thing. I remember we got this Childcraft set of books, and it had everywhere from stuff for little kids to teens, and it was great. And I did go back to it years and years all my life, so it's very formative, and this will be that kind of book. Before we get to our questions, I'd just like to ask you to read just a short section from your book, if you would.
14: Yeah, I'll read the benedictory poem, the sort of the very end. There are only a few poems in the big section from me, and I took some care to write them. But this is the last thing from me in the whole book. And it is called American Morning, which you can hear. It's a choice if you listen. It's spelled M-O-R-N-I-N-G, the morning, like the dawn. But you can hear a choice. Do you mourn America, or do you hopefully pick up your tools and help build a new day? Mm-hmm. Right? Do you get to work rebuilding America?
0: Okay.
14: And it's 20 lines long, and it's about gratitude.
0: Go ahead.
14: If we could till the earth as our fathers did, and look on loam that Providence long hid, and drink from gin-clear rivers overflowing, through meadow traces full of bison lowing, if we could step beyond that blackest tillage and wander into hunting ground and village and smoke the peace pipe, trading well for furs, and find a spring before we die of thirst, if we could make a track without a rest and end at peaceful waters in the west and build the dams and raise the towers up and from them ring the bells for all to sup, if we could dredge the harbor and port the air and send our ships abroad to make things fair, and rise beyond the curvature of earth, and in one step both wax and wane man's worth. If we could do what our fathers did before, then what on earth would we be grateful for? The sun now shines on us to play our part, as holy as we orient our heart. It's 20 lines. It's a history of the country and a challenge to the reader to not break the link of citizenship, service, and love.
0: Yeah, no, that's an important thing for us to have as a nation, especially for those of us who are Christian. This reminds us of our call to be authentic followers of Christ, living in this particular country, and that's very, very important.
14: I have a pun at the end of the book, going to the sun road, and the turning to the dawn, the sun. In English, we hear the Son of God, mm-hmm. as holy as we orient our heart to Christ again.
0: Exactly. Well, let's start with some questions. We have one from our studio audience. Sir, where are you from?
15: Yeah, I'm from Canby, Oregon, just south of Portland.
0: Great. Good to have you here. What's your question or comment?
15: Well, he's covered it a little bit, but the Native Americans are great storytellers from, you know, generations. And now they're reintroducing buffalo into the reservations. And you can just see the tribal members weeping when the buffalo come out of the trailer onto their ground for the first time for close to 100 years. And I just wondered how you would go about telling that story.
14: Yeah, it's a great question. I definitely wanted to tell the story of the settlement of the country, which must treat our dealings with the Native Americans or the Indians, as they were once called, and I do call them in the book both. But I do try to treat especially two or three different stories. One is the Seminoles and Billy Bowlegs, and I tell the story of O.O. Howard. He was known as the Christian general because he was kind with the Indians and therefore had much more success in dealing with them. Mm-hmm. And the last of the Seminole Wars, which is a sad story. But then I tell another story of O.O. Howard, how he helped make peace with Manuelito, one of the last chiefs that was still kind of at war with the Navajo and the settlers. And then I also tell and weave in the primary sources from these different stories and memoirs into dialogues with Hugh Manatee, my sort of comedic through-line character. He reads from the memoirs of James Cook, a cowboy, a hunter, and a guide for the army, but who also became the best friend of Red Cloud, the last chief of the Sioux after the Ghost War, and the Ghost Dance War. And he wound up creating a ranch in Nebraska, which became this sort of Rivendell-like place where all the Indians would come from the reservations to talk of the old ways. They gave gifts to James Cook, and now there's sort of a museum there with all these things. There's beautiful stories. The Native Americans suffered greatly. They also caused a lot of suffering. They did not believe in our Christian sort of just war theory, and so some of the things they did caused the settlers to get very angry. And I even have a story about a place called Haverhill in New England, which was the fortress village on the outpost for 70 years, more scalpings, more kidnappings, more murders by the Indians there. And they did, they lost their patience and they did terrible things in return. And I talk about revenge versus peaceful sacrifice. And I even have a passage where Cotton Mather praises a father who's willing to be shot and killed to defend his children as being superior to those who take vengeance and try to counter scalp, which is what some of the really fed up frontiersmen were doing.
0: Yeah.
14: So I try to just sort of, the more you come to know, the more you love, and therefore you see the faults, but you don't hate them for their faults. You love the Native Americans and the settlers, because both didn't act perfectly in the settlement of the country. But it's a story worth telling, and it really does move one to tears. And then I also talk about the buffalo and the reintroduction of the buffalo. There's actually a character, Paul the Buffalo, who likes to quote the letters of Paul slightly out of order, but he's got sort of scripture on the brain. And Paul is there you see him with a broken leg at a prairie fire on the Great Plains in front of Pike's Peak, where Purple Mountain's Majesty, that line was written.
0: And, you know, one of the things that I think these fables will help people to realize, in terms of what you were just saying, if you start off like the French philosopher Rousseau, believing that there is no such thing as original sin, and you assume that everybody is just a noble savage, as he foolishly did. I remember thinking when I was reading him, and he's teaching this idea that there's no original sin, everybody just leave them without laws, without government, without the church, they'll grow up as noble savages. I said to myself, this man never raised a two-year-old. There's no way. That's just nonsense. But such people, as happened during the French Revolution in its second stage, when they do come across people that don't agree with them, become even more outraged, and they become more vicious because they don't have a way to incorporate their own sin and other people's sin, and the idea that we're all in this together trying to be good. And they have no idea what to do except to be righteously outraged, and then they start beating people up or worse. So this is the problem.
14: Yeah, there's two virtues there that they don't want to practice that I try to highlight in the American Book of Fables. One is charity, right? That is a theological virtue, but there's also a kind of secular analog that Cicero talks about. He uses the term caritas, which just is something like benevolence, sort of goodwill towards others, regardless, what we were talking about earlier, don't break the bonds of fellowship, right? But the other one is magnanimity. The willingness to suffer a lot for great goods, right? That's something, if you think that everyone's just a noble savage, and if you just kind of leave them alone, that they'll just sort of grow up okay, right, and turn out fine, like the kids are all right kind of thing, it doesn't matter what we do, just sort of let them be free, right, as opposed to the actual difficult labors of shaping and forming and governing and befriending and counseling. The real work of civilization is so much more difficult than the kind of nonsense Rousseau puts forward.
0: Yeah.
14: But you need magnanimity. You have to be willing to suffer a lot for that great good. But you create these myths of how you get it with great ease and facility, so you don't have to suffer.
0: That's why parents put up with two-year-olds.
14: That's right.
0: Let's go to a call. We have Steve in Oregon calling. Steve, what can we do for you?
16: Yeah, I got a question, Father. I think people don't realize that history repeats itself. How come people don't realize that fact?
0: So, you live in Washington. What do you think?
14: Yeah, right. That's a little too close to home. No, history doesn't repeat itself, but it rhymes, is the old phrase, right? It's sort of, it's always slightly different, and sort of having a witty, wise ability to see the pattern you're talking about, but see it under a new guise and ward against it. That's why we study history, so that we actually, it's a study of the past as it results in the present, in order that we can govern the future, right? That's the point of it, is so that we can practice the lowercase p virtue of providence. We can foresee danger and shift. So I do think that it's right why people don't. Two things. They don't study history morally for prudence. They study it for facts or out of kind of just interest and curiosity. And then the other thing is, this is one of the reasons why I have humanity reads from Cicero's On Duties. He goes back and talks about the Roman Republic. There's lines from Shakespeare and Thomas More and Chaucer and all these ancestors of our country.
0: This is a well-read manatee.
14: Yeah, he's a comic figure, but he's a kind of know-it-all and has to learn to kind of, you know, calm down about that. Actually, that's one of the lessons he learns on his trip. But I don't like it when people teach America's founding as this totally new thing. It's just like the French Revolution. All innovation. It's like, no. History repeats itself, right? But you can learn from it and change, but you have to have knowledge of English history, knowledge of the medieval period, knowledge of the Roman Republic. There's so many parts of history that we leave off thinking we can know how to govern our country, but we need a lot more depth.
0: The last time I taught a history course was during COVID for a Catholic high school. And what I did, I thought, I'd never taught history before, taught Bible and things, but never world history. And I focused on having my students read primary documents. I had them read the Enuma Elish and other documents of the ancient world rather than a textbook. We didn't have a textbook. And this, you know, I wanted them to get into the pattern of learning what did the ancients actually do and say, not what I'm summarizing and giving you a date to memorize to connect a dot to, you know, some other event. No, read what they said.
14: So, as the kids say, into my veins. Like, I totally agree. I've actually helped work. There's a great textbook you can get on Amazon called Becoming Rome that I helped work on by Bill Dardis and Tom Cox, two colleagues and friends of mine. 70% primary sources. Another way of saying everything you just said is people have to have an encounter with other souls, because we imitate virtues that we see inhabited in others. And you have to know them. So if it's all at a distance through these sort of long narratives, which is a very modern convention, and it's not how we used to teach history. We used to teach history like this, mm-hmm. right? Sort of Plutarch's lives with statements, analyzing a particular life, biography, memoir, but also their letters, their primary sources, their thoughts, their poems, their histories,
0: yes.
14: And thinking about them personally.
0: Exactly.
14: We have to.

0: that you'll care about the principles of liberty, justice, rule of law, you know, natural rights. It's hard to fall in love with a principle. It's much easier to fall in love with a person.
1: But education today frequently so denigrates those persons and makes them despicable that their principles also become despicable.
0: And this is where
1: that's the opposite.
0: Actually do think, forgive me for speaking very generally and polemically, but writ large, Team Bad Guy knows this, and Team Good Guy doesn't. So Team Good Guy is like, no, fine, you can rip George Washington to shreds, but just we got to protect the Declaration. That's not going to work. We're not going to do that. Why would we care about something that was produced by people we find execrable?
1: Yes.
0: Right. We have to come to love these founders.
1: And frankly, they don't. Mm-hmm. We have a question from our studio audience. Sir, what can we do for you?
2: So I had a question going back to the beginning. It's kind of a two-part question. One is, you talked about the importance of fables. Do you think poetry also has a similar importance within the shaping of context that fables and poetry does? And along that line, is there a lot of American poetry that we can look to for that sense, both in the book or elsewhere?
0: Yeah,
1: a good question.
0: Yeah, a great question. So writ large, poetry, poesis from the Greek, right, just means making of images, mm-hmm. imitations of nature. So the fable and the poem, or the poet, or the fabulist, they're doing the same work in one sense. And I actually cheat, and I have fables that are poems and poems that are fables, and kind of cross the genres quite a bit throughout. And I do something also in some of the stories that is called metered prose, that it doesn't quite read like iambic pentameter, but it's sort of in and out, has this. And this is a kind of artistic, high form of writing that people used to know how to do and would do, and that's why certain old prose works would sing very beautifully, is because there was actually a meter hiding inside of it some of the time. And so I do a lot of that sort of mixing of the two genres. But then in the book itself, I actually took great pains to research. I provide a host of historic poetry from the founding, from the 1800s, and even the early 1900s, that's patriotic, that's moral, that's beautiful, and then I write my own. And weave those in. And some of them I even modernize so that they're more readable and understandable, which was actually very difficult to take beautiful poetry from the early founding period and make it understandable, mm-hmm. but while preserving the beauty and the meter. So I try to represent a lot of images in poetry and in fable both.
1: And one of the things about poetry that I would urge people to do is memorize it. That's not done much anymore, but you know, people used to memorize the Declaration of Independence in school in order to graduate.
0: Right.
1: They would memorize the Gettysburg Address. Now they don't memorize who said the Gettysburg Address. They don't know.
0: Right. Right.
1: This is the Gettysburg Address. Do I have to go there? No. They don't know. So this is something that we need to understand poetry, and you make it your own rhythm by memorizing it.
0: And why you put things beautifully in meter is so that it's easier to memorize,
1: yeah.
0: So that you can actually beautify the inside of your soul with ideas, morals, principles, but they're in flesh, they're incarnate, they're embodied. And I try to do a lot of that, and then I try to present beautiful instances of that. In fact, I found there was a nun in the 20s who had compiled all this patriotic poetry from the 1800s, and she was a godsend. And so I got two beautiful poems about the Liberty Bell and the signing of the Declaration from a compilation she had found. And so people have been doing this for a long time. And I even wrote a beautiful alphabet poem, if I say so myself, but that basically is a kind of way of helping families learn about the Bible and learn about the Old and New Testament.
1: Sure.
0: But they can recite it.
1: If you go ahead and learn Hebrew, you can find the same kind of acrostics in the Old Testament, in the Psalms. I have another question from our audience. Sir, what is your question?
3: Yeah, thank you, Father. So I just was wondering, I'm sure I'm not alone with, I had plenty of professors in college that had Che Guevara on their walls and Communist Manifestos on their shelves. And it's gotten down to like the high school level and even the grade school level.

0: And so, especially with this book, what do you think needs to be done to fix our education system, especially with being more pro-American and teaching, you know, kids and young adults about our history? Because I know how the other side got in, and it wasn't overnight. So it's, you know, it's a problem I had a question about.
1: Yeah. We have about 2 minutes or so.
2: I've spent basically my entire professional life trying to solve that problem. It's a huge one. Part of it is curricular reform. Part of it is classical and liberal arts education of teachers. And part of it is basically a kind of re-education in the liberal arts. And my book is part of that. The American Book of Fables tries to be a one-stop shop for these kinds of issues. But I think we have to think magnanimously about this. As you said, Rome wasn't built in a day, and it didn't fall in a day. The problems we have been sown for centuries, actually, and it's a long game. And I look forward to 200 years from now, when the teachers who taught the teachers who taught the teachers who taught the teachers are experts and excellent in a way that we can't even fully imagine right now. Mm-hmm. And I think we have to see ourselves as connective tissue that is going to sort of pass on a tradition of teaching excellence. But I continue to write on this. I've helped reform state school board. The Florida school board just adopted the Phoenix Principles, which I worked on, which say is one of the primary parts of education. A goal must be the formation of moral character. So there is a change afoot, and I've been working on it for many years.
1: And with that, every family has to be involved in this, and I think citizens have to get involved in understanding what's going on your library boards, school boards, and be involved and be good citizens. I want to, again, recommend your book. It's The American Book of Fables by my guest, Matthew Meehan. It's item number 6912@EWTNRC.com. Thank you very much for coming. We're running out of time, but I appreciate it and want to pray for you. May the Lord bless you all and keep you and cause His face to shine upon you and this country and all good countries. Lord, bless you, Father, Son, and Holy Spirit. And again, remember, in the summertime, I know a lot of you go away, but I want to remind you that our bill collectors don't. They're here. And we really need you to keep us in between your gas bill, electric bill, and cable bill. 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
9: Imagine waking up, grabbing your morning coffee, and being told that an army was surrounding your house. That happened to Elisha the prophet, minus the coffee. A king had sent an army to surround his town and capture him, but he never lost his confidence. When his servant panicked, Elisha prayed, "Open his eyes, Lord, so that he may see." His servant looked up and saw the hills around Elisha filled with horses and chariots of fire. Did you know that every Catholic is anointed as a prophet at baptism? And being a prophet means that sometimes people are going to attack you for sharing the truth, even if you do it lovingly. When that happens to you, remember there's an army of angels and saints cheering you on, Christians around the world walking with you, and above all, the God of the universe is on your side. Jesus said, "In this world you will have trouble, but take heart, I have overcome the world." 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
15: Well, good evening and welcome back to the Journey Home program. I'm your host, John Mark Groda, here on EWTN. And once again, we have this great opportunity to come together to hear a story of faith and conversion. We're joined tonight by Chad Nelson. He's a former Pentecostal preacher. He came back to the church in 2023. He was born Catholic. Really honored to have him here tonight to share his story. Chad, welcome to the show.
16: Thank you.
15: It's great to have you and to have a pastor here. You know, we have a special heart at the Coming Home Network for pastors who have found their way home to the Catholic Church. And so, yeah, it'd be great to have you here.
16: Thank you. It's good to be here. It's my pleasure. It's a blessing.
15: Yeah. Well, let's head back to the beginning and tell us a bit about your background and how your story begins.
16: Okay. Well, I was born into a Catholic family, probably just a normal family life. My mother and father raised me with love. I was always loved. But they raised me in the church. And so I was baptized as an infant and I received my first communion sacrament. And I, attended mass regularly, weekly, all through my childhood. My dad worked a lot, so he wasn't with us a lot. And I think there was a time where he, even if he wasn't working, he didn't really go to mass with us. And I always wondered about that, but, he did his best, and as the years went on, he rectified that, and he started going to mass regularly. But I grew up in the church and going through catechism, mm-hmm. It was just a normal religious Catholic kid experience.
15: Mm-hmm. Yeah. During this time, do you feel like you had the externals, you were going through the stuff, you were learning it. Was it reaching your heart at this point in your life? Did you come to know God?
16: Well, I always had a feeling in my heart that I wanted to be close to God.
15: Yeah.
16: But I guess during the time that I was growing up and the kids I was growing up around, like it wasn't like something there was pressure to do. Like there was almost pressure to do the opposite. Like we all kind of looked at catechism as like, oh, we have to be here. It's not cool. And it's like the kids did it because we're expected to, right? But we, as a group, we weren't like really into it. Mm-hmm. So it was just like what we're expected to do.
15: Right. Yeah. Yeah. Pretty common, you know. Mm-hmm. All right. So growing up with a lot of the trappings, a lot of the externals going through the system, well, what happened next, Jay?
16: Yeah. So as I entered my teen years, I was feeling that emptiness more and more. And I just looked at church like, it was sort of like just a place of rules and rituals. And like, it wasn't real personal to me, you know, like it was kind of like I was on the outside looking in. And so I about the time I was 16, actually it was my birthday, it was my 16th birthday. And I'd been thinking about a lot of things leading up to that day, about life, like, why am I here? What am I doing? Where's God? What's he like? Is there a God?
17: Yeah.
16: All these questions I think are normal for someone that's, you know, a teenager.
17: Mm-hmm.
16: And, I remember I would play basketball. We had a game that night on a road game, and we were coming back on the bus, and I was just sitting there in my seat by alone, thinking about all these things and realizing I just turned 16. I was getting old. And I'm like, oh, wow. I wish I felt like if I would have known then, like, what it's like to be 54.
17: Yeah.
16: So I was just sitting there, and the weight of it all was so heavy on me that I just started crying on the bus. And my coach noticed that. He talked to me for a few minutes and tried to encourage me. But that was like the beginning of the real longing that I had for something deeper and more than what I had experienced up to that point.
17: Yeah, yeah. Now that makes sense. Again, as you said, it's a common experience at that time. It's sort of, you know, one of the questions I think in a young person's mind, right, is that, again, you said you had a desire for God, right? But the sort of the question is like, I'm not seeing it around the people around me. And the question is like, is this, how do I, like, I'd certainly experienced this growing up, you know, hearing, you know, the conversion stories like my father's, right, as a former preacher, right? He loved Jesus. But oftentimes, even with the Catholics around me, it's sort of like, I'm seeing in them that this is sort of the way, the relationship with God is just sort of the system. It's just sort of the stuff. And what I want is that kind of personal relationship. And so the question is the church really teach that? Is that really what it's proposing to me? And sometimes we just don't get that because that's a few levels deep. Maybe we don't kind of just see the externals. And so it's just a common thing, right? And what happened next?
16: That's so true. Cause I like the Catholic faith that I grew up around, it was more like a culture than something that I would have considered like, these people were really into, like, I didn't know anybody that really read the Bible,
17: right?
16: Or it seemed like the lives, like, even though when I would see things related to in the Holy Bible, it didn't line up with some of the people's lives that I saw that were Catholic, and it caused confusion.
17: Yeah.
16: And it kind of felt like it was sort of like hypocritical in a way, mm-hmm. to me at that time.
17: Yeah.
16: And so it caused a lot of doubts about my faith, mm-hmm. and because I didn't understand it. And looking back, you know, the catechesis I received, like, I realized that now that I just really didn't understand the faith.
17: Mm-hmm.
16: You know, I had a perception of it, but it's not really what the church teaches.
17: Right.
16: And so I kind of fell into that trap. So I became easy to be lured out of the church, mm-hmm. because of that.
17: Yeah. So what did you encounter that precipitated that?
16: Well, okay, it wasn't long after that encounter I had on the bus or that moment I had that I met someone that invited me to their church. And it was a Protestant church, Assembly of God Church. Mm-hmm. And so I went, and I went to their youth group meetings, and then like some of their church services, their main services, and it was obviously way different, you know, like in the way they did things. And I mean, the first thing that was shocking to me was like before the service started, like people were just walking around talking right there and just laughing and having a good time, where I was used to. In the Catholic Church that we were reverent before church. Not that one way is wrong or right or wrong. It's just was different, right?
17: Right.
16: So that was like the first thing. I know before the service even started, I'm like, wow, everybody's just talking to each other here. But they were all happy, you know, but it was like a big family atmosphere.
17: Mm-hmm.
16: And it was interesting. And so church started and was a lot different, but we would sing and I was watching people. I wasn't singing yet, but just kind of observing. And it seemed, people seemed to be so excited to be at church. And whereas, you know, me and my friends, we were like, oh, we have to go to Mass, you know. Yeah. But then they wanted to be there. They were excited, and they had a youth group, and they were all encouraging each other. and they would sing like with all these emotions and like with all their heart. And then they would preach from the Bible in ways I had never experienced, because in the church, our homilies, they were shorter. Well, in the Pentecostal church that I was, the Assembly of God church, I mean, they would preach for 30 minutes, sometimes an hour, you know, and I was just soaking it in. I'm like, these are Bible stories I should know, but I don't know these Bible stories. Mm-hmm. So I was learning and taking it all in. So that was my impressions of it, was that these people, I thought these people are either crazy or they just found the best thing in the world. Not that either one of them is true, but that's just like my thought process at the time.
17: Yeah.
16: And so I remember going to catechism, and they were talking about some Bible stories, and in normal circumstances, I wouldn't have known anything about what they were asking about, talking about. But I knew all the answers. So the teacher was asking us some questions. I knew them all because I'd started reading the Bible, and I was hearing these things taught in church. And I was thinking to myself, wow, I didn't know these things as a Catholic. Excuse me. But the Protestants, they know so much more about the Bible than the Catholics do. So I had that impression.
17: Right.
16: Right. So that kind of was a luring point of, I wanted to follow the Bible.
17: Yeah.
16: Right. So that's where I was.
17: Yeah. In fact, we can almost put it in the terms of there was a meeting, a need there. Like at that point in a young person's life, again, you're searching, and we're real sensitive to authenticity at that point in our lives too. You know, and so to find people who were excited about their faith and were digging deeply into the Word, that was just something that there's all kinds of reasons why sometimes this gets missed in the church, right? And we have to sift between what the church actually teaches and just sometimes the bad examples or experiences we have. But, you know, we can praise God that you were able to have that opportunity to get deep into Scripture and to find a community that that drew you closer to Jesus.
16: It was a great community, and they still are. Like, these people are still my friends. Mm-hmm. I still have family that are in that church or that movement. And I just want to say that I have much respect for them, and I love them.
17: Yeah.
16: And I've learned so much from my Pentecostal background that I've had. Yeah. I've learned a love for Scripture. Mm-hmm. I've learned to love to feel the presence of God.
17: Yeah.
16: I learned a lot from them, and all the people that have invested in my life from that background, I still consider them dear friends.
17: Yeah.
16: And I love them. I love my family and friends that are still in it. And I'm so thankful for being part of it.
17: Yeah. Praise God. All right. Well, did you continue then at that point in your life to continue with that community?
16: I did. Yes. I continued to go to church. But now, My parents weren't thrilled about this development, right? Mm-hmm. So they told me that, my dad told me, until you're 18 years old, you have to do what we want you to do. But when you turn 18, you're a man, you can do what you want to do. So I said, okay. So I continued to go to Mass on Sunday mornings with my mom. And then at that point, my dad started going to Mass regularly. And I looked at him like, well, that's kind of hypocritical, because he just going because of my situation. But looking back, really, it was just because it was a loving father that realized he wasn't doing something that he should be doing and corrected it.
17: Yeah.
16: But in my teenage mind, I thought, oh, he's just a hypocrite. So I went to Mass on Sunday mornings, and youth group at the other church was on Sunday evenings before their Sunday evening service. And then it would have something on Wednesday nights. So I went to everything I could at that church, but I went on Sunday mornings, I went to Mass. So I did that until I turned 18. And so during that course of time, I was really struggling with things. And I was hearing about how you could have a personal relationship with God. And I didn't really feel like in the Catholic Church I did, which I don't think I did at the time. And it seemed to me like the Catholic Church wasn't made for that. Like, I know differently now, but at the time I'm like, wow, like I could just pray to God directly. Like, I don't have to confess to my priest. I could just say, God, I'm sorry. Or you know, directly to God. And so all that seems like it made so much sense.
17: Yeah.
16: in my mind. And so, and they would talk about how, you know, just by faith, you believe and you ask Jesus into your heart and you're born again. And that sounded so good to me. So one night, as I laid in my bed, I think it was after one of the church services, and I was just tossing and turning. And in my own words, I asked God to become real to me, basically come into my heart. Like, almost like what we would know now is the act of contrition. So it's just in my own words, but it was the same thing as the act of contrition. Right. So if whoever's watching doesn't know what that is, you know, it's a prayer we say like a sinner's prayer.
17: Yeah.
16: It says, "Oh my God, I'm heartfully sorry for having offended thee. And I detest all my sins because of thy just punishment. But most of all, because I have offended thee, my God, who is all good and deserving of all my love, I firmly resolve with the help of thy grace to sin no more and to avoid the near occasion of sin."
17: Yeah.
16: Which is basically the sinner's prayer.
17: Yeah.
16: But in a beautiful way, you know, like I can't say it in my own words as beautifully as that.
17: Well, you kind of draw attention to an important point there that, like, you know, for a Catholic, you know, the journey of prayer, we learn these beautiful prayers that the church passes on to us, but we do need to encourage our young people that, hey, you need to make that your own and make that your sinner's prayer, right? Like that's yes. you have to get into those words and recognize, you know, you really are asking God to be near to you. You're asking to draw close to him. You're repenting of your sins. You can't just stick with the words that are, you have to make them your own. And so, like, you found that in sort of an indirect way, but that is
16: absolutely
17: how things are supposed to go.
16: Yeah. One of the OCIA teachers I work with, I help with the OCIA team now at my parish. And she said, did you say your prayers today or did you pray? And that's so rich because we could just say the words and not really make it our own.
17: Right.
16: But when we make those words our own, it is so profound and so deep. And so it's not enough just to recite a prayer. I mean, that's you might as well not even do it.
17: You have to engage your will.
16: You have to engage your mind, your will, everything. You got to put yourself into those prayers and make them personal and actually pray the prayer, not just say the words.
17: Yeah.
16: And that makes all the difference.
17: Yeah, that's really good. But you had this moment, though, where you prayed maybe for the first time in a real, authentic way.
16: I did. I think it was the first time I ever, like, said the words. Now, back in the school bus, whenever I had the moment of crisis, like, I was thinking these thoughts. Maybe I was praying, but just not in an intelligible way, right? Like, God, where are you?
17: Yeah.
16: What is the meaning of life? You know, who are you? But this time, like, I actually prayed to God, really Jesus. I prayed to Jesus, which is God. So I prayed in my own words that I was sorry for my sins. And if he would live in my heart, I would live for him. And my life changed. It radically changed. I became very zealous and radical in my pursuit of God. Mm-hmm. And so all my relationships changed, everything. I woke up the next morning and it was like the birds were singing more beautifully than the grass was greener. I just was so peaceful and happy that I felt at peace with God. So
17: praise God.
16: Yep.
17: Yeah. All right. Well, what happened next?
16: So I continued to go to church. Now, I felt a call, like, or I felt a compelling, we call it a call, or I felt compelled to share the faith. So I thought, maybe I should be a preacher. And so I went to Bible college. I went there. I went to Central Bible College in Springfield, Missouri.
17: Okay.
16: Yes. And so my parents had saved money for college for me. But it was an expensive school. I could have finished a 4-year degree at the state college near my home, but I was only able to go 1 year with that money to this Bible college because it was so expensive. But that's where I met a lot of people, a lot of friends there. But that's where I got really immersed in the culture of the ministry of the church. And, So I went to Bible college, and lots of experiences and friends there. And
17: you continued to study kind of in a Pentecostal sort of tradition. Is that the trajectory still at that time?
16: Yeah, yeah. The Assemblies of God is Pentecostal.
17: Right.
16: So,
17: right.
16: So yeah, we were studying under the Pentecostal tradition. Now, there, an interesting thing is that we would talk about church history, but we would mostly talk about church history from the Reformation forward.
17: Ah, right.
16: Right. So when we talked about ancient church history, it was like we looked at it like, okay, so the first Christians, we read about the Book of Acts. That's the history of the early church in the Book of Acts. And then the writings of the epistles, you know, we see some of their practices and beliefs. And the belief was that we can gain everything that we need from that. And that's what they were like. But we didn't know much really about the early church other than that. Right. So that was our focus.
17: Yeah.
16: And it's not a bad thing to focus, but it's a great thing to focus on.
17: Right.
16: However, we didn't, the way I was taught in college was that you have this early church, in the Book of Acts church, and then they kind of went on for a few hundred years like that, and they were persecuted. We know that there, some of them were killed in the Roman Colosseum, and there were some were killed, and they were heavily persecuted. We know that's how Christianity spread. Persecution forced them to spread. Because of the persecution that caused the gospel to spread. So, but what we were taught was, is that when Constantine in the 300s had his religious conversion, which they are suspect whether he was really converted or not. They're suspicious of that, I should say. And they think that, well, I was taught that Constantine, when he made the Christianity the favored religion of the empire, that brought in bad things. Like, so you had people, because they wanted to be in favor with Constantine or the government, they would come into the church, but they didn't really have conversions. Like, they weren't really truly Christians. And they brought in these pagan beliefs and practices from their pagan religions into their Christian religion. And so that I was taught that was the birth of the Roman Catholic Church.
17: Right.
16: That it was Christianity tainted with paganism. And that's how we viewed it. And so from that point on up until the 1500s, it was this like pagan type Christianity until it was brought back to the original, which was the point of I guess Protestantism, that they wanted to go back to the original faith.
17: Yeah, I think it's a pretty common sort of like simplified view of history, which I think the bubble bursts a little bit when we actually dig into the early church fathers. What did they write? What did they say? Oh, that doesn't, so the history that I've learned doesn't quite match at all what really happened in terms of the continuity of belief. But again, I think that is a pretty common sort of simplification of history.
16: And that's part of my story too.
17: Yeah.
16: We're gonna get there.
17: Yeah. Yeah. Yeah. Okay. So that was the kind of the picture of history that you were given there.
16: Yeah, that was my picture of history. That the Catholic Church was just a man-made religion based off of pagan practices, and like there was some Christianity in it, but it was a lot of paganism in it, and so our distinct Catholic practices and beliefs look strange to someone for those eyes, because they see it as, well, these were pagan additions later, paganism that's been Christianized, I guess. And so, that was my view of Catholicism at the time. And because I grew up in the Catholic Church, I thought I knew, oh yeah, I know all about the Catholic Church. I know what they believe. And I left it because of that reason,
17: right,
16: that they're tainted. They're not. I read the Bible and I don't see the Catholic Church in it then, but now it depends on what your lens you're reading through, whether you see the church or not.
17: That's a good
16: point. I was reading through a whole different lens.
17: Yeah. Yeah. It's easy to think, yeah, okay, I had a lens and now I'm just looking at it with clear eyes, just straight, but now you still have a lens, right? There's a different set of presumptions I'm now bringing to this text.
16: Right.
17: And so
16: I think it's different between exegesis and eisegesis.
17: Right.
16: Whether we're we're reading our beliefs into the text, or we're letting the text speak for itself in the context of not only the rest of Scripture, but the culture that it was written in, the language that it was written in, and the history of the church at the time, what they were facing, Gnosticism, Arianism. I mean, there a lot of the, there was a response to that.
17: A lot of again, implied questions there in the background about history, about, you know, in the lens you bring to Scripture, and even about, you know, kind of the Christian's relationship with Scripture. Because again, even there, there's sort of this baked-in presumption that, well, you know, if I get the lens right or I come at it real clean, that I'll be able to drive all of truth from Scripture. But there's still that underlying question: is that how the early church saw Scripture? Right? Is that how Christians read the Bible, and they just kind of found their beliefs in it?
16: Example of that is, you know, I was told that the Catholic Church chained the Bible in their churches so nobody could have the Bible. Mm-hmm. But yes, they did chain them, but it was because Bibles were so rare and expensive that it was chained to protect it.
17: Right.
16: But the Bible is read. People didn't have Bibles like we have them today.
17: Right.
16: I mean, they weren't as readily available. We all have a Bible, maybe more than one.
17: Yeah.
16: But in those days, they were written on scrolls, and they were kept in the churches and protected there. So they were chained to protect the Bible, not to keep it from people. As a matter of fact, the Catechism of the Church says that the church strongly encourages people to read the Scriptures, because ignorance of the Scriptures is ignorance of Christ.
17: Right.
16: So the Catholic Church does not try to encourage people not to read Scripture.
17: Yeah.
16: The Mass is full of Scripture.
17: Yeah.
16: And, you know, the Bible in a Year by Father Mike Schmitz is one of the biggest podcasts in the world. And so people will say Catholics, they don't read the Bible. They don't make the Bible important. Well, look at that podcast, how popular it is.
17: A lot of misconceptions.
16: Yes. Right?
17: And then they're tough, and they're often made, you know, without malice, but just because, you know, people don't know.
16: Yeah.
17: Let's take a quick break, Chad, and we'll come back, you know, and, you know, return to that moment as you're studying to be a preacher, and we'll see what happens next. All right. So stay tuned. We'll be back in just a minute to hear the rest of Chad's story. In the meantime, I want to invite you to go to chnetwork.org. 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
17: Welcome back to the Journey Home program. We're entering the second half of our hour tonight, speaking with Chad Nelson. He's a former Pentecostal preacher, sharing a story with us tonight about how he came home to the Catholic Church. Chad, thank you for being here, for sharing your story. You shared a lot of great stuff so far. I grew up in the church, but didn't quite find that relationship with Jesus for whatever reason. It just didn't quite click. But you found the Lord, and you found a love for Scripture in the Assemblies of God, the Pentecostals. And when we left off, you were kind of in the thick of it studying to be a preacher at Bible college. So let's pick it up there.
16: Yeah, so I went to Bible college and I ended up becoming an ordained minister in the church. And through all that, I became a youth pastor. So I was a full-time youth pastor in Colorado at the time. And great people, my pastor, great man, great family. Just I love these people, and I've learned so much from them. And yes, well, I like how you said it. Like I actually found a relationship with Jesus in the Pentecostal world, and that was something to definitely fall back on and build on. And so, yeah, I became a minister there, and I did that for a few years. Then we had some unexpected things that happened. Well, for one, I was expecting triplets. And about 6 months into the pregnancy, we lost them.
17: Oh.
16: And they actually died in our arms, like as we held them. And the way that affected us was so deep.
17: Yeah.
16: And so there was a lot of emotional healing that had to come from that.
17: Yeah.
16: And I was continuing to work in the ministry. But during a time where I was thinking about, we're going to have triplets. How am I going to pay for that? Yeah, what kind of car am I going to drive that we can fit all these in?
17: Yeah.
16: So I was thinking about all these things. And in the course of that, I decided that we should move back to Louisiana, where I'm from, and get a job where I could get established and make a little money. And then eventually we would return to the ministry. And, but while there, that just never materialized because life got really hard while we were in Louisiana.
17: Yeah.
16: I had a lot on my plate, very busy in the church. Now, while I was living in Colorado, the church I attended had a really difficult church split back in Louisiana, my home church. And so when I got back, the church split was fresh in everybody's minds there. It just happened. So I had a decision to make. Am I going to go to the Assembly of God church, or am I going to go to the church that when the pastor left, he started a church in the same town, basically believing the same thing? They weren't Assembly of God anymore. They were non-denominational, but they believed the same things. So I made a choice of which one I was going to go to, and I went. But it was difficult because the family atmosphere that I had before I left to go to college and ended up in Colorado wasn't there when I came back because it was fractured. My church family was fractured. People were avoiding talking to each other. There were a lot of gossip back and forth going on about that. There was a lot of hurt amongst them, but I wasn't there for it. So like I wasn't a part of any of that, but it affected people I cared about. And then like just trying to do the work of the Lord in that town was difficult because not only was it difficult not to have relationships with some certain people I used to that were very close to me, but now it was like you had to make a choice. You're going to be with one or the other, but you couldn't have both. Not that it was that way, but that's definitely how it felt.
17: Sure.
16: Like. So, but, and not only that, but like the reputation of the church and the community really took a hit because, you know, even the people that weren't part of those congregations, they looked at it like, oh, I see they're not so perfect after all, you know, that they have their own problems.
17: Yeah.
16: And, so I was dealing with that, but eventually that kind of settled down. But that was a notable thing that happened when I returned to Louisiana. There was brokenness in my home church.
17: Right.
16: So, I was very involved. I taught Sunday school, had to prepare for it, teach it. I was on a church visitation team, like where once a week, one evening we go out and visit people that visited our church. I was part of the church cleaning team. I would vacuum part of the church every week. Then I was sound man for some services. So I had to be there for that. Not only there for that, but I also had to be there like really early to balance people for their songs and the microphones and to be there for all that. And I locked the doors on church like on Sunday nights, like I was the last one to leave. And I also had a young family. So I had a job. I had a job, a young family, and I'm doing all these things. And my plate was so full
17: yeah.
16: that I began to, I think, experience some burnout because I just had so much going on.
17: Yeah. Yeah. It's, you know, scandal and burnout, like those kind of begin to expose, you know, the presuppositions that we have about church and about faith and about scripture. You know, it's tough. It's tough stuff.
16: So whenever I went into the Pentecostal church, I had this feeling when I said that sinner's prayer in my bed that night that I felt free, like I was free of religion, if that makes sense. Mm-hmm. Like the rules and that bound me, that now I'm just free from it. And it was a great freeing feeling. But then all these years later, as I have all this on my plate, I'm still in the same church or the same belief system, and I feel bound again.
17: Yeah.
16: I feel like I'm bound by a religious system that I thought that I was freeing me from another one. So like it was the same feeling I had whenever I felt bound by the Catholic Church. Mm-hmm. So I remember like we used to have a service called a testimony service, and we'd have cardboards, and we would all come out one by one, and on one side it would say on the cardboard, like something about your life. And then the other side was like the answer that God gave. And I remember I wrote mine, I said, was bound by religion. And then on the other side, I said, set free by relationship. And it was true. I truly believe that. And it is true. Because I developed a relationship with God in the Pentecostal church that I didn't have in the Catholic church. But all these years later, it's like it was back. I was bound again. I felt bound by certain rules and things in the church that, or so many things to do that I didn't feel free anymore. I felt weighed down.
17: Yeah. Yeah. It's almost the question of like you're going to end up with those one way or the other, right? Because eventually humans are always going to come back to tradition and rules and decisions. And so the real question isn't, can I get away from these? It's which ones are true? And then how do I find, you know, how do those lead me to that true relationship, which is what we believe the church is there for, that the reason we have the rules and the laws is that God uses those to lead us to him. But we can't really get away from him ultimately, right? We give up one lens, we're picking up another lens. We give up one tradition, we're picking up somebody else's tradition.
16: Yeah, in the Pentecost church, they have their own traditions, but like altar calls, the sinner's prayer, a worship leader, like the way the service is done, or just like having Wednesday night church or Sunday night church. That's their traditions they're not found in the Bible.
17: Right.
16: And there's nothing wrong with those traditions. They're good for them. Right. They're good traditions. But nonetheless, they are traditions.
17: Yeah. How do we decide? And when there is a crisis, when there's a scandal or when there's a disagreement, how do we know what's true? Who has the authority to decide? That's
16: right.
17: The question.
16: So, I was feeling that way where I was just really bound by religion again. Mm-hmm. So all over again, here I am back in the same boat, the same feelings I felt whenever I left the Catholic Church and joined the Pentecostal Church.
17: Yeah. Well, what did you do with all that? What happened next?
16: Well, I at that point, really, my life began to fall apart. Relationships that were very important were damaged and broken, and a lot of brokenness. And I didn't react in a great way. And a lot of that was on my own doing. So sad to say. But it was, and I take responsibility for that. But that kind of caused a downward spiral. And so I kind of quit going to church. Things are really tight financially. Like I could barely pay my bills, you know. But yet I was tithing. I was giving 10% of my income, like this kind of requirement, like especially if you're a minister, like you're expected to do that. Because if you don't do it, you're robbing from God. So, I mean, well, that's the belief, right? That's taught there. And so I paused that. And then I just kind of quit. I started going to church sporadically. I gave up my ministries. I resigned my credentials. And the next thing I know, I'm just spiraling way down. And I entered a very dark time in my life. I was laid off from the job I had. I worked there for 18 years and I was laid off. I didn't know what to do. So I got a job where I work now. And but it's like an hour away from where I was living. So I ended up moving. Well, God began to really deal with me, speak to me, but in ways it was difficult for me to hear God. I don't like to say, well, God spoke to me. Like, well, how did he speak to you? Because, you know, people throw that term around. God spoke to me. Well, okay, well, did he speak to you in an audible voice? Or did he visit you in a dream or vision? But it was more just like he was talking to me through events and circumstances.
17: Right.
16: So that was the first thing, getting laid off from my job. And it was devastating. And I had to find a new job, and it wasn't easy. So I found this job, and one morning I was driving to work when I was commuting before I moved, and I had to leave early in the morning before daylight. And that night it had rained a little bit, so the roads were wet, and there's this curve in the road that you have to slow down for because it's really steep. They actually have a nickname for it called Dead Man's Curve.
17: Oh.
16: And it almost became true because I was going really fast that morning, and my tires weren't that great, worse than I thought. Yeah. I needed new tires. So I'm fiddling with my radio, and I look up, and next thing I know, I'm in that curve. I haven't slowed down yet. So I tried to correct. And when I did that, my car started spinning. Went right off the road towards these trees, and bam, I hit these trees. I was going at least 70 miles an hour, probably more than that. Miraculously, I walked away from that. And my car was destroyed, but I walked away from it. Yeah, I was bruised up. I had a little cut on my head, but it was like God was trying to get my attention still. And so went to the emergency room. And when I did, they did a scan of my body, and the doctor came in and said, well, the good news is you don't have any internal injuries, but did you know you have a brain tumor?
17: Oh boy.
16: I'm like, no, I had no idea that I had a brain tumor. Well, looking back, I think there were some symptoms, but I was chalking it up to, I'm just getting older. But thank God it wasn't cancer, but nonetheless, it was a tumor, and it had to come out. So I had brain surgery. And so they cut my head open. Well, they cut my scalp open, went in there, got the tumor out. It was way down there in my brain. That was a very, very difficult surgery to overcome. Like, I almost had to learn how to walk again initially.
17: Wow.
16: Just, it's so difficult. I can't explain, even begin to explain the suffering that went along with that surgery. So that was like the first way that God was like saying, hey, you know, I'm here. You better get some attention. Give me some attention. So that happened. I recovered from that. And so a couple of years went by, 2 years, and I was feeling healthy again. And then something's wrong again. Like, my back hurts all the time. Why is my back hurt? And the doctors couldn't figure it out until finally figured out that I had cancer. I had lymphoma. And blood cancer, and all my lymph nodes were so swollen that it was pushing into my internal organs, causing my back to hurt and my throat. I couldn't swallow much anymore because my lymph nodes were pressing against my esophagus. So I went to chemotherapy, and they put it in remission. And hey, I went through all that, my hair falling out, all the things that go along with chemotherapy.
17: Right.
16: And that was another way God was trying to get my attention. But I guess apparently I'm pretty hard headed because about 2 years later, the lymphoma came back. And so that they put me back in remission, and then I had to have a stem cell transplant. And so they basically wiped out my immune system completely and then put stem cells in, and they would engraft and built a brand new immune system. So all like my childhood vaccines got wiped out. I had to get up all over again. And so I've been through a lot physically since 2017. But all that was part of God bringing me back to a place of relationship with him again.
17: Yeah.
16: Not necessarily, and you could think of it in different ways, like bring me to the Catholic Church or wherever. I look at God bringing me back to a relationship with Him.
17: Right.
16: And where that landed, how that worked out is part of the story. But that's what God was doing. I had to deal with, like, why am I suffering so much? So I would hear things like, well, maybe you're paying for your sins. Maybe I was, you know, maybe it was penance, you know, but then I would hear later about, hey, offer it up. I'm like, what does that mean? Offer it up. And I didn't know anything about redemptive suffering. But once I started looking into what does that mean to offer it up and redemptive suffering, it made sense of all the terrible things I had to go through, or I did go through. And they all redeemed me in some kind of way.
17: Yeah.
16: They brought me closer to God.
17: Right.
16: They brought me to God, back to God. I think they made me a better person.
17: Yeah.
16: It also made me see the goodness in other people, because I was getting really cynical for a little while there. Mm-hmm. Like, everybody's jerks.
17: Yeah.
16: But no, not everybody's a jerk. There's some really, really good people in this world.
17: Yeah.
16: And I was able to see that through there. So,
17: yeah.
16: During that time, I thought, well, I think I need to go to church. I was feeling a compelling to.
17: Yeah.

0: I thought, well, I wonder what that's like. And they have an Episcopal church there in town. So I went to it and I was shocked because I almost felt like I was in a Catholic mass. I'm like, why? Why is it like this? I was very confused. I thought it was just like a Protestant church like I was used to. But that's when I learned that there's different kinds. There's high church Protestants and low church Protestants. So your Anglicans, Presbyterians, Methodists, they're the high church Protestants. They worship with a certain form of liturgy worship. And they have very strong similarities to the Catholic Church. Where your low church Protestants are your ones that you're like your Pentecostals, Baptists, non-denominationals, all those people. And they just have a whole different form of worship. And not that it means high is better or low is worse. That's not what it means. It just means high church and low church, meaning liturgy and probably not in the church a lot, mm-hmm. I think. So I was shocked by that. Well, COVID came around and we couldn't go to church at all. And so when it ended, I wanted to go back to church. And so I went to go back to the Episcopal church. Everywhere else they had lifted masks and all that, but not there. Like, they still want me to wear a mask to go into the church. And I'm like, I'm not going to do it. So I left and I was just kind of going nowhere again. Mm-hmm. And I'd heard that the Catholic church in town has really beautiful Christmas decorations every year. The Catholic church in my town is beautiful. It's a big basilica church. Yeah. And so I was feeling kind of lost and I wanted I was thinking about my grandmother, actually. She was a very good Catholic woman. So I went there. So I kind of want to think about her, feel her, you know. So I went to Mass. I sat in the back, observing. And it all felt so familiar. And I was just amazed at that, of how beautiful things looked again.
1: Yeah.
0: And so we sang the song before you take communion. We sing at this church, Lord, Lamb of God, have mercy on us. Lamb of God, have mercy on us. Lamb of God, grant us peace. And when they sang that line, the tears started flowing because I didn't have peace.
1: Right.
0: No peace. So something just kept me, bringing me back. So I just kept going.
1: Yeah.
0: And I started sitting closer and closer to the front. And next thing you know, I'm like getting sort of involved. Mm-hmm. And so Christmas time came around. I'm like, you know what? I'm going to take communion. Although it's just a symbol. I don't believe it's really the body and blood of Christ. So I took it. When my cousin came to visit about a week or two later, I told him about it. He says, oh, really? So he sends me a book in the mail called Jesus and the Jewish Roots of the Eucharist,
1: yeah,
0: by Brant Petrie.
1: Yeah.
0: Yes. So I didn't want to read the book, but I respect my cousin, so I did. So I was reading it, and I'm like, oh, this is just opinion. If you look at the book I have, I wrote in the sidelines, opinion. He always says that. There's no proof of that. Until I got to this point to where he said, in the book he mentions a person I've never heard of before, Ignatius of Antioch. And Ignatius, he's talking about the Gnostics of the time, and he says something like, they abstain from the Eucharist because they hold that it's not the body, the flesh of our Lord Jesus Christ, who was raised from the dead. Mm-hmm. And I'm like, what? Who is that? Mm-hmm. Ignatius of Antioch. Never heard of him. And he said that?
1: Yeah, in the early church, right? Yeah.
0: Yes. And so I looked up, that was right in the year 107.
1: Right.
0: Ignatius was a disciple of the Apostle John, who wrote John chapter 6, where he says that, where he talks about eating his flesh.
1: Right.
0: And I was told that in John chapter 6, when he talks about that, the explanation is a few verses later, where he says, oh, my words are spirit in their life.
1: Yeah.
0: So he's not talking about that. He says, the flesh is no avail. Well, if the logical conclusion to that is, if the flesh is of no avail, does that mean that Jesus' flesh was of no avail? So, so I learned about the church fathers.
1: Yeah.
0: And that opened the door to more of them, not only Ignatius of Antioch, but Clement of Rome, Polycarp of Smyrna, mm-hmm. Justin Martyr.
1: Yeah.
0: In reading these people, like, these are way before Constantine. Mm-hmm. And I read them, it changed everything, because I realized that the Catholic Church has been here all along. It didn't start in the 300s. If you read Justin Martyr,

0: Well, you wrote in about 150, 155.
1: Yeah.
0: It sounds just like the Catholic Mass.
1: Right. Yeah, that simplified view of history just doesn't hold up when you dig into the early church.
0: No. So the church fathers brought me home, basically.
1: Yeah. Well, we're running out of time here, Chad. We have just a few minutes left. So again, I'm sure that was a big eye-opener. What happened as a result of that?
0: Well, as a result of that, I thought, well, if the Catholic Church is right about the Eucharist, mm-hmm. then what else are they right about?
1: Right.
0: And one by one, every objection that I had to the church, I realized was a straw man that I had in my head, a straw man argument, meaning that it's not really, what I thought the church believed. They don't even believe that. They believe something different. And once I really began to learn what the church actually believes, mm-hmm. then it actually follows the Bible. Mm-hmm. And the church tradition that we have, is passed on from those apostles and early church fathers.
1: Yeah.
0: And so then I began just to really get more involved. And at that point, I went ahead and received my confirmation, which I didn't receive in high school because I left the church.
1: Right.
0: Actually, when I left the church, we had to write a letter to the bishop telling him why we want to be confirmed. I wrote him a letter saying, well, I did not want to be confirmed. And here it is. Way over 40 years later that I'm being confirmed. And it was a beautiful thing.
1: That's wonderful. Well, Chad, again, we have just a couple minutes left. And so let's conclude here. Again, if there's a Pentecostal or Assemblies of God person out there hearing this, I know a particular emphasis of yours is that it's not that you came back to the Catholic Church and rejected all that Pentecostal stuff. You know, what would you say to them about your journey?
0: Oh, I think that there's so many similarities between Catholics and Pentecostals that people don't even realize. Yeah. And as a matter of fact, you can be a Catholic. You don't have to give any of that spirit-led life. Mm-hmm. I mean, Catholics are not cessationists. We don't believe that the gifts of the Spirit ended at the time of the end of the apostles. Mm-hmm. We believe they still are today. And function today. As a matter of fact, we have the charismatic renewal movement. Mm-hmm. And all these things that Pentecostals and charismatics do in their worship, you can do right in a Catholic setting. Yeah. So it's there. But there's so many similarities that we could talk about that I would say that, you know, Catholics and Pentecostals, we believe in like bodily work, like embodied worship, right?
1: Yeah, yeah.
0: We use our bodies. We raise our hands, or we kneel. We believe in holy places. Mm-hmm. And this is holy ground. You know, we believe that whenever we worship, that God is there in a tangible, real way.
1: Mm-hmm.
0: And it's like that. Maybe some of the nuances are different, but the basic belief is the same or very similar in all these things. We believe in so many same things that are similar that I think it's like an easy road to go from being Pentecostal to Catholic. So that's the road I went on.
1: Yeah. And I think what we'd propose is that, you know, all those things that you were searching for, and that you found are found in the church, but we also, that God wants to give us the gift of a church where we know that, there is authority to that is guided by the Holy Spirit to lead us continually into all truth, so that when there's division or scandal, that we know where to go for that authority.
0: Yeah.
1: Chad, thank you so much for sharing your story tonight and all the great experience that you're able to share with us. You know, I appreciate that. Yeah. And I appreciate you being here for this episode of the Journey Home program. I pray that Chad's story is an inspiration to you. Again, as he said, there's so many similarities there, but our proposal is that God wants to give you more. He wants to give you the fullness. And so I invite you to continue the journey. 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But in the meantime, we'll be back again next week with another story. 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
1: The most glorious work of all, to praise God in His kingdom.
0: Moved by the Spirit.
1: One who lives in love lives in God. And God lives in him.
0: What a wonderful thing is our church. This whole network is built on trust. The essence of evangelization is to tell everybody Jesus loves you. We're all called to be great saints. Don't miss the opportunity.
2: Well, thank you. We're going to talk about faith. And in our little chit chat that we have once a week, where we want to be family. You know, the essence of family is to kind of get together like we are now, and just leisurely discuss things, not fight, fuss, and fume. That's not family. I don't know what it is, but it's not a family. And many times we have adverse opinions to other people, and that's fine. So these programs, we're not going to talk about social issues, and we handle that in other programs, but we just want to be family. We just want to say, hey, do you know Jesus? You love Jesus? But how does that Jesus affect your life? Well, I never forget the statement of Mahatma Gandhi. And they said to him, you know, you have Christian values. You believe in compassion. You believe in goodness. You believe in humility. You believe in generosity. Why aren't you a Christian? And he said, well, I would be if I found one. Well, that's a terrible statement, huh? I'm not too sure he wasn't right for all of us. You know, all of us here are Christian. All of us, many, many Christians in the world. Millions and millions and millions. And yet do we act that way? See? That is the epitome of what I believe in. And so if I act in one way and I speak another, or I act another, then you see, there's something wrong. Because what I believe has not reached my faculties, my mind, my heart, my will. And I think the problem with all of us as Christians, when our attitudes are bad, when we can't accomplish the will of God, when we get kind of cynical and we get bitter and we get resentful, all those terrible things that are part of your human nature, they're all in there like little miserable little crushed seeds, you know? They're all in there and that little soul all kind of upset and And all of a sudden, one little bad seed comes popping up. Somebody says something to you, and you don't like it. And somebody asks you to do something. Well, do it yourself. Or I did it yesterday. Why can't you do it today? And, you know, parents will ask their kids, take out the garbage. A simple little thing like taking out the garbage, not a big wing ding. Why do I have to take out the garbage? Well, for goodness sakes, you know. See, there's that lack of saying, okay, I'd be glad to. See, there's a kind of fighting spirit in everybody today. Well, I think, it's my opinion, so, you know, don't run around saying what mother says. Just say, well, it's just what she thinks. You can take it or leave it. But if you're listening, I would look at it anyway. So we lack faith. Ooh. F-A-I-T-H. Faith. Now you say, well, I have faith. I believe Jesus is Lord. I believe He's risen. I believe He redeemed us. I believe He paid for our sins. If you're Catholic, you can really run down the doctrines and dogmas. But that's an intellectual assent to a truth. Now there's another kind of faith. That kind of faith is what I call working faith. Well, we don't have, we must be going low on money. We can't even get a good pencil here. Let's see. Let's see if we can't get another one. This is blue after a leak. Okay, let's try this one. Working. Oh, here we go. Working faith. Working faith, which means what I believe, I act upon. You see, if you just say, I believe, that's kind of dead. I have to act upon it. And it's not easy to act upon faith. My goodness, it's that invisible reality that you see and nobody else sees. See? This is not... That's that other grace, that otherness within us. That people look at you and say, wow, I mean, how do you take this cross? How can you accept this suffering? How can you smile in the midst of this tragedy in your life? What is it you have? You know, what's that inner force that makes you different? It's faith. See, faith. That faith becomes a realism. I'm going to show you a little bit about one man's faith. And I'm going to make it very realistic. Now, some of what I say is not in this good book. I'm going to fill in between the lines. You know what I mean? You want me to do that? You like that? Yeah? Okay, we're going to take Abraham. Now, let's take a little bit way back here. The call of Abraham. See? Yahweh said to Abram, leave your country, your family, your father's house, the land I will show you, and I'll make you a great nation. I will bless you and make your name so famous it will be used as a blessing. Wow. How do you like that? He was 75. All right, you got that in your mind, huh? Okay, let's get this here. I want you to get this little number here now. Abram was 75 years old. Not bad. For me, it's looking real good, you know? I mean, I used to be a long time, you know, it used to be, whoa, that's an old age when you're in your 30s or 50s. When you get to 68, it's not too bad, you know? So now here's Abram, and he is 75 years old. And he says, to your descendants will I give this land. So he builds an altar there, and it's a dedication. He wants to remember that he's 75, he doesn't have a son yet, doesn't have any children, and the Lord's going to give him a son. Okay. Now a lot of things happen to Egypt. To Abraham, he goes into Egypt, he has to have a battle. He meets Melchizedek. And then here we go. It happened sometime that the word of the Yah was spoken to Abraham in a vision. He said, have no fear, I am your shield. Your reward will be very great. Well, now, here's Abraham, you know, he's, okay, he's 75, so now that's a, came way back there, huh? My Lord Yahweh says, what do you intend to give me? I grow childless. You're giving me no descendants, and one of my households is going to be my heir. Here's a man. And the Lord said, no, not so. Your heir shall be your own flesh and bone. Now, the Lord takes Abraham outside. You know, I think it was because of Sarah. Now, I may be way off beats, you know. I don't think the Lord wanted Sarah to hear this yet. I don't think she's ready for this. The Lord takes Abraham outside, and he says, look up to the heaven and count the stars. Such will be your descendants. So, he put his faith in God. Now, what does that mean? Huh? That means that the Lord spoke a word that seemed absolutely, totally impossible. Now, as we go along, we're going to see here, the Lord makes a covenant with Abraham. Well, you know, poor old Sarah, she gets a little bit tired of all this promise. Every so often, the Lord appears to Abraham and he says, I want you to count the stars, and that's how many descendants you're going to have. But year passes year, and year passes year. And Sarah was a beautiful woman, and she was losing her patience. Now, none of you here would understand that. You know, you're going to lose your patience at all. But she's been getting tired of her husband saying, the Lord will provide. The Lord will provide. And she says, well, we don't have any children. So now he's 75, 76, 77, 78, 79, 90. She's saying, hey, let's just help God along a little bit. You ever do that? Huh? When God isn't answering your prayer, we're going to help him along. We're going to take things in our own hands. We're going to do it. So, now this is all permitted at that time, so don't get excited. So she looks at Abraham and she says, look, I have a slave girl. Have a child by her and it then shall be mine. So every time I get to Abraham's advice, I says, going to get rid of all her nagging. You know, I might as well do it. So he does, and by golly, we have Ishmael. Well, now Sarah's jealous. Oh, her faith level is like, boom, way down here. Now, the slave girl is kind of uppity. You know, she kind of brings her son around and goes like this. You see. And that's when Sarah almost wants to kill her. So she goes to Abraham. You know what she says to Abraham? She said, it's your fault. Can you beat it? Huh? You did this. She insults me. And she said, may this insult to me come home to you. Boy, I tell you, what a woman, huh? She makes her husband do something he doesn't want to do. Then when it doesn't work out, pow, she blames him. So I know that she was, according to the scripture, a very beautiful woman. But, oh, boy, I tell you, what a gal to live with. And you have to remember that many persons' faith is destroyed by their companion, who keeps nagging all the time. I thought you were going to be successful. I thought this was going to be a success. I thought you were going to do this. I thought you were going to do that. If you're a nagging wife or a naggy husband, you are going to destroy people's faith because they're going to begin to say, well, I wonder if I am wrong. I wonder if I did make a mistake. I wonder. Now, this is what's so wonderful about Abraham. With all his nagging wife, with all the obstacles before him, he never lost faith. He said, God will provide. You have to realize that working of faith, that's not easy, especially in view of the fact that there's somebody knocking at you all the time. But you say, well, I don't have anybody knocking at me. Yeah, you do. If you're living in this world, everybody's knocking at you. You look at the ads. You look at the television programs. You look at your newspaper. There's not one Christian value that you can hold on to. You all have your Sarahs. And God is asking you all to be Abraham. But the whole world is a nagging, nagging, nagging spouse who says, you're on the wrong track. Well, here we go. But Abram put his faith in God. Oh, you know what happened to poor Ishmael, you know. This poor woman ran into the desert. She had all she could take from Sarah. Now, Abraham's 99 years old. You know anybody 99 years old? Huh? See, you don't even know anybody 99 years old. was 99 years old when the Lord appeared to him again. Now, okay, he's gone from 75 to 99. Abraham now is 99 years old. And the Lord appears to him again. And God said to Abraham, "You shall call your wife Sarai, from Sarai to Sarah, and I will bless her, and moreover give you a son by her." And Abraham bowed to the ground and laughed. Well, I just want to see this old guy. See, I mean, he was old. If he went from 75 to 99, and what does he say? The poor old man says, thinking to himself, see, he's thinking, is a child to be born of a man 100 years old? And his wife was 90. You got the picture? Huh? Let me just draw this out for you a little bit. It's not in here like that. I'm going to just say it. And I don't mean any disrespect for Abraham. I want to get the humanity of this thing before your eyes, okay? I want you to imagine now. The Lord God has just said this wonderful thing. Your wife, this old grouch pouch, is going to give you a son. And Abraham's faith is great. And he bowed down all the way to the ground. But he goes, See? And I would like you to imagine. I want you to get the idea of the insides of this whole thing, and how faith grew. It just wasn't clunked on Abraham. So there's Abraham, and the Lord comes to him, and he says, "Abraham." And this man, he's 99. Okay, I mean, you know, your spine couldn't be straight up like that, and it had to be a little bit bent, see? So let's imagine Abraham's like this, and the Lord said, "Abraham." He looks up, he says, "Yes, Yahweh." He said, "Your wife is going to bear you a child." What? He said, "Your wife is going to bear you a child." a child? Well, Lord, there's a little medical problem here, you see. My wife is beyond childbearing, see. I'm not too bad, but my wife, Dilcho. And the Lord says, no, you know, that's going to be, well, here's Sarah, she's 90, okay? Well, like any old good old wife, she's listening behind the tent, you see, and she's gone, out loud. At least Abraham is going to, you know, he's going to tone it down a little bit because he's facing the Lord God, but his wife don't have any faith. Now, Abraham has faith, but he just wouldn't explain, just like Zachary explained to Gabriel. Remember about the birth of John the Baptist? He was explaining the facts of life. He said, "Hey, you know, my wife's all dried up, forget it. You came 10 years too late." You know what happened to poor Zachary? He got struck deaf and dumb. So Sarah, he said, no. Sarah will bear you a son. And then he looks at Sarah, you see, and he says, "Sarah, why are you laughing?" Oh, now you see Sarah doesn't have any faith, hardly any faith at all. She said, I wasn't laughing. Isn't that a typical human way of handling getting caught? See? Did you ever see your kids do something? Like, take a cookie and your mouth is full of it? And you say, why'd you take that cookie? I didn't take that cookie. What's in your mouth? I don't know. See, we get so frightened. We're not people of faith. See, a person of faith has honesty. See, Abraham said, I'm 99 and my wife is 90 years old, but Lord Yahweh, if you say it, well, poor Sarah was beyond. She was beyond that level of faith. So we learn something here from Abraham. It is to believe in some very definite aspects of the attributes of God. I sure have enough time today. There we go. Number one, in face of trials. In the face of trials, any kind of trials, I believe that God is with me. Okay? I believe God is with me. I believe He is within. He is within me, and He is cloaked within that trial. He has in that trial grace and love. In that trial, no matter what it is, in that trial there is a participation in the very nature of God. Why? I am totally going against my nature. My nature says I don't want to believe because nothing here is going right. I don't want to believe God is within this miserable situation because it is against my will, and I do not believe it can bring out any good in me or others. So what I'm saying is then that any trial without faith becomes useless. It becomes useless then. That's why you rebel. That's why you get resentful. That's why you get angry. That's why you have no peace in your heart. See? Because then your will becomes set against God. I will not serve. I will not believe God is within this. I will not accept this pain, this suffering, this trial, this darkness. Now, that's the dark side of faith, which means I have to keep going, and I don't see anything. I don't even see the end of the tunnel. They don't even see the end of the tunnel. And there's a light side of faith that people don't utilize at all. When you see something beautiful, do you see God in it? Huh? You're going to see a beautiful sunrise? Well, maybe don't get up early enough to see the sunrise. Not a very bad idea, though, to get up once in a while and see a sunrise. It's very quiet. The best time to pray is about 4:30 in the morning. I can see all of you going, ugh. But if you can't sleep sometime, just watch the dawn rise. Watch the light coming in the horizon. It's so much like our souls. When it's midnight, it's so dark, you can hardly put your hand in front of you. It's a beautiful symbol of how the God works in the soul, God works in the world, God works in nature. You know, in the fall, the leaves begin to fall, and everything looks so bad, so barren, so empty, so dead, dead, dead. You look at these trees and you say, oh, we ought to cut them down. And now in the spring or summer, you begin to see little bitty, tiny, tiny little sprigs of life coming. And how could that come for something that looks so dead? And many people today are dead. Their faith is dead. They don't want to believe. Don't do that. Don't do that. Once you lose that peace, once you say God is not with it, He's in everything else, He's in everybody else, He's everybody else's joy, not this one. This is unjust, this is unkind, this is, you can name. Let me tell you something about faith. The enemy, meaning Satan, the world around you, and your own flesh, will just come in and just bury you and give you all kind of reasons to not believe in the living God. You're talking about Abraham having to wait 25 years. He already was 75 when he first got the good news. He waited 25 years for something to be fulfilled. Sarah tried to make it up herself. She tried to accomplish something God promised. And you can see yourself in there. I can see myself in there. That we can't believe that God doesn't need us to do things right. You know? We just say, well, I don't know. I think I could do better. If I have a plan and I have an idea, or I have an intention, and the worst sometimes is that, you know, we really do want those we love to get the King. We want them to know Jesus. And it seems like the more we pray for them, the worse it gets. Huh? Maybe your daughter and son are out there kind of goofing off, or on drugs, and living with girls or boys, and you're just heartbroken, and you say, what did I do? What did I do? And this really becomes a heartache, huh? Well, sometimes you can just give it to the Lord. It's that release. Release. It's that release from that tension. You got to give it to Jesus. You got to give it to Him. You have to keep saying, look, I don't understand this. I've worked so hard for these children. I've taught them everything. I've tried to teach them the laws of God, and it just kind of went on. You can never lose heart. See this 25 years in here? He never lost heart. Huh? Be of good cheer, the Lord says. Be of good cheer. Because with faith, you must keep on acting as a Christian no matter what. Now that's what faith is. Today I don't feel good. I want to bite somebody's head off. Well, I can't do that. Today I'm upset with somebody and I'm going to ignore them. I can't do that. That's a lack of faith. When we come back, I'm going to have a little break. When we come back, we're going to look at something in Corinthians. And I'm going to substitute a word. And maybe that'll give you a better idea of what faith is. And then we're going to have some questions from our audience. We're going to do all that in just a minute.
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5: The priest must approach the Word of God with a docile and prayerful heart, so that when we prepare our sermons, we're not just coming up with cutesy stories. Rather, we pray over the text. I especially love to pray over the text in the chapel before the Blessed Sacrament, because the Jesus about whom I'm reading is the same Jesus present in that sacrament, and I want Him to speak to my heart. This is going to be very important so that the Word of God may penetrate the thoughts of a priest, that may penetrate his feelings, bring about a whole new outlook toward the world. We don't look at the world on the basis of the world's ideas and assumptions. My norm for Scripture does not come from the scholars. My norm for those of us in scholarship come from Scripture. And we must submit to the Word of God. That must be key here.
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6: I've heard the complaint many times that people in ministry should stop talking so much about chastity and just focus on more pressing social justice issues. But anyone who's worked with young people knows better than to make that false distinction. Well-documented studies show that the younger a teenage girl gives up her virginity, the more likely she is to live below the poverty line. Teenage girls who are promiscuous are 6 times more likely to attempt suicide, and boys are 2 times more likely to suffer from depression. 25% of college students graduate with an STD. People who wait until marriage almost double their chance of a happy marriage. And according to a study of 14,000 teens, those who were abstinent in high school were 60% less likely to be expelled, 50% less likely to drop out, and nearly twice as likely to graduate from college. We can't pretend to care about things like justice and poverty if we don't care about the purity of our young people. This is Chris Stefanik from RealLifeCatholic.com on EWTN Radio.
7: We've been discussing question, you know, and they all got stage frighted here. But anyway, I'm going to read you a little bit about Corinthians. But first we do have a question. I think we do. Yes.
8: When you're going through a trial, is it important to learn the lesson of why you're going through it, or is it important just to have faith that God is with you?
7: When you have a real trial, you don't always have the presence of mind to figure out anything. You know what I mean? The faith consists in you understanding as a whole, because you're so caught up in everything, especially if you have to make decisions. You know, you're just like this sometimes. And the problem there is that so often we are so caught up in the problem that faith, at least, it's best if you can say, yeah, this is God's will. But don't think you're supposed to go, ha, ha, ha, wonderful, wonderful. You know, I have to tell you this because I think it's so true. I had a friend of mine, we lived in way out in the ghetto, remember. But this was a lady who used to sit on a porch rocking in a rocking chair, and I'd pass by every so often. And so we'd sit on the porch together sometimes, and she said to me, well, how are things? Well, I went with my tale of woe, expecting the same kind of sympathy I used to get. And she looked at me and said, look here. When the Lord sends you tribulations, he expects you to tribulate. Well, I learned a lesson from that, because faith doesn't take away the tribulation. Do you understand? Faith and hope and love allow you to make something very miserable into something very beautiful. See, you can see how terrible my head scratching is. Now, if Sister Raphael or Michelangelo got up there, wow, you know, it would be a joy to look at their handwriting. See, mine is a chore even for me. And so but it takes something like that, and it makes it beautiful. Now, you're still going to feel the trial. You're still going to feel the heartache. You're still going to feel sometimes the confusion. Remember, faith is not a spiritual anesthetic. It's a spiritual power that allows you to live the life of Jesus. When the apostles were up there in that upper room, And they were so afraid, huh? Well, after Pentecost, see, you're children of Pentecost. You're children of the Holy Spirit. You got to act different. Peter, open those doors. You were all locked up. And he said, "Men of Judea, listen to what I have to say." What, he wouldn't have said that 10 minutes before that? But what did it get him? Well, he had 3,000 converts, but he got put in jail. He got flogged. He's put in jail again. But his faith ran through all that, you see? Did he not feel it when they flogged him? You bet you did. And Paul says, "Look, I bear in my body the marks of the Lord Jesus Christ." In those days, it was hard to be a Christian, and you had marks to show for it. So don't treat faith as a spiritual anesthetic. It's there to lift you up so you don't despair. It's there to lift you up so that the light of Jesus is clear and doesn't get shadowy. It's there to make you love God more, not less. See, so often trials make us love God less. Because we use God as a kind of, a big daddy up there that, he's so kind, so he's going to give you everything you want. Well, you don't do that with your children. If your son and daughter want to play with matches, you're not going to give it to them. Now, he won't understand that. See, but your love says, "No, you can't do this, or you can't have that." And so it is with God, you see. When I have a trial, that's that molding process. See, we only have one life to live. It's very short, you know. I'm 68, and I look back, I say, "Wow, where'd it go?" And I'm almost greedy for every moment to say, "Well, you know, I can live this one better. I can live this one with more faith, knowing it." And all the terrible trials, this darkness that hits us sometimes, that the whole world seems to fall apart. And you, all you can say from a numb body and a numb brain is, "Lord, I believe in you, and I know that you will bring good out of this. Even if I fail miserably, I submit myself to your holy will." Can you see what a great thing that is? I mean, it raises you up, huh? Above anything anybody else could do. That proves to your neighbor who can't do that and wonders how you do that. That gives him a visible sign of the invisible reality we call faith. Why? Because you see something nobody else sees. Do you understand now? I had a trial recently, and I wish I had given the Lord more glory by having more faith that He would work it out. I had some faith, and as I look back, I don't think I had enough faith. Do you understand what that means?
9: Pretty much so.
7: But that's a past experience, isn't it?
9: Yes.
7: So now I hope if I get another trial in the future that I can look back and say, "Hey, God took care of something that was awful." Don't you ever all have that experience? Sometime you look back and you want to kick yourself. You say, why didn't I trust the Lord? You never had that experience?
9: That's what I'm referring back to, yes.
7: Yeah, okay. You had that experience,
9: yes.
7: Huh? You all have. Everybody had that experience that something came along and you just felt horrible and you didn't react in a very Christian way. You felt, well, somehow God didn't. He didn't come up to my expectations. And so your faith began to go. It's like a rocking boat in the middle of a storm. Did you ever have that? Yeah? Everybody's nods, huh?
8: Yes.
7: See how human we are. Who else has a question? Yes, I don't know if I can get this microphone. You want to pass it back there? Okay.
10: Yes, Mother, is your faith supposed to increase and grow the older you get? Or is it stationary?
7: I hope it does. You know, I hope that the older you get, it increases. I don't think it always goes, you know. I don't think we can take for granted that as you're young, and you can go around sowing your wild oats, and when you get old and your body bones are creaking, you're suddenly going to get faith. you know? I think you get smart then. But not necessarily do you have more faith. I think faith has to grow and keep growing. I think the opportunity to grow in greater faith as you get older is there. Because you get incapacitated, you see? I used to go up those steps like nothing. Well, since I fell that time in Rome on that marble, it's been hard for me to go up the steps. So I hang on this banister, I hang on that banister, and I take a little weights off of my knees. But that could say to me, oh, Angelica, I mean, you're about ready, you know? Or I could just say, well, thank you, Lord. You know, I have something to give you. You see, it's a great opportunity of faith. Your hair gets gray, and some of the men begin to lose it. And, they make this side grow longer, you know, and they just kind of throw it over. Huh? But let me tell you, sweetheart, everybody knows it's been thrown over. Because, isn't that true? Because no matter what, everybody knows that nobody has hair that long on one side. See, we just can't face the realities of life. Do you think God loves you less with a bald head? Huh? Do you think your hair has anything to do? He even counts it falling out. You see, the Lord made you bald. What is wrong with the shiny head? See, and I'm not criticizing, you know, somebody wants to pull it all over. That's fine if you feel comfortable. But as you get older, sometimes the one you pull over gets less and less, too. You see, now all of these kind of things make you very disheartened and discouraged, because that becomes the essence of your living at this point. You want to be young again. And I tell you, sweetheart, there is no way, any way at all, that you're ever going to be young again. Now you can go take ballet dancing lessons, you can do this, you can do that. But the old body is going down. You can dye your head red, green, orange, black, or brown. You can have your face lifted just so many times. And then we don't know who you are at that point. See, so you can add all this kind of stuff. But you see what happens is that kind of rebellion against getting old. So our faith many times is great while I'm young and vibrant and I have friends. But when your friends die off and you begin to count, this one's gone and that one's gone and that one's gone, you get the idea that you may be next. So you run to the beauty parlor. Sweetheart, that isn't going to do it. Not that you shouldn't go to the beauty parlor. Please don't misunderstand me. I think that's great, but I don't want it to take the place of faith. That's one of the greatest evils of today. One of the greatest evils of today is that the elderly, first of all, are not appreciated. I heard an old lady yesterday, she said to me, she said, no, if I ever got sick, I'd never go to hospital, because I don't know if they just decide I don't need any help. And she said, I want to live as long as I can live. Isn't it terrible that we live in a society where you can go into a hospital and be afraid that they're going to turn off your life system, that they're going to not even feed you, or they're going to call intravenous at extraordinary means? You see, we're getting to that attitude that when a certain age, you're not useful anymore, so let's get rid of these people. And the young, or the unborn, well, we've got too many of those, so now we're going to get rid of these people. Now we've forgotten that all these middle ones are going to be old. Now what? You see, once we begin to play God, whether it's in my own life, Or I made

Because faith is that hidden grace, that hidden power within me that is able to take youth, middle age, old age, with the same joy and grace. All my life, well, that's quite a long time, huh? All my life, you want to hold that? You look like you need something to do. All my life, I've asked the Lord, give me, Lord, old age. And I don't know what the 68 is called, old age. But Pope Leo XIII did his greatest work when he was 90. So I look at Abraham a lot now, you see. He did his greatest work when he was 99. So God is not hampered by your age. God is not hampered by what you think or you don't think. God is not hampered by anything. You are the one that hamper yourself. And I'm going to read you this little thing. I don't know how much time we have left. I'm going to substitute a word here and give you a good idea of working faith. If I have the eloquence of men and angels but speak without faith, it is nothing. It's a gong booming. If I have the gift of prophecy and understanding and I lack faith, and even if I had faith that I could move a mountain, it would mean nothing. Because faith brings hope. If I have faith in you, I hope, and I have, all my hope is that you will always be responsible for whatever I give you, or some your husband gives you, or your children, or your wife says to you tonight, I want you to do this. When she asks that, she has all faith and hope in you that you're going to do it. She's not going to ask you to do something you won't do or you can't do. On a natural level, human faith is shaky. My little floor director found that out. See, only she rose to the occasion. When I said to her, you know, my birthday's coming along, and I hope you'll make a cake for me, but I don't have enough faith you will. And that's human hope and human faith. But supernatural faith brings supernatural hope. I believe in Jesus. I believe he came. I believe he rose from the dead. He suffered for me. And he loves me. Me, me, me. He loves you as if no one else existed. Now from that comes hope. I know he's going to take care of me. I know there's nothing in my life that he hasn't had a hand in. That he hasn't taken like an invisible stamp and said, this is good for Angelica. Now, if I don't have that kind of faith and hope, am I going to love God? Am I going to love God if I lack one of these? Huh? See what I'm trying to say? That faith is the basis. It takes humility to have faith. Oh, boy, now that's an unknown virtue today. Humility. Oh. We're up and at 'em. See? I was watching the news last night. And I saw these men lift these big dumbbells. Is that what you call them? What do you call these weights? Huh? What do you call them? And I mean, those poor men were straining. They must have been 100, 200 pounds. I don't know what they were. And I thought he was going to blow a blood vessel. And he did all of that just to be able to say, I lifted up this weight. And it was just as hard for him to put it down. See, I thought, well, I would have just went like this and dropped it someplace, see, and let it go through the floor. But I thought he had the same effort to take it out. And I thought, what? How many would do that for Jesus? Isn't it amazing how many things we do for ourselves, we do for the world, we do for even the enemy, how little sacrifices, how little we are willing to do for Jesus. I hope you have a little idea. And I know I have a habit of going to New York by the way of California, but

Take from these little family chit-chats what you need. Apply it to your life. Change your life. Transform your life. Don't let your emotions and your will just kind of push you back and forth like a reed. What our Lord said to the Pharisees and the Sadducees, he said, what did you seek when you went to see John the Baptist? A reed shaken by the wind. No. John the Baptist was strong and undaunted. No persecution, whether it come from you within yourself or without, could deter him from his mission and his love for Jesus, his love for the Father. That's why he could say, I am not worthy to loose your sandals. And you come to me. Now here's a magnificent example of faith and humility. Behold, the Lamb of God who takes away the sins of the world. Well, that kind of faith and that kind of hope and that kind of love, you and I must have. We must have in a world that is almost without faith and hope. And I wonder sometimes if this is the age that the Lord spoke of one day when he said, when the Son of Man comes, will he find any faith on the earth? Isn't that a sad, sad statement? Realizing he was gonna die this kind of ignominious death and still know there would be the possibility that there would be no faith when he comes a second time? You say, well, mother will come on that second coming. Oh, you and I don't know. St. Paul says no one knows. Jesus said he will come like lightning. It's going to be something great and wonderful and awesomely terrible. And yet, we shall see him. And that time, we shall know for sure how much faith we have, how much hope, and how much love. Don't wait. You know, if you were in an accident or something like that and your life was suddenly snuffed out of you before you could even say, Jesus, I love you, or Jesus, I'm sorry, don't take a chance of your whole eternity being lost. For what? Huh? For what? Put it in a balance and you'll see that you've given up the greatest thing in life for something extremely insignificant. For a moment of pleasure, for a moment of self-will, you give up grace and love. Well, we'll see you next week when we have another family chat. God bless you. Bye-bye.

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2: Christ is the answer with Father John Ricardo.
3: I repeat, I'm sure ad nauseum to the guys who are here, a line from Pope Benedict Emeritus now, who used to say over and over again, to be a Christian is not the result of an ethical choice, but the result of an event, an encounter, a meeting with the living God in the person of Jesus Christ. This and nothing less is what it means to be a Christian. So we said the new evangelization is new in ardor. That's a kind of old-fashioned word. What in the world is ardor? Ardor is zeal, fervor, passion. Are you passionate about Jesus? Passionate about Jesus? Are you zealous for Jesus? Are you fervent for Jesus? Are we fervent for the gospel? Are we passionate about helping this world come to know him?
4: Why do we need to pray? We don't pray because God needs our prayers. We pray because we need God's grace. And every day when I face the day, I realize I have no idea what I'm doing, and I need God to walk me through my day, step by step, giving me the grace, the counsel, the love, the encouragement that enables me to glorify him in everything that I do and become the person he wants me to be. Prayer is my lifeline.
5: When he was 16 years old, my friend William was jumped into an El Salvadorian gang in East Los Angeles. 2 years later, he was sentenced to 16 years in prison for armed robbery. There, it only got worse. Armed with steel shanks and ties to the Mexican mafia, he ran the show behind bars, started a prison riot, and ended up in solitary confinement. That is where he met God. While in solitary, a chaplain gave William a copy of the New Testament. With nothing else to do, he began to read the Gospels for the very first time. The prodigal son, the story of the woman caught in adultery, the death and resurrection of Jesus. Within days, he was completely transformed. He got out of prison early through a series of small miracles and started a gang outreach rehab program called Prevención y Rescate, which is still going strong today. Friends, no one is ever beyond hope because no sin is bigger than the mercy and power of God. This is Chris Stefanik from RealLifeCatholic.com on EWTN Radio.
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8: 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Heavenly Father, we love you who have created us out of love. 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
1: Welcome to Scripture and Tradition. 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And if you have a question or comment, especially related to today's topic, we invite you to be a part of the show by, first of all, being in our live studio audience, like these nice people have done. Or you can call us during the live show, which is Tuesday at 2 p.m. Eastern Time. And that the number is 1-800-221-9460. 1-800-221-9460. If you are not in North America, you can still call, but you have to call country code 1, area code 205-271-2980. 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And if you're calling on that number, we'll put you right up to the front of the line. 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Now, of course, you can follow along with us in this Bible study. 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And you'll see there that it is item number 84075, 84075. If you already have the book, today we're starting on page 99. All right, so the verse where we're going to begin is Romans 8, verses 26 and 27. This is where I'll read the verses first, and then we'll discuss it. Likewise, the Spirit helps us in our weakness, for we do not know how to pray as we ought. But that very Spirit intercedes with sighs too deep for words. And God, who searches the heart, knows what is the mind of the Spirit, because the Spirit intercedes for the saints according to the will of God. Now, this is something that's very important. St. Paul recognizes, I'm certain from his own experience, that there is a human weakness. He's been talking about the role of the flesh versus the role of God's Holy Spirit in our lives. And the flesh weakens us. Why? By flesh, he doesn't just mean the physical flesh on our bones. He's using this term flesh as a way to speak about the, what they call in Latin, concupiscence. Concupiscence, what does that refer to? Concupiscence is the disordered desires for good things, but in ways that are no longer good for us. Food is good. Too much food makes us sick and even becomes sinful in gluttony. Alcohol is a good. Too much alcohol makes you drunk. Human sexuality is good, but in the wrong relationships, it becomes destructive. There are so many ways in which all these good things, and it's every single good creation on earth that people have found ways to misuse. Even the Bible itself. People have used the Bible, as one of my friends, Walter Martin, used to say, they take the Bible out of context. They take Bible text out of its context, usually for a pretext of error. And that gets done by all kinds of people. And so everything God gives us can be abused because of that weakness of the flesh, that disordered set of desires that ultimately is selfishness. And this is, again, we'll go back to the verses by which St. Paul made sense of all this. This is where we'll go back to Romans 7, verses 14 to 19, where he wrote, "For we know that the law is spiritual, but I am of the flesh, sold into slavery under sin. I do not understand my own actions, for I do not do what I want, but I do the very thing I hate. Now, if I do what I do not want, I agree that the law is good. And in fact, it is no longer I that do it, but sin that dwells within me. For I know that nothing good dwells within me, that is, in my flesh. I can will what is right, but I cannot do it. For I do not do the good I want, but the evil I do not want is what I do." And there's something very important in this. Most people doing bad things are actually trying to do something good. Usually they're seeking a good, but it's twisted. That's what makes it bad. And Paul is speaking to that. He said there's sin that, again, concupiscence, comes from original sin. He didn't use the word original sin. This was something that, you know, we understood with deeper reflection on the writings of St. Paul here in Romans, as well as on Genesis chapter 3, and that deeper reflection gave a word to it. He just calls it sin. And this original sin is what causes that set of disordered desires for God's good things. And it makes us weak. And that's what he is starting off with. The Spirit helps us in our weakness. We have to recognize the weakness. We can't hide it. We don't just simply say, if you saw the program we did last Wednesday, in which we were talking with the Hannemans about the problem of pornography, we see that people will try to hide it. They'll say, I'll do better, I'll do better. And they can't. They feel that weakness. But this, starting with that point, we say that we start off with this weakness, but the Holy Spirit is helping us in our weakness. The Holy Spirit does not wait until we are perfect before he helps us. He helps us while we are still in sin. That was the point back in chapter 5. God proves his love for us in that while we're still sinners, he sent his son to die for us. This is where our confidence for holiness lies, the power of what God is doing. And here, he said, the Father shows his love by sending his son. Now, the Spirit is sent, the Holy Spirit, to help us in our weakness. Now, what's the weakness he sees here in this passage? We do not know how to pray as we ought. And this is a very important thing. A lot of times, we don't know about prayer. We don't know what to do in prayer. It's basically defines prayer is that it's a conversation with God. And we speak to God, but we also have to listen to what the Lord is saying. Usually not in words that he speaks to us, but he will speak through the scriptures. That's his word still, and he still speaks to us as we meditate on sacred scripture. And we ask the Holy Spirit to work within us, remembering that the same Holy Spirit who inspired the scripture wants to work in our hearts so that we understand it and we hear him speak to us in it. But even the things that we ask for, a lot of times we don't know what to ask for. And, you know, frankly, I can remember early times when I was a kid, I prayed for a lot of things. I really, really, really wanted a pony. I wanted a horse badly. And, you know, one of the problems, besides not having the money to buy one, we lived in a house trailer. I had little idea of how much a horse eats. And they eat a lot. That's why they compare teenagers to eating like horses. This was a foolish prayer. And it went unanswered. You know, I didn't get the horse. So that's just the way that it goes. But, you know, this is something that we then have to learn. If the answer is no to something, then we have to ask, well, Lord, what is it you want to do? You know, that becomes the question. And so that's where we need the Holy Spirit. And he goes on to say in this that the Spirit himself intercedes for us with groanings too deep for words. This translation, the RSV, uses sighs too deep for word. In the stenagmoi, I prefer to translate it as groaning for this reason. It has that meaning, for one thing. And it comes from the verbal root stenazo. And St. Paul had just used that word in chapter 8, verses 22 and 23. Now we know that the whole creation is groaning in travail together. Sustenaxe. You know, that's the verb that's behind the noun for groaning. And not only the creation, we ourselves, the first fruits of the Spirit, groan. Stenazomen, we groan. So he's using that word three times in this passage. And the idea of that groaning indicates the pain that our weakness causes. Because what I prayed for as a kid was a desire that a lot of little kids might have. But there are other people who are praying for really big, serious things. You know, the health of sick family members, that sometimes who are sick to the point of death, young people sick to the point of death with cancer or accidents, and all sorts of other things. And, you know, it causes us groaning and pain to make those prayers because it's something very, very serious and very important. So this is something that we trust that the Holy Spirit is helping us with groanings too deep for words. That there is something that is beyond just the fact of the prayer, because people are praying for things as they suffer. Not only sickness, but we see in many countries today martyrdom. There's a Catholic woman right now in an Iranian prison who is starving to death. She's on a hunger strike. We see many tens of thousands of Christians being martyred in Nigeria today, every day at least one or two priests are murdered for the faith, and tens of thousands of lay people as well. This is going on in other places throughout the world. People are groaning. And just as St. Paul had said back in verses 22 and 23, that creation is groaning, we groan with it because the whole of creation suffers and we suffer too. But this is something that is part of our lives. We're caught into the pain of the world, that we are suffering with it. We don't sort of float through life on a cloud. Maybe after we get to heaven. Until then, we are in this creation, and yet the Holy Spirit is within each one of us Christians. And he is the one who is helping us to pray. And he can take all of these groans and these painful experiences that many people have in our most difficult times, when we feel nobody loves us, you know, our family's falling apart, all the different problems that show up in life. Then we can understand that if the Holy Spirit is present in those situations, God is hearing us exactly as he had heard the people of Israel groaning when they were in Egypt. That those groans and suffering under slavery, under the Pharaohs, were something that the Lord could hear. And of course, in verse 27, when it says that God knows the mind of the Spirit, speaking of God the Father there, and here he's talking that God, who searches the heart, knows what is the mind of the Spirit, because the Spirit intercedes for the saints according to the will of God. This is telling us something about the interior life of the Blessed Trinity and how the Trinity affects us. God knows what we need. This is exactly what our Lord Jesus Christ had taught in the Sermon on the Mount. If we take a look at Matthew chapter 6, we can read, when you are praying, do not heap up empty phrases as the Gentiles do, for they think that they will be heard because of their many words. Do not be like them, for your Father knows what you need before you ask. All of this teaching about the Spirit praying within us is based on the Father knowing and caring about what we need, and at the same time having us deal with the fallen world, our own fallen selves, our own distorted desires, living in a world where everybody else also has sinful, fallen desires that are out of order, and the Holy Spirit is working within us with those groanings too deep for words to help us to pray through these difficulties, and it's for us to trust that he's doing that for us. All right, we'll take a little break and we'll come back and continue on with Romans 8, so please stay with us.

0: This is a Messy Family Minute with Mike and Alicia Hernan. So two farmers are both praying for rain. One farmer is not doing anything except praying, but the other farmer prays as he plows his field, pulls weeds, and fertilizes, and then prays even more. Which of those farmers is going to benefit more from the rain when it comes?
1: This is a good illustration of how grace builds on nature. You need to be steeped in prayer, but you also need to use the natural gifts God gives you.
0: You and your spouse are a team. You need to communicate and work on your marriage regularly. Ask yourself, how can my spouse and I work together so as to be more open to God's grace? Sure, prayer is essential, but it isn't magic.
1: When confronted with conflicts and challenges in marriage, we need to begin by looking at ourselves and discovering ways to grow personally so we can love our spouse more effectively. And all these things work so much better when you're steeped in grace. For more on this topic, listen to us at messyfamilyminute.org.

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1: Welcome back. So we are now going to discuss Romans 8, verses 28 to 30, where St. Paul wrote, "We know that all things work together for good for those who love God, who are called according to his purpose. For those whom he foreknew, he also predestined to be conformed to the image of his Son, in order that he might be the firstborn within a large family. And those whom he predestined, he also called. And those whom he called, he also justified. And those whom he justified, he also glorified." So, first of all, it's very important to see that this comes from what he had written earlier in chapter 8, verses 18 to 25. See, St. Paul is building, you know, a whole understanding for us. And in verses 18 to 25, he had talked about how creation is going to be renewed. Yes, it groans now, but it will have a complete renewal. Of course, the book of Revelation wasn't written yet, but you see the same idea laid out in the book of Revelation. It goes back to earlier places in the Old Testament, like Isaiah 11, where there'll be a renewal of the earth, and animals that are oftentimes at enmity will be at peace with each other. We see the new and heavenly Jerusalem in also in Isaiah at the end of it, in chapter 65. And then we see new and heavenly Jerusalem in the book of Revelation. St. Peter speaks about in his first epistle over and over again. The assumption is God wants to renew creation itself. And this is part of it. And so if that is God's plan, and if part of that renewal means remaking us in the image and likeness of God. Remember, in the first creation, Adam and Eve were created in the image and likeness of God. Sin distorts that image. And now God is in the process of renewing the image. He wants to see his image and likeness reflected in us. So that is the basis for hope, that future transformation. And so here, by God's fatherly love, the present pain and the crises of this life will eventually fade away as the glory that's in store for us comes forth. That's what he wrote in chapter 8, verse 24. And here, that's something God has to do. But now, here in verse 28, with that as the basis of our confidence, he wants us here in chapter 8, verse 28, to realize we know that in everything God works for good. So we trust that he will bring good even out of great evils that happen in life. And objective evils can even bring about good if we allow them. What makes it possible for the good to come forth? It is for those who love him who are called according to his purpose. If, think about this, I've known people, I'm sure a lot of you have known people, who have gone through terrible injustices. I was privileged to know two of my cousins who had both been in Nazi concentration camps and survived, obviously. I met them in the late 70s. And their survival varied. I also knew other people who were survivors of concentration camps. I remember one, he was still so affected, he had to have his son removed from his custody because he would beat him. And you can understand it. He had been beaten and treated cruelly. But then others that I knew, you know, learned that God saved them, and they trusted that they came out of this. Instead of beating other people because they're still working through their anger, they grew in compassion to others. The same experience, matter of fact, that man and one of my cousins were in the same concentration camp, Bergen-Belsen. And they went through, they came out with very different experiences. One learned compassion from it, another couldn't overcome his anger. He was, and again, I don't say that as a way to say he was an evil man. He was dealing with, a level of pain that I don't understand. And I hope nobody else ever understands. But what we do with the pain makes a difference. And that's why St. Paul turns to us. Do we love God enough to trust that even the bad experiences we have will be for our good, or will we turn them against other people? Will it harden our hearts, or will it make us empathetic with others? That's a choice we have to make. And it's ultimately the choice of loving God with our whole heart, mind, and soul, and loving our neighbor as ourselves. This is something we have to be alert to, because we have a generation coming up. They don't have much faith in God. Many of them reject God. And pay attention to the harshness with the way they treat other people. Not saying that they're not pointing out injustices and problems in society, but their meanness at the level that we've seen over the last few years will increase if they get power, because their hearts are already cold toward God and they can't see in the pain that they might have gone through empathy for other people. They want revenge. And this will be a major problem unless something happens to change that. So this is something that we have. When he calls us, we can respond with love or rejection of God, with faith or with doubt and rejection and despair. That's the choice we have to have. And it may not be a warm feeling. It may be good feelings, maybe not. Mother Teresa was filled with the love of God, and everybody who knew her, she could say the simplest things, but because she was so filled with the love of God, it had a depth and resonance, the way when a bell rings that is truly poured and truly cast, it has a timbre to it. Well, she had that timbre that comes from the love of God. She's cast well in his image. But in her own personal spiritual life, she felt a lot of dryness. Other saints have had the same experience, but became great saints in it. Whether you have a lot of warm feelings or not, this is a choice. This is love of God, and love of neighbor is an act of the will, not a feeling. You love your kids sometimes by an act of the will. You love your spouse sometimes as an act of the will, not because they're warm feelings. The warm feelings may come back, but sometimes, even when they're not there, you choose who they are. because of who they are and that God gave them to you. This is the way that we see things. And God can use the suffering of the saints and has done that with the martyrs. That's why Tertullian wrote that the blood of the martyrs is the seed of the church. We pray that the present martyrdom going on in Nigeria will be a seed for many, many more conversions. And then let's just bring this chapter to a conclusion in verses 31 to 39. St. Paul gives us this sense of hope. What then are we to say about these things? If God is for us, who is against us? He who did not withhold his own son, but gave him up for all of us, will he not with him also give us everything else? Who will bring any charge against God's elect? It is God who justifies. Who is to condemn? It is Jesus Christ who died, yes, was raised, who is at the right hand of God, who indeed intercedes for us. Who will separate us from the love of Christ? Will hardship or distress or persecution or famine or nakedness or peril or sword? As it is written, for your sake we are being killed all day long. We are counted as sheep to be slaughtered. No, in all these things we are more than conquerors through him who loved us. For I am convinced that neither death, nor life, nor angels, nor rulers, nor things present, nor things to come, nor powers, nor height, nor depth, nor anything else in all creation will be able to separate us from the love of God in Christ Jesus our Lord. So even if someone tries to charge us with our past sins, that's what Satan does. The word Satan means accuser. In Revelation chapter 12 verse 10, that it proclaims, now is the accuser of our brethren who accuses them day and night is fallen. That's what we can depend on. Satan will give us all kinds of accusation. People sometimes flippantly will talk about, yeah, well, I was raised with Catholic guilt or Jewish guilt or Baptist guilt and so on and so on and so on. They go through all these things. And this is something that is not a guilt given you by the church, whether it's the Baptists or by the synagogue or by the Catholics. This is Satan accusing us. And we have to have a confidence that God, who justifies us by sending his son, is going to save us. Again, remember what we just talked about a few minutes ago in Romans 5, verses 6 to 8. For while we were still weak, at the right time, Christ died for the ungodly. Indeed, rarely will anyone die for a righteous person, though perhaps for a good person, someone might actually dare to die. But God proves his love for us in that while we were still sinners, Christ died for us. That's the basis of confidence that we have. And we trust that he will do that. Even if, you know, as we saw in Romans 3, 20 to 5, that you know, we can hear people accuse us that we all fall short of the glory of God. Yeah. But we have God who justifies us and saves us. God is completely for us. And if one of the ways I like to put it is that the Lord God cares infinitely more than we do that we go to heaven. He's not saying, I'm not sure I want you in my clique. That would be stupid. No, God infinitely desires each one of us to be in heaven. And part of our own act of faith that St. Paul's asking us to live here is that we need to believe that he loves us more than we love ourselves. So we have great confidence in him, not in ourselves, but in him. And we have a tremendous confidence that no matter what suffering we might endure in this life, that nothing will be stronger than God's love. It can't separate us from the love of Christ. Now, I remember once I was in a debate, and the person with whom I was debating said, "Well, don't you see in this that this is why we can believe? Once we're saved, we're always saved." And I said, "Just one second. There's one element that St. Paul did not include here, and this is why we don't believe that once we're saved, we're always saved. He doesn't include ourselves. The only one who can separate me from the love of God is I. I am able to separate myself. I can say no. I can say no at any time." You have to believe that we don't have free will to deny that we can turn away from God. But what we can have confidence in is that God's grace is stronger even than the evil angels that would try to tempt us, the powers and dominions and all those things, persecution, famine, poverty. None of those things can separate us from God. The only one who can do that is I. And I have to make that decision to be one of those who love God, and by loving Him, trust confidently in Him, and in that way, believe that He will bring me to the glory of heaven, no matter what I may endure. This kind of finishes up our section on St. Paul in Romans. And we're going to go on to, you know, the next letters after this, because he does continue to talk about the cross in Philippians and such. But that concludes Romans. In Romans, he goes on to some other topics that flow from all this. But this is the core of his teaching, and all of us do well to meditate upon what he wrote here in Romans 1 through 8. We'll be back after a couple minute break and get to your questions and comments, so please stay with us.

This is a Did You Know moment with Sandra McDevitt. Did you know it was Jackie Kennedy who coined the phrase Camelot to describe President John F. Kennedy's administration? John F. Kennedy was the first Catholic president of the United States, serving from 1961 until his assassination, November 22, 1963. Shortly after his death, Jackie, during an interview with Life magazine, referred to his time in office and his administration as Camelot, a romantic time in British history with King Arthur and his Knights of the Round Table. She wanted to ensure her husband's lasting legacy. Editors at Life wanted to remove the term Camelot, but Jackie insisted it stay, and stay it did. So now you know it was Jackie Kennedy who coined the phrase Camelot to describe President Kennedy's administration. I'm Sandra McDevitt for EWTN Radio.

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1: Welcome back. First, I want to invite you to join me this Wednesday at 8 p.m. Eastern Time. I'll be speaking with a literary scholar, Matthew Meehan, about historic American fables from all over the United States, from different regions of the United States. And the idea is to help us rediscover founding principles and better understand the spirit of our nation through the landscapes, the virtues, and the ideals that create the great American story. So that'll be I think very important for us, because there's a lot of questioning about where we are as Americans. So this will be a good topic. We have a question here from our studio audience first. Sir, where are you from?
2: I'm from Canby, Oregon, just south of Portland.
1: Good to have you. Welcome. It's a beautiful part, especially if you ever get a chance to go there when the rhododendron trees are in blossom. It's stunning, stunningly beautiful. Mm-hmm. So anyway, what can we do for you today?
2: Well, you talked about the groaning of nature and people, too, in a member of a charismatic prayer group. And it seems like praying in tongues is a kind of groaning. Mm-hmm. Well, we don't know what exactly to pray for, but we need to pray.
1: Yeah, and there's a distinction made by St. Paul about tongues in 1 Corinthians 14. He distinguishes speaking in tongues. For instance, when the apostles could speak and other people understood them on Pentecost in their own languages. That's one form of speaking in tongues. Another is when there is a person speaks in tongues and somebody interprets, and that's another gift that he mentions in 1 Corinthians 14. And then there's praying in tongues. And, you know, this is another way to, a lot of people in the charismatic renewal understand praying in tongues as being that praying with groanings too deep for words. A lot of times we don't know exactly what to pray for, and that they experience that in their praying in tongues. Thank you. Thank you for that comment. We have a caller, Frank, who's from the Commonwealth of Virginia. Frank, what can we do for you?
3: How are you, Father? Thank you for another excellent show last Wednesday. I was wondering if you could comment on the struggles, years of struggles, and massive burdens people carried in relation to confession, things of that nature, as they go, I'm sure, through depression, despair, and related to God's judgment and mercy.
1: Yeah, this is a very important assumption behind everything in our faith. St. Paul mentioned, we cited from Romans chapter 7, verses 14 to 24, especially 14 to 19, how it's sin acting within us that disordered desire for pornography and a non-realistic experience of human sexuality that porn is. That's, the people portraying themselves in pornography are not so real. Yet it becomes this habit. And Bruce Hanneman last Wednesday described that very well, because he was caught up in that. But he also found that while the struggle took a long time for him, and it does for many people, that doesn't mean that you then give up. Well, I can't change. That's right. That's right. I can't change, but God can change me. That has to be our attitude. And a lot of times, the Lord takes a while in the effectiveness of his mercy, because he's not just working on the sin we want to get rid of because it's embarrassing and all that. No, he's also getting at a healing at a deeper level. And part of the reason it takes time before a change takes place is we oftentimes, again, following what St. Paul said in Romans 8, we don't know what we're praying for. We don't know what caused the attraction to pornography or, again, any other addiction, overeating, gambling, over shopping, you know, all that stuff. We have to find out and reveal the core of it to God and let him in there and let him heal what specifically is bothering us and what causes this. And so we repeatedly

there are lots of people that Bruce Hanneman and others know who've gotten free of this. And it really is a joy for them to be free of it. That's the other part of it. They're really more joyful being free of it, and that's really a good thing. All right, we have an email here from Nick, who is an American living in Canada. And he writes, Father Paco, I have noticed the new communist politicians that are being elected today are using the term solidarity. What is the difference between the communist concept of solidarity and the Catholic concept of solidarity, which was promoted by St. John Paul II? I know in the past you've said there's a difference between freedom of worship and freedom of religion. I was wondering if there is a difference in the communist and Catholic visions of solidarity. Nick. Yes, there is, Nick. That's a great, great question. One of the main things is that, and you see this ideology showing up in the method of community organizing. That Saul Alinsky had written a book, a couple books, Rules for Radicals, is one of them, on how to be a community organizer. And the principles of his book, if you want to understand what they're up to, find Saul Alinsky's book and you'll see their working plan. And what you'll see is that solidarity is only with the group or groups they like. And this is a changing set of groups. So you have solidarity, right now they're saying solidarity with working people, whereas in the past they end up taxing working people so much that they can't ever get out of their plight. And they see where the working class is against the really rich. And we're going to force them to give us their stuff. It's this opposition. Not solidarity of the working class with the rich. That's whereas when Pope St. John Paul talked about solidarity, he learned it during the Nazi occupation of Krakow, Poland, where he lived. He realized from praying the Divine Mercy Chaplet that Christ wants us to be in solidarity of loving the Nazis. We don't agree with them. We don't do what they do. But we recognize that Christ wants them redeemed and not condemned. They have to be stopped, to be sure, but he also wants their redemption. And we want them to be part of the church. And he applied that during the Solidarity Movement in Poland that started in 1979, by realizing we also have to have the workers of Poland in solidarity with their communist oppressors. That we have to love them and we want them to enter the church. We don't want to kill them. We want them to have redemption. It means they have to give up communism. And this, by the way, should be the case for this group as well that's coming up. Communism is inherently a bad economic system because it puts control of too much of the economy in the hands of way too few people making decisions they can't foresee the ramifications of. And secondly, when they get that economic power, they become ever increasingly oppressive. And when they don't have God to recognize the inherent dignity that God gives, they will think that they, when they run the state, grant life and dignity to whomever they will. That's what happens under Marxism. It's inherent in Marxist ideology. Too few people can

control the economy, and they become oppressive because too many people disagree with them, they can't cope with it, and they try to eliminate them. And that's why they can't see solidarity with people who disagree with them. Take a look again at video clips of the Antifa riots, of the various riots that were going on after the October 7th attack in Israel, the way that anti-Semitism is increasing. They're rejecting Jews, they're rejecting the rich. They don't believe in solidarity at all. And this is going to cause tremendous pain. That's why we see increasing anti-Semitism, attacks on synagogues and Jewish schools, but also on churches. They're attacking churches in New York and elsewhere. And they need to get more, not getting enough support from their government in New York. So that's what I would think. Then from Salvatore. Hello, Father Pack. My wife and I get a lot out of your scripture studies. Thank you. Jesus was born without original sin and therefore had no concupiscence. However, according to Catholic teaching, he experienced the full weight of temptation. If Jesus could not experience the strong human desires that are part of our nature, how can scripture say that he faced the same struggles with temptation that we do? Salvatore. Simple, Salvatore. When Jesus was tempted, he didn't have his temptations come from inside of him. How did they come? Satan tempted him in the wilderness. Peter tempted him not to pursue the cross. The crowd tempted him to give him more bread so they would make him a king. His temptations came from outside of him. Whereas for us, temptation comes from those places as well as from inside. So that would be the difference. All right. We have to call an end to it. Again, I just want to remind you, in these summer months, as people are traveling, they're thinking a lot of other things. And sometimes we get forgotten, and frankly, keeping us in your monthly donations is how we continue to be funded. We don't get funding from anywhere else. So please remember to keep us in between your gas bill, electric bill, and cable bill, because our bill collectors are not on vacation. They are not. They are right there ready for us. So may the Lord bless you all and keep you and cause his face to shine upon you, lead you in all of your ways by his peace. May Almighty God bless you, the Father, the Son, and the Holy Spirit. Thank you for your support, and God bless you all.

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7: The Catechism of the Catholic Church has a great quote from St. John Chrysostom on prayer in paragraph 2744. It reads, quote, "Nothing is equal to prayer, for what is impossible, it makes possible. What is difficult, easy. For it's impossible for the man who prays eagerly and invokes God ceaselessly ever to sin." Close quote. That's the power of prayer. So, what are we waiting for? Let's get to praying.
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10: Jesus sees all of life as a teachable moment, and there's so much we need to learn. We must learn to pray. We must learn to suffer in a holy way. We must learn the meaning of justice and mercy. He has many lessons in this week's readings. Find out more next on Breaking the Bread. God is always teaching his people. That's the message of this Sunday's first reading. And what does he want us to know? That he cares for all of us. That though he is a God of justice, even those who defy and disbelieve him may hope for his mercy if they turn to him in humility and repentance. This divine teaching continues in the three parables that Jesus tells us in this Sunday's gospel. Each describes the emergence of the kingdom of God from the seeds sown by his works and preaching. The kingdom's growth is hidden, like the working of yeast and bread. It's improbable, unexpected, as in the way the tall mustard tree grows from the smallest of seeds. Again, this week's reading sounds a note of questioning. Why does God permit the evil to grow alongside of the good? Why does he permit some to reject the word of his kingdom? Because, as we sing in this Sunday's responsorial psalm, God is slow to anger and abounding in kindness and patience. He is just, Jesus assures us. Evildoers and those who cause others to sin will be thrown into a fiery furnace at the end of the age. But by his patience, God the Father is teaching us that above all he desires repentance and the ingathering of all peoples to worship him and to glorify his name as his beloved family. Even though we don't know how to pray as we ought, the Spirit will intercede for us as Paul promises in this Sunday's epistle. But first we must turn and call upon him. We must commit ourselves to letting the good seed of his word bear fruit in our lives. So we should not be deceived or lose heart when we see the weeds growing alongside of the wheat. Truth and holiness mixed with error, injustice and sin. For now, he makes his sun rise on the just and the unjust, the good and the bad. But the harvest draws near. Let's work that we might be numbered among the righteous children of our Father, who will shine like the sun in the kingdom of God. This is Scott Hahn for Breaking the Bread.
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0: EWTN Radio presents the Fathers of Mercy Hour. These are parish missions and retreat talks given by the Fathers of Mercy based in Auburn, Kentucky. Founded in 1808, the Congregation of the Fathers of Mercy is widely known in the United States, Canada, and Australia for their powerful preaching and teaching. Today we'll hear from the parish mission series Christ Our God, Truth Incarnate with Father George McInnes. Today's talk is about the commandments, part 2. Here now is Father McInnes.
1: A reading from the book of Joshua. Now therefore, fear the Lord and serve him with a perfect and most sincere heart, and put away the gods which your fathers served in Mesopotamia and in Egypt, and serve the Lord. But if it seem evil to you to serve the Lord, you have your choice. Choose this day that which pleaseth you. Whom would you rather serve? Whether the gods which your fathers served in Mesopotamia, or the gods of the Amorites, in whose land you dwell? But as for me and my house, we will serve the Lord. And the people answered and said, God forbid we should leave the Lord and serve strange gods. The Lord our God, he brought us and our fathers out of the land of Egypt, out of the house of bondage, and did very great signs in our sight, and preserved us in all the way by which we journeyed, and among all the people through whom we passed. And he hath cast out all the nations, the Amorites, the inhabitants of the land into which we are come. Therefore, we will serve the Lord, for he is our God. The word of the Lord. We'll be dealing with the commandments slightly out of order for the sake of time. The first commandment we'll deal with tonight is, thou shalt not take the name of the Lord thy God in vain. And the sin that immediately comes to mind when we mention this commandment, I think, is using God's name or the name of our Lord or our Lady in an irreverent or disrespectful way. Most of the time, I believe, when people do this, it's not out of malice or out of some sense of cursing, but out of a badly acquired habit. It doesn't make it right, and it doesn't mean it shouldn't be corrected, but most of the time, when people do these things, they don't mean it in a grave way. But this is all connected with what we said the first night of this mission, which is about taking our faith seriously. If God is who we say he is, if Christ is who we say he is, then his name is not a curse or an expletive. And again, either that's true or it isn't. Again, if we're just using Harvey's name in vain because he is that mythical creature that we want to believe in because life is too tough and bad things happen to good people and I got to have something to get me through this world. So to believe in some mythical creature that hears my unspoken words and helps to direct me through life, well then, yeah, I agree with you. What's the big deal? But as Dr. Peter Crafe said, because God is real, because our faith is true, we take it seriously. And not just out of some obligation, out of some sense of reverence, but we ought to do it because we love him. If you love someone, you don't want them to be insulted. You want them to be respected. You know, what's one of the worst insults for a husband? To have his wife insulted. Why is that? Because he loves his wife. His wife should mean everything to him, second only to God. And why does an insult to his wife hurt him and make him so angry? Because he loves his wife, not out of some sense of respect, although that's there. Bothers him mostly because he loves her. and you don't disrespect someone that you love. So, what you have to do if you happen to be in the bad habit of doing this, you know, you stump your toe, you hit your thumb with a hammer, you have to plan ahead. Okay, what am I going to do next time that I didn't do this time? You have to have a plan. You cannot go into a war without a plan, and as Father Karabi says, we are at war. Wishful thinking won't get it done. You might realize, I need to stop saying these things, I need to stop doing that, but that's not going to cut it. I remember my spiritual director, Father Tad, told that to me at the seminary in spiritual direction. It was like a light bulb went off. It's a self-evident truth, right? Of course, wishful thinking doesn't get it done. But do you really grasp that? Do you really see that? I have to have a plan. We have to have an efficacious desire to change, in confession even. We have to desire to change in such a way that we are willing to take whatever steps are necessary with God's grace. Again, we're not Pelagians, to convert. Because otherwise, what are you going to do? You're going to get back on that same train track you got on the time before, and the time before that, and the time before that, because we're creatures of habit. And we definitely tend to repeat our actions. You have to plan ahead. Everything begins in the mind. Everything. Remember the old syllogism of sorts. Every thought tends to become a desire. Every desire tends to become an action. Every action tends to become a habit. Your habits form your character, and your character determines your destiny. Where did it all start? In the mind, with the thoughts. You have to start there. Plan ahead. What are you going to do? Have a plan of what you are going to do differently. What's another way that we use God's name in vain? I don't think we often think of this. It's when we pray. Because sometimes when we pray and we use God's name and we're praying to Him, sometimes we're not praying that God's will be done. We're praying that our will be done on earth as it should be in heaven. That's how I think some people say the Our Father. My will be done on earth as it should be in heaven. And God, if you would only listen to me, this would be a much better world, let me tell you. And we don't do it out of malice so much as we do it out of weakness. We're so horribly insecure. And we're so desperate to be in control. Not only in control of our lives, but of everyone else's life. My first pastor I served under as a deacon, Father Jerry Baker, would tell me wonderful advice. He'd say, Brother George, there is one Savior of the world, and you are not He. It's good to remember that. You can give people good example by the way you live your Catholic Christian life. And again, those are synonymous terms. You can pray for other people, offer sacrifices for other people, but you do not have the power to change someone's will. And you see that in friendships, in marriages, in religious life, people trying to control, manipulate, and change other people, and they only end up more angry, more resentful, more frustrated because they're trying to do something they do not have the power to do. It's a serenity prayer. God, grant me the serenity to accept the things I cannot change, the courage to change the things I can, and the wisdom to know the difference. Accept the things I cannot change. Like what? Like someone else's issues. Someone else's faults. I often say, I don't have issues, I have a subscription. Some people have a larger subscription than others to issues. You can't change them. If they want help, can you help them? You bet you can. But they've got to realize they need help. They've got to want to change. You can't change them. You have to accept that. And then what? Give it to the one who has the power to do something about it, God Almighty. And then you detach with love. You don't amputate, as Father Imbert says. You detach with love. Give it to God. It doesn't mean you don't care. You're accepting reality. I'm not God. There's a newsflash. I have no power to change this person. give it to God. But the courage to change the things I can, like what? Like maybe my own example is lacking. Perhaps if I were a better example, a better Christian, this person might convert. Am I praying for them enough? Am I offering sacrifices? Remember, sacrifices don't have to be big things. It can be as simple as this. On Friday, the day our Lord died for you, used to having 3 cups of coffee in the morning. Okay, have 2. That's it, 2. Or even less than that. Let's say you used to having 3 lumps of sugar in your coffee. I don't even know if people use lumps anymore, but let's say you do. You're used to putting 3 lumps of sugar in your coffee. Use 2. The day the Lord died for you, use 2. Maybe just even in one of the cups. It seems little, but the key is consistency. I would rather you do many consistent little penances than to have grandiose plans of I'm going to fast on bread and water all week for this person, and you get to about Thursday and you gorge yourself on Doritos and bonbons. Little things done faithfully with great love. That's the key. Stability. Having a foundation. You know, you see that with people in prayer all the time. They you know, I need to pray more. You know, I don't pray enough. Well, then they go to the other extreme. Now they're doing the entire divine office, the little office of the Blessed Virgin Mary, the 20 decade rosary every day, the litany of the saints, the 15 prayers of Saint Bridget, the entire Pietà book, every litany known to mankind, and they do it for maybe a day and a half, and they flounder. Why? They're trying to do too much. They don't have a foundation. They're building on sand. I would rather those people do 1 decade of the rosary faithfully for 2 weeks every day without fail, and then gradually start to act. There are so many analogies between the spiritual life and the physical life. If you wanted to begin lifting weights, you're not going to put all the weights possible on that bar the first time. It's going to snap you in half. You might get the bar up, but when it comes down, it's going to come crashing down. Well, if you started little, and you didn't burn yourself out, you did a little bit faithfully, and that's the key, faithfully, consistently, with stability every day, well, then you've got something to grow on. You're building a foundation. But this is something that we can do for these people in our lives that are straying, that are wandering. But in the end, and this is the main point, we have to give it to God. Even if it's your children, even if it's your children, even if it's a very dear friend, even if it's a very dear friend, you have to accept the fact, the truth, that if God is who we say he is, and this isn't a fairy tale, then God can only will what is universally best. That's all God can do. He can only will what is universally best. And you can say, well, how is that possible? Because evil, horrible things happen all the time. As St. Thomas said, in that God shows his magnificent, awesome power and that he is able to bring good even out of evil. As I said, I think the first night, what was the greatest evil ever committed? The crucifixion of the innocent Lamb of God. Look like a fiasco, look like a horrible tragedy. And it was, but infinite, unending good came from it. All of us have sinned. None of us is innocent. Christ and the Blessed Mother were, and yet look how they suffered. But look at the unchanging, unending good that came from that suffering. Now, it's okay, and our Lord tells us, to petition God, to ask him for the conversion of someone, for the health of someone who just got diagnosed with cancer or some horrible disease, or someone who was in a car accident, or for someone in the military who's overseas and you're worried about them. By every means. You should pray for those things. But in the end, your prayer has to mimic that of Christ in Gethsemane. After all, did not Christ himself ask God, Father, let this chalice pass by me? I don't want this. He was God. He knew what was going to happen. He saw the scourging. He saw the crowning with thorns. He saw how many times he would be slapped and kicked, how many times he would fall under the weight of the heavy cross. He knew what it would feel like to feel those nails going through his hands and his feet. Father, let this chalice pass. But then what did he say? But not my will be done, but thine. That's how we should end every prayer. Not my will be done, but thine. Father Solanus Casey was famous for curing many illnesses and sicknesses, and people would flock to him. And many people were cured through his intercession. But some were not. And they knew they would not be cured if all Father Solanus would say is, I'll pray for you. They knew it was not for them. Why? God knows. God's plan. But we have to trust him. It's part of our faith. We see horrible things in the world. We see horrible things happening to good people. And we cry out, why? This makes no sense. This isn't right. This is unjust. How can God permit this? But as I said Sunday night, feelings have to follow faith. And faith has to follow fact or the truth. You have to keep it in that order because you have to grant the fact that our emotions and feelings are also broken. And we experience them to the wrong degree, in the wrong way, at the wrong time. It's part of original sin. And we tend to overreact. And we have to trust God. I don't know, some of you all may have seen the documentary that came out not long ago, Into Great Silence. It's a documentary about the Carthusian monastery in France called La Grande Chartreuse, the first Carthusian monastery in the world, founded by St. Bruno. And these Carthusians, these guys are like the Marine Recon or Navy SEALs of the Catholic Church. These guys are hardcore. They don't mess around. They were the most austere, arguably, monastic order in the church. They break their sleep all through the night to pray. They have a very long vigil in the Abbey Church, with praying psalms and having with readings. They speak only once a week, conversationally, on a walk that the professed take together. They eat a very meager diet. It's very tough, very austere. They have a very coarse habit, very harsh winters. Well, in this documentary, which was all in silence, the only part of it that was spoken was an interview that was done with a blind monk at this monastery. And this monk had become blind. And I thought about it, and I thought, you know, what would be most of our reactions? I know mine, because of our brokenness. To God letting us become blinded after having served him so faithfully in the most austere monastic order in the church. How dare you do this to me? I leave my family, I leave everything, I come to this monastery to serve you, to pray for my salvation, the salvation of the world, the salvation of my brother monks. I do penances every day, and this is how you repay me. All he had was his books, the beautiful scenery, the beauty of the monastery, and now God takes even that away? How dare you? That's not what this monk said. He said, I often thank God for letting me be blinded. How about that for faith? He said, because I know him to be an infinitely good being, and I know if he permitted this, it must be mysteriously for my good. The fact that he didn't understand it had nothing to do with it. It's only a confession of his own limitation as a human being. That's faith. We have to trust God in our prayers. And hear this. And I know if I asked you this on a purely intellectual level, you'd say absolutely. But I mean, really, ask yourself, do you believe this? Every prayer you utter, every one, even the one that's just in your mind that happens, even that one, do you really believe, I mean, really, that every prayer is heard? I don't mean like it gets stuck in an inbox somewhere in heaven and God gets to it eventually. I mean the second you utter it, God hears it. You really believe that? How about this one? Every prayer is answered. Do you believe that? It's the truth. Every prayer is heard, and every prayer is answered according to God's will. And keep in mind, if God is who we say he is, then that should be all we want. We give God our petition, not my will, but thine be done. You know, St. Teresa of Avila, I believe it was, appeared to one of her sisters after she had died and told the sister, from the viewpoint of heaven now, she said, if you knew the power of but one Hail Mary, she said, you would never cease saying it. How seriously do we take our prayers? Are they token? Are they rote? Do we say them, but in the back of our mind we're thinking, I'm not getting a hearing today? We have to be careful, because that can be a way of taking God's name in vain, not taking it seriously. Believe me, God takes us very seriously. And he wants to hear from us. He wants to hear from us. Think of someone that you dearly love. Think of the best friend you have in the world. Do you like hearing from that person? Do you even care if they don't really have anything to say? They just want to chit-chat. I assure you, if you feel that way about your human friend or your human loved one, God is infinitely more interested in hearing from you. Do you believe that? Honor thy father and thy mother. I like to approach this one from a standpoint of motivation. You know, as we get older, our parents cease being the people we grew up with. I think for most of us, not all of us, but for most of us, our experience as a child is that, you know, we believe our parents hung the moon. They were like Superman and Superwoman. They could practically do no wrong. And we idolize them. They knew it. They seemed to know everything. Every question you had, they had some way of answering it. Even if they made it up, they gave you an answer. And then you move on. Maybe you get your own family. Parents are starting to get up in years. And they cease being the kind of person you grew up with. Their mind gets weak. Their body gets frail. And the parent can tend to become the child, and the child can sometimes become the parent. And that can be tough to deal with. And we need to practice patience. And I know it's tough sometimes. I mean, you know, my own experience, even with my own mother, you know, my mother knows absolutely nothing about computers. I might as well sit her down at NORAD and tell her, here, work it, you know, do something with it. You know, and she'll call me and say, well, I'm having computer problems. The screen's not on. I said, well, is the computer on? Well, how can I tell? Is the light on? Well, which light? You mean the light, you know, in the room? No, no, Mom, the light on the computer, is it on? And you want to, you know, but you got to stop yourself and be patient. Now, why? Why be patient? Why put up with it, so to speak? Why be kind and say no to those feelings of impatience that are welling up inside you? Consider this. Who carried you for 9 months in her womb? It wasn't a lot of fun. She was probably sick a lot of the time. Had to go to doctor's offices. I mean, she's pregnant, but her life doesn't stop. She's still expected to do everything she did before, plus be pregnant. How's that for fairness? And then she has to go through the ordeal of giving birth to you. That alone should be enough to fill your heart with gratitude for the rest of your natural life. And then what happens? Then all of a sudden, at 2:30 in the morning, you decide to scream your little head off for no apparent reason. You're not hungry. You don't need to be changed. There's nothing apparently wrong with you. You just decided you wanted to cry for no reason. So mom, and it's usually mom, dads do it too, but usually mom has to get up and hold the baby. Now, why did she do that? Because it felt good? She got some sort of a kick out of it? Night after night after night, when she's got to get up and do things in the morning? Keep in mind, her life didn't stop just because you were born. Especially if there were other children ahead of you. She had to do all the other things she did before, plus take care of you. I often say, isn't it ironic that the most selfless creature God ever made, a good mother, gives birth to the most selfish creature on the face of the earth, a newborn baby? It's ironic. But she did it because she loved you. Didn't feel good, didn't want to do it, but she did it. Who fed you all those years? Who crammed the mashed sweet potatoes in your mouth, you know, and you're blowing them out all over the wall and down your chin and everywhere? It's all over the, you know, the seat you're sitting in. It's on the wall, you know, because you found it was a cute little game to put sweet potatoes in your mouth and blow them out. How about this? Who changed your dirty diapers all those years? You know, and I'm going to go out on a limb here and say, you never once said thank you. I bet when mom, you know, yanked the legs up, you know, got the new diaper under there and got you all fast up, I bet you never raised up and say, gee, mom, thanks. That's a lot more comfortable. You didn't do it. Or how about all the times you totally blew out your diaper? And not only that, you did it in Target. And now she's got to go check out with all this running, and that was mom. Who bought your clothes? Who gave you baths? Who made the money so that you would have electricity and water and food on the table? Dad. Mom too, more than likely, if both your parents worked. Now fast forward a few years, and now you're a teenager. And mom calls upstairs, honey, would you please bring down your clothes? I'm busy. Now keep in mind, your mother made this audacious request not so that you could do your laundry, but so that she could do it. All she wanted you to do was bring it down so she could wash it. And after all she's done for you, you can't even do that? You want to try that again? Now, we don't do this out of malice, I don't think. We do it out of tunnel vision. We get fixated on our own little world with our own little problems, and that becomes it to us. And we forget about all those things that our parents did for us when we couldn't even hold drool in our mouth. We couldn't even say thank you. And yet they did it anyway. So now fast forward a few years. Mom and dad aren't what they used to be. Their mind is failing. They're a little frail in the body. And they're just looking for a little compassion, a little understanding, a little patience. Don't they deserve it? Again, it's an added motivation. It's a commandment. Honor thy father and mother. But the next time you're tempted to be impatient with your parents, to snap at them, to stop yourself, and remember, St. Bernard of Clairvaux said that gratitude is the seed of love. The more we realize how much God has done for us, the more we cannot help but love him. Now transfer that to a human level. The more you realize how much your mom and dad did for you, the more you cannot help but love them. And you know, maybe they weren't perfect. Some people I know come from very troubled backgrounds, from very troubled families. Everyone doesn't have the same experience. I realize that. But as a general rule, they did their best with what they had. Return the love that you were shown with a little love in return, born from gratitude. Thou shalt not kill. Obviously, this commandment forbids the direct taking of an innocent human life. Very briefly, I think one thing we need to talk about, because it's very much in the news and even sometimes in politics, is the issue of capital punishment. The teaching of the church now, presently, is that it does not seem necessary. Given modern conditions and modern circumstances, it seems that the state has the ability to protect society without executing people. It did not say, and will never say, that capital punishment is intrinsically evil. People try to make a moral equivalency between abortion and capital punishment, and they are two entirely different things. They always were, and they always will be. All the church is saying is that it does not seem necessary, and strongly recommends against it. But it has never said that the state does not have the right to do that if it were necessary. The church is saying it's not necessary. So that's a very clear distinction you need to have in your mind. Now, obviously this commandment does not forbid self-defense. Say a police officer has to discharge his service revolver to save his life or the life of a citizen. Obviously, that's not murder. Why? Because murder is the taking of an innocent human life. Obviously, in war, this does not apply. It's you or them. And you have to protect yourself. It's you or the enemy. You're being shot at. You return fire. I remember asking a friend of mine in the seminary who was a U.S. Marine in the Sunni Triangle in Iraq. And I probably asked him the question you should never ask anyone, but in the military, I said, well, did you ever have to kill anyone? He said, well, all I know is we began taking fire, we returned fire, and the firing stopped. Self-defense does not apply to this commandment. Abortion. When I speak about abortion, I like to use Dr. Peter Kreef's approach to it. He basically says there are four possibilities when it comes to abortion. I mean, when you get right down to it, when you boil it down, there are only four possibilities when you speak about abortion. You know that the child in the womb is a human being, and you kill the child anyway. Well, textbook definition of murder, right? No question. You know it's a human life, and you take it. Case closed. Murder. No one would disagree with that. Second possibility. The child in the womb is a human life, but you don't know that. You don't know it. Well, in that case, you still should not kill the child or kill whatever is there for this reason, the hunting analogy. Let's say, for instance, you're in the woods and you're hunting. Let's say me and Brother Zach are hunting. And I'm up in the tree stand, and Brother Zach's gone off doing his own thing. And I see a bush move. I'm like, is that a deer or is that Brother Zach? I don't know. It could be a deer, but it could be Brother Zach. And you take the shot. And it ends up being Brother Zach. At the very least, that's reckless homicide. That's manslaughter. At the very least. It's horribly reckless. When I took hunter safety classes for the state of Kentucky to get my hunting license, one of the first things they teach you is that you identify the target first. You never pull that trigger unless you are absolutely certain what you are firing at. If you don't know, that's why you should not shoot. Now, the other possibility is it is not a human life in the womb, and you don't know that. Even in that case, the second example still applies. The key is you don't know. You're sitting there in the tree stand. Is it Brother Zach or is it a deer? I don't know. Now, it ends up that it actually is a deer there. It's not a human life. But you don't know that. You still should not shoot. The other possibility is it is not a human life, and you know that. The problem with that one is that no one can prove that. In fact, the contrary was the commonly accepted belief up until Roe versus Wade. Every biology textbook before that, until they had to become politically correct, taught that life began at conception. Just think about it rationally. When did you begin? Did you begin only at the moment you were born? When did you start to be? When did you start to grow? You know, if the qualification for being a human being is that you have to be a certain height, a certain weight, a certain whatever, well, it's simply silly. Where do you start drawing the line? You know, when I say, well, now it's once you're born. Well, what about premature babies? Well, then you back it up, and you have to get to the point to where you will grant that no matter how small you were at some point, that's when your life began. You may not have looked like a human being at the earliest stages of your development, for that matter. When you were a baby, you didn't look like you did now. That's when life begins. That's when you came to be. And isn't it interesting that the justification that the Supreme Court gave when they made their infamous Roe versus Wade decision, what they said is, we don't know when life begins, so therefore it's okay. Well, in any other criminal case, if someone had said, you know, I didn't know and I pulled the trigger anyway, they'd say, reckless homicide, manslaughter, you're guilty. If you did not know, you should not have shot. And yet, when it comes to abortion, if you don't know, go ahead and shoot. They contradict themselves. In one case, it's a criminal activity. In the other case, it's justification. Thou shalt not commit adultery. Thou shalt not covet thy neighbor's wife. Our Lord elevated chastity to a level never known before. You know, to be chaste in this broken, sinful world takes grace. I said the other night, if you see someone who is chaste, that's grace walking, and it's not a woman's name. What does this commandment forbid? It forbids all use of your sexuality outside of legitimate marriage. So therefore, masturbation, fornication, homosexuality, pornography, any and every use of your sexual faculties outside of the confines of a valid sacramental marriage is a sin. Now why? Remember what I said the other night. Why did God give us the commandments? Because he knows we like to do these things and he wants to forbid them because he's very arbitrary and that's just kind of the way he is. No, because he loves us. And every time we misuse our sexuality, we treat ourselves like a thing, like a toy, like an Xbox 360 or a PlayStation. That's what we become. We're much more than that. And he knows that every time we do that, we lower ourselves and we choose to be less than we could have been. I'm using this anvil right now. I have no emotional attachment to it. If they were to change it out tomorrow, I probably wouldn't shed a tear. It's a thing. I use it. I use my car. In fact, being a Corolla, I might be happy if they gave me another car. I probably wouldn't shed a tear. But I have no attachment to it. Because it's a thing. I use it. It's like a chair, a fork. You know, I don't run into the refectory every night to make sure I get that same fork I had the night before. You know, it's a thing. I use it. When I'm done with it, I throw it away. Well, that's what we turn ourselves and other people into when we misuse our sexuality. You know, especially with the sin of pornography. That's someone's daughter, someone's grandchild that's there doing that. Someone loves that person and would probably be very happy if they weren't doing it. And then, you know, I ask people, I say, you know, do you have children? Do you have a daughter? Well, yes, Father. Well, would it be okay for your daughter to be up on that screen doing the things you're viewing? Well, no, Father, certainly not. Well, then why is it okay for someone else's daughter to do it? Oh. You mean they're actually a person? Someone's daughter? Not a thing that I'm using? That's why God forbids it. And if you're into pornography, every woman or every man you see will become an object, a thing. It's impossible. You cannot view that stuff and not begin to see other people as objects, as things. It's going to happen. Sins against chastity are a poison, and they get inside us and they destroy us from the inside out. That's why God forbids them. And incidentally, every sin against chastity is always objectively a mortal sin. I find it very important to remind people of this. Even mental sins against chastity, even deliberate thoughts of lust, yes, mortal sins. The same theology, sins against chastity do not allow for privacy of matter. In other words, it's always grave. There's no such thing as an objective venial sin against chastity. They're always objectively mortal. Now, subjectively, and it's determined by the confessor, perhaps through habit, perhaps because of abuse or what have you, any number of reasons. In this particular person's case, it may be judged by the confessor that they subjectively did not commit a mortal sin for various reasons. But objectively, it's always grave. So what do I mean by that? Do I mean that if you have a temptation against chastity, you have some impure image or impure thought come into your mind, you've committed a mortal sin? No, that's called a temptation. But let's say the image or thought or scenario comes into your mind, and then you become aware of that. Okay, something is here that should not be. That's the moment of truth. 2 seconds is too long. You decide right then and there what you're going to do. Do you get rid of it? Do you flee from it and turn to prayer? Or do you begin embellishing it, turning it over in your mind? Mortal sin. And you have to go to confession before you go to communion. Obviously, physical sins against chastity. Most people grant that, but it's funny because some people have a confusion and they think that just because it was in the mind. But what did our dear Lord say? If you have even looked lustfully at another woman, you've already committed adultery with her in your heart. So we have to remember these things. Thou shalt not bear false witness. If you want to grow leaps and bounds in the spiritual life, get gossip out of your life. When you can develop the spiritual calluses to where when you hear gossip, you are so revolted that you immediately change the subject or you leave the room, you know you're growing. That's a mark of sanctity. When you will not tolerate gossip. Why? Because a saint is so aware of their own brokenness, of their own sinfulness, that they're too busy looking in here for the source of their misery than out there at all you people with what's wrong with you. And the second they hear gossip, they realize it is poison, and they flee it. obviously lying to such a degree that you destroy someone's reputation is a grave sin, and reparation often needs to be made. But our minds are made for the truth, and we should not tolerate any expression of untruth. And as the saying goes, one lie just leads to another lie, which leads to another lie. It's a slippery slope. The truth, as our Lord says, sets you free. Thou shalt not covet thy neighbor's goods. There are some people that are practically incapable of rejoicing in the good of another. Some of us may not see that someone else has something I don't have and react, you know, negatively to it or want what they have. They just accept the fact they have it. But what about this? What about someone that you don't like and maybe they fall into some money or you lose their job and you're the good faithful Catholic and someone else who's basically a poster child for the pagan society is doing wonderfully financially? Do you wish evil upon people and are incapable of rejoicing in the good of another? That's a sin. And we have to be mindful of that.

0: say or do. It's only based on one thing, on your relationship to God. And we have to desire the salvation of everyone. That's the greatest good. We should desire that everyone get to heaven, even your enemy, especially your enemy, because our Lord said that's what's going to make you different from everyone else. If you love those who love you, what reward is there in that? Even the pagans do that, big deal. But to love someone you don't like and desire the greatest good for them, that's being a Christian.
1: I'll end with a story of the Trappist monks at Gethsemane. This story is told by Father Matthew Kelty. It's apocryphal, but it gets the point across. They were having a chapter meeting, and the abbot was away that day, and the prior was gone. So, lo and behold, Christ himself came down from heaven and sat in place of the abbot, in the abbot's chair, with all the monks assembled. So our Lord looked out at the monks and said, well, does anyone have any queries, comments, questions, anything going on you want to talk to me about? And one of the monks, kind of the nervous type, we all know them, kind of raised his hand and said, yes, Lord, I have one question. He said, yes, what is it, my son? He said, are all the monks to be saved? And the Lord got a rather disturbed look on his face. And then he became somber. And he said, yeah, all the monks will be saved, save one. I'm not too sure about that one. Well, as you can imagine, it created quite a stir in the monastery. And all the monks started looking at each other, wondering who he was talking about. And then all of a sudden, there was no malice or forethought. All of the monks in the monastery found themselves looking at the same monk. It wasn't planned. It just happened from the nature of things. And they were all looking at the very monk who had asked the question to begin with. It's like somehow they all knew. And at this, the monk who'd asked the question began to weep. And all of a sudden, the eldest monk in the community, way up down the line, stood up, came to the center of the chapter room, and said, Lord, I've served you faithfully all of my life. I've done everything you have ever asked for me, but Lord, I am sorry. I cannot stand for this. If my brother cannot be with me in paradise, then I don't want to go either. And he bowed profoundly and left the chapter room. And then wouldn't you know it? One by one, beginning with the eldest, all the monks stood up, bowed profoundly to our Lord, and left the chapter room until the only ones left in the chapter room were our Lord and the monk who had asked the question, who by this point was sobbing in his hands. Our Lord leaned over to him and said, why are you crying? And the monk raised up from his tear-soaked hands and said, I never knew they loved me so much. I never knew. I never knew. To Christ, who gives us the ability to love our enemies and desire the salvation of all and become saints ourselves, be glory forever. Amen.
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3: Now, here's an excerpt from the documentary Archbishop Fulton J. Sheen, Servant of All.
4: And I got a phone call from the bishop saying, Marlene, I'm going to have open heart surgery, and I'm not worried about it, but everybody else is. But whatever the Lord wants, that's it. I will do it.
5: They needed blood, and so they sent out the word, and they had to keep the blood bank open because so many firemen and policemen came to give blood.
4: Then I went up to New York, to Lenox Hill Hospital, to be there. It was traumatic.
5: And then he started to bleed again, and he had to be, you know, reoperated on, so to speak. And it was very, very tough for him because he was a very

0: private person in many ways.
1: Never stopped, you know, serving our Lord, even when he was very ill. It was just like every minute he had that he could be of some service to the church or to our Lord, he used it and used it well.
2: Great story that Bishop O'Mara tells is in the ICU unit, the man next to him was dying. I was there, and his hand went up and made the sign of the cross. It gives me a chill.
3: I can't imagine being in those circumstances, which I've visited but not yet had to lie there on the gurney and start talking to the poor patient next to me about Jesus Christ. I love the Lord, but Fulton Sheen constantly would engage people in thinking about Christ and his gospel.
4: He had a wonderful friendship with Mother Teresa of Calcutta. She went to see him, you know. He was in bed his last year when he had the three heart operations, you know, and Mother came in and, "Oh, Mother, how are you?" So excited to see Mother Teresa of Calcutta. You know, it's like one saint dealing with another. You know, she loved his book on the life of Christ. The sisters told me, the missionaries of charity told me, they said Mother always carried that book with her. And she had the sisters read that during Holy Week.
2: When he was in the hospital, some priests said to Cardinal Cook, "Well, now the bishop really knows what suffering is." And the cardinal looked at the priest and said, "Oh no, he has always known what suffering is."
5: I've had a great deal of suffering in the 83 years of my life. Physical suffering and other suffering. It should never have happened. It lasted over many years. And yet, as I look back, I know very well that I have never received the punishment that I deserved. God has been easy with me.
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23: In this Sunday's Gospel, our Lord speaks a parable. He speaks of a farmer who sows a field of wheat, but when the wheat grows, he finds that it's also full of weeds. A dialogue ensues between him and his servants. Master, did you not sow good seed in your field? Where have the weeds come from? He answered, an enemy has done this. His servant said to him, do you want us to go and pull them up? He replied, no, if you pull up the weeds, you might uproot the wheat along with them. Let them grow together until harvest. Then, after harvest, he will separate the weeds from the wheat. What strikes us the most about this parable is the reasoning of the farmer, not to pull up the weeds because it might uproot the wheat along with the weeds. He promises that at the end, he will separate the two out, one to be burned and the other to be gathered into his barn. But for the time being, he leaves the two together. There are two important lessons being taught by our Lord in this parable. The first is how much he cares for the wheat. His goal is to gather the wheat into his barn, and he won't jeopardize the growth of that wheat, even if it means that the wheat's growth time be one of threat or discomfort. The second lesson is that the wheat has to live next to weeds. Its growth and development will not be one of ease and comfort. And both of these lessons have an important impact on our view of our spiritual lives. God asks us to bear with things that are uncomfortable and even risks in our lives as part of our journey towards our heavenly kingdom. But he is watching us, loving us, and will bring us to our final goal. On our journey, there will be obstacles, but God will walk with us all the way.
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25: 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Now, here's your host, Deacon Jeff Drzemski.
26: Greetings and welcome to the Catholic Cafe. I'm Deacon Jeff, sitting in the luxurious corner booth of the Catholic Cafe. Venerable Tom Dorrian.
27: Hello.
26: Has presented himself before us.
27: Thank you, sir.
26: I'm so glad you're here.
27: Thanks for having me.
26: And of course, we got Ziggy Rodriguez.
28: That's me.
26: And I'm so glad, and people don't know what your real name is.
28: I tell them
26: it's Ziggy. No, it's not. It's Ziggy.
28: Yes, that's right. I was baptized under Ziggy.
26: Yes exactly right.
27: Your Saint
26: the
27: Ziggy.
26: Patron saint, Ziggy. Little known saint.
28: My full name was Zigzag, you know.
26: Yes, that's right.
27: Just
28: Zigzag. It's a good description of the journey I had prior to...
26: I think it's actually
28: still on that zigzag, baby.
26: Yes. So we're going to talk about weeds and wheat today because
27: can we give a shout out real quickly?
26: Yeah, let's do that.
27: Remember Mary? I just met Mary. I can't remember Mary's last name. She's good buds with you. She's a like a freak for this show.
26: You know about Mary Matthews?
27: I think so.
26: Yeah, yeah. Mary and Wayne.
27: Yeah.
26: I did marriage prep for them.
27: Yeah. That's
26: yeah.
27: It.
26: Spent
27: that's
26: some
27: it.
26: Time with her. Hi, Mary.
27: Yeah. She Hello, loves Wayne. The show.
26: Wayne's not listening.
27: She loves the show.
26: Wayne's
27: she
26: like,
27: loves it so much. It's like way over the top.
26: We have to
27: give her a shout out.
26: Well, I'm so glad she's listening. All of our faithful and loyal listeners, we love you all.
27: Yeah.
26: So we're so glad that you do that.
27: I interrupted. I'm sorry.
26: No, you're okay because you were getting us down into the weeds.
27: Yes, I
26: was. Let's talk about the wheat. No.
27: Oh, that's nice.
26: Now,
27: well played.
26: So we've heard the parable. So on the 16th Sunday of Ordinary Time in Year A, we've got the parable of the weeds and the wheat, It comes from comes to us from the Gospel of Matthew in the 13th chapter. And there's a long form and a short form. And, you know, it's like very common. We've all heard of it. Now, this is not the sower and the seeds. This is the weeds growing with the wheat. And I'll just read through it. Jesus proposed another parable to the crowd. By the way, parable. So parables, a lot of people don't realize where the word parable come from.
27: Okay.
26: It starts early
28: parabola.
26: On.
28: Parabola.
26: No, it kidding. Doesn't. No, no, it's, that's not right. That's not correct.
28: I'm just kidding.
26: We don't speak error here on the Catholic Cafe. We only speak truth. And so factually, where the word parable comes from, as it was a story that was told by Jesus, it starts, a man had a pair of bulls. And then the rest is history. All right, sorry about that. So Jesus proposed another parable to the crowd, saying, the kingdom of heaven may be likened to a man who sowed good seed in his field. While everyone was asleep, his enemy came and sowed weeds all through the wheat, and then went off. When the crop grew and bore fruit, the weeds appeared as well. The slaves of the householder came to him and said, Master, did you not sow good seed in your field? Where have the weeds come from? He answered, An enemy has done this. His slaves said to him, Do you want us to go and pull them up? He replied, No, if you pull up the weeds, you might uproot the wheat along with them. Let them grow together until harvest. Then at harvest time, I will say to the harvesters, First collect the seeds and tie them in bundles for burning, but gather the wheat into my barn. First collect the weeds. Right. He proposed another parable. The kingdom of heaven is like a mustard seed. We've heard that one before. He spoke to him another parable. The kingdom of heaven is like yeast. We heard about that one before. Then it goes on and says this. All these things Jesus spoke to the crowds in parables. He spoke to them only in parables to fulfill what had been said through the prophet. I will open my mouth in parables. I will announce what has lain hidden from the foundation of the world. Then he goes off. They go out and behind the scenes and Jesus explains because they say, Master, what does this mean? We don't understand this. And he explains it all to them. So it's a longer reading. The most important part I wanted to kind of talk about was the weeds and the wheat. And of course, the parable, the whole idea. Like why Jesus would speak in parables, not just to fulfill. Certainly says he did it only in parables to fulfill what the prophets had said, you know, that he would come speaking parables. But I think also it's practical because they're all mostly agrarian. And there's not going to be many high schools, you know, there's not going to be colleges around there. There's not many learned people, you know, not a lot of book learning because there's not a lot of books, you know, so it's just not a lot of education going on. And so when you speak in practical, these parables are like stories that they can understand. So truth is told through these stories that make sense to them. And after reading a little bit about the parable of the weeds and the wheat, I come to find out that that back in 2,000 years ago in the Middle East, where they grew wheat, there still is today a weed called darnel. I don't know if you've ever heard of darnel before. It's not the guy that lives down the street. Darnel, get inside this house right now, down south. It's not darnel. But it's called darnel, D-A-R-N-E-L. I didn't know anything about darnel, but I looked it up. Darnel is a weed that grows with wheat.
27: Looks and it's just like it.
26: Yeah, it's basically a mimic. Mm-hmm. And so the early stages of wheat and the early stages of darnel are almost exactly the same. And so darnel grows, but darnel is poisonous. In a large enough quantity, it will kill a human, right? But at the very least, it will make you sick, make you dizzy, ill, whatever. But it's a mimic. It's one of nature's mimics, so it grows along with. So as it's growing with the wheat, these local agrarian people, farmers, they'd all know well about there's wheat, and then there's this weed that grows with it that is not that you have to wait until the end. Because when it matures, then you can see the difference because it doesn't have the grains of like wheat does. Mm-hmm. And so you're not going to have that. So you separate it at the end. It's an extra process. It's kind of a pain, but it's a mimic. Now, I was fascinated by all this because in my mind, what is that parable teaching us? You know, that there's bad and there's evil mixed in with the good, right? And it didn't come from God. It comes from the devil. It's sown by the enemy. And so the Son of Man, Jesus says later in that scripture, he'll say the Son of Man is the one that sows good seed. So the word that comes forth from the mouth of God. So what Jesus says, what he teaches, what he professes to be true, that's all good. But then the devil comes and wants to mess it up. And so he's got this weed that looks just like the wheat that would tempt you and make you think that it's something good. And I started thinking, like, that's the world that we live in right now. Mm-hmm. All the things that, you know, there's a lot of people that are doing a lot of bad things, and I don't think those people realize just how bad they are, the things are, and how they've gone astray, and they basically have fallen for the mimic. They have fallen for that which looks good. It looks like it's supposed to be good. Isn't this person perfectly good? Isn't it the same? We're all doing good stuff here. It's like, no, that's a poison. You're taking part in a poison, and you're not discerning the goodness of the wheat, right, that God has planted and prepared and given to us to fortify us, but also to sustain us. And we fall for this wheat in the world, or the weeds in the world, and then we basically get swallowed up and eaten by the weeds, and that's really a bad thing. And it makes me think that, you know, because I also saw a parallel to this, and we all know the name of the devil in the fallen angel that becomes the devil, that is the devil from the beginning of creation. And that's, we hear the great Satan, but his name is Lucifer, the angel Lucifer. And if you look at the name Lucifer, what does it literally mean? It means light bearer. Yeah, bringer of light. And so it's like, stop, wait. So what you're saying to me is the devil is a bringer of light? No. This is like a mimic again.
27: He's the Darnell of light.
26: He's the Darnell. He's the Darnell of the spirit world. He appears as wheat. He appears good. So he comes to you and he whispers in your ear and says, you know, this would feel good. This is a good way to go. This is what really, if you want to be more like God, if you want to be God-like, if you want to have all these powers, if you want everything that you want, you can have. I can give it to you. He's the bringer of, I'll just put air quotes around light, because it's not actually light, it's a mimic of light. And so he is the Darnell, and he tempts people because he tries to look just like the good, but he's not the good. And that's why I think this parable is so powerful, because it's not just about like, oh man, now we gotta go and sift through all this harvest and try to figure out. Because it also speaks to the harvest at the end of time, that all of us will be sifted like wheat. All of us will be in the harvest, all of us in the great judgment, God is going to go through, and all of that which is actually wheat will be gathered in the barn, and all that is not wheat, which is weeds, which is darnel, which is mimic, which is poison, because we've consumed so much poison, all that has fallen to the weeds will be gathered up and burned as chaff. And that's a bad thing. And so this is like, to me, very eye-opening about the world that we live in today.
28: Oh, sure, yeah. And I'm reminded, I think it was the prophet Joel talks about how the day will come where good will be called evil and evil will be called good.
26: Yeah.
28: Right? And I think we're living in that time. And if we look at people, you know, like the newest movement within Satanism, because there's been different movements, you know, before it was like sort of magic and witchcraft oriented, and then there was a period
26: they would wear all the big robes and have the candles and all that kind of stuff to make it look like a religious service,
28: right? And then in the period of the 70s you had sort of the more the hedonistic atheistic side of it. But now with this group Temple of Satan, not to give them undue attention, but if you read what they, and I'm not recommending that that you go to their website or read this stuff, because, you know, it's good to kind of stay clear of all of that.
26: Leave it to those who zigzag.
28: Yeah,
26: who are able to duck and
28: exactly.
26: Cover. It's appropriate.
28: But what their messaging is that they're there to reach out to the people who have been hurt by the church, marginalized by the church, you know, and so they point to a lot of the social issues that are associated commonly with wokeism, right? And saying these people were hurt by the church, and we're here to bring them in, and you know, but they're bringing them in around a statue of a demon, and are saying hail blank, you know,
26: yeah.
28: And you know, they will identify themselves as a political movement. They'll say, you know, it's not really religious, it's more political movement, and they do lawsuits of saying, well, if you're going to have the Ten Commandments, we're going to have the statue of this demon, you know, instead or right next to it, and citing constitutional law as the basis for it.
26: Again, that's Darnell.
28: Right, exactly. Right? These people are convinced.
26: You get yours, we get ours, right? Everybody gets one. And we're all happy. We coexist.
28: Yes, they're convinced that this is what they're actually doing is good. You know, and it's funny because St. Thomas Aquinas, he teaches, you know, human beings were created to pursue the good. And generally speaking, when people pursue evil, they're pursuing evil under the aspect of the good. It's not that they're saying actively, I'm just really hungry for evil. It's more they're confused about what is good and are pursuing that which is evil, convincing themselves that they're actually pursuing a good.
26: Yeah.
28: And this lines up perfectly with what you're describing with the Darnell.
26: Yeah, and it's interesting because you talk about, like, one of the things I was kind of starting to get to and as I was talking is, like, I don't think all these people are all bad, right?
28: No,
26: I think
28: people
26: do things for good reasons. They think they're doing good. And so I would say, I worry about the, like, I don't know, the gullible, the followers, the ones who are just like, well, this is just like everything else, isn't it? Right? And so there are people, I think, that are bad, that know that it is a religion, that it's an irreligion, that it's a anti-religion, that it's against all that is good and holy, right? There are people, it's kind of like people that fall for certain things, like, well, maybe Freemasonry. You know, at certain levels, you on the outside, it's like, well, aren't these a bunch of kind of like guys with little fez hats and have a little group together and they have a dinner on Tuesday nights and then they get in the big parades and they drive the little clown cars and they get out and, you know, whatever. Or they have a big circus or they help kids, burn victims or whatever. And they're doing good things. But as you get further and further into the secret society, you get further and further into the ranks, you start realizing that you're basically you're worshiping an antichrist figure. You're worshiping that which is not good and holy. And so it's like it starts as this, plea for all who have in their hearts, the law of God is written on your hearts, and you desire good. So a lot of people they desire good. We do good things. We're good. We're do-gooders, mm-hmm. right? We do good deeds. And yet what you don't realize is, those are just like, that's Darnell. That is like it's mimicking which is good. But when it starts to count, when it matures, now it's poison.
28: I feel so bad if we have any listener named Darnell.
26: Yeah, poor Darnell. I am so sorry to all the Darnells who happen to be listening right now. Send me an email and I will issue you a personal apology.
27: I'm willing to make a wager we don't.
26: We don't have a Darnell? I don't know. You never know, though.
27: You never know.
26: I certainly don't think we have a poisonous mimic, yeah. Out there. Because if you're listening to Catholic Cafe, you're at least listening to something that's good. I promise you, this one is not Luciferian. It is not. We bring the right light to all that is to all that's holy. You know, there's also other ways to look at this particular reading. You know, we love our Protestant brothers and sisters.
28: Sure.
26: You know, here, the separated brothers and sisters in Christ, but also we see there are errors in Protestant theology, where it does not align with Catholic theology at all. So it's not like everybody's just happily going along their merry way, and doesn't mean that Protestants are going to hell either. It means that there is truth, there is some shared truth between Protestantism and Catholicism, but there are also differences.
28: Well, sure. So when I read this parable, something that comes to mind is there was a time in my college days where I was studying the writings of Luther, in the Protestant Reformation in college, and studying the writings of Martin Luther. And there was a big emphasis in some of his writings on, hey, you know, we're the Church of the Elect. The Catholic Church, they've got a mix of some good and bad people, but we're the Church of the Elect. We're the Church of the Clean, you know, and they wanted to kind of like carve themselves out.
26: That's right, and that's all the part about the imputed righteousness and the and being his view, the dung covered by snow, right?
28: Yes.
26: So we're all the we're all elect and chosen. In other words, this is part of that once saved, always saved theology that develops out of this, which is we're going to heaven, and you can know you're going to go to heaven.
28: Right, exactly. And it's funny, though, because like before returning to the parable, I remember speaking to somebody here in Memphis. We had a there's a major Baptist church, the Bellevue Baptist Church. There's a couple of major Baptist churches in Memphis, Tennessee. But yeah. Bellevue was under Adrian Rogers, and he was fairly famous as a Baptist preacher in the Southern Baptist tradition. And a friend of mine spoke to him during the heyday and asked, "Hey, how many people here are actually like saved?" And he said about 10 to 15%, which is mind blowing because they create the image of, you know, of this is everyone here is saved or about to be saved.
26: And right? I imagine if he actually said that, and I know this wasn't like a public conversation.
28: No, it was a heart to heart. It was a private heart to heart conversation.
26: And I would imagine that he maybe lamented.
28: Oh, I'm
26: that
28: sure.
26: Number. I don't think he was like going, "Oh, there's only 15%.
28: Yeah.
26: But I also imagine he probably didn't want to have that bumper sticker out there that said, "Once saved, always saved. It's easy. Just say these words."
28: Right. Well, and that number of 10 to 15% kind of lines up with stuff that, you know, there's been demographic studies of the Catholic Church of what percentage of any given parish is actually active.
26: Very active doing.
28: Volunteering. It's about 10 to 15%, you know, give or take. Yeah. But the reason I share all this is, if you look at the parable, what does it paint the picture of the church being? It paints the picture of the church being a church where the weeds and the wheat grow together until the end of time. So what does that mean? It means you don't have, like, there is no such thing of, oh, this is the church of the elect. The only church of the elect that we're going to have is on the other side of eternity. You know, you've got the church triumphant, you know, sure, yes, right? But in terms of like the church militant having the squeaky clean soul infantry, like, no, I mean, it's you're gonna have the weeds and the wheat growing together. It's not until the end of time that they are separated out. And I think that also points to the universality of the church, that the church is going to be, you know, proclaiming the word of God to the world. The enemy is going to be sowing the seeds. The weeds and the wheat will grow together, right? And I think so. The universality of the church, of course, another word for universal is Catholic, right? Yeah. And so I think that it just, this parable is a very powerful sort of counterpoison, I guess you could say, to some of the misunderstandings.
26: Antidote.
28: There you go. That to some of the misunderstandings that arose with writings from people like Martin Luther.
26: That's why you shouldn't stray from the church. I mean, this is why you don't leave the church. Don't leave the safety of the boat, the bark of Peter. You know, you were mentioning the elect and where that comes from, that concept. The worry here is that people who might perceive themselves as a member of an elect group, like, in other words, don't judge before the judgment, mm-hmm. right? Don't say, "Oh, I'm in. I'm definitely in." This is the problem with the once saved, always saved problem, because you know, with that theology, there are so many scriptures that speak specifically about, you know, like, well, St. Paul talking about working out of salvation with fear and trembling, about people like in Hebrews where it's talking about, like being in seeing the light and then getting entangled in the weeds, right? And so this, like, there's several notions in scripture that basically go directly against once saved, always saved, and the idea that there is an elect, there's a group of people that are chosen, and that they are, no matter what happens, they're not going to lose salvation. Because that also cuts directly against the concept of free will, of free love, of choosing God, to loving him freely of your own free will, which is what he desires, right? And why it's necessary that up until the moment you die, you can reject God, right? And that's the worry. So You know, some people might look in the mirror and go like, well, I know I'm going to heaven. And I've heard that so many times. In the Deep South, we hear that a lot. Mm-hmm. We hear that from people who, you know, I don't know about you, but I know. And I've always thought, like, if I ever said that, I'd be thinking to my, I can't judge other people and why they would say that. But I can say that if I said it, it'd be me trying to convince myself that it's true, right? And I don't have faith that I can say it that way. And a lot of people feel like, see, this is what's wrong with being Catholic, right? You wouldn't you like to know? It's like, yeah, I would like to know, but you can't know because of the weeds that are growing amongst us. And I might be a weed. And so I always strive towards the good, towards, you know, discerning that which is holy and that which is good, and following the ways of the church that was established by Jesus Christ. And if I'm doing that, then I'm way more likely to be encountered among the wheat and not among the weeds.
28: Yes, and I think we can also take this parable, also apply it to ourselves in our own life. And, you know, we were talking about the culture today. The culture's got a lot of lies. And, I mean, traditionally the enemy is described as being the devil, the flesh, and the world, right? The messaging of the world. And I think also we need to be careful, you know, in thinking about the darnel that is trying to make its way into our own hearts. And it can be very simple stuff, right? Because at the end of the day, all the enemy has to do is sprinkle a little glitter on one thing, to where we start getting attracted to one thing. We're like, I can't live without that. And all of a sudden, it could become an idol. It could be something stupid like, oh boy, if only I had this particular car, or something really superficial.
26: So you're saying glitter is bad.
28: Glitter, yeah.
26: So don't go to those craft stores. Don't go down the glitter
28: aisle. Glitter is anathema.
27: Glitter is bad, actually.
26: But you can't vacuum it up.
28: Now people from Radio Land are going to send glitter bombs to your...
26: Yes, I deserve it.
28: But at the end of the day, we have to... On one hand, it's easy for us to look out into the world and say, hey, this person is with the darnel and this group is with the darnel. But that darnel comes in many different species, so to speak. Yeah. And it's trying to make its way into our hearts. Mm-hmm. And it can make its way into our hearts in ways that really are not obvious. And so we have to always try to maintain just surrendering all to God the best we can, and trying to receive Him the best we can, because we get to have the life choked out of us by that darnel sooner than later, and then we can end up being part of the problem and not part of the answer.
26: 100% correct. And that's exactly why we need to always be aware, be wary, question everything, test everything according to Scripture, but also according to the tradition, the teaching, the sacred tradition of the church. You know, and then you'll realize, you'll start to see. Sometimes we get deceived, sometimes we fall into certain traps. But usually, you know, the way it is with me is, you know, I try to live a good life, I really do. And then when something bad happens, or if I do something that is questionable or even bad, I feel it almost immediately. And I think that's that good conscience that is that I try to form with the church. And the more we do that, and the more we surround ourselves by those who are wheat, right? And you can judge them, you can see, by their fruits, you will know them, and you will know goodness, and just align yourself with goodness and be effective, be influenced by the goodness. And then good things are going to happen, and you can overcome the weeds, the darnel that try to tempt you and try to lead you into lead you away from the light, coming to you as light. And that's why, you know, turn your back on Lucifer, turn your back on all that is unholy, and cling to that which is holy. And most importantly, be not deceived by the evil one. Be not deceived by the darnel. There's so much competing stuff out there. So much stuff that I think to some of us looks good. Looks like it's an okay thing. But Satan wants no more than just to fool you into thinking that there are good things that are actually bad for you. And so this is why this parable of the weeds and the wheat is so important to us, that we need not to be deceived by this. We need to know that Jesus loves us, wants the best for us, and always tells us what is good, and we can do no bad by following Him. Hail Mary, full of grace, the Lord is with thee. Blessed art thou among women, and blessed is the fruit of thy womb, Jesus. Holy Mary, Mother of God, pray for us sinners, now and at the hour of our death.
0: Amen.
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0: The Glorious Mysteries of the Holy Rosary with Mother Angelica and the nuns of Our Lady of the Angels Monastery.
1: In the name of the Father, and of the Son, and of the Holy Spirit.
2: Amen.
1: I believe in God, the Father Almighty, Creator of heaven and earth, and in Jesus Christ, His only Son, our Lord, who was conceived by the Holy Spirit, born of the Virgin Mary, suffered under Pontius Pilate, was crucified, died, and was buried. He descended into hell. The third day He rose again from the dead. He ascended into heaven and sits at the right hand of God, the Father Almighty, from whence He shall come to judge the living and the dead.
2: Amen.

0: Our Father, who art in heaven, hallowed be thy name. Thy kingdom come, thy will be done on earth as it is in heaven.
1: Give

0: Hail Mary, full of grace, the Lord is with thee. Blessed art thou among women, and blessed is the fruit of thy womb, Jesus.
1: Holy Mary, Mother of God, pray for us sinners now and at the hour of our death. Amen.
0: Hail Mary, full of grace, the Lord is with thee. Blessed art thou among women, and blessed is the fruit of thy womb, Jesus.
1: Holy Mary, Mother of God, pray for us sinners now and at the hour of our death. Amen.
0: Hail Mary, full of grace, the Lord is with thee. Blessed art thou amongst women, and blessed is the fruit of thy womb, Jesus.
1: Holy Mary, Mother of God, pray for us sinners now and at the hour of our death. Amen.
0: Glory be to the Father, and to the Son, and to the Holy Spirit.
1: As it was in the beginning, is now, and ever shall be, world without end. Amen.
0: The first glorious mystery. The resurrection.
2: All the trials, sufferings, heartaches, and disappointments will seem as nothing compared to the glory your sufferings merited for us. They shall all seem like a dream, and the vision of your face will fill our souls with exquisite joy.
0: Our Father, who art in heaven, hallowed be thy name. Thy kingdom come, thy will be done on earth as it is in heaven.
1: Give us this day our daily bread, and forgive us our trespasses, as we forgive those who trespass against us. And lead us not into temptation, but deliver us from evil. Amen.
0: Hail Mary, full of grace, the Lord is with thee. Blessed art thou among women, and blessed is the fruit of thy womb, Jesus.
1: Holy Mary, Mother of God, pray for us sinners now and at the hour of our death. Amen.
0: Hail Mary, full of grace, the Lord is with thee. Blessed art thou amongst women, and blessed is the fruit of thy womb, Jesus.
1: Holy Mary, Mother of God, pray for us sinners now and at the hour of our death. Amen.
0: Hail Mary, full of grace, the Lord is with thee. Blessed art thou amongst women, and blessed is the fruit of thy womb, Jesus.
1: Holy Mary, Mother of God, pray for us sinners now and at the hour of our death. Amen.
0: Hail Mary, full of grace, the Lord is with thee. Blessed art thou among women, and blessed is the fruit of thy womb, Jesus.
1: Holy Mary,
0: Hail Mary, full of grace, the Lord is with thee. Blessed art thou among women, and blessed is the fruit of thy womb, Jesus.

0: blessed art thou amongst women, and blessed is the fruit of thy womb, Jesus.
1: Holy Mary, Mother of God, pray for us sinners now and at the hour of our death. Amen.
0: Hail Mary, full of grace, the Lord is with thee. Blessed art thou amongst women, and blessed is the fruit of thy womb, Jesus.
1: Holy Mary, Mother of God, pray for us sinners now and at the hour of our death. Amen.
0: Glory be to the Father, and to the Son, and to the Holy Spirit.
1: As it was in the beginning, is now, and ever shall be, world without end. Amen.
0: O my Jesus,
1: forgive us our sins, save us from the fires of hell, and lead all souls to heaven, especially those who most need thy mercy.
0: The second glorious mystery, the Ascension.
2: Dear Jesus, we want to rise above the demands of our emotions and have the courage to live in spirit and truth. Grant us the faith that is always aware of the invisible reality, the hope that trusts in your promises, and the love that seeks not itself.
0: Our Father, who art in heaven, hallowed be thy name. Thy kingdom come, thy will be done on earth as it is in heaven.
1: Give us
0: is with thee. Blessed art thou among women, and blessed is the fruit of thy womb, Jesus.

0: with thee. Blessed art thou amongst women, and blessed is the fruit of thy womb, Jesus. Full of grace, the Lord is with thee. Blessed art thou among women, and blessed is the fruit of thy womb, Jesus.
1: Holy Mary, Mother of God, pray for us sinners now and at the hour of our death. Amen.
0: Hail Mary, full of grace, the Lord is with thee. Blessed art thou amongst women, and blessed is the fruit of thy womb, Jesus.
1: Holy Mary, Mother of God, pray for us sinners now and at the hour of our death. Amen.
0: Hail Mary, full of grace, the Lord is with thee. Blessed art thou among women, and blessed is the fruit of thy womb, Jesus. Full of grace, the Lord is with thee. Blessed art thou amongst women, and blessed is the fruit of thy womb, Jesus.

0: of thy womb, Jesus.
1: Holy Mary, Mother of God, pray for us sinners now and at the hour of our death. Amen.
0: Hail Mary, full of grace, the Lord is with thee. Blessed art thou amongst women, and blessed is the fruit of thy womb, Jesus.
1: Holy Mary,
0: Hail Mary, full of grace, the Lord is with thee. Blessed art thou among women, and blessed is the fruit of thy womb, Jesus.
1: Holy Mary, Mother of God, pray for us sinners now and at the hour of our death. Amen.
0: Hail Mary, full of grace, the Lord is with thee. Blessed art thou among women, and blessed is the fruit of thy womb, Jesus.
1: Holy Mary, Mother of God, pray for us sinners, now and at the hour of our death. Amen.
0: Glory be to the Father, and to the Son, and to the Holy Spirit.
1: As it was in the beginning, is now, and ever shall be, world without end. Amen.
0: O my Jesus,
2: forgive us our sins, save us from the fires of hell, and lead all souls to heaven.
0: The third glorious mystery, the descent of the Holy Spirit.
3: Holy Spirit, give to us an increase of your gifts and the grace that assures your presence in our souls.
0: Our Father, who art in heaven, hallowed be thy name. Thy kingdom come, thy will be done, on earth as it is in heaven.
1: Give us this day our daily bread, and forgive us our trespasses, as we forgive those who trespass against us. And lead us not into temptation, but deliver us from evil. Amen.
0: Hail Mary, full of grace, the Lord is with thee. Blessed art thou among women, and blessed is the fruit of thy womb, Jesus.
1: Holy Mary, Mother of God, pray for us sinners now and at the hour of our death. Amen.
0: Hail Mary, full of grace, the Lord is with thee. Blessed art thou amongst women, and blessed is the fruit of thy womb, Jesus.

0: Blessed art thou amongst women, and blessed is the fruit of thy womb, Jesus.
1: Holy Mary, Mother of God, pray for us sinners now and at the hour of our death. Amen.
0: Hail Mary, full of grace, the Lord is with thee. Blessed art thou among women, and blessed is the fruit of thy womb, Jesus.
1: Holy Mary, Mother of God,
0: Hail Mary, full of grace, the Lord is with thee. Blessed art thou among women, and blessed is the fruit of thy womb, Jesus.
1: Amen.

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1: Holy Mary, Mother of God, pray for us sinners now and at the hour of our death. Amen.
0: Hail Mary, full of grace, the Lord is with thee. Blessed art thou among women, and blessed is the fruit of thy womb, Jesus.
1: Holy Mary, Mother of God, pray for us sinners now and at the hour of our death. Amen.
0: Hail Mary, full of grace, the Lord is with thee. Blessed art thou amongst women, and blessed is the fruit of thy womb, Jesus.
1: Holy Mary, Mother of God, pray for us sinners now and at the hour of our death. Amen.
0: Hail Mary, full of grace, the Lord is with thee. Blessed art thou amongst women, and blessed is the fruit of thy womb, Jesus.
1: Holy

0: Lord is with thee. Blessed art thou amongst women, and blessed is the fruit of thy womb, Jesus.
1: Holy Mary, Mother of God, pray for us sinners now and at the hour of our death. Amen.
0: Glory be to the Father, and to the Son, and to the Holy Spirit.
1: As it was in the beginning, is now, and ever shall be, world without end. Amen.
0: O my Jesus, fourth glorious mystery, the Assumption.
2: Dear Mary, Queen and Mother, let your Assumption into heaven give us the assurance and courage to be Christians in word and deed. Let us rise above the things of this world, so that our thoughts may be with you in heaven.
0: Our Father, who art in heaven, hallowed be thy name, thy kingdom come. Thy will be done on earth as it is in heaven.
1: Give us today our daily bread, and forgive us our trespasses, as we forgive those who trespass against us. And lead us not into temptation, but deliver us from evil. Amen.
0: Hail Mary, full of grace, the Lord is with thee.

0: the fruit of thy womb, Jesus.
1: Holy Mary, Mother of God, pray for us sinners now and at the hour of our death. Amen.
0: Hail Mary, full of grace, the Lord is with thee. Blessed art thou amongst women, and blessed is the fruit of thy womb, Jesus.

0: full of grace, the Lord is with thee. Blessed art thou amongst women, and blessed is the fruit of thy womb, Jesus.
1: Holy Mary, Mother of God, pray for us sinners now and at the hour of our death. Amen.
0: Hail Mary, full of grace, the Lord is with thee. Blessed art thou amongst women, and blessed is the fruit of thy womb, Jesus.
1: Holy Mary, Mother of God, pray for us sinners now and at the hour of our death. Amen.
0: Hail Mary, full of grace, the Lord is with thee. Blessed art thou amongst women, and blessed is the fruit of thy womb, Jesus.
1: Holy Mary,
0: Hail Mary, full of grace, the Lord is with thee. Blessed art thou among women, and blessed is the fruit of thy womb, Jesus.
1: Holy Mary, Mother of God, pray for us sinners now and at the hour of our death. Amen.
0: Glory be to the Father, and to the Son, and to the Holy Spirit.
1: As it was in the beginning, is now, and ever shall be, world without end. Amen.
0: O my Jesus,
1: forgive us our sins, save us from the fires of hell, and lead all souls to heaven, especially those who most need thy mercy.
0: The fifth glorious mystery, the coronation.
2: Dear Mother, the justice of God was not satisfied with reuniting your body and soul. So your divine Son, King and Lord, deigned to crown you as Queen of heaven and earth.
0: Our Father, who art in heaven, hallowed be thy name, thy kingdom come, thy will be done on earth as it is in heaven.
1: Give us this day our daily bread.
0: Hail Mary, full of grace, the Lord is with thee. Blessed art thou among women, and blessed is the fruit of thy womb, Jesus.
1: Holy Mary, Mother of God, pray for us sinners now and at the hour of our death. Amen.
0: Hail Mary, full of grace, the Lord is with thee. Blessed art thou among women, and blessed is the fruit of thy womb, Jesus.
1: Holy Mary, Mother of God, pray for us sinners now and at the hour of our death. Amen.
0: Hail Mary, full of grace, the Lord is with thee. Blessed art thou among women, and blessed is the fruit of thy womb, Jesus.
1: Holy Mary,
0: Hail Mary, full of grace, the Lord is with thee. Blessed art thou among women, and blessed is the fruit of thy womb, Jesus.
1: Holy Mary, Mother of God, pray for us sinners, now and at the hour of our death. Amen.
0: Hail Mary, full of

0: is with thee. Blessed art thou amongst women, and blessed is the fruit of thy womb, Jesus.
1: Holy Mary, Mother of God, pray for us sinners now and at the hour of our death. Amen.
0: Hail Mary, full of grace, the Lord is with thee. Blessed art thou amongst women, and blessed is the fruit of thy womb, Jesus.
1: Holy Mary, Mother of God, pray for us sinners now and at the hour of our death. Amen.
0: Hail Mary, full of grace, the Lord is with thee. Blessed art thou amongst women, and blessed is the fruit of thy womb, Jesus.
1: Holy Mary, Mother of God, pray for us sinners now and at the hour of our death. Amen.
0: Hail Mary, full of grace, the Lord is with thee. Blessed art thou among women, and blessed is the fruit of thy womb, Jesus.

0: of thy womb, Jesus. Hail Mary, full of grace, the Lord is with thee. Blessed art thou amongst women, and blessed is the fruit of thy womb, Jesus.
1: Holy Mary, Mother of God, pray for us sinners now and at the hour of our death. Amen.
0: Glory be to the Father, and to the Son, and to the Holy Spirit.
1: As it was in the beginning, is now, and ever shall be, world without end. Amen.
0: O my Jesus,
1: forgive

0: Pray for us, Holy Mother of God.
1: That we may be worthy of the promises of Christ.
0: Let us pray. O God,
1: whose only begotten Son, by his life, death, and resurrection, has purchased for us the glories of eternal life, grant us this petition that we have taken upon these mysteries of the Most Holy Virgin, of the Blessed Virgin Mary, we may imitate what they contain and obtain what they promise, through the same Christ our Lord. Amen.
0: May the divine assistance remain always with us.
1: And may the souls of the faithful departed, for the mercy of God, have us in peace. Amen.
0: In the name of the Father, and the Son, and the Holy Spirit.
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9: Welcome to Vatican Insider, and welcome to part two of my special on the summer papal residence at Castel Gandolfo. It's a town and a palace I know well and have visited on many special occasions. Pope Francis never vacationed at the Summer Palace and, in fact, turned it into a museum. However, Pope Leo, after his May 2025 election, came to Castel Gandolfo for about 2 weeks in July and again in mid-August for the Feast of the Assumption. He spent time on part of the papal property known as Villa Barberini, including his now weekly visits, arriving every Monday afternoon to spend the night and returning to Rome Tuesday evening. Then, as now, the townspeople were thrilled, truly overjoyed, to have a pope once again in their town. Castel Gandolfo was reborn. Pope Leo XIV has been in Castel Gandolfo since Sunday, July 5th, and he'll be here until the 27th. This time, to the great joy of the residents, he's actually staying at the Apostolic Palace, overlooking the town's main square, Piazza della Libertà. Our visit to the papal residence starts soon, right after the top news stories of the week. And now some of those stories. Saturday, July 11th. Although he's marking a period of rest, on Saturday, July 11th, Pope Leo shared lunch with 200 poor and socially vulnerable people, including about 40 children. This took place at Borgo Laudato Si in the pontifical gardens of the papal property Villa Barberini. The initiative, called Lunch with the Pope, began with Mass celebrated by Cardinal Baggio, director of the Laudato Si Center. Afterwards, there was a moment of welcome and refreshments, a guided visit through Borgo Laudato Si, and a shared meal with the Holy Father. So for everyone, it was a day immersed in the beauty of creation and an opportunity to meet the Pope. I came without a prepared speech, Leo told his guests, but I did come with hunger. Hunger for justice, hunger for genuine charity, hunger for a church that truly knows how to open its doors to welcome and receive everyone, where there is love for all and no one is an enemy, where all of us know how to live reconciliation, forgiveness, and peace. As you well know, he explained, one of the Pope's titles is Pontifex, a builder of bridges. And today, we too want to build a bridge with all of you, with your families, and with the society in which we want to live, a society marked by justice, where the causes of poverty can be eliminated, and where the causes of the injustices that still exist in our world can be overcome. This, he said, is the church we want to be. Also, July 11th, in a letter to Cardinal Oswald Gracias, his special envoy to the 12th Plenary Assembly of the Federation of Asian Bishops' Conferences, to be held in Jakarta from July 20th to the 26th, Pope Leo XIV urged the Church in Asia to place God, quote, on the horizon of our actions and the human person at the center of our decisions, without fearing to get our hands dirty at the building site of our time. Be builders of communion, not architects of Babel, servants of the kingdom that is coming, not masters of towers destined to collapse. With these words, Pope Leo XIV reiterated the appeal he made in Magnifica Humanitas to place God, quote, on the horizon of our actions and the human person at the center of our decisions. Sunday, July 12th. Standing in the entrance to the Apostolic Palace, the Holy Father recited the Angelus with the faithful gathered in Castel Gandolfo's main square. After the Marian prayer, he reflected on the many areas of the world affected by war and violence, saying, unfortunately, the winds of war are blowing once again in the Middle East, in Ukraine, and in many other parts of the world, sowing violence, terror, and death, and once again affecting many innocent people. Let us not allow these winds to extinguish the flame of hope and peace, even when it seems fragile and flickering. I renew my hope that we will persevere on the path of dialogue, encounter, and diplomacy, the only path capable of leading to a just and lasting peace. Leo then circulated among those gathered in Liberty Square, on foot a bit, and then in a small, open vehicle. Monday, July 13th was a quiet day, but Tuesday, July 14th, over 200 Nobel Prize winners, former heads of state, university representatives and experts gathered among the pine trees and olive groves of the Papal Gardens in Castel Gandolfo for a three-day discussion on artificial intelligence and nuclear war. The Global Nobel Laureates Assembly on Artificial Intelligence and Nuclear War was inspired by Pope Leo's encyclical Magnifica Humanitas on safeguarding the human person in the time of artificial intelligence. The assembly will culminate in the signing of the Rome Declaration on an unarmed and disarming peace in the age of artificial intelligence, nuclear and autonomous weapons, new digital protocols, and emerging models of digital development. The declaration aims to present guiding principles for the governance of AI, focused on cooperation, human dignity, integral development, and peace. The three-day event features discussion sessions on topics such as the fragility of the human family in the nuclear age, technology in the service of humanity, and the moral challenges of AI and war. The first 2 days of the assembly will be at the Borgo Laudato Si village in the Papal Gardens in Castel Gandolfo, while the final day, Thursday, July 16, will be held at Rome's Capitoline Hill. Wednesday, July 15th. And now a story, Dateline London. Less than a year after their first encounter during the state visit of King Charles III and Queen Camilla to the Holy See, representatives of the International Union of Superiors General, UISG, traveled to London to once again meet with Her Majesty at Clearance House, sharing stories from the front lines of their mission among some of the world's most vulnerable communities. At the meeting with Queen Camilla at Clearance House on Wednesday, representatives of the UISG shared how Catholic Sisters worldwide continue to protect vulnerable women and girls through their work against human trafficking in conflict zones and in communities affected by climate change. Dr. Annabel Inge, chargée d'affaires ad interim at the British Embassy to the Holy See, described the meeting as, quote, a really special, joyous occasion, noting that the invitation reflected Queen Camilla's deep appreciation for the work of women religious. I don't think any of us expected that the sisters would be invited to Clarence House so soon, she said. It really speaks to the quite deep appreciation of Her Majesty the Queen for the work of the religious sisters. Thursday, July 16th. On Rome's Capitoline Hill, attendees at the Global Nobel Laureates Assembly on Artificial Intelligence and Nuclear War gathered to sign the Rome Declaration for an Unarmed and Disarming Peace in the Age of Artificial Intelligence and Nuclear Weapons. The joint appeal, in the face of immense challenges posed by nuclear weapons and AI, calls for renewed international cooperation. The morning began with greetings by Rome Mayor Roberto Gualtieri. The Vicar General of the Diocese of Rome, Cardinal Baldo Reina, said the Rome Declaration carries particular significance today. It comes at a time marked by rapid transformation and profound risks. Artificial intelligence, nuclear weapons, geopolitical instability, the crisis of multilateralism, and the temptation to entrust security to fear, deterrence, and mutual threats. Cardinal Reina stressed that we stand at a pivotal moment in history. Scientific and technological progress offer extraordinary opportunities for healthcare, education, public health, environmental protection, the fight against poverty, and the building of peace. Yet the same progress, if detached from ethics, responsibility, and respect for the dignity of the human person, can become an instrument of domination, exclusion, and even destruction. The declaration presented today, said the Cardinal Vicar, reminds us with great clarity that no machine, no algorithm, and no autonomous system can be placed at the center of decisions upon which the survival of humanity depends. He said that decisions concerning life and death, peace and war, and the future of peoples and generations yet to come must remain under full, responsible, and meaningful human control. Also Thursday, July 16th, Cardinal Matteo Zuppi returned to Rome after a four-day visit to Ukraine, his second to that nation. Following celebrations for Ukrainian Statehood Day, the president of the Italian Bishops' Conference met with Foreign Minister Andrei Sybiha and other officials. Discussions focused on prisoners of war, the return of Ukrainian children, humanitarian assistance, and requests from families of detainees for the cardinal to visit prisons in Russia. Friday, July 17th, just a heads up for the weekend. According to Vatican News, the Diocese of Albano will offer a concert for Pope Leo XIV, featuring works by Paganini and Bellini, that will take place on July 18th at the Apostolic Palace of Castel Gandolfo, starting at 9 p.m. It is intended as a gesture of affection and communion with the Holy Father. The renewed presence of the Holy Father in our diocesan territory has filled our local church and its people with joy, said Bishop Vincenzo Viva of Albano. Well, that's it for the news. Lots of great stories. But now stay here for a Q&A and then part two of our visit to Castel Gandolfo. Welcome to the Q&A, and it's been a while since we've had one. This week I want to talk about the placement of candles and cross on the altar. You may not be aware of it when you attend Mass. Perhaps you just take things for granted. But there are specific rules governing an altar, especially regarding the placement of the cross and candles. Guidelines are found in a very important book called The General Instruction of the Roman Missal, or GIRM, GIRM for short. Basically, GIRM says, There must be a visible cross with Christ crucified placed centrally and ideally remaining near the altar, even outside of Mass. The cross, by the way, can be the processional cross placed at the side of the altar. If the celebrant is facing the faithful, the figure of the crucified Christ on the cross must be facing the celebrant, unless it is a two-sided cross. As to candles, 2 to 6 lighted candles placed symmetrically on either side of the cross, on or near the altar, creating a harmonious, focused centerpiece for the faithful. The minimum is at least 2 lighted candles for any Mass. For Mass on Sundays and Holy Days, 4 or 6 candles for a more festive look. For a bishop's Mass, 7 candles are used, with the 7th often being an oil lamp placed in front of the crucifix. Now, the candles and cross should be placed on or near the altar, arranged harmoniously so they don't obstruct the view of the liturgy. For a papal or pontifical Mass, candles are typically placed symmetrically on either side of the central cross. Portions and scale matter. Candles and candlesticks should suit the size of the altar and sanctuary. This traditional setup, revitalized by Pope Benedict XVI, remains common for major celebrations in the modern Roman Rite and is known as the Benedictine arrangement.

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1: Pope Francis tells us, becoming a priest or a man or woman religious is not primarily our own decision. 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
3: Steve, what do you say when you hear this very common pro-choice argument? 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
4: Right, the classic body part argument. The embryo is in no way a part of the mother's body. Science clearly defines body part as a structure that shares the same genetic code as the rest of the body, like the appendix or a tonsil or an arm. And it does not direct its own development. The unborn child has a completely unique genetic code. Half the time, it has a different sex than its own mother. And it also directs its own development. So the embryo is clearly a separate living human being residing temporarily inside his or her mother.
3: That's the science of the matter.
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6: Welcome back to part two of my Vatican Insider special on the summer papal residence of Castel Gandolfo, with a look at the buildings, land, working farm, gardens, etc. This week, you'll learn about the celebrated and very old crypto portico, and also a bit on the newly inaugurated part of Villa Barberini, known as Borgo Laudato Si, or Laudato Si Village. You'll also hear why Pope John Paul wanted to build a swimming pool on the property. So enjoy part two of my special. Pope John XXIII, who reigned 1958 to 1963, also enjoyed sojourns at Castel Gandolfo. He started two traditions here as pontiff, praying the Angelus with the faithful on Sundays in the inner courtyard, and celebrating Mass in the parish church of St. Thomas Villanova on the August 15th Feast of the Assumption. Paul VI inaugurated papal trips by helicopter from Castel Gandolfo. Continuous use of a helicopter for short papal trips began during the Holy Year of 1975, when Paul VI would return to Rome for the weekly general audience. He died here on August 6, 1978. Cardinal Karol Wojtyla, Krakow, Poland, spent several hours here on October 8, 1978. He returned 17 days later as Pope John Paul, having been elected on October 16th. He spent most of every summer here and often came for several days after an especially long and arduous foreign trip. Benedict XVI, as we saw, also enjoyed the beauty, peace, and subdued rhythm of summer life at Castel Gandolfo, and he came here every summer for a couple of months after his election to the papacy in April 2005. He lived here for 2 months after he resigned, and he left the Vatican on February 28, 2013. I earlier mentioned one part of the pontifical property that is called Villa Barberini. Here we find many buildings, including the home of the director of pontifical villas and apartments, used by the Cardinal Secretary of State and by the Prefect of the Papal Household in the summer. The formal gardens, the 62-acre farm, and the remains of Emperor Domitian's palatial 14-square-kilometer home are all part of Villa Barberini. Emperor Domitian was emperor from 81 to 96. Dr. Saverio Petrillo, former director of the Pontifical Villas at Castel Gandolfo, began to serve the Holy See in June 1958 and was named director of the villas in 1986. He authored a book entitled The Pope's at Castel Gandolfo, from which I took much of the information I am giving you here today. A number of years ago, Saverio was my guide during a half-day visit to the papal properties. An excellent, knowledgeable, and discreet guide to the papal property and residences on that day we first met. His own story was quite remarkable. Dr. Petrillo began his work in Castel Gandolfo at the age of 18, when he was asked to take the place of a Vatican employee who was ill. In the ensuing years, he familiarized himself not only with the physical property, the farm, gardens, and buildings, but with the multi-century history of the villas as well. His office, as well as other administrative offices, was located in one of the buildings of the Villa Barberini part of the pontifical property, and it offered splendid views of the Castelli Romani and, in the distance, Rome and the Mediterranean. I was privileged to interview him there and have those same views. Separate from Villa Barberini, but only a short distance away, are the Apostolic Palace and the other gardens. The palace, the building overlooking the lake, is where the popes used to reside in the summer and where the faithful could join him in the courtyard on Sundays for the noon angelus. At Castel Gandolfo, Dr. Petrillo told me on my first visit, the Holy Father has the same basic rooms he has in Rome, a study, private chapel, dining room, and library. The rooms, as is the entire palace complex, are on a smaller, more intimate and homey scale. Everything here, he said, is very intimate, warm, and family-like. Even the pace of life is slower, more suited to man. As I said earlier, Pope Francis never spent a night at Castel Gandolfo, although he did visit Benedict XVI a few times when he was there. But Francis transformed the Apostolic Palace into a museum in the fall of 2016, delighting some people, but perhaps disillusioning many more. The delightful rooms described by Dr. Petrillo in his book were now open to the public and would no longer be the private quarters of any pope present or future. Many are hoping that will change. On our tour of the farm, Saverio Petrillo pointed out it produces eggs, milk, and yogurt on a daily basis. These are brought early in the morning to the apostolic palaces in both Castel Gandolfo and Rome, and are sold in the Vatican City supermarket under the name Ville Pontificie di Castel Gandolfo, Pontifical Villas of Castel Gandolfo. Olive oil is also produced, but in very small quantities. Once, Vatican City even had its own bakery. Petrillo told me some 60 people work year-round on the papal properties in Castel Gandolfo, including gardeners, tree trimmers, those who work at the farm, electricians, other maintenance people, etc. Some reside permanently in buildings on the property, and additional numbers of staff have been added since the Laudato Si village. The heliport, which is not far from the farm, was first used by Paul VI in 1963 when he visited the cathedral at Orvieto. Continuous use of a helicopter for short papal trips, as I said earlier, began during the Holy Year of 1975 when Pope Paul VI would return to Rome for the weekly general audiences. Pope John Paul II, a very athletic pope, asked that a swimming pool be installed at Castel Gandolfo to be used for health reasons. Although I never did see the 60-foot-long pool on my tour of the papal villa and gardens, Dr. Petrillo told the story that when the Pope heard that some people objected to the cost of a pool, he humorously said, a conclave would cost a lot more. This was John Paul's explanation about how effective physical exercise was in helping him bear the strains of a tiring pontificate. The beautifully maintained and manicured formal gardens of Villa Barberini have been used by popes through the centuries for long walks and moments of prayer. The flowers, bushes, and trees of many varieties and trimmed to perfection in geometrical shapes provide beauty, seclusion, and tranquility. Covering many acres, the stunning formal gardens also provide lovely vistas of the Roman countryside. There are statues, fountains, and a labyrinth of walkways and roads, one of which dates to Roman times and is paved exactly like the old Appian Way. One olive tree in the garden has a special story. Just an olive branch at the time, it was given by King Hussein of Jordan to Pope Paul VI during his trip to Jerusalem in 1964. The late king's son and heir, now King Abdullah, was able to visit the gardens and saw the fully grown tree. Now, ruins of Emperor Domitian's villa can be found everywhere, and occasionally one will see a niche with a statue from the villa. The Emperor Domitian, who ruled from 81 to 96, had built a 14-square-kilometer villa on this site. Constructed on three levels, the top was for the servants, the middle for the imperial family and their guests, and the bottom was the crypto portico, which is in near-perfect condition after nearly 2,000 years. The crypto portico, reached now by a staircase built into the gardens, was constructed to provide the emperor and his guests with a cool place to walk, talk, and sit to escape from the summer heat of Rome. Enormous in size, it resembles a huge tunnel with one end open and the other closed. The closed end has a raised stage-like level accessible by a staircase. Today there is a large cross there. The ceiling is curved, and on the western wall there are windows at the top level. They were once covered with alabaster to let in the late afternoon setting sunlight, but not the heat. Also at Villa Barberini is the Antiquarium, a museum that houses a small but very prized collection of artifacts from Domitian's villa. These were discovered over the past century. Only restricted numbers of scholars are allowed to visit the Antiquarium, which includes busts, statues, columns, portals, and tables made of marble, and various stones, but to mention a few objects. I sincerely hope that someday you can visit this beautiful lakeside town of Castel Gandolfo. And by the way, tours will be opening up soon to the property at Villa Barberini so you can see part of the farms and the immensely beautiful gardens. As you know, Villa Barberini now houses what is called the Laudato Si Borgo or Laudato Si Village. Have a wonderful weekend.
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12: July is dedicated as the month of devotion to the precious blood of Jesus. Many saints have spoken of devotion to the precious blood of Jesus, most notably Saint Catherine of Siena. During the month of July, we are encouraged to honor the precious blood of Jesus by making an act of love to the precious blood every day of the month. The Chaplet of the Most Precious Blood with card is composed of 33 beads in memory of the 33 years of Jesus' life on earth and is available at EWTNReligiousCatalog.com.
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15: Hi, I'm Doug Heck. This is an EWTN Bookmark Brief, speaking with two priests, Father Jesse J. Mango, OP, and Father Ignatius John Schweitzer, OP, about their book, How to Be His, a 33-day dedication to our Eucharistic Jesus, published by Sophia press and available through the EWTN religious catalog. Seems like sometimes in the church, the idea of Eucharistic adoration seems a little static, a little me and Jesus, but you don't see it that way.
9: Correct. And I think we've lost often the sense of the sacred, mm-hmm. and that there are sacred places, sacred times, sacred beings. Mm-hmm. And so, you know, the Eucharist, the Lord Jesus himself, body, blood, soul, and divinity, brings us to the holy, holy, holies. And that does help us then to come to the one thing necessary, but then also to go out from there and then, you know, treat others better and recognize others in the image of God.
15: The book is How to Be His, a 33-day dedication to our Eucharistic Jesus. This has been a Bookmark Brief. Thanks for stopping by. We shall catch you next time.
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18: Your hermitage of the heart.
17: Your monastery of the mind, where we lift our hearts and minds to heaven to draw upon the wisdom of the saints to help us to navigate the mess that we are and that we live in.
18: It's an understatement. The mess that we are.
17: And that we live in.
18: We should just like create a, that should be the name of the book. The mess that we are.
17: I'm a mess and so are you. Is that better than I'm okay, you're okay?
18: Yeah.
17: I'm a mess, so are you, in brackets underneath, get over it.
18: Or Jesus is Lord.
17: Yeah.
18: Jesus is Lord.
17: I'm a mess and so are you, get over it. Jesus is Lord.
18: Yeah.
17: Okay.
18: That's going to be my next book part.
17: Yeah.
18: I'm going to work on that one.
17: The other one I like, my favorite greeting to people who come to the retreat center, welcome to the island of misfit toys. Yeah. All right, so the topic today is how to destroy a relationship with your spiritual director. So I know many of you want to do that.
18: Want to destroy the relationship?
17: Yeah, many of them want to, and so we're going to explain. This is a how-to show, how to wreck your spiritual relationship.
18: DIY on how to wreck
17: yourself. Yeah, how to wreck your relationship with your spiritual director. Right. So in spiritual direction, there are boundaries, right? There have to be good boundaries. Yeah. I was once tempted to the idea of a good friend of ours who said this, and I disagree, and I disagree in terms of what I wrote in Navigating the Interior Life, which is my book about spiritual direction. I agree with what I wrote. And I disagree with where I was heading because of some recent experiences in spiritual direction. And what I wrote in Navigating the Interior Life is that a spiritual direction can't be, I believe this, and I'm open to you arguing, by the way, but this is where my head is. You can't direct a friend.
18: Hmm.
17: And the reason I believe you can't direct a friend is because once you move from director to friend, let's say it naturally emerges in spiritual direction, now you're no longer moving from someone who has the ability to be objective with the directee, someone who's perceived by the directee as someone who's objective, separated, prayerfully assessing, listening to the Lord about you. And so then you move into, instead of the directee being someone who, the director, I'm not an egalitarian when it comes to spiritual direction. That's baloney. I'm not a Rosarian. I don't believe, if the director doesn't know more than the directee, they shouldn't be directing the person. They have to have more spiritual experience, more theological experience, that sort of thing. When those boundaries are crossed, the directee perceives themselves in a way that they begin to exit out of a listening, docile disposition to a equal, arguing, discussing disposition.
18: Mm-hmm.
17: How's that for a setup?
18: It's great. It's great. Yeah, no, I completely agree with you. I don't know how it is with guys in spiritual direction, you know, the bro mode, you know, how often that comes into play, and seeing each other's as just kind of hanging out, talking about holy things. I think, with women, it's a particular problem.
17: It's more frequent with women.
18: I think so. I think so. I haven't had that issue with my directors. And maybe
17: with your spiritual, those who have directed you.
18: Right, right. I have always approached it as, we're not here to be friends. Mm-hmm. And I've had just this sense of, and maybe it's part of how we open the show, you know, I'm such a mess. I need your help.
17: This is your disposition towards your
18: director. Towards my spiritual director, right? I'm not here to argue with you. I'm not here to arm wrestle. I'm not here to say, you know, in my experience as a director.
17: Let me.
18: Okay.
17: But you've been to a spiritual direction program, which is a very good one.
18: I've been to two.
17: You've been to two. That's right. So Heart of Christ and another that we also support. And you've been practicing spiritual direction you've been giving direction now for
18: probably 10 years.
17: 10 years. So even today, if you met with your director today, you go in, you are not in a place of knowledge. You're not in a place of...
18: Oh, not at all.
17: Right.
18: I just consider it a grace because one of the things is, it's interesting. I love my spiritual director. She's fantastic, right? Lay woman, been a director for many, many years, more years.
17: Very gifted.
18: Incredibly gifted, right? And what's fascinating is I know little to nothing about her.
17: Mm.
18: You know, I know that she's married. I know she has kids. I've met her in person a number of times. And I absolutely respect and like her, love her. She's wonderful, right? But I know very little about her. And I think that is helpful because then I go into direction and we're not meeting as girlfriends. I'm coming in and I'm bringing all my struggles, the movements of prayer, whatever's happening, you know, because I need somebody outside of me to help direct my soul and help me lead me along the path to holiness.
17: Yeah.
18: Because I think ultimately, if I come to direction with any sense of like, I know what's going on, then I've kind of lost, you know, if I go to kind of tell her, well, this is what happened, this is why, and I start to psychoanalyze it or direct it myself, then I'm not coming in as docile, right?
17: Yeah.
18: And, you know, I've experienced a lot of directees over the years. And I think, you know, if you're either in super sister mode, you know, you really want to connect as friends, it's very difficult. Or if you're in a hyper intellectual state where you have all the answers and
17: as the director,
18: as the directee, that's problematic too. We have to go in docile because ultimately, fundamentally, the director is the Holy Spirit.
17: You didn't just say the spiritual director is the Holy Spirit. You said the one who's the protagonist.
18: Yes, the true director
17: is
18: in
17: the Holy
18: a relationship,
17: Spirit.
18: In
17: right.
18: in a directee-director relationship, is the Holy Spirit.
17: Right.
18: And if you believe that to be true, if you approach direction as in that is true, and if this director is living a holy life and they have a director and they are true people of prayer as well, then you can trust that what's exchanged and what is happening in that relationship will lead along a path of growth and holiness.
17: Right.
18: Right. If they're properly formed, holy, listening people of discernment, you know, that. But the relationship must be one of like a holy detachment.
17: Right.
18: Right. A holy detachment.
17: I do want to say something about that with your director. We actually share the same director. It's kind of unusual. We've done it once before in our marriage decades ago. But they are exceptionally gifted. I too know little about there. I know about as much as you do. And the reason why, and this is just a side note, is she's totally focused on you when you meet with her.
18: 100%.
17: There's nothing about her. I mean, just as a side note, the worst kind of director, you would know everything about their life because all they do is talk about themselves, mm-hmm. right? I do think it's okay. I don't know if you do this in direction. I do think it's okay sometimes to relate your experience and correlate your experience with them. Often I do that. You know, I had a directee this morning, as an example, texted me as an accountability regarding being distracted in prayer this morning. And I put, me too. Why would I do that? Because they look up to me and I don't want them to beat themselves up. I want them to know I'm human. Everybody struggles, right? Mm-hmm. So that's an indirection. You can do that. We got to be careful with that. Mm-hmm. But maybe more with women than with men.
18: I think so, because women are relational.
17: Yeah.
18: And men, I think, whether we're talking about marriage or direction or anything else, they often miss that piece, is that we are hyper relational. We are created, designed for relationship. Everything's about the heart.
17: Yeah.
18: Everything's about relationship.
17: Connecting. Understanding and being understood.
18: Right. And spiritual direction, there's a little bit of, this is kind of countercultural. We're going to get together on Zoom. We're going to look at each other or sit in a room across from one another. And I have to just give you my heart and all the movements in my prayer and what's going on and what I'm experiencing, and expect that you're going to sit a little distant from me, listen, and then process that back to me, listening through the lens of the Holy Spirit. So there's no such sort of exchange of, you know, feelings.
17: It's not a brainstorming session about their spiritual life, wherein you're right. Equal participants.
18: Right, right. So there is this distance, you know. Yeah.
17: Yeah. So when we get back from the break, I want to, so the title of the show, of course, is How to Destroy Your Spiritual Direction Relationship, or it's something like that anyway. Mm-hmm. When we get back from the break, I want to be very specific about that. So we talked about the necessity of having boundaries. Mm-hmm. When the director enters into the situation, the meeting, their disposition should be one of docility, expecting to hear from the Holy Spirit. If they have boxing gloves on, negotiating stance, I'm going to meet with my equal, and I'm
18: accusation,
17: going
18: accusation,
17: yeah,
18: you know, aggression, any of that doesn't work.
17: Right, right. Yeah. So when we get back from the break, we're going to talk about, I think, the antidote, but also, which is a little bit more of what we've been doing, but I think we need to give examples. I mean, not we would never name anyone. But both of us have had a lot of directees, and so we can kind of conglomerate a bunch of experiences and then talk about examples and then how to resolve the situation. Mm-hmm. If someone who's listening goes, oh, well, I'm doing damage to my spiritual director and my relationship with them.
18: Mm-hmm. Yeah. Okay. We'll be right back.
19: The beautiful fact that no suffering is wasted, that all suffering has a purpose, and to wrestle with the idea, which is that everything that happens in our lives is either willed or permitted by God. Okay, God, why would you permit these things? I know that you're a good father and you're a loving father, so there's something there. So I have to bridge this gap between your permission of my suffering to your love for me as a father. And Uniformity with God's Will, the book by St. Alphonsus Liguori, bridges that gap. And he explains, as only he can, because he's such a hard hitter, the reality that these are all moments of growth, of virtue, of, hey, your legs are weak. You're like a newborn deer. You can't stand on your own. We need to get you to stand on your own. You know, those sorts of things. Even desolation. You know, the day-to-day kind of the ebbs and flows of the spiritual life. Those things are all permitted for a greater good, whatever that might be.
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17: This is Dan and Stephanie Berg. Welcome back to Divine Intimacy Radio, your radio haven of rest. We're talking about how to destroy your spiritual direction relationship, because we know many of our listeners would like to do that.
18: This is a DIY
17: right,
18: episode.
17: So we're talking about the problem of boundaries, the need to be docile. By the way, I've lost count of how many books I've written on the interior life. Mm-hmm. I wrote the best book on spiritual direction up until recently when Father Acklin and Hicks wrote theirs, in at least Orthodox book anyway. I know a lot about the interior life. I go into my spiritual direction sessions, and you know how many times I've argued with my director?
18: I don't know. Knowing your temperament, probably a million.
17: One time.
18: Yeah.
17: You know, the joke is, of course, it's that time when I told Father, what was his name? Our first spiritual director.
18: Father Budke.
17: Father Budke, that my root sin was sensuality. Yeah. And he said it was pride. And I said, no, it's not, which is just so stupid when you think about it.
18: Yeah.
17: But that's the last time I ever argued with a spiritual director. Mm. And okay. And that was 2000, before I became Catholic even, 2006 maybe.
18: Yeah.
17: So that's a long time. So I never would ever argue, even when I disagree. Because when I disagree, I wonder, too, if you've experienced this. When I disagree, I know, I always say the human person has an infinite capacity for self-delusion. So when I disagree, that little thing kicks in and I say, be careful. You need to be docile. Because I've had that happen with a director who knew way less than me. I knew it was a priest, but he was a holy priest. Mm-hmm. And he asked me to read a book that I knew I could have written myself. And I had to talk myself down, of course, and go, I can't believe I have to read this stupid book. That's what was going on in my pride interiorly. But then God used it and gave me he set the course for my whole year from that book I could have written. Mm-hmm. So because I had written about docility and direction, I heard the Holy Spirit or myself or my conscience, whatever, of my guardian angel saying, you wrote about docility. You need to live what you need to walk what you talk, you know. Yeah. But so I'm curious, have you ever, as there any director has been assessing, diagnosing, guiding you, have you ever felt the inclination to argue and then suppressed it?
18: Not to argue. Uh-huh. No, that's for whatever reason, when I go into direction, that piece of me that could be very prevalent or alive in other relationships is not there in that relationship. And I think it's a grace.
17: Yeah, okay.
18: I've never forgotten. I read, I think it was in Faustina's diary years and years and years ago. And I believe it's in that

0: super helpful. But going to this idea of arguing, that has not been my thing. I haven't argued. I think I'm kind of afraid, to be honest. I have a holy fear about arguing against my director because I value her time so much. I value her sacrifice. Most directors don't charge anything. They give of themselves. Even though we should pay them, we should give them something and or donate to their organization or whatever. But it's just such a profound gift to have somebody listen to the movements of your soul and the movements of your prayer and help you and to guide you, you know. And it's a little bit like biting the hand that feeds you.
1: Yeah.
0: If you were to argue, it's just that there's no humility in that. There's no docility. It doesn't make any sense.
1: By the way, just as a side note, we've mentioned we have Spiritual Direction School. Heart of Christ is the name. That's for anyone, lay or religious or priest. We also have one especially for priests. So if you're looking for, if you're a priest looking for a general, very high quality program, Heart of Christ. If you're a priest looking for one specifically that it's shorter and aims at helping you, you know, leverage your seminary education a little bit more, give you the ability to direct young men discerning the priesthood, then that's in our priestly renewal program. So just go to avila-institute.org to find those programs. So I'm a little concerned about something you said in terms of how somebody might hear it.
0: Mm-hmm.
1: So if a type A person or a very emotive person hears you say, be frank, I think they might hear, well, then if I disagree, I should be frank.
0: Or what I mean, when I say be frank, I mean, that's not what I'm talking about. It's speaking those things that you would have a tendency to hide from others, you know, to hide from anybody else out of shame, out of concern of how they're going to think about you, or, you know, not revealing the counter movements that are happening.
1: Yeah.
0: Because, you know, and I think probably in our next show, we'll probably talk about the elements of what makes up a good spiritual direction session as to how you can focus that time together and how you can properly prepare for it. But frankness in sometimes there are movements and there are things going on in my life, in my relationship with you, in, you know, and in my prayer that are all connected.
1: Mm-hmm.
0: And if we're super attentive, the Lord's in all.
1: Right.
0: That's the thing. The Lord is in all things. Everything is caused or allowed by God. So he's working in my relationship with you. He's working in my work at the Avila Foundation. He's working in my relationships with my directees, with the individuals that come and go from
1: and
0: the retreat center.
1: Painful relationships.
0: Painful relationships, family, friends, siblings. You know, he's in all of that. And if we're attentive, and we're praying deep and we're listening to him and we're remaining in him, we're going to start to pick up on all that. Mm-hmm. We're going to start to understand the connections that are being made on how he's calling me to a deeper holiness, how he's calling me to a deeper self-reliance in him alone,
1: right,
0: and not self-reliance, right? In a deeper love, in a deeper self-giving. So all those things are interrelated. And if I'm afraid to go there to talk to my director about it, because I don't want to, you know, reveal any of my faults or any of the things that have happened in my head that I think, wow, you know, if somebody knew I thought that, they'd think so little of me. Then that's in essence, it's shackling your director from receiving the whole picture.
1: Sure. Right? So I think can I replace the word frank then with transparent?
0: Be transparent. Okay.
1: Be open.
0: Yeah.
1: Be open. So how to destroy the relationship?
0: Yeah.
1: Have you ever felt the inclination to argue with your director and suppressed it?
0: I haven't. I have to be honest.
1: So that's kind of back to what you said before about how you go in.
0: And I think part of the grace there is –

0: I have studied spiritual warfare and discernment of spirits for many, many years, back to the first moment when you wrote that. Mm-hmm. I have taken it very seriously. I don't know how we navigate the interior life without it.
1: I don't either.
0: And so that even that tendency to, I'm going to argue or I'm going to push back, that there's something going on in the thought processes, right? Like, what am I thinking? Because how I think is how I speak is how I act.
1: Yeah.
0: Right. And so if I back that up, if I'm feeling, you know, whatever, then I need to go back and say, well, why am I feeling that? Where did that start? Is this really about my directee or is this about my own pain? And then if that is about my own pain, I need to talk about my pain, not turn it into, you know, your whatever it is.
1: So the way people will blow up a spiritual direction relationship, I think, is clear by now. Argue, mm-hmm. be defensive, be
0: withhold information.
1: Withhold information. Treat your director like a buddy who is equal in that context,
0: or beneath you.
1: Or beneath you.
0: That happens too.
1: Interesting. And yeah. I, as you said, I think maybe it's more of a female thing. What if a directee tends to be very emotional and just speak their mind? How would you guide them to, because that's can cross boundaries. You want them to be open and transparent, but what if they have a visceral reaction against something you're saying as a director? How do they deal with that when they're supposed to be transparent and open?
0: If somebody has a counter movement and it's severely negative, like argumentative, angry, mm-hmm. frustrated, vitriolic, combative,
1: yeah.
0: aggressive, they probably should not speak it until they come to a place of peace.
1: So then they may have to take that away from the direction relationship.
0: Yeah.
1: Think about it, pray about it, which is kind of what, you know, you've talked about with discernment of spirits. Think about it, pray about it, ask why. Because when you're angry, that reveals attachment. When you're frustrated, angry, whatever, it reveals there's something I'm attached to here. And they need to go and kind of process that, mm-hmm. and then come back to the relationship and say, okay, last time I was here, I got frustrated and angry with something you said. Here's kind of what I think. Yeah. So that's really the answer.
0: Yeah. I think it's okay to say, you know, I need to process what we've just spoken about.
1: Yeah.
0: So
1: even into session early.
0: Yeah. And so I need to set this aside and pray about it.
1: Right.
0: Right. And then can I follow up with you in a week, mm-hmm. you know, after I've taken this to prayer, right? Mm-hmm. To be very careful, you know, and this really goes with any relationship, not just spiritual direction, but to be careful about the relationship so that you don't end up doing damage, and rather always try to understand the sacredness of the relationship, put hearts first, put relationship above emotion. So, we will probably have a pickup show on this. I hope so. A second part to this.
1: We're going to talk about what does a good session look like in the next show.
0: Yeah. So until next time, may the God of peace make you perfect in holiness. May he preserve you whole and entire, spirit, soul, and body, irreproachable at the coming of our Lord Jesus Christ. Amen.
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8: Jesus said, love your neighbor as yourself. He was making the assumption that we love ourselves. And love is expressed in actions, not just feelings. So, do you love yourself in action? I know, the demands of life make you feel selfish when you take a break from studying or working or taking care of the kids to get, quote, me time. But when you don't care for yourself, you're leaving your loved ones with the worst version of you. Tired, haggard, burnt out. And if you're a parent, what's that communicate to your kids about their dignity and worth when they learn by example that self-care isn't important? So if not for your own sake, do it for those who love you. Spend time indulging yourself in things that inspire you so you can live an inspired life and be an inspiring person. Read a good book, eat a little sushi, take a walk, watch a movie, work out, take an extra long shower. You know what? You're worth it. God thinks so. 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
3: A warm welcome to all of you joining us in the United States and the world over as we celebrate our 30th year. We've got a great show for you this evening. If you'd like to comment, send me an X post. I'm at Raymond Arroyo and always at Arroyo Grande Show on YouTube. The former head of the Vatican Supreme Court, Cardinal Raymond Burke, is sounding an alarm about the synod and synodality this week. While the SSPX makes a move to appeal Rome's decree of schism and excommunication. Here with analysis of these stories and more is the Papal Posse, editor-in-chief of thecatholicthing.org, Robert Royal, and canon lawyer and priest of the Archdiocese of New York, Father Gerald Murray. Thank you both, gents. Cardinal Raymond Burke, the prefect emeritus of the Apostolic Signatura, issued a stark warning about the synod and the synodal process this week. Watch.
14: I'm not the Holy Father, but I simply said, looking at this objectively, the process has to be stopped, and it has to be completely studied and reoriented, so that whatever this, and it isn't it's not synodality, because a synod refers to an institution in the church that's used extraordinarily to help bishops to carry out their work. It's something else that they're going after, but whatever it is, it has to be completely faithful to what the church teaches and to the holiness of the church's life.
3: Now, he says the recent consistory is run on a synodal model, small tables and preset questions, and that dissenting views from cardinals simply never reach the Pope. Bob, how grave is Cardinal Burke's warning?
15: Well, I think it's absolutely essential to pay attention to it, because after all these years, I think it's been 7 years. I think the synodality appeared in 2018 at the end of the Synod on Youth. Yeah. I mean, I was there, and it just came out of nowhere. No one, it hadn't been discussed. We didn't know that that was a topic for that particular mm-hmm. Synod. And, you know, we keep hearing different things about what the Synod is. It's a style. It's a paradigm shift. You know, it's a mode of walking together. And
3: yeah.
15: so,
3: yeah, we're gonna
15: I
3: get
15: mean, I think we
3: many
15: need,
3: descriptions in a moment.
15: Yeah, I mean, we need some concrete questions answered. I happen to be looking into the history of Pope Benedict's allowing of the Latin Mass.
3: Ah.
15: And he allowed it after a synod. He had a synod with the cardinals in 2006.
3: Yeah.
15: 2007, he published Summorum Pontificum, which allowed a broader permission of celebrating the Latin Mass. And that's the way that we understood synods in the past. What has happened in the meantime? I mean, we hear it's a way, it's opening up discussion. There's nothing wrong with discussion among leaders of the church. But it also seems to have all these other goals in mind and this method of of going about things that haven't produced any fruit. I mean, what has happened in the last 7 or 8 years in the church that justifies the expense of time, of money, of getting together and the controversies that have existed? Yeah. I don't see the outcome in it's any positive outcome in
16: don't
15: all of
16: don't get
15: this.
16: Me started on what's happened in the last 7 years. But, Father, canonically speaking, explain Cardinal Burke's point here about the mechanics and the process of the synodal office really controlling these cardinals.
17: Well, the quick history is that the Second Vatican II endorsed the notion of a synod, and Paul VI made that a reality, established the Synod of Bishops. It's an office that's technically not part of the Roman Curia, but it's under the Pope. And the idea was that you would periodically call select bishops from around the world to come to Rome to consider a topic, to give advice to the Pope, and the Pope wanted to hear from, let's say, the leaders in the field how to deal with issues. That's how synods were run. Synods had experts, they had consultors, they had invited guests, but synod was exclusively made up of bishops and a couple of priests. What happened then, Pope Francis decided to change it. He decided to have lay people be part of the synod. He decided that they were going to have a vote. They would be members of the synod in an equal standing with the bishops. And this is what Cardinal Burke, I think, is getting at. The understanding of the synod in the Second Vatican Council and in the decree of Pope Paul VI is not what we have now. The synod office is now called the synod, not synod of bishops. They changed the name because, of course, they changed the reality. What this all comes down to, of course, is a question. How did an organizational structure, which reflects the hierarchical nature of the church, get changed such that now lay people are exercising roles that were restricted to bishops in the past? How did that happen? Is it justifiable? Is it in accord with Catholic doctrine? It certainly is not in accord with what Vatican II and Paul VI put in place. So I think that's what Cardinal Burke is getting at. And, you know, he's a man who has been in Rome for so many years. He's seen how things go. If you don't, say, put a stop sign up something, then progress becomes inevitable. Because you say, well, I guess that's resolved because it's been going on this way for a few years. And the answer is no. Full stop. Let's look at it.
16: Yeah.
17: Let's look at it academically, seriously. Yeah. Not just a speech by some advocate saying, I like the fact that I can tell the bishops what to do. That's irrelevant. You can tell the bishop what you want to do without being a member of the synod.
16: Right.
17: But does the synod have a hierarchical nature or not? That's the essential question.
16: Well, and in the last week and really months, we've been hearing mentioned, Bob mentioned it a moment ago, that this represents a paradigm shift within the church as regards church governance and established teaching on divorce and remarriage and sexuality. Burke weighed in on all of this as well. Watch.
14: There is this whole discourse about change of paradigm. They keep invoking that there's been a paradigm shift. Well, the church doesn't have paradigm shifts. The church is one holy, Catholic, and apostolic. It's always been that, and will always continue to be that. I'm confident our Lord will protect the church. But we have to do our part to say, no, this concept of synodality, well, it may have a good motive in the sense of wanting to address the faith of the contemporary time, it's fundamentally flawed because then this diachronic part is missing, the historical part.
16: Bob, your thoughts, and then Father, I'll go to you.
15: Yeah, the very term paradigm is very strange, isn't it? I mean, is paradigm a term from Catholic tradition? Is it a scriptural term?
16: No.
15: I mean, it seems to be a kind of a modern, I mean, maybe even a postmodern way of talking about some kind of structure that by its very nature can be changed, because a paradigm is put together presumably by a group of human beings, and then it can be changed in a different way. I mean, there are paradigm shifts. I mean, and the one that is often spoken about in intellectual terms is scientific revolution, that, you know, some of the same things, the sun still comes up in the east, but we know differently now than we knew 1,000 years ago about astronomy. But that kind of thing doesn't seem to apply in the church, where the things that the church actually cares about and actually teaches about have a long history, and the way in which the church understands itself is that we are faithful. We're faithful to that deposit of the faith. It gets applied in every age, but it does not depart from, if we want to use the term, the Catholic paradigm. I just don't see that this is a fruitful way to approach it. And I want to say again, what have we seen in the last 7 or 8 years? What has been the upshot of all this?
16: Yeah, it's a disaster. Father, your reaction to what Cardinal Burke was saying there, and talk a little bit about the ever-changing nature of what this synod is and the multiple ways in which it's been described. It's so unfixed, but isn't that part of the conceit, that we only will figure out what it is when we realize it?
17: Yes. The life of the church, the doctrine, the discipline is not a paradigm. It is a system that is based on the dogma of the faith, as Bob said, the deposit of faith. It develops organically over time. You know, people say, what exactly is Catholicism? Well, Catholicism is a set of teachings that Jesus Christ entrusted to the apostles along with the sacramental system so that they could propagate the faith. And over time, that developed organically. And that's how we have, you know, the Catholic Church spread throughout the world. But the same thing we had at Jesus' time, which is the apostles and their successors, the bishops, that's what we have now. We had St. Peter, we have his successors. Paradigm really is a scientific term, and it's sort of like, another word would be model. Mm-hmm. In other words, an externally arrived at explanation of a conglomerate of factors or a phenomenon. And how do we explain what it is? And you can have a paradigm shift because it's only a guess. So scientifically, you guess, well, that's why it happens. Then you get new facts. It happens in a different way. Mm-hmm. We don't have paradigm shifts in the church because the doctrine doesn't change.
16: Yeah.
17: And this, what it... This, I'll just throw this in, this is a very modern conceit, which is to use analogies from science to try to explain the realities of the Catholic world. And what they'll say is, well, science has more credibility, so if we don't match scientific criteria, then we have to update. Mm. No, it's the other way around. Yeah. Science is a development of human rationality, which is fostered in the Catholic tradition. We don't believe in magic. We don't believe in things like that. So what does the Catholic Church say? Go out, explore, try to understand, but know that revelation and natural law are given by God to explain things. So we don't do paradigm shifts. We do organic development and growth, and that's incremental. Of course, it goes over time. Our knowledge increases. Mm-hmm. So we're not, you know, anti-knowledge, but we are anti-revolution in the sense of saying what happened yesterday no longer applies. We don't believe that.
16: Well, this is clearly the overturning in some ways, Bob, of... We are disrupting dogma and turning this process into its own ever-evolving dogma. That's how it seems, at least from the outside.
15: Yeah. Well, I mean, like, look, I want to say the most credible part of this kind of synodality is to talk with one another. I mean, the Pope has talked about in the past...
16: Accompaniment.
15: Yeah, you know, he's talked about in the past... immediately after he became Pope, that he wanted the different dicasteries to talk more with one another. They seemed to be isolated. And that kind of institutional adjustment, I wouldn't call it a paradigm change, but the adjustment of, you know, the church being able to speak more clearly with one voice because everybody's on the same page, you're consulting with different people. No one could possibly be against that understanding of synodality. Now, as Father often emphasizes, there's also, you know, the hierarchical element in this. But somehow that walking together and this talking together has become the be-all and end-all. And it simply can't be the case that we're going to have to wait until people come out of the synodal hall to tell us what Catholicism is in 2026. I mean, we have a pretty good idea of what that is. And look, we can look at another element of what they keep saying about this. This is to help evangelize. Has this become an evangelical tool that has borne fruit, or is it a bureaucratic morass? Is it kind of an ongoing commission about Catholicism that seems to get nowhere, and even its pronouncements are just virtually unreadable?
16: And the process has been constructed in such a way that the cardinals feel they can't reach or have a dialogue with the Pope, who they're really there to serve in it with their ideas, with their knowledge, with their deep expertise. We've spent a lot of money training these men. Let's be honest. They should be accessible to the Pope in a public fora of their peers and not controlled by some process or of lay people canceling them out. Anyway, the recently sanctioned traditionalist community, SSPX, has filed what is called a preliminary recourse under Canon 1734. Now, this is basically a complaint against the Vatican's decree of excommunication. By their account and Rome's own code, that filing suspends the decree pending review. Father, what does that preliminary recourse mean? What does it actually do? And are these bishops, these SSPX bishops, are they excommunicated or not today?
17: Okay, so a couple of things. Yeah, so the four bishops who were ordained and the two who ordained, all members of the Society of St. Pius X, they were declared excommunicated for the schismatic ordination of bishops, which happened. That was a canonical decree from the Dicastery of the Doctrine of the Faith. It had immediate effect. Mm-hmm. What they have done is, according to canon law, they have filed a recourse asking the congregation to withdraw this decree of excommunication. And then the congregation has 30 days to, or the dicastery has 30 days to reply whether they will, yes, in fact, withdraw it, which I don't believe they'll do, mm-hmm. or that they'll accept the recourse so that it can now, you know, have full administrative review at the Dicastery for the Doctrine of the Faith. And this is, you know, it's employed in canon law. It gives you an opportunity to have an appeal against a sentence or a decree. Now, the interesting thing, of course, is the very people who rejected canon law, which forbids you to ordain bishops without a papal mandate, now say, well, canon law is good because we're going to follow its strictures about having this penalty removed. And is that's very ironic, because you could say to them, no, wait a minute, you substituted your judgment for that of the Pope and went ahead and did something the Pope told you not to do. Now you're turning to the delegates of that Pope, in essence, to say, well, now we entrust to you our fate, because we want to follow, presumably we're going to follow whatever decision you make. I think in the real sense, if they don't get a withdrawal of the penalty, they're just going to continue carrying on. They're not going to say, well, canon law is binding, so we're going to, if we're excommunicated, we're not going to continue to have sacraments and all the rest. So it is a canonical provision. It doesn't mean that the decision of the doctrine of faith was annulled and is no longer in effect. It's suspended. Effects of it are suspended. That doesn't mean it's withdrawn. So we'll see what happens. But it's very, very ironic. I'm glad they did it, because there's an implicit recognition that they're subject to canon law, which is something that they did not do in a most grave matter against the will of the Pope. But my real advice to them is drop the whole thing. Go right to Rome and say, we did something wrong. We are going to ask for forgiveness for our sin. We want to be reunited with the Pope and the Church. And we want to live within the Church, just like so many other Catholics who are attached to the traditional liturgy and who defend the doctrine of the faith.
16: Mm-hmm. Bob, the SSPX goes out of their way to say they are respecting the spirit of ecclesial authority. Are they?
15: Well, I don't think that that's true at all. I think for all the reasons Father mentioned, and even for more, I mean, if anyone, I think, looking at this from the outside, is going to look at this in the way that you regard in a secular context, in a court, the defense attorneys will try to play out the law, play out one law against another law, and you know, delay as long as possible the arrival of a determination, and in this case in particular, kind of the conviction that what they have done is going outside of canon law. Mm-hmm. And look, this dispute has been going on for 40 years.
16: Yeah,
15: it hasn't changed in its essential terms. We know that John Paul II lifted the excommunications back after a while. Pope Francis allowed the priests and the bishops to licitly to hear confessions and to conduct marriages.
16: Yeah.
15: But the resolution of the basic problem is that they kind of regard themselves as the authentic Church against the actually existing Church.
16: Yeah.
15: And there's no appeal to canon law that's going to solve that fundamental difference.
16: But I want to pull back here for a moment, because there is something that changed radically, Father, that really brought this to a head. And that was, today is the fifth anniversary of Traditionis Custodis. This was Pope Francis's legislation that severely restricted the Latin Mass and its availability after Pope Benedict had liberalized its use and allowed any priest anywhere at any time without a bishop's approval to celebrate the traditional Latin Mass in his parish if he so chose. Francis, 5 years ago, decided to curtail that, and that drove a lot of people, because they were now starved of the old Mass, into the SSPX chapels. So now you're having bishops come out and say, as a solution, and this is Archbishop Gonswain, Pope Benedict's former secretary, personal secretary. You've got Cardinal Koch and others who are saying, yeah, Mueller, it's time to once again open up and loosen the restrictions on the old mass. Your thoughts on that, and did Traditionis Custodis worsen the SSPX situation?
17: Well, yes, I would say it's a sad anniversary. I remember very well today's, you know, decision, Our Lady of Mount Carmel feast day.
16: Yeah.
17: You know, that, very shocking. But by coincidence, that day I was attending a traditional Latin mass celebrated in Connecticut by Cardinal Burke, who, you know, the long planned mass, which was so beautiful.
16: Yeah.
17: No, it's absolutely clear. If you're going to tell Catholics do not attend the SSPX masses and other sacraments, then pastoral charity demands that you make available to those people who like the traditional Latin mass legitimate places to go. And we had many legitimate places to go before Traditionis Custodes. Mm-hmm. Now we can go back to that previous arrangement under Pope Benedict. And, you know, I could say to Pope Leo, you have shown such great respect for the wishes of people to be heard and to be listened to and to be taken seriously, and I agree with all of that. Well, at one point you said you hadn't had a chance to meet with Latin Mass people who like that. Now's a chance to call together a meeting, you know, and just say, people who like the Latin Mass, let us know the reasons, let us know if any of our concerns apply to you, but then let's liberate this. You want peace in the church right now, bishops and everybody else, tell the Pope it's time to unrestrict the traditional Latin Mass.
16: Mm-hmm. And Bob, you wrote a column this week in the Catholic Thing about, not really not about this controversy, but about the beauty of the old Mass.
15: Yeah, I happened to be at a funeral Mass, a high Latin, traditional Latin Mass for a young man who died tragically. And it was remarkable. Both of the bishops, there's a retired bishop and the currently sitting bishop in my diocese, and several dozen priests were there. It was not a matter of any kind of controversy over the form of the Mass. What it was, and it was deeply, deeply moving, which is why I wrote about this, that this man who had died in an untimely way, that this Mass was offered for him, and we cared about the ultimate destiny of his soul. I mean, that just came through so powerfully. Yeah. And I think that a lot of people who are attracted, we talk a lot about young people who are attracted to the traditional Latin Mass. It's that. If you are floundering in the world and you're looking for something substantial to latch on to, now you can go to a place, although there will be a reverent Novus Ordo Mass, but this really kind of connects you. It's like, you know, winning the lottery. I mean, you really find that there's something substantial there. And I think we want to keep remembering that not only is that available, it's available in my diocese, it's available in other places, but the dispute with SSPX is not solely over the liturgy.
16: No, it is not. You're right. There's
15: also a doctrinal. I mean, if you keep thinking that the church today is in crisis and it's no longer the authentic Church of Christ, that puts you at odds with a long history and the current occupant of the see in Rome. I don't see how you resolve that simply by allowing more Latin masses. I'm in favor of that. I hope that a lot of people who have been going to SSPX masses see that there is this opportunity. Mm-hmm. But I don't think that that's only what's at stake. And I hope and pray that we get more people who are going to come back inside the church, but it doesn't seem likely to me.
16: Okay. Well, there's a story in the United States on Long Island, Father, that I need to get to. The Montfort missionaries have sold their former seminary in Bay Shore. It was built in 1926 and more recently used as a retreat house for priests. And they sold it to the United American Muslim Association for $5.2 million. Now, the buyer wants to reopen it as an Islamic boarding school. The neighbors are fighting the zoning board. Should a religious order be selling a former seminary to a Muslim association? We're seeing this pattern, Father, where the buyer of these closed churches and now a seminary and retreat center end up being members of the Islamic faith who want to use it for a very different purpose.
17: Well, I don't object per se to this happening because if the order decides that they need that funding to accomplish other purposes rather than running a seminary, they need to maybe run a nursing home for their older members, that's an asset that they can dispose of. Now, in the better situation typically is when you have Catholic property that's going to be sold to sell it to another Catholic organization because it was originally built, of course, by donations meant to promote the faith. But if that can't happen, then, you know, this is as an asset. And, you know, Islamic people, this is a free country. They have a right to worship God. I'm not going to object to that. It's a shame in the sense that the Montfort Fathers don't need a seminary anymore, but that's just the reality that we live in.
16: Well, Bob, it really does tell us something about the state of religious vocations and institutional stewardship. As Father said, these were monies entrusted to a diocese or an order to build a church, build a facility, and now to divest that asset to a group that, and we just have to say it, you've studied Islam for a long time, it's a domination game. They're not buying any. They're not buying a storefront. They want a church. They want a former Catholic. It's like the Hagia Sophia in Istanbul.
15: Yeah.
16: The once glorious Catholic cathedral, now a mosque or a museum. No.
15: Well, look, this dynamic, I've said this many times before, but this dynamic is going to come to a head here in the United States as well. And Father is right. We live in a pluralistic society, so we try to, you know, all different religions try to live and let live with one another. But the Muslim question is going to come to the fore. It's already come to the fore in Europe, where large numbers of Muslim immigrants are creating parallel societies. They want areas that are going to be ruled by Sharia law. And that has really brought things to a clash in the UK and France and Germany and elsewhere. Here we fortunately, most of our immigration has not been from Islamic countries. But as Samuel Huntington, the great American political scientist, once say, everywhere that Islam goes, there are bloody borders. And we want to be welcoming of our Muslim co-citizens who behave themselves, want to be part of America. But ultimately, there is really a problem of Islam. They consider themselves, their own writings point to dominating Jews and Christians. And we know that there's a lot of money coming out of Saudi Arabia and elsewhere in the Middle East where, you know, oil money is suddenly booming, and those areas are booming economically. It's being used in Europe to build mosques. It's being used here to buy properties. We can hope that at least in this country, this will be a peaceful process. But I think you're right to point to the fact that domination is part and parcel of the ultimate goal of Islam, that there is the world of peace inside of Islam, and then there is the world of war that needs to be dominated by Islam. Yeah.
16: Well, we shall leave it there, but be sure to check out the Prayerful Posse episode on Arroyo Grande this week. We go in-depth on a couple of other stories we couldn't get to and more of this. Robert Royal, Father Gerald Murray, thank you both for being here. My next guest has spent two decades tracing the 14-century-long encounter between Islam and Christendom. From the fall of the old Christian Middle East to the Barbary Wars that gave America its first fight as a nation, here with us tonight to discuss Europe's migration crisis and its rapidly fading Christian identity, please welcome historian and author of The Two Swords of Christ, Raymond Ibrahim. Raymond, thanks for being here. You've said recently that Muslim migrants are being invited into Europe, not invading it. Is European migration, is that crisis about Islam, or is it really about Europe that's forgotten its Christian roots?
18: But I would actually argue it's the latter, because historically we could talk about Islamic invasions. That's what happened. That's most of what we call the Islamic world today. This was formerly Christian territory that was conquered piecemeal, all of North Africa, the Middle East, later on Asia Minor, what we call Turkey. Spain was conquered, portions of France, and then the Balkans much later. Slave raids into Iceland, the Barbary Wars, as you mentioned, against America. All of that was by force, and you could call it an invasion. But today we're living in a time where the Islamic world is actually very weak. It can't force its way into anything. And we see that simply by looking at other countries in Europe, for example, Hungary and Poland, that have very strict, open anti-Muslim migration. And this issue isn't happening. Then you look at other countries, the UK and Germany, France, Sweden, lots of other countries, And these countries tend to be even more powerful than the other ones I mentioned, economically, and right. militarily, politically. And yet they're suffering from, you know, this as other as people see it, an Islamic invasion. And this is why I insist this is not an invasion. You have to understand the root source of it. It's they're being invited. They're being allowed in. They could be stopped. So it is something else, in my opinion. This is just, and I often give different analogies, but as, you know, to make it to simplify it, one can say, and I'm not trying to call Muslims lions or animals, but you can say a lion attacks zebras. We know this, and they feed on them. But now, and today, in the 21st century, people, humans have advanced, and they're able to tame and domesticate and put animals in cages and separate them. Now, if I all of a sudden decide to put a lion in a zebra enclosure, and the lion starts attacking the zebras, who's really at fault now? Is it the lion or is it me? I think really the ultimate responsibility and blame rests with me. And that's how I see the current situation in Europe.
16: And you make the case that modern Western Christianity shrank itself into something private, Jesus and me, you know, just here, out of the public limelight, out of the public square. How did that theological and spiritual retreat open Europe to being overtaken by what you call a hostile ideology?
18: Yeah, that's exactly right. You know, this is how Christendom ultimately died. It stopped being a social, cultural, civilizational force and was essentially atomized into an abstract idea. I am saved, and that's all there is to it. And in as much as that's been done, this has created a vacuum. So in the earlier example I gave where Muslims did invade Christendom, well, Christians fought back tooth and nail. And this was at a time, by the way, when Europe was much weaker than the Islamic world. So they paid a huge cost, lots of deaths in defending and trying to repulse Islamic invaders. But that's because they had something to live for. They had a civilization and a culture and a faith. But now when you've removed that and it's been atomized into just some abstract idea in the minds of some people, and then the rest are what we would call secular, atheistic, well, you know, they're materialists, they're hedonists, and all these ideas are just not enough to fight for. And so this is why in many ways Islam is filling that vacuum spiritually in the West, because you need a spiritual, religious, substantive idea to actually actuate a civilization. And if it's not there, and it's not in most of Western Europe, well, a hostile force is coming and filling that vacuum.
16: You draw a line between the Islam faith tradition and the ideology, Islam as a political ideology. Talk to me about that and how that is grossly misunderstood in the West.
18: Well, honestly, historically, it was the political manifestation of Islam that was dominant. Let's not forget the word Islam or Islam in Arabic simply means submission, to submit. Well, what are we submitting to? Well, historically, traditionally, and even in the current era, if you speak to pious Muslims, you're submitting to the laws of Allah. Okay, this is not, again, unlike modern manifestations of Christianity that have been abstracted into just an idea of me and God love each other. Islam is very legal-centric, and so it's about what you do in the now. It's political. You can't speak of a separation of church and state in an Islamic context, and this is why historically the caliphate, which is the primary manifestation of Islamic rule, was 100% a religious theocracy. The caliph is simply the successor of Muhammad. Okay, that's all that word means. A caliph is the follower of Muhammad, and this again underscores that Muhammad, the prophet, was a political figure. Okay, so historically, so when we talk about Islam, we're talking about the enforcement and the spread and the domination of what we call Sharia law, which is how to live according to Islam. And, you know, much of Sharia law, it's, in my opinion, you could say it's neutral. It doesn't impact me. It's whatever Muslims want to do. However, there are a number of things that are antithetical to what Western, especially Christian civilization, would teach, including killing the apostate and blasphemers, polygamy, sex, slavery, concubinage, etc.
16: Yeah, and you've placed Islam alongside fascism and communism as expansionist ideologies of the last century. I mean, and it is true, historically, you see the march of Islam. How do you interpret what's happening now in America, let's say, where you have groups of people coming in Dearborn, Michigan, in parts of Texas, where entire areas really are being populated by design, populated to create what you mentioned a moment ago, a Sharia law, a counter-society, if you will, a bubble of society that operates under Sharia law.
18: It's honestly, it's outrageous when a person, a normal person, a Western or a Christian person, steps back and looks at what's happening. Because we go back to the idea that this issue is being invited in. America is supposed to have its own law and its own culture and its own way of doing things. Mm-hmm. So why would you bring in something that, like I said, is very antithetical, and then kind of turn a blind eye and allow it to take root and grow? And, you know, America is unfortunately on the same trajectory as most of Western Europe. Hmm. A lot of people in America say, no, it's, we're better than that. Honestly, it's not that. It's just because we don't have as many Muslims as they do. And when and we do, it will be the same sort of capitulation, probably, or acquiescence, at least. So it's really strange seeing, and remember, when you bring in, and this goes back to the political thing,
16: yeah.
18: When you bring in people who are Muslims, it's not just, oh, I have my own faith, but I'm going to fit in and assimilate in your civic society.
16: Right.
18: Like I said, it's a political thing. So they're coming in with already political ideas, laws that they want to enforce and live under, which, like I said, oftentimes clash directly with Western or Christian law. And so, I mean, one of the most simplest one is Islam teaches Muslims they have to have hatred for non-Muslims. And this is in Quran, Surah 60, Ayah, or verse 4, where it says, you have a good example in Ibrahim, the patriarch Ibrahim, when he told his people, enmity and hatred shall last between us until you believe in Allah alone. So already you're bringing in a very tribal mentality of us versus them, mm-hmm. you know, Muslims versus everyone, Americans in this case, mm-hmm. and you're planning them in. And at the same time, this religion also teaches Muslims, oh, if you're in a position of weakness, well, you can feign, you can pretend that you've assimilated or that you're friendly or that you like the infidel. So there's also that at work. And it's a very, mm-hmm. you know, it's a very potent tonic, and you bring it in into Western countries that are really naive and clueless to this sort of thing, and you see what's happening. It's mass exploitation.
16: Well, you're seeing, though, in Europe, I mean, in Ireland, in France, there is a backlash. You see these parties rising up against the really recolonization, if you will, of those countries in ways that they never imagined. Do you think that that trend will continue? And what of America?
18: Yeah, I think the trend will continue, and that trend is also noteworthy for something else, which really underscores that this is by design. Mm-hmm. You know, we could go back a couple decades ago and say, oh, these politicians with their open door, you know, or multicultural policies were mistaken, okay, and we and the proof is before us, right? Now, you look at a place like Britain, a report came out and said something like at least 250,000 British girls were systematically raped by gang, you know, Pakistani Islamic rape gangs and so forth. And now that the people are reacting and are angry, you know, one of the last incidences is in Belfast, a Muslim tried to behead a man.
16: Yeah.
18: In London a few years earlier, people forget, Lee Rigby, a soldier, was beheaded in the street by Muslims. So when people are getting very angry and responding, and what is the government doing? Well, they're doubling down. And they're actually arresting those native Brits and other Europeans who dare notice and speak out. So this is why I really believe this is this really, like I said, emphasizes that this is by design, because instead of admitting, OK, we're wrong, you know, the proof's in the pudding, as it were, we've seen mm-hmm. the repercussions of our actions, open doors, migration. Now we're going to do something about it. No, what they're doing is they're shutting people down and continuing with the same kind of mentality and enforcing, you know, Sharia. King Charles of England just, you know, announced instead of being the defender of the faith, he's now going to be the defender of the faiths, which to me simply means he's, you know, it's another way of saying now we're really going to defend Islam from criticism, which they call Islamophobia.
16: Yeah.
18: Okay. But we'll see what happens with, you know, these types of uprisings by the people.
16: Yeah. Your most recent book, The Two Swords of Christ, tells the story of warrior monks, Templars and Hospitallers, men who the church has not formally recognized as martyrs, even though they died defending the faith. How should we look at this period of history, and in what ways should they be looked to provide us with a spiritual foundation of the fight that may lie ahead?
18: The battle is already at hand. It's just a matter of the church and Christians in general recognizing it and responding to the battle. Like I said, and I say this because I'm very acquainted with history, mm-hmm. and you know, the Islamic element has not changed. The impetus for conquest and subjugation of the infidel, of the Christian, is unwavering. It was there in the past, and I briefly touched on it historically, and it's still here in the present. So the war is going on, and it's just time for Christians, the church, et cetera, to acknowledge it and to do something about it. That's why it seems to me there's actually a spiritual element to this,
15: right?
18: A diabolical element that is very much has paralyzed the church and Christians.
16: I'm going to leave it there. The two swords of Christ, five centuries of war between Islam and the warrior monks of Christendom by Raymond Ibrahim is available at bookstores everywhere and online. Thank you for being here. Over on the Arroyo Grande podcast this week, it's really a wonderful interview. I sat down with legendary screenwriter Randall Wallace for a conversation about faith and courage and the incredible stories behind the making of the Oscar-winning film Braveheart and the upcoming epic, The Resurrection of the Christ, which Randy Wallace had a hand in writing. Watch.
19: How long did it take you to write?
20: It was actually very quick. From when I first heard the story,
19: yeah,
20: to when I sat down to write it was 10 years, because I didn't feel, I mean, when I saw this statue of William Wallace standing next to a statue of Robert the Bruce, and as you say, I had not heard of William Wallace.
19: Yeah.
20: So I asked a member of the Black Watch, Scottish guards there at Edinburgh Castle, who he was, and the guard said, he's our greatest hero. And I'm thinking, now, how can he be the greatest hero of Scotland, and I share his name, and I love history, and I've never heard of him? How could that be? And so I said, well, he and Robert the Bruce, I knew of Robert the Bruce, yeah, Scotland's greatest king. So they must have been allies fighting against the English. And this guard said, well, no one will ever know for sure, which of course is the magic words for a writer.
16: For a writer, that's right. Open the door.
20: But our legends say that Robert the Bruce may have been among those who betrayed William Wallace into the hands of the English to clear the way for himself to become the king. And that was when the lightning bolt struck me. It's like I thought, this may be the greatest story that I've ever heard.
16: The full Arroyo Grande episode featuring Randall Wallace is on YouTube at Arroyo Grande Show or wherever you get your podcasts, Spotify, Apple, iHeart. And be sure to subscribe so you never miss an Arroyo Grande Show. It's free. Go to Arroyo Grande Show wherever you get your podcasts as well. This week, Christopher Nolan brings his version of Homer's The Odyssey to theaters nationwide. My next guest is about to release his own examination of Homer, a Catholic look at the epic poem and its surprising hold on the American soul. He's a professor of political science at the University of Notre Dame and author of American Odyssey, What an Ancient Story Reveals About Our Divided Souls. Please welcome Dr. Patrick Deneen to the show. Patrick, thanks for being here. Why 2,800 years later is the story of Odysseus still so gripping and relevant to Western audiences, Patrick?
21: Yeah, it's among the oldest stories in the world and yet also the most contemporary. You have a story about a man who has traveled the known world, seen incomprehensible sights, encountered gods and beasts, mythical creatures, all variety of possible imaginary creatures. And all along, what he desperately wants is to return home. And so this is a story both about human restlessness, the desire to explore and to know and to encounter the unknown, a very Augustinian theme of restlessness, one might add, but also that desire finally to rest at home. And of course, it's a pre-Christian story, but nevertheless, one that I think resonates for those of us who live in a Christian and a post-Christian world.
16: You argue in this book that it isn't nostalgia driving this appetite, that it's actually recognition. What is it specifically about the American character that responds to this ancient poem in the way it does?
21: So I think in many ways the ancient poem sets up a dynamic that is, you could say, has been intensified in its realization in the kind of westernmost part of the story, which is America since its founding. This is a country, of course, that's founded by people who traveled from elsewhere to come to a new world. And so it is about that restless spirit of discovery. And the American character is, of course, among its most iconic forms is the pioneer, the explorer, the astronaut, the wayfarer. but also that people came here to make a home, to settle down. We're not only pioneers, we're settlers, and to settle and establish roots. So this story, this very ancient story, I think appeals to us, and we can see, I think, this weekend with the outpouring of people to see this film, it's not just Christopher Nolan's version, it's a story that speaks to all of us.
0: Yeah. Odysseus is gone 20 years in the story, 10 fighting a war he didn't start, and another 10 trying to get home to the wife who he hasn't laid eyes on since she was young. Penelope, meanwhile, she's holding off a house full of suitors with nothing but her wits and her loom. What does Homer understand about marriage and fidelity that modern storytelling has simply forgotten?
21: It's remarkable. If we remember, it's not just a war that Odysseus doesn't start. It's a war that's fought over an adultery. It's Helen, of course, Helen, who's not of Troy, who is either abducted or perhaps leaves willingly to join Paris of Troy. And a huge 10-year war is fought over this adultery. And so we can see that what Homer is portraying is that disturbance in the home necessarily leads to disturbance in the polity and in the cosmic order of things, that there's a connection between something we see as so private and something that is so profoundly public as a kind of world-engulfing war, as it was perceived at the time, and that the war can, in a sense, only be truly finished when peace and order and stability is restored in the home. And this is why, of course, Penelope is such a central character. She's the anti-Helen. She is the faithful wife who defends the home and remains ready for the return of her husband. And so the war ends not on the plains of Troy. It ends, in a sense, in the bed of Odysseus and his wife, Penelope.
0: Yeah, you know, that's a great point you raised, Patrick, and it makes me think of something the Pope said a few weeks ago. He was asked about sexual morality, and he said, well, that's not the most important morality. You know, I want us to consider justice and freedom of speech and all of that. But actually, what you're saying here and what Homer is saying is that is the most important morality because it's foundational to everything else.
21: Right, yeah, there's no drawing some kind of a line between those things, that what we certainly see is that justice can only be achieved when there's justice in the home. And the disorder of adultery and the disorder of infidelity to the marital ties can't be contained simply to the walls, four walls of a home. If we see disturbance in our political order today, in our social and moral order, I think it's fair to say that there's a straight line between, you could say, the immorality that now seems to define the sexual domain, and what we see now in the streets and in the polity at large.
0: Boy, yeah, is that insightful. You're so right. Look, there's real temptation in this story, too. Calypso offers Odysseus an island paradise, immortality, with no consequences. He turns it all down for his wife and, you know, his little kingdom. What is Homer saying about sacrifice and what really matters in life through that moment?
21: Yeah, so one of the things I really emphasize in the book is that the Odyssey is in some ways the primer on what it is to be a human, that always and everywhere humans are tempted to be less than human or more than human. We could say this is to be beastly or to attempt to be like gods. And Odysseus is quite good at resisting, in a way, both of these temptations. He's not perfect, but on the one hand, he resists the kind of the temptation of the lotus eaters, right, the kind of exist in a drug-like stupor that, you know, we know well from, you know, those who want to just simply play video games and smoke marijuana all day. But he's also really quite remarkable in doing something that very few mortals can do, which is to decline the offer of immortality. And I think really what the driving force of all of this is that he remains human by keeping his eye on going home, on his fidelity and his ultimately his commitment to Penelope, his son, his kingdom, his home.
0: Yeah, so you're really, it's not a house he's going back to, but home. And I guess after 250 years in our nation, why does that theme of homecoming and moral order resonate more than this incredible journey that he goes on?
21: Well, I think in one way it's a coincidence that the film and the 250th celebration of our Declaration of Independence both are occurring in the same month. And at a deeper level, it's very fitting, and it feels almost as if it could have been planned, it might have been.
0: Yeah.
21: Because, of course, Americans are we are the restless people. We're always looking for more. We are a very pioneering, innovative people. But ultimately, I think all of our journeying, our pioneering, our exploring is about making homes. And we have maybe a temptation to forget that as we celebrate American freedom, American independence, American liberty. We need to remember also that it's about American commitment and duty and sacrifice, and that our nation rests on, our freedom rests on our capacity to be creatures of commitment and obligation and duty.
0: Yeah, and this anniversary affords us the occasion to talk about Jefferson and Adams and so

0: see. So I think it's fair to say that even where there's not a direct line of influence, I mean, they could quote Odysseus, the Odyssey, they could quote the Iliad. But what we could say is that effort to be a human being in a world of temptation, of bestial and godlike temptations, they knew well that a government that sought especially to elevate us in virtue without promoting the idea that we could make ourselves into gods, that's a deeply classical set of lessons that they certainly were bringing to bear.
1: And it was part of the shared culture that the whole world at the time, or learned men, read society. They were reading from that common lexicon of classics. So it informed not only their culture, their manners, their way of being, but the way they saw the world, which is, I think, we have so many competing narratives now in our culture, and so few that we agree on. It's why you see all that disharmony among people and the disunity we see in our own country. But I love the way you trace that same pattern of homecoming through quintessential American works like The Wizard of Oz, Huck Finn, It's a Wonderful Life, and so many others. What does it tell you that American storytellers keep reaching back to these Homerian themes and structures?
0: Yeah, so I think that's exactly right, Raymond. I try to pair various themes that are central in the Odyssey to iconic texts and films in the American tradition in order to demonstrate that we are very much under the same set of sort of, you could say, literary cultural influences, even if we don't recognize their Homeric elements. They're part of our lexicon. Right. And I simply just wanted to reconnect that, you know, sort of what we see as iconic American cultural landmarks with this very old text. I think people maybe could feel intimidated or somehow it's old and strange and no longer relevant. And yet I think by connecting a text like the Odyssey about, which is, combines the idea that there's somewhere over the rainbow that might be better with the, of course, the mantra that there's no place like home. Well, is there any more Odyssean theme in our own tradition than what's articulated by Dorothy Gale?
1: Yeah. I want to talk for a moment about the Christopher Nolan film. Now, I know you haven't seen it, but the cast alone is sort of creating its own cultural skirmish. Lupita Nyong'o has been cast as Helen of Troy. Trans actor Elliot Page is Odysseus's cousin. There's a liberal use of modern vernacular and profanity weaved in the Bronze Age Ithaca in the film. They all speak English. The defense is that this is proof that Homer belongs to everybody, like Shakespeare. Your thoughts on that argument and approach?
0: Yeah, in fact, I haven't seen the film. I've read some reviews at this point. In fact, some people who were suspicious have said the film is nevertheless very powerful. I would just say, I think we should be in some ways grateful, in spite of what might be real blunders and regrettable blunders, that this has been an occasion where now we're here talking about the Odyssey. And we're able to talk about it substantively beyond whatever Nolan does with the film. If this film encourages people to go back and read the text and to think about the text and to reflect on its lessons, then we can say the movie, whatever its failings, was successful at least in promoting people to return to the roots of Western civilization. And that should be celebrated.
1: Yeah, no, I've heard some and read some reviews now where people are saying the whole film is in some ways a Trojan horse, and that Christopher Nolan is mixing it up here, deceiving the audience, deceiving the Academy, deceiving everybody in some ways, the way Odysseus does in the, you know, as the central thrust of the movie. He is a trickster, and that really is his modus operandi throughout the entire poem.
0: Yeah, that's right. Of course, he is the one who devises the Trojan horse, and he is known for his deceitfulness, his wiliness, his ability to be a trickster. I think in some ways you could say the Odyssey presents a form of heroism that doesn't rely, as the Iliad does often. The Iliad relies on the ideal of kind of strength, aristocratic force. Mm-hmm. The Odyssey is a text that celebrates intelligence, and it celebrates fidelity and loyalty, and especially fidelity and loyalty of ordinary people. And I think this should be underscored, that this is a text, of course, about figures who are royal aristocrats like Odysseus, like Penelope, but also some of its heroes include a swineherd and a servant woman, ordinary people. And I think it's necessary to underscore that this is the first time in Western literature we could say we see the inklings of the idea that you should be judged not by who you're born to, but by the content of your character. Mm-hmm. And in this case, it's some of the heroes.

0: heroes are not typically hero material as would have existed before. So it's a, again, it's a text that I think speaks deeply to our American sense of equality and the inherent nobility that can be seen in any human being, no matter their station.
1: Yeah, and the wily rascal, you know, nature of American, you know, the scrappy nature of Americans. American Odyssey, What an Ancient Story, reveals about our divided souls, by Patrick Deneen, will be available in bookstores everywhere and online July 21st, and you can pre-order it now on Amazon or wherever you get your books. Patrick, thank you for being here. Hope you'll come back soon.
0: Absolutely. Thank you, Ren.
1: That is all the time we have for now. But before we go, I have to wish a very happy 50th anniversary to Robert Royal and his wife, Veronica. What a beautiful example to all of us, and a very happy anniversary to them. Be sure to catch us next week. Until then, we'll be scouting the world over for all that is seen and unseen. On behalf of the staff and crew of EWTN News, thank you for watching. I'm Raymond Arroyo. Bye now.
2: Today, we honour St. John Plessington, one of the 40 martyrs of England and Wales, who declared, "I am willing to die, and I had rather die than doubt of any point of faith taught by our Holy Mother, the Roman Catholic Church." He was executed in 1679 for the crime of being a Catholic priest. St. John Plessington, pray for us.
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7: This is Tom Price, and I think it's very telling that so many visitors from other countries here for the soccer games are astounded by the beauty and wonders of our country. They are seeing what so many of us take for granted every day, that America is indeed one nation under God. It's the very air we breathe. The founders of this blessed country knew it. Many of them paid the ultimate price so that we could be here today. As we celebrate the 250th anniversary of the signing of the Declaration of Independence, may I suggest we all take more than a moment to remember their heroic sacrifice. And let us be truly one nation under God.

0: Jesus sees all of life as a teachable moment, and there's so much we need to learn. We must learn to pray. We must learn to suffer in a holy way. We must learn the meaning of justice and mercy. He has many lessons in this week's readings. Find out more next on Breaking the Bread. God is always teaching his people. That's the message of this Sunday's first reading. And what does he want us to know? That he cares for all of us. That though he is a God of justice, even those who defy and disbelieve him may hope for his mercy if they turn to him in humility and repentance. This divine teaching continues in the three parables that Jesus tells us in this Sunday's gospel. Each describes the emergence of the kingdom of God from the seeds sown by his works and preaching. The kingdom's growth is hidden, like the working of yeast and bread. It's improbable, unexpected, as in the way the tall mustard tree grows from the smallest of seeds. Again, this week's reading sounds a note of questioning. Why does God permit the evil to grow alongside of the good? Why does he permit some to reject the word of his kingdom? Because, as we sing in this Sunday's responsorial psalm, God is slow to anger and abounding in kindness and patience. He is just, Jesus assures us. Evildoers and those who cause others to sin will be thrown into a fiery furnace at the end of the age. But by his patience, God the Father is teaching us that above all he desires repentance and the ingathering of all peoples to worship him and to glorify his name as his beloved family. Even though we don't know how to pray as we ought, the Spirit will intercede for us as Paul promises in this Sunday's epistle. But first we must turn and call upon him. We must commit ourselves to letting the good seed of his word bear fruit in our lives. So we should not be deceived or lose heart when we see the weeds growing alongside of the wheat, truth and holiness mixed with error, injustice and sin. For now, he makes his sun rise on the just and the unjust, the good and the bad. But the harvest draws near. Let's work that we might be numbered among the righteous children of our Father, who will shine like the sun in the kingdom of God. This is Scott Hahn for Breaking the Bread.
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4: Family, a prayer that we pray together is a powerful prayer. So please pray together with me our EWTN family prayer. Today we pray for those who are addicted. Lord Jesus Christ, we praise you. You revealed yourself as the good shepherd who goes in search of the lost sheep. We pray for those who are suffering the chains of addiction. Break those chains of self-destruction by the power of your cross, which destroyed sin and death. Help our brothers and sisters who are addicted to find their way to freedom, peace, and joy. You are the way. You are the truth. You are the life, Lord Jesus. Amen.

0: Behold the Lamb of God, who takes away the sins of the world. 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

Such are sins, and so prepare ourselves to celebrate the sacred mysteries. I confess to Almighty God and to you, my brothers and sisters, that I have greatly sinned in my thoughts and in my words, in what I have done and in what I have failed to do, through my fault. Through my most grievous fault. Therefore I ask Blessed Mary, ever Virgin, all the angels and saints, and you, my brothers and sisters, to pray for me to the Lord our God. May Almighty God have mercy on us, forgive us our sins,

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Show favor, O Lord, to your servants, and mercifully increase the gifts of your grace, that made fervent in hope, faith, and charity, they may be ever watchful in keeping your commands. Through our Lord Jesus Christ, your Son, who lives in

0: A reading from the Book of Wisdom. There is no God besides you who have the care of all, that you need show you have not unjustly condemned. For your might is the source of justice. Your mastery over all things makes you lenient to all. For you show your might when the perfection of your power is disbelieved, and in those who know you, you rebuke temerity. But though you are master of might, you judge with clemency, and with much lenience you govern us. For power, whenever you will, attends you. And you taught your people by these deeds that those who are just must be kind. And you gave your children good ground for hope, that you would permit repentance for their sins. Verbum Domini.
1: Yeah.

A reading from the letter of St. Paul to the Romans. Brothers and sisters, the Spirit comes to the aid of our weakness, for we do not know how to pray as we ought. But the Spirit himself intercedes with inexpressible groanings, and the one who searches hearts knows what is the intention of the Spirit, because he intercedes for the holy ones according to God's will. Verbum Domini.

Jesus proposed another parable to the crowds, saying, "The kingdom of heaven may be likened to a man who sowed good seed in his field. While everyone was asleep, his enemy came and sowed weeds all through the weeds, and then went off. When the crop grew and bore fruit, the weeds appeared as well. The slaves of the householder came to him and said, 'Master, did you not sow good seed in your field? Where have the weeds come from?' He answered, 'An enemy has done this.' His slaves said to him, 'Do you want us to go and pull them up?' He replied, 'No. If you pull up the weeds, you might uproot the wheat along with them. Let them grow together until harvest. Then at harvest time, I will say to the harvesters, first collect the weeds and tie them in bundles for burning, but gather the wheat into my barn.' He proposed another parable to them. 'The kingdom of heaven is like a mustard seed that a person took and sowed in a field. It is the smallest of all the seeds, yet when full grown, it is the largest of plants. It becomes a large bush, and the birds of the sky come and dwell in its branches.' He spoke to them another parable. 'The kingdom of heaven is like yeast that a woman took and mixed with 3 measures of wheat flour until the whole batch was leavened.' All these things Jesus spoke to the crowds in parables. He spoke to them only in parables, to fulfill what had been said through the prophets, 'I will open my mouth in parables, I will announce what has lain hidden from the foundation of the world.' Then, dismissing the crowds, he went into the house. His disciples approached him and said, 'Explain to us the parable of the weeds in the field.' He said in reply, 'He who sows good seed is the Son of Man. The field is the world. The good seed is the children of the kingdom. The weeds are the children of the evil one. And the enemy who sows them is the devil. The harvest is the end of the age, and the harvesters are angels. Just as weeds are collected and burned up with fire, so will it be at the end of the age. The Son of Man will send his angels, and they will collect out of his kingdom all who cause others to sin and all evildoers. They will throw them into the fiery furnace, where there will be wailing and grinding of teeth. Then the righteous will shine like the sun in the kingdom of their Father. Whoever has ears ought to hear.'"

In the Gospel reading for this 16th Sunday in Ordinary Time, our Lord is speaking in parables to the great crowds that have amassed around him. And today's reading is taken from the 13th chapter of the Gospel of Matthew, which begins with another parable concerning the kingdom of heaven, the parable of the sower. And in general, the parables consist of simple imagery that reveal profound truths about the kingdom of heaven to those who are well disposed to receive them, while they also obscure the kingdom in the hearts of those who are not properly disposed. And in today's reading, the Lord delivers three parables about the kingdom of heaven, as St. Matthew says, in fulfillment of the prophecy of Psalm 78, which says, "I will open my mouth in parables, I will announce what has lain hidden from the foundation of the world." And finally, the Lord dismisses the crowds and proceeds to explain one of the parables to his closest disciples, the parable of the weeds in the field. And naturally, we begin with the first parable in the reading, the parable of the weeds. As our Lord teaches in his explanation, rich symbolism can be found all throughout the parable. First, there is the man who sows good seed in his field. And Jesus tells his disciples that this man who sows good seed is the Son of Man. The field is the world, and the good seed is the children of the kingdom. As is evident throughout the Gospel of Matthew, Jesus has been carrying out an intensive public ministry, during which he proclaims the kingdom of heaven and performs many mighty works that confirm the veracity of his proclamation. Jesus does not only preach that the kingdom of heaven is at hand, but he demonstrates this by his good works, by healing the sick, curing lepers, casting out demons, and raising the dead back to life. Through his ministry, the seed of the word of God is sown in the hearts of those who believe in him, and certain people begin to follow him more closely as his disciples. And Jesus then explains that the weeds are the children of the evil one, and the enemy who sows them is the devil. And the Greek word that is translated in this reading as weeds is zizanion, which is a particular kind of plant known as darnel. And what is most interesting about darnel, this weed, is that in its early stages of growth, it can be nearly indistinguishable from a grain of weeds. And yet it is a poisonous plant that is not meant for human consumption, but is better served, but better serves as a source of fuel when burned. And knowing this fact about the weeds only further drives home the insidiousness of the enemy who planted it. Sowing the weeds among the weeds would appear to ruin an entire crop, since it would be difficult to distinguish between the wheat or the weeds, and thus uprooting the weeds would inevitably damage some of the good crop. And as the householder says to the slaves who ask if they should pull up the weeds, the darnel, "No, if you pull up the weeds, you might uproot the weeds along with them." And the householder does not want the good crop, any of the good crop, to be lost. And so instead, he tells the slaves to allow both the wheat and the weeds to grow together until the harvest, when everything will be gathered, the weeds separated from the wheat, and the weeds burned, while the wheat is gathered into the barn. And Jesus explains that the harvest in the parable represents the end of the age, and the harvesters are angels. At the end of the age, the Lord will send out the angels to separate all evildoers and those who cause others to sin, while the righteous are spared and are welcomed into the kingdom of heaven. And this parable helps to explain how the kingdom of heaven continues to grow throughout history, while those who do evil also continue to grow alongside the righteous. And the final judgment, during which the righteous are distinguished from the wicked,
is not dependent upon our own limited judgment. We are not the ones who make that decision, who is good and who is evil. We human beings are often poor judges of character and can easily be fooled by those who seem to be good but are children of the evil one, or those who seem to be evil but are children of the kingdom of heaven. We often confuse the wheat with the weeds and can make judgments that are harmful for the weeds. In fact, Judas is a prime example of someone who appears to be a believer and a disciple of Christ, but who winds up betraying the Lord. Human beings tend to look upon appearances, whereas God sees the heart. And hence, the ultimate judge of those who are good versus those who are evil, those who are children of the evil one, is the Lord Jesus himself. He is the judge. It is not for us human beings to judge those who are children of the kingdom or those who are children of the evil one. We are to leave that ultimate judgment to the Lord. And we are to avoid making rash judgments that would condemn those who are innocent while exonerating those who are guilty of evil. And furthermore, this parable illustrates perfectly the incredible mercy and patience of our God. As we know from experience, those who appear to be weeds have been sometimes known to undergo a profound conversion of heart. Those who have behaved as the worst sinners in the world always have that potential to turn away from sin and wickedness so long as they live and believe in the gospel message. Our Lord is extremely patient with us, as he allows both the wheat and the weeds to grow together, knowing that sometimes the weeds might become weeds. The parable teaches us that the kingdom of heaven requires an extended period of time to come to fruition, because our Lord is so merciful. He gives us every opportunity to repent of our sins and our wickedness, and to turn to him in his great mercy to find forgiveness, healing, and strength. And the second and third parables of the kingdom of heaven in today's reading are much shorter, but also communicate profound truths about the kingdom. Jesus speaks of a mustard seed as the smallest of all seeds, which is a bit of hyperbole. And this seed, sown in a field, eventually becomes one of the largest of plants. This fully grown plant, this bush, is so attractive that the birds of the air come and dwell in its branches. The mustard seed speaks to the apparent insignificance of the initial proclamation of the gospel, even of the gospel message of itself. You know, it just may seem very benign when we look at it at first. Very impotent, you might even say. And the mission of evangelization might seem that way as well in the beginning. And this work can appear, a mission of evangelization can appear to be a formidable task from the outset, especially when it comes to bringing salvation to the whole world and molding people into becoming children of the kingdom. And yet, as our Lord indicates in today's parable, it is a very slow process that consists in planting the seed and allowing the Lord and his grace to do the rest. You know, any growth of the kingdom of heaven does not depend upon our own feeble efforts alone, as necessary as they are in helping to spread the gospel everywhere. You know, it's not us who cause the growth in the seed. It grows on its own. The seed only needs to be planted so that it might grow, even as we do not notice the growth initially. And finally, the third parable is about a woman who takes yeast and mixes it with 3 measures of wheat flour until the whole batch is leavened. And once again, this parable not only suggests that the growth of the kingdom of heaven requires time and patience, but also personal effort. The Lord is constantly mixing the yeast with the batch of dough.
The children of the kingdom are called to participate with the Lord in his work by being actively engaged in the mission of evangelization and contributing to the mixing of the yeast in until with the batch of dough until it is fully leavened. And overall, the parables in the reading today are a reminder of the awesome patience and mercy of our Lord, who provides us every opportunity to come to the knowledge of the truth, to repent of our sins, and to believe in the gospel. And while it is tempting to make sweeping judgments about other people, especially those whom we might despise, or perhaps those we might tend to idolize, we are called to exercise prudence, mercy, and patience in imitation of our blessed Lord. And the parables assure us that the kingdom of heaven continues to grow under the guidance and direction of the Holy Spirit, even when it seems that the kingdom of heaven is prevailing from time to time. We know and believe that the Lord has the final victory over sin and death, and that the kingdom of heaven will inevitably reach its fulfillment at the end of the age.

0: I believe in one God, the Father Almighty, maker of heaven and earth, of all things visible and invisible. I believe in one Lord Jesus Christ, the only begotten Son of God, born of the Father before all ages, God from God, light from light, true God from true God, begotten, not made, consubstantial of the Father. Through him all things were made. For us men and for our salvation, he came down from heaven, and by the Holy Spirit was incarnate of the Virgin Mary, and became man. For our sake he was crucified under Pontius Pilate. He suffered death and was buried, and rose again on the third day, in accordance with the Scriptures. He ascended into heaven, and is seated at the right hand of the Father. He will come again in glory to judge the living and the dead, and his kingdom will have no end. I believe in the Holy Spirit, the Lord, the giver of life, who proceeds from the Father and the Son, who with the Father and the Son is adored and glorified, who has spoken through the prophets. I believe in one holy, Catholic, and apostolic church, and confess one baptism for the forgiveness of sins, and I look forward to the resurrection of the dead and the life of the world to come. Amen. Let us offer our petitions to the God who has rescued us from death and opened up to us the hope of eternal life with the Father, Son, and Holy Spirit.
1: For the Holy Father and for wisdom in his labors for the Church, we pray to the Lord.
2: Lord, hear our prayer.
1: That the leaders of nations may work together to improve the lot of the poor and the marginalized of the world. We pray to the Lord.
2: Lord, hear our prayer.
1: In thanksgiving for the beauty of creation, may the work of man not disfigure it, but enhance it for the greater glory of God. We pray to the Lord.
2: Lord, hear our prayer.
1: For those who are seriously ill, that they will have courage and Christian hope. We pray to the Lord.
2: Lord, hear our prayer.
1: That those who have died may enter into the banquet of life promised at baptism. We pray to the Lord.
2: Lord, hear our prayer.
0: We pray especially for an end to wars throughout the world. We pray that the peace of Christ might prevail, and that the leaders of nations may choose diplomacy and dialogue over war and destruction. And we pray for all of those who have been affected by wars, who have been displaced from their homes, that they may receive the assistance that they need. And we pray especially for all refugees, that they may be received and welcomed by the surrounding nations. We pray it's the Lord. In your love, Lord, answer our humble prayer. Give us the grace to see what we have to do and the strength to do it. We make our prayer through Christ our Lord.

Pray, brothers and sisters, that my sacrifice and yours may be acceptable to God, the Almighty Father. O God, who in the one perfect sacrifice brought to completion varied offerings of the law, accept, we pray, this sacrifice from your faithful servants, and make it holy as you bless the gifts of Abel, so that what each has offered to the honor of your majesty may benefit the salvation of all, through Christ our Lord. The Lord be with you.

To you, therefore, most merciful Father, we make humble prayer and petition through Jesus Christ, your Son, our Lord, that you accept and bless these gifts, these offerings, these holy and unblemished sacrifices, which we offer you firstly for your holy Catholic Church. Be pleased to grant her peace, to guard, unite, and govern her throughout the whole world, together with your servant Leo, our Pope, and Stephen, our Bishop, and all those who, holding to the truth, hand on the Catholic and Apostolic faith. Remember, Lord, your servants, and all gathered here whose faith and devotion are known to you. For them we offer you the sacrifice of praise, that they offer it for themselves and all who are dear to them, for the redemption of their souls and hope of health and well-being, and paying their homage to you, the eternal God, living and true. In communion with those whose memory we venerate, especially the glorious ever-Virgin Mary, Mother of our God and Lord Jesus Christ, and blessed Joseph, her spouse, your blessed apostles and martyrs, Peter and Paul, Andrew, James, John, Thomas, James, Philip, Bartholomew, Matthew, Simon, and Jude, Linus, Cletus, Clement, Sixtus, Cornelius, Cyprian, Lawrence, Chrysogonus, John and Paul, Cosmas, and Damian, and all your saints. We ask that through their merits and prayers and all things may be defended by your protecting help. Therefore, Lord, we pray, graciously accept this oblation of our service, that of your whole family, order our days in your peace, and command that we be delivered from eternal damnation and counted among the flock of those you have chosen. Be pleased, O God, we pray, to bless, acknowledge, and approve this offering in every respect, make it spiritual and acceptable, so that it may become for us the body and blood of your most beloved Son, our Lord Jesus Christ. On the day before he was to suffer, he took bread in his holy and venerable hands, and with eyes raised to heaven, to you, O God, his almighty Father, giving you thanks, he said the blessing, broke the bread, and gave it to his disciples, saying, "Take this, all of you, and eat of it, for this is my body, which will be given up for you."

In a similar way, when supper was ended, he took this precious chalice in his holy and venerable hands, and once more giving you thanks, he said the blessing, and gave the chalice to his disciples, saying, "Take this, all of you, and drink from it, for this is the chalice of my blood."

Therefore, O Lord, as we celebrate the memorial of the blessed passion, the resurrection from the dead, and the glorious ascension into heaven of Christ, your Son, our Lord, we, your servants and your holy people, offer to your glorious majesty from the gifts that you have given us this pure victim, this holy victim, this spotless victim, the holy bread of eternal life, and the chalice of everlasting salvation. Be pleased to look upon these offerings of the serene and kindly countenance and to accept them as once you were pleased to accept the gifts of your servant Abel the Just, the sacrifice of Abraham our father in faith, and the offering of your high priest Melchizedek, a holy sacrifice, a spotless victim. In humble prayer we ask you, Almighty God, command that these gifts be borne by the hands of your holy angel to your altar on high in the sight of your divine majesty, so that all of us who through this participation at the altar receive the most holy body and blood of your Son may be filled with every grace and heavenly blessing. Remember also, Lord, your servants who have gone before us to the sign of faith and rest in the sleep of peace. Grant them, O Lord, we pray, and all who sleep in Christ, a place of refreshment, light, and peace. To us also, your servants who, though sinners, hope in your abundant mercies, graciously grant some share in fellowship with your holy apostles and martyrs, with John the Baptist, Stephen, Matthias, Barnabas, Ignatius, Alexander, Marcellinus, Peter, Felicity, Perpetua, Agatha, Lucy, Agnes, Cecilia, Anastasia, and all your saints. Admit us, we beseech you, into their company, not weighing our merits, but granting us your pardon through Christ our Lord. Through whom you continue to make all these good things, O Lord, you sanctify them, fill them with life, bless them, and bestow them upon us.

0: Behold the Lamb of God. Behold him who takes away the sins of the world. Blessed are those called to the supper of the Lamb.
1: Lord, I am not worthy that you should enter under my roof, but only say the word,

0: The Lord, the gracious, the merciful, has made a memorial of his wonders. He gives food to those who fear him.
1: For those who cannot now receive Jesus in the Blessed Sacrament, we offer the following prayer. O my sweet Savior, Jesus Christ, thou art my sovereign good, the fountain of all good, my God and my all. What a blessing it would be for me, could I at this moment possess thee in my heart, and there render thee my praise, and lay before thee my necessities, and share in the graces thou bestowest on those who really receive thee. O come to me, dear Lord, in spirit, and take full possession of my heart and of my soul. To thee I give my memory, that thou mayest always dwell in my thoughts, my understanding, that it may ever be engaged in contemplating thy love and goodness, and my will, that thou mayest direct it to the keeping of thy holy law. To thee I give my whole self, O my Jesus. Make me to be ever thine. May the virtue of thy divine sacrament increase my faith, fortify my hope, purify my charity, and fill my heart with thy love. O let me be thine, and thou mine, from henceforth and forever, and grant that nothing in life or death may ever separate me from thee any more. Amen.

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0: What if beauty was something more than we see? What if it was something we seek? I'm David Henry. We're traveling across Italy, exploring the people.
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12: Welcome to Stories from the Heart. I'm your host, Sandra McDevitt. Today, a wife and mother keeps a secret from her children, and that is the true whereabouts of their father. She told them that he was in the hospital, but of course he wasn't. Stay tuned to see how this all works out on another Story from the Heart.

Kate Drummond whipped a length of scarlet ribbon around the doll's waist and patted it into place. She held up the doll, and her eyes dreamed. "I used to look like that," she said. "Yes, people used to say, 'You look like a doll, Kate.'" Remembering it one day, as she considered her plump, plain, jolly-looking reflection in a mirror, this had given her the idea of dressing doll models for the fabric department of the shop where she worked. The other ladies were delighted with the idea. They said her chic models helped sell twice the patterns and materials, and now they called her the doll lady. "Daddy must remember when you look like that," her daughter Holly said, leaning over Kate's shoulder when she got home from work. "Why don't you take the doll up to the hospital? It might cheer him up." Kate looked up into the flower face of her 16-year-old, and alarm squeezed her heart. Sometimes she wondered if the child guessed the truth. It was the night before her quarterly visit to Ed upstate, and Kate and her little brood were gathered around the big square dining room table. Kenny was counting his paperboy money. "Mom, will $6.95 pay for your fare to the hospital?" Kenny asked. Kate looked at the eager little boy and had to swallow the lump in her throat before she spoke. "You ought to be saving your money for your bike," she said. "Oh, I'll get my bike someday. It's more important for you to see Dad. He must get awful lonesome. I wish I could see him. Why don't they let kids go to the hospital, Mom? I'm 11. "I don't know why, but no children." "I'm earning money for you, too," little 6-year-old Bonnie Lee chirped, her tiny fingers flying as she crocheted one of her red and white holders. Suddenly, Kate could taste again the bitterness of those days when they thought Bonnie Lee would never walk. Kate had not realized then that Ed was as desperate with agony and fear as she was until the day they took him away. Tears misted her eyes and fell back into her heart at the memory. The next morning, Kate told her children, "Remember, Holly is boss while I'm gone. Baths tonight, mass in the morning, and be sure to get there on time." The busy city of Coldmark greeted her impersonally that afternoon. "Wall Street," she told the taxi driver. 2 blocks from her destination, she said, "This corner," paid the taxi driver, and stepped out into the city street. She could see the high stone wall topped by a spiked iron fence as she walked briskly along. From that point on, she tried not to think or feel until she was sitting on one side of a wire enclosure and Ed on the other side. They couldn't even touch hands. He looked well except for his pallor and that hideous brush cut and, of course, the horrible prison clothes. "How are the kids?" he asked. "Fine," she said. "Holly's beautiful, all pink and white, just at that age, you know. You'll be proud of Kenny, too. He still has a paper route. He was determined to pay by fare up here. He's doing fine in school, too." "And Bonnie Lee?" "She's a doll. She's so grown up, you wouldn't know her." "No, I guess they wouldn't." "She's able to walk all right?" "Walk? She dances all the time. You understand why I did it, don't you? For Bonnie Lee. I was worried because she couldn't walk. I was worried about her legs." "Yes, I know, for love. The things people will do for love. I guess Foster had to make an example of me, in case any of the others thought they could get away with juggling the accounts. Oh, I know I was wrong. But I was thinking of Bonnie Lee, and I didn't stop to realize I might be shaming you and the whole family. When I get out, I'll make everything right." "When you get out," she thought. And suddenly the prospect alarmed her. What would it be like having Barney home again? Would it be possible to take up their life as though nothing had happened? And then the time was up, and they hadn't said anything, really. They lifted their hands to the wire and felt the warmth of contact through the mesh. "Mrs. Drummond, the old man wants to see you," one of the guards said. She couldn't see who it was through her tears, but thanked him. The old man wasn't old at all, but a fine, tall, quiet person who shook hands warmly and asked her to sit down. "You've been very faithful about visiting. Nice chap. We don't have many like him. Well, I have some good news for you, Mrs. Drummond.
the ward meets next week, and we're taking into consideration his application for parole. His chances are excellent. I thought you'd like to know. She thanked him and walked quickly away, back to the heavy gate. It was odd how free she felt as the clang of iron sounded behind her. Ed might be walking out into the sunny, busy street again soon. Coming home, it was what she had been praying for. Yet now that the time was almost upon them, she was frightened. Just one little slip, and the hand of scandal might reach out to clutch the children. What if someone from the prison should recognize Ed on the street someday? That was unlikely, she assured herself, for she had been wise enough to move the family far away so no one would know them. She'd seen to it that he wouldn't have to even apply for a job. She'd saved enough money to buy the tools he wanted for a lawnmower repair service, and she would go on dressing dolls. Everything had been planned. She'd burned all their past bridges. The children greeted her the next day. How is he, Mom? Did you tell him what I said? Mommy, give me the kiss Daddy sent me. Mother, I have a surprise for you. It was Holly. Holly was bursting with her surprise, and Kate was barely in the door when Holly showed her the beautiful pink material that she had bought. Holly, how did you get this? It had to cost a lot of money. Well, I was going to save the dress for your birthday, but when you said Daddy was coming home, I couldn't wait. All these nights you thought I was out having a good time, I was actually babysitting, so I could buy this. Do you know you haven't had a new dress in nearly a year? Kate counted the days until the meeting of the parole board. Sometimes the hours crawled. She was busy at her sewing, sitting beside the telephone when it rang. She had been expecting the call. But when the shrill sound rang in her ears, she went weak. Hello? Kate quavered against the mouthpiece. Hello, Kate? It's good news. I'm coming home. Thursday, the noon train. When she hung up, the three of them were standing in front of her, their eyes dark and wide. Dad? Kenny breathed. Yes, and for the first time in all the grueling months, Kate burst into tears. The four Drummonds were waiting at the railroad station for the 12:10 on Thursday. Kate paced the platform nervously, ripping her handkerchiefs to shreds. Then there he was, right behind the conductor, the familiar old brown suitcase in his hand. Her heart leapt to meet him, as it used to when she was a carefree girl. Kate, he whispered against her hair, and for the first time since that awful day in the courtroom, she was in his arms. She rested all her sagging weight against him, as though turning over to him with all her burdens, at least for a while. He would have to be the strong one now, while her heart and soul rested. The children were clamoring for his attention. He lifted Bonnie Lee in the air and ran a gentle hand down each little leg. His look told Kate that he had paid for those straight little legs in every way a man can. He was still paying. He would always pay. And his scars, although invisible, would never heal. Nor would hers, because in all things they were one. Bonnie Lee said, "You want to see me dance?" And she twirled. "Now you children run along to school," Kate said. "Daddy will be there when you get home, and we'll have a party." "Let's get a taxi," Kate said. "I have to go down to the store to deliver some dolls I've dressed." When they got to the store, Kate presented Ed to the girls, and they smiled at her and said, "He's really charming, Kate." Limp with relief, she wiped her eyes with the back of her hand. "Here are the dolls." She took them from a box and laid them on the counter. No one had guessed. As they were about to pass the weathered old stone church of the Sacred Heart, the door burst open, and a wedding party came merrily out, a pageant of beauty to brighten the dull city street. The bride was a lovely, flower-fresh girl, and the groom a handsome fellow with a hearty laugh. As they ran past Kate to a waiting car, she caught the fragrance of roses and lilies of the valley, the same flowers she had carried as a bride. As Kate's eyes followed the slim, blue-eyed bride, she could see herself coming down the steps of St. Helens. The youth and the joy, the high hopes, the vow she had taken
her faith in the young man by her side, it all came rushing back. The day their marriage began. This day was, too, in a way, a new beginning. And now, even more than on their wedding day, she needed faith and trust to bolster that love. And she said, if you had to do it over again, would you do the same thing for Bonnie Lee? He was silent so long that her heart turned cold. This may shock you, he said, but no, I wouldn't do it again, even for Bonnie Lee. It came over me in the past months that our Lord may have had other plans for our baby, some trial that might have strengthened and sweetened her and us. If it was His will that she would walk someday, He would have managed it without my intervention. I wish for all our sakes that I had left it up to God. There were tears in Kate's eyes. Bless you, Ed. I'd hoped you'd say that, she said, as she took his hand and turned toward the church. Let's run in for just a minute and make a short visit to the Blessed Sacrament to thank God, she said. And they did.

0: Thank you for joining us on Stories from the Heart. Today's story, The Mistake, was written by Marie Coffey and published in Messenger of the Sacred Heart magazine. 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I'm Sandra McDevitt. 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
6: And welcome once again to EWTN's Bookmark, a special edition in studio with the one and only Father Robert Spitzer, S.J., Ph.D., his book, Christ, Science, and Reason, What We Can Know About Jesus, Mary, and Miracles, published by our friends at Ignatius Press, and of course, Father Spitzer, on recently on EWTN Live, and of course, Women of Grace. It's always great to grace us in person. I'm so used to talking to you through a teleport screen as we're doing our wonderful program that's got about 500 shows now, believe it or not.
7: Oh, I believe it. Yeah, I think we've been on over 10 years.
6: Yeah, it's amazing. So it's really worked out well, and I think a lot of people benefit from it. And a lot of the material is based on some of your wonderful books.
7: Oh, yeah, absolutely.
6: And this is one of them. It's we never got a chance to really do a book interview on this, so we thought
7: great.
6: You were in town, so we would try and fit that in. So let me ask you just at the beginning of the book, because that you dedicated this in the memory of my mother, Blanche Spitzer, whose tremendous faith inspired my devotion to Jesus Christ, the Holy Eucharist, and the Blessed Virgin Mary. Now, that was her part. And then your father's part, you bring up Arthur Spitzer, whose love of electronics and radios opened the door to the world of science. So, you saw that intersection in your own life?
7: Oh, yes, very much so. And there was no problem, you know, seeing the intersection for my dad and my mom. My mom actually was a chemist as well. So
6: she had that science angle already, though.
7: Oh, yes,
6: right. Okay.
7: She absolutely did. So both of them, you know, were there. And, of course, my dad would always do the Knights kits. You know, do you remember those Knights kits, the electronics?
6: Heath kit or one of those.
7: Yeah, the Heath kits, same
6: kits
7: thing.
6: And those, right, Right, you could build your own radio or anything like that. Now, I noticed also you thank somebody I wasn't that familiar with here in the beginning of the book, a Joan Jacoby.
7: Oh, yes. Joan Jacoby, she's tolerated me for 17 years.
6: Right. Now, she's not the same as the I Joan you're talking
7: she's
6: about.
7: She's the I Joan.
6: She is.
7: And she's also the great one, but she definitely is the helper extraordinaire.
6: Right.
7: She does everything from typing out manuscripts, organizing all of the office, chief administrator for the office, and chief of staff, and she's everywhere to be found, and thank God for her, because without her, there'd be no Modges.
6: There you go. So let me ask you, you know, since this book was out a couple of years, I went and looked up maybe what some of the reviews had been, and I wanted to ask you, you know, if you thought that these were reasonable descriptions of the book. The book systematically presents scientific and historical evidence for the divinity and resurrection of Jesus, including a detailed scientific investigation of the Shroud of Turin. Also, in throughout the book, highlights the faith in Jesus Christ is not just a blind leap, but a reasoned response supported by history, logic, science, and the inner experience of God's love. And finally, in summary, Christ, Science, and Reason demonstrates how scientific inquiry and reason prepare the mind to receive divine revelation, provides extensive scientific and historical evidence that supports Christian faith in Jesus Christ, his miracles, and in his church. So do you think those are reasonably fair?
7: Yes, I do. In fact, they're very favorable. And I would say that they do describe my whole purpose for writing the book. And,
6: oh, that's great, because I found it on some site called Magis AI.
7: I should have known.
6: I wanted to make sure you agreed with your own opinion, with what your AI was spouting off about your books.
7: Very good, very good. I love it.
6: You say, in the previous volume, Science at the Doorstep of God, we presented evidence and formulated conclusions about the what of God, but we're left with the question of who God really is. You say, the intersection of Christ and science is so pronounced that one cannot help but come away with the belief that the Lord has providentially designed it over 2,000 years ago, indeed at the inception of time. You say, the scientific studies of the Shroud of Turin, particularly the new wide-angle X-ray scattering data method, which has the shroud between 55 and 74, about that, and also that you talk about the topic of Eucharistic miracles. So you see this, it struck me that you were talking about, you had a trilogy, so you're writing a trilogy, and then you were playing in a quartet or something? What was this quartet? And what instrument were you playing?
7: A long time ago I played a clarinet and a saxophone, but today I'm playing the instrument of trying to get Jesus into the picture, because of course a lot of the scientific evidence for God really does focus on creation, you know, his intelligence, especially manifest in the fine tuning of cosmological constants and so forth, and it also focuses on the medical studies of near-death experiences, which does get a little bit into Jesus, because Jesus appears in bodily in 18% of near-death experiences, and much more than that, because, you know, he also is identified as the figure of the white light, the loving white light. So, but aside from that, though, the scientific picture, you know, talks about, you know, God exists, God is intelligent, God, you know, appears to be loving from the transcendentals. Life after death is almost a certainty, even from a scientific point of view, because of the peer-reviewed medical studies, near-death experiences, even contemporary, you know, annals of the New York Academy of Sciences said there's a very credible likelihood that your consciousness, you're going to survive your bodily death. So you put all those things together, and you basically have a really good, you know, solid view of God's existence and his intelligence, but you don't really quite get the heart of God, the who of God, much more the that of God, namely that he exists, and the what of God. So here, science is taking a different tack, because Jesus is at the center. And Jesus came to be with us precisely to reveal the Father's love, and to reveal his own love and the love of the Holy Spirit, the Trinity, and to reveal, of course, the love and the whole economy of salvation that Jesus brought and started in the Catholic Church, and all the saints participated in that, etc. So we can get a lot of who, and not only the who, but a lot of questions answered, which you cannot answer with scientific evidence for God, for his intelligibility or intelligence, or for, you know, creation. and life after death, etc. For example, does God redeem suffering? Mm-hmm. Is there going to be suffering in the next life? Is God essentially good God, mm-hmm. Evil God, loving God, unloving God, indifferent God of the deists, etc.? Mm-hmm. Who is this God? Mm-hmm. And now Jesus comes to reveal it all. And what's so interesting about our century is now science mm-hmm. has a way in. Okay. Science can actually help to validate Jesus as both the Son of God and risen from the dead. This is clearly evidenced in the Shroud of Turin, mm-hmm. and it is the historicity of Jesus as well as the accuracy of the Passion narratives and the Resurrection narratives. Science through the Shroud can get a very, very good fix on this. Once, of course, we debunked the 1988 right. carbon dating, which has been thoroughly debunked. There was a systematic error in there, no doubt about that. Mm-hmm. The blood, of course, is real blood with AB blood type, human immunoglobulins, human hemoglobin, mm-hmm. human whole blood, etc. And we know that there had to be, we have a very high probability of a particle effusion coming mm-hmm. from the body of about 2 × 10⁻¹⁸ neutrons, protons, and deuterons that emerge from the body. Of course, that requires right. a source of fissioning and the energy for fissioning, which there isn't one inside an empty tomb, inside a mm-hmm. Limestone area, inside a shroud or in a shroud or in a body. So the right. energy for fissioning has to come from outside. Call it supernatural causation. Right. And furthermore, the body has to disappear in order for the blood stains to be perfect with edges and halos intact. So when right. you put it all together, there's two sources of supernatural causation that we see, revealed by science. Mm-hmm. The disappearance of the body, we know from the Gospels that it reappears as a transphysical body afterwards. Right. But, it's there's so much there. Right. And then the Eucharistic miracles. Right. And then Our Lady. Oh, my gosh, the science of the Thelma Guadalupe, the miracle of the sun at Fatima, and then the 7,000 right. extraordinarily
6: A lot of those topics we've been dealing with, yeah. actually, on Father Spitzer's Universe.
7: Yeah, absolutely.
6: People are interested, obviously. Now, mm-hmm. you say the evidence for Christ's historicity, miraculous power, and the resurrection is quite probative, and mm-hmm. you refer to Chapter 2, and it does not need scientific corroboration to validate it. Why not? And we always hear this word probative. It shows up in these crime dramas, but I'm not sure half people understand. What is probative?
7: Well, probative just means that it's a preponderance of evidence exists, mm-hmm. which is very persuasive. In other words, it passes the scientific test mm-hmm. as qualifying for reasonable and responsible belief at the very least. It could qualify for more than that, but definitely there's a preponderance of evidence. Mm-hmm. It's excellent evidence to prove the point, and so that's called right. basically probative evidence. Mm-hmm. So once you've got that probative evidence in place, do you really need science to validate it? Well, let's just take a look at some of the historical evidence that we have that's listed mm-hmm. in the book there. That is more than enough to establish, that Christ arose from the dead. Mm-hmm. But at the same time, the science validates it in the mm-hmm. Shroud of Turin and in other miracles, because let's just take one instance of the resurrection evidence, and that is that the apostles were mm-hmm. doing miracles for almost two centuries, mm-hmm. And not just the apostles, but the right. Disciples of the apostles were also doing those miracles, and that's what leads to the incredible exponential expansion of the Christian church.
6: Right.
7: Christian messianism is unlike any other messianic movement. All the messianic.
6: Why?
7: Oh, because all messiahs besides Jesus, mm-hmm. once the death of the Messiah occurred, died out within 50 years.
6: Okay.
7: Whereas in Jesus' case, it doesn't die out. It just has this hugely exponential growth until Christianity takes over the empire that persecuted
6: right.
7: it.
6: Right.
7: Now, for a lot of historical exegetes, there has to be miracles involved in this. You just can't keep getting converts upon converts when you're being persecuted right. by the Roman Empire right and left. How are you going to keep getting those converts? These apostles are working these miracles in the name of Jesus. And if they're working these miracles in the name of Jesus, which is leading to a lot of these mass conversions that are taking place, like we read about in the Acts of the Apostles, but keep on going all the way until, you know, the 300s. In fact, it keeps going beyond that, including to this very day. But the point is, it's being worked in the name of Jesus. And people would just say, well, wait a minute. Mm-hmm. If this miracle is being worked, the blind are seeing, people are being raised from the dead, you know, demons are being expelled, etc., all these extraordinary cures. If this is all happening in the name of Jesus, and the apostles are lying about his resurrection, the apostles are lying about him being the Son of God, the apostles are lying about what he said, then why would God perform these obvious supernaturally caused miracles? Mm-hmm. Why would he do that in the name of Jesus if all of this is a lie?
8: Right.
7: The answer is it doesn't make any sense that he would unless God has lost his mind, which he clearly hasn't.
6: And you would think also, if it wasn't that it was the power of our Lord Jesus that the apostles were working through, why wouldn't they just have started off with the power of Peter or the power of, you know, and say, he gave us the secrets.
7: That's right. You know, and they could have very well done that, but they didn't. They always trace it back to Jesus, and they always say he is the power behind exorcisms, and it's a powerful name, the name of Jesus during an exorcism. Mm. Certainly the power behind the miracles, the raisings from the dead, and so many other providential things that happened to the Christian church, not the least of which is that in 313 AD, the Edict of Milan, the Christian church is declared by Constantine to be the official church of the Roman Empire, when for two centuries before it had been actively persecuting it. Unbelievable. Right. Yeah. You put the evidence together, and that's just one thing that this fellow N.T. Wright puts together, very good argument.
6: Who's not a Catholic,
7: he's an Anglican, and Anglican bishop, but a first-rate historical exegete, and what he shows is essentially that, you know, there's what we call these mutations of Second Temple Judaism. Mm. And Christianity stayed very, very close to Second Temple Judaism. That is to say, that the Judaism that occurred during the time of the Second Temple, so right after the Babylonian exile is finished, all the way until the time of Jesus, that would be Second Temple Judaism. There's a whole set of doctrines that emerged, and Christianity in its infancy stayed exceedingly close to they wanted to be in line with the doctrines of Second Temple Judaism. They saw no reason. God's revelation happened in the Old Testament. They took the doctrinal tips from that and basically stayed close to it, except in two areas, in the area of the Messiah, of course, and in the area of the resurrection. Mm-hmm. And in the resurrection, there's several mutations that are significant. Mm-hmm. The first, you know, one is that Second Temple Judaism said that the resurrection would not happen until after the beginning, the manifestation of the end of the world, coming of the second Jerusalem.
6: Okay.
7: But that clearly is not what's happening. Mm-hmm. All of a sudden, the resurrection is being exemplified way before the second coming. The second thing is that the Second Temple Judaism thought the resurrection would be mostly a bodily resurrection, certainly not a spiritual, glorious, and powerful resurrection, as you know, we see with Jesus. So, you know, essentially they think, oh, the resurrection is just going to be like a resuscitated corpse, except the corpse will just keep on living, and that'll be it. The Christians are decidedly different. They say, no, it's going to be a pneumatikon soma, a spiritual body, a glorious body, a body raised in power, just like, you know, the body of Jesus Christ after his resurrection. So again, you know, why would the Christian church, they didn't want to deviate one bit from a Second Temple Judaism? Why did they so radically deviate?
6: Why didn't they just go along?
7: Yeah, why didn't they go along with it? But they're insisting on these other things. You know, again, for Wright, you know, a central one is for Christianity, the resurrection lies at the heart. If Jesus is not risen from the dead, said St. Paul, then, you know, our faith is in your faith is in vain and our preaching is worthless. And all those who have died in Christ have died in their sins. And what's more, we emerge as perjurers before God and the worst of all men. Now, you look at that and you go, I'd say they resurrected pretty central. All the other doctrines are hanging on it. Right. Not for Second Temple Judaism. Second Temple Judaism, the resurrection was a very peripheral, non-central doctrine. Mm. So you start looking at all the clues, and what Wright is saying is, what could have moved Christianity to completely, you know, divest itself from Second Temple Judaism's teaching on the resurrection? They saw Jesus risen in glory and power and spirit. He really did rise from the dead. The tomb really was empty, and he did appear to Peter. And that's the power behind Jesus' name when they're doing all of these miracles, etc.
6: Right.
7: So you can see very clearly that this is going on. Another thing is that, you know, the early Christian church is proclaiming Jesus as the Lord with the definite article, which is Hakurios, which translates Yahweh into Greek. Mm. Well, this, you know, this this idea of the translation into Greek of the Lord and calling Jesus the Lord and the Son of God and divine, these things would have been absolutely repulsive to early, well, to any Christian, unless it were really true, unless there was something that caused them to think that, namely their experience of the risen Christ and all the miracles being done in the name of Jesus and Jesus' own preaching about his divinity.
6: Well, let me ask you a question. It says in the book, you say, some readers may be thinking that most of the evidence, and we've been talking about this, presented as volume points not only to Jesus Christ, but also to controversial doctrines of the Catholic Church, the Eucharist, Marian miracles. Though it might be justly said that I am predisposed to Catholic miracles because I'm a Catholic priest, that is not the real reason why I have spent three chapters in this book on these Catholic themes.
7: Yeah, I mean, the reason I'm doing it is because, obviously, I think

0: out of a consecrated Eucharistic host. And that integration is almost so complete that it's like perfect interplay between the two different substances of the tissues on the level of the thin filaments of the myofibrils. Mm-hmm. Hey, you know, this is like a few microns of separation. I would say you have no possible way of explaining this naturalistically, mm-hmm. and it's pointing to the doctrine of the real presence of Jesus in the Holy Eucharist, body, blood, and his soul and divinity, though we certainly don't see his soul and divinity because they can't in principle be seen. Mm-hmm. But the point that is made in seeing these, for example, the Tixla host or the Buenos Aires host or the Sokolka host, right. under electron microscopy, the whole point is to give to a scientific, skeptical generation the very things that we read in the scriptures, the very thing we read in John 6, the very thing that we read in the church fathers, all of this is now being validated by science.
1: Right.
0: Why wouldn't we make recourse to it? To say, hey, our interpretation of the Holy Eucharist being the real presence of Christ was right all along.
1: Right.
0: And of course, the whole idea of apostolic succession in order to bring the Eucharist about was right all along. Mm. And, you know, here we've got now science, you know, queuing in on it with the investigation right. of the Eucharistic miracle. And the same thing with the resurrection and the interpretation of Jesus as divine, which is a doctrine, of course, people love to challenge, but I think it gets much less challengeable as you begin to look at the science behind the shroud, and then to take a look at the Thelma of Guadalupe or the healing
1: right.
0: miracles.
1: And you kind of deal with all of these in different chapters, the historicity of Jesus, one chapter, science at doorstep of Jesus, the shroud of Turin. You have a whole chapter on science and Eucharistic miracles, as you're talking about Guadalupe and Fatima, those related to Our Lady, of course. And I would think with these kinds of things, with that it forces people, and scientists us, to be confronted with the truth, and then they have to react to the truth. Are they going to deny it because they don't want to believe it? Or are they going to be open to accepting it because that's what seems to be true?
0: Well, yeah, and I would say read these chapters or just go to Magis AI and just, you know, click it on and start reading about the scientific investigation of the miracle of Fatima. You know, Father Stanley Yockey, who just also happened to be a PhD in physics, you know, has written a very good book, you know, about the sun dancing at, you know, at Fatima. There are several other excellent scientific books that have been written about the miracle of the sun at Fatima.
1: Well, one of your books, which we've been working on through Spencer's Universe, talking about that as well.
0: Yeah, absolutely. Yeah, 30,000 to 40,000 people witnessing it, nobody denying it. Mm-hmm. Hey, there were people there who were, you know, obviously very fine scientists, doctors, you know, lawyers, you know, reporters. Even the head, the editor for the head Masonic paper, normally antithetical to Catholicism,
1: slightly
0: actually says that. He saw the sun dancing at Fatima in his headline of his Masonic paper. So there's something going on here, and if you actually look at the details of what's going on, there's no way of explaining this beyond the fact that there has to be some kind of supernatural lens, you know, that's maybe about 3 miles in diameter, more or less, perched about 5-6 miles above, you know, this the cave there in Fatima, the COVID area.
1: Yeah, the COVID, right.
0: Yeah, the COVID area, and, you know, it's spinning on its own axis, just throwing out colors. That all 40,000 of these people are witnessing, the sun detaches, comes in, and actually dries the clothes and the ground. It had been raining all night of the people who are standing around. People who are like 20 miles away actually saw the very same thing.
1: Right, that was the thing, too.
0: Yeah, so it couldn't have been mass hysteria or something of this nature. And, of course, if you try to explain it naturalistically, you'd have to assemble so many different parts, as Stanley Yockey did.
1: And we've gone through that on the show.
0: Yeah, absolutely.
1: All the different possible ways. Sometimes people think we're taking away from the possibility it was a miracle. It just goes to show how you have to, like you say, you have to confront the practical ways to be able to show how difficult it would be to be explained that way.
0: Oh, yeah, and if the odds are, if you try to get a chance occurrence of this happening, the way that it happened at the exact time that Lucy, for 3 different months, said that the Blessed Virgin Mary would be appearing on that time, in that day, in that place, and you try to get the

0: territory, it's about 10 to the 1,500 to 1. Mm-hmm. That's like a trillion, trillion, trillion, trillion, trillion, trillion, trillion. Just divide 10,100 by 12, and that's how many trillions in a row you'd have to have. It's one chance. Mm-hmm. And it shows you, I mean, obviously, it's a miracle.
1: Right.
0: If nature caused it, it's a miracle. If it's a supernatural lens created by God or the Blessed Virgin Mary, it's a miracle.
1: Right.
0: Whatever way you handle it, the science, you know, in this case, and the witnesses right. in this case, are just, I think it's so stupendous and overwhelming. I don't know why people don't just study this all the time
1: right.
0: in classes.
1: Well, maybe they might be afraid they might be convinced, and then they have to make a decision.
0: Yeah.
1: Let me ask you, speaking of decisions, do you have another book in the works?
0: I do have another book in the works.
1: Okay.
0: It's called The Science, Reason, and Faith Catholic Study Bible.
1: Okay.
0: And it's coming out on June 26th. So stay tuned for okay. all the answers to questions that concern the confluence of Scripture and science.
1: Wonderful.
0: And history and science and morality okay. and science.
1: Maybe we'll deal with that on the show.
0: Hey,
1: yeah,
0: why
1: never
0: not?
1: Know. So thank you very much, of course. My good friend, Father Robert Spitzer, S.J., Ph.D., Christ, Science, and Reason, What We Can Know About Jesus, Mary, and Miracles, published by Ignatius Press and naturally available through our EWTN Religious Catalog. 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I'm Doug Keck. 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
2: 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We'll be covering the centennial celebrations for Sister Anella Zervis, coming soon to the Crookston Diocese. We'll also be hearing from Fargo Seminarian Gavin Hout and his work as a Labore Society aspirant. 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
6: I'm Abigail Galvan. Welcome to EWTN Pro-Life Weekly. Pro-life champion. The fight for the unborn loses a major ally on Capitol Hill. We remember the life and legacy of Republican Senator Lindsey Graham. Monthly prayer intention. The Holy Father makes a specific request of the faithful in July. We'll explain. Plus, spouses who were saints. A look at the major figures in church history who were husband and wife.

0: Pro-lifers are mourning the loss of a strong defender of the unborn. Senator Lindsey Graham, a Republican from South Carolina, died last weekend after a brief illness. Marjorie Dannenfelser, president of Susan B. Anthony Pro-Life America, says Senator Graham was an unwavering pro-life champion. She also says he approached every pro-life battle with the tenacity of the Air Force Jack Colonel he was, adding he spent years working to pass the Unborn Victims of Violence Act, first in the House and then the Senate. On social media, Dannenfelser said in part, quote, "I will deeply miss my friend who gave wise counsel and advocacy in countless difficult moments fighting for the rights of the unborn child. He expended himself to the work he was called to do." Susan B. Anthony Pro-Life America worked closely with the late senator.
1: Senator Graham never retreated from the fight for the unborn. He always would run into battle even when no one else would. And that meant everything from being instrumental to defend Planned Parenthood and big abortion last year to fighting on the abortion drugs front. And I think what was most crucial about Senator Graham's work was emphasizing that every state across our nation and nationally, we should protect unborn children, and that it shouldn't be an issue of geography, that every unborn child is a human being, and we should not be as extreme as other nations like China that allow abortion at any point. And so he firmly advocated for a national protection for unborn children, and he believed we'd get to it someday. And so that's really where our fight takes off and where we pick up the torch from where he left off.
0: Kelsey Pritchard also told EWTN News Nightly that Senator Graham was focused on changing the FDA rules that allow mail order abortion drugs to be distributed without an in-person doctor's visit. For more, we turn to Emma Waters, policy analyst for the Center for Technology and the Human Person at the Heritage Foundation. Emma, there is so much to discuss, including the efforts to defund Planned Parenthood. Let's start with remembering the late Senator Lindsey Graham, a Republican from South Carolina who died last weekend. Tell us about his pro-life work and fighting for the unborn.
2: Absolutely. We at the Heritage Foundation are grieving the loss of Senator Lindsey Graham, and in particular are remembering with such gratitude how he was such a fearless leader for the pro-life movement. And this has been the case throughout his entire career in Congress, not just when it was cool or politically expedient for him to be. So back early in the 2000s, he introduced the Pain-Capable Unborn Child Protection Act to implement nationwide protections in abortion, starting at 20 weeks gestation, which was really the starting point back in the day. He also was a key player in passing the Unborn Victims of Violence Act, which sought to view unborn children as their own legal victims, as their own persons in certain attacks and areas, not just viewing them as part of the mother. And then in more recent years, since the Dobbs decision in particular, he has been one of the biggest supporters of measures to defund Planned Parenthood through the Big Beautiful Bill, which he had a key role that he played in. He's consistently backed the Hyde Amendment in various legislative proposals, whether that's in COVID protections or otherwise, and has really been one of the most consistent voices in reminding Americans of the value of unborn life and representing the American people who are overwhelmingly pro-life in all of our policy efforts in Washington, D.C.
0: What stands out the most to you about Senator Graham and his push to protect unborn children and families? How do you think he should be remembered by pro-lifers?
2: He should be remembered as a man who truly stood for all Americans, including Americans inside the womb. And one of my hopes in particular is that his lasting legacy here in Washington, D.C. and across America will be one to encourage other lawmakers to likewise stand for life and stand for the unborn. If we're going to remember the senator and if we're going to honor his legacy and the incredible years of service he gave his life to, then we should first and foremost be prioritizing pro-life legislation and pro-life protections as a way to do that.
0: We know Senator Graham's seat is being filled, at least temporarily, by his sister, with whom he was very close. What happens next with that Senate seat?
2: So with this Senate seat, she will continue to fulfill his responsibilities through the next couple of months. And then when midterm elections come, it will continue with the regular race as was scheduled. And so this is actually not going to be as much of an upheaval as it could have been. So she will just fulfill his role, and then the voters will decide who takes his place ultimately at the midterms.
0: And staying on Capitol Hill, can you give us an update on the efforts to defund Planned Parenthood? Are you optimistic?
2: So sadly, there was a pretty significant loss around the initial effort to defund Planned Parenthood again through regular Senate measures. Now, there are other options that many lawmakers are pursuing and that pro-life groups in particular are pushing for. And so the hope is that through actions with the administration as well as Congress, we could find another way to limit the funding that goes toward Planned Parenthood or redirect most of it. But I think it is still an open question what we'll see. I think this has been a pretty hard month for the pro-life movement, realizing that Congress was not able to follow through on its commitment to fully defund Planned Parenthood for another year or another decade. But not all hope is lost. And so I think as we go forward, I am cautiously optimistic that we will see positive action in this space. The question is just how far will it go? And will it just be for another year? Or could we see something more significant to really change the direction of where taxpayer dollars are going? Are they going to take life or are they going to protect life? And that really is the question before us.
0: Indeed. Do you think the upcoming midterm elections had anything to do with this? And do you think the pro-life movement should be doing anything differently?
2: This is the heated question that could get lots of people in trouble, I'm sure. But certainly midterms are the undeniable elephant in the room. Every policy issue, for better or worse, is being filtered through this lens. And certainly it has been very difficult to talk about abortion in a way that, one, everyone can understand on the voter level, and two, that clearly reflects the priorities of so many Americans, which is to protect unborn children. So I think there's two things here. The first is that to the administration, I think it's so important to underscore that the pro-life issue is an issue that Americans broadly and widely support. And so seeing action to protect unborn life is something that will play well ultimately to where voters are. However, I think when it comes to the way that this issue is messaged, it's just always incredibly difficult when you frame the conversation through the lens of reproductive autonomy and rights. And so the more that we can avoid that language and talk about holistic health care, honoring the body, providing support to moms and babies, which pulls exceptionally well across both the left and the right, the better positioned will be to sell this issue to voters and really see the administration move forward in this direction.
0: And Emma, we have just a few seconds left, but what other pro-life stories are you following?
2: So one of the biggest pro-life stories of the week is actually dealing with restorative reproductive medicine or root cause care for infertility. And so as many of your listeners may know, this past Monday was the end of the accepted fertility benefits comment period, where the Trump administration was seeking public comments on how they can support couples who are struggling to have babies. And so many people think of IVF as IVF creates life, so it must be pro-life. But the reality is that IVF takes the lives of so many embryonic children, where only a small majority of the human embryos created are actually born. But the huge win for this week is that a basic analysis of all of the public comments submitted to the Trump administration, over 75% actually called for real root cause care to treat infertility, while less than 15% were simply pushing for more IVF. And so as we think about educating the American public and bringing awareness to these issues, it's clear that when you talk to everyday Americans, they want real care for their fertility. They don't just want more efforts that destruct or suppress or simply circumvent the human body.
0: Well, Emma, thank you so much, and thank you for leaving us on that positive note.
2: Of course. Thanks for having me.
0: And in the UK, a murder investigation is underway following the death of a prominent Catholic pro-lifer. Police say Anne Widcombe was killed in a targeted attack last week in her home in southwestern England. She was known for advocating pro-life and conservative positions in the British House of Commons. Widcombe converted to Catholicism in the early 1990s and defended the church and its teachings, especially on the sanctity of life and marriage. Officials say the probe into her death is being led by counterterrorism policing. Anne Widcombe was 78 years old. Staying in Europe, the Netherlands recently recorded its first death by euthanasia for a child under the age of 12. Few details about the child's illness or circumstances have been released. The report renews the moral and ethical concerns among Catholic and pro-life advocates about the growing reach of assisted suicide laws. In 2002, the Netherlands became the first country in the world to legalize euthanasia for adults. The European nation expanded its euthanasia regulations in 2024. This comes as lawmakers in France are set to give final approval to a bill allowing assisted suicide. Late last week, French senators voted to reject the measure, but the lower house supports the plan and has the final decision. President Emmanuel Macron introduced the bill more than 3 years ago. Now, attention is turning into Catholic hospitals amid fears their religious freedom rights will be ignored.
3: This issue has been dominating the French landscape for the past 1 year, and the general consensus is that euthanasia will be legal in France, and pro-life advocates are not happy about this. What we know about the bill right now is that this would prevent Catholic hospitals or even private clinics from refusing to provide euthanasia. So the collective clause for religious conscience is not being protected here. And a lot of church authorities and pro-life advocates are quite upset about this. Their religious freedom rights are not being respected in this regard.
0: Ahead of the vote in France, one church leader says lawmakers who support the assisted suicide bill cannot receive Holy Communion. The bishop in southern France says our faith engages a person's whole existence, and every lawmaker must examine in conscience whether their actions align with the faith they profess. Pope Leo is urging the faithful to join him in praying for respect for human life this July. In his monthly prayer intention, the Holy Father says the Lord created each of us in love.
4: Each person is a sacred gift that reflects your face from the first instant of existence to the final breath of their journey on earth.
0: Pope Leo also asks that God give us the grace to recognize and protect every human being, adding that we are called to bravely defend those with no voice and to care tenderly for the fragile. In closing, the Holy Father asks that we be given new hearts that are always ready to choose life. Coming up, happily ever after, a closer look at some of the saints throughout history who were married to each other.
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6: Today is August 24th, the feast of the Apostle Saint Bartholomew. After the resurrection, he traveled to India and other parts of Asia to preach the gospel. Hostile authorities in Armenia had him arrested and skinned alive because of his preaching. Also on this day in 1562, Saint Teresa of Avila founded a convent of Carmelite nuns based on the austere and contemplative life upon which the order was originally based.
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9: We just did our parish mission a couple weeks ago now, and I suggested that in the course of the mission that we do something like a little mini spiritual assessment of our lives. I don't have to show this to anybody, but a great chance for us just to, with real honesty, just between us and Jesus, ask ourselves some questions. First question, given the fact that half of Catholics don't think God is even personal, would be to ask ourselves that. Do I think God is personal? And then to ask myself, do I think a relationship with Jesus is possible? Do I have a relationship with Jesus? And if so, what's it look like? And then perhaps a little bit more awkwardly or painfully, to ask Jesus from his perspective, what's the friendship that we have with him look like? How would he describe our friendship with him? That might be a hard conversation to have.
0: 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I'm your host, Abigail Galvan. The month of July is filled with feast days of married saints. Included among them is the feast of the Olma family on July 7th. The Olma family was martyred by the Nazis in 1944 for hiding more than a half dozen Jewish people in their two-room home in Markowa, Poland. Their beatification in 2023 marked the first time an entire family was beatified together. Joseph Olma worked the fields outside their home, while his wife, Victoria, managed the home and cared for their six children, with the seventh on the way. Family, prayers, religious instruction, and scripture readings were central to their home. In the family Bible, one word was underlined, Samaritan. Pope St. John Paul II described the Olma's home as a domestic church, extending warmth and support to even the most vulnerable members of society. A major exhibition on the family is now open at the St. John Paul II National Shrine in Washington, D.C. One expert there says that in many ways, the Olmas were a normal family.
10: They lived a very ordinary life. For the people of their time, even though they were preparing for extraordinary courage. Now, Karol Wojtyła, the future John Paul II, had never met the Olmas, even though they lived through the same terrible experience in World War II. But Karol Wojtyła knew what kind of people the Olma family was, because they were all formed by that centuries-long Polish Catholic tradition. And just to give you the example of the Olmas, Joseph Olma, the father and husband in the family, not only was a farmer, but studied agriculture and innovated new ways of raising fruits and vegetables. He created a new, let's call it a stream of revenue, selling seedlings in the town. He developed new ways of raising silkworms and new ways of beekeeping. So he was an innovator. He also built his own camera. Then he bought a better camera, and he took pictures of everybody in town.
0: Dr. Grattan Brown from the St. John Paul II National Shrine also says it is a little surprising that it took until 2023 for a family to be beatified together, adding that the Olmas remain an inspiration to this day.
10: That decision to hide Jews was taken by Joseph and Victoria Olma together. They had a very deep and loving relationship. They guided their family as a couple. It was a shared decision making. They knew the risk of hiding Jews. They lived next to a ravine in which the Gestapo had already executed scores of Jews. They only had a two-room house with an attic where they hid the Jews, and they knew that the neighbors would notice other people and more food coming in the house. So it was truly a heroic act on the part of Joseph and Victoria Olma, and they also knew that they were putting their children's lives on the line as well.
0: As we mentioned, Joseph and Victoria Olma are among the married Catholic saints with feast days this month. Saints Aquila and Priscilla were celebrated on July 8th. They were early Christian missionaries who worked alongside St. Paul. On July 26th, the church remembered Saints Joachim and Anne, the parents of the Blessed Virgin Mary. They are the patron saints of grandparents, parents, and married couples. The next day, we honor Saints Natalia and Aurelius, a Christian couple in 9th century Spain who were martyred for their faith. These are among the models used by St. John Paul II, who said the goal of marriage is holiness. For more, we turn to Joseph Pronishin, staff writer for the National Catholic Register, who has written extensively on saints who are spouses. Joe, thank you so much for joining us today. Let's start with the first couple to be canonized together, Saints Louis and Zélie Martin, the parents of Saint Thérèse of Lisieux. Can you tell us about their lives and their path to holiness?
11: I'll try to do my best there, but they were a wonderful couple, obviously, having a saintly daughter, a doctor of the church, plus their other, they had other daughters, four other daughters that were nuns. But this doesn't mean they didn't live a normal life, if you want to put it that way. And it's a life that actually married couples can emulate, imitate in so many ways. They got engaged actually 3 months after they met. And Azeli had felt that as soon as she saw her future husband, that the Lord told her, this is the one meant for you. They got married and obviously started to have children soon. He was a watchmaker, so just an ordinary job, if you want to say. And she was a lace maker. The town they lived in at the time, Alcyon, was the center of lace making, or one of the centers of lace making in France. And she and some other women with her did, you know, plied this artistic trade, if you want to say. They also went fishing. They went on leisurely walks, the family together. They took a trip. They went actually to Europe. They well, they were in Europe. I'm sorry. They actually went to see the Pope and traveled around. And in Italy, did quite a number of stops at various places, holy places, of course. Mm-hmm. And that's a good hint for married couples. You can go on a trip and could incorporate holy places on any vacation. It's wonderful. I've written about that in the past. They did have their ups and downs. She developed cancer, unfortunately, and died from that. Later on, he had a stroke after he brought the five daughters, and they all went into the convent. So if you want to say it was a normal life in that regard, and it wasn't something where they would spend every moment in monastic living, as some people might think that a saintly couple has to do, this is a couple to turn to look for that. And there are other couples to follow in their path example too.
0: And let's go into some of those. So now, even though we didn't have a husband and wife canonized together until just a few years ago, saints who are spouses are not new in the church. What can you tell us about some of the earliest saints who were married couples?
11: Well, we can go way back to Abraham and Sarah. They haven't been canonized officially, but they are considered saints by the church. And of course, the premier couple of all time, which would be the Blessed Mother and Saint Joseph. Saint Paul worked with Aquila and Priscilla. They were all tent makers, and they appear actually several times. They appear in Corinthians. They appear in Timothy. They went with Paul to Rome, actually. Most people don't realize that they were in Rome with Paul. And then when the persecution started, they took off and went back to Ephesus. But it kind of is lost there what happened, but the church considers them, they put them into Roman martyrology. They believe they were martyred at that time of the persecutions. So you have them. Another couple that I can't give you too much detail on, but are the parents of Saint Gregory Nazianzen and the parents of Saint Basil the Great. Now we know those names extremely important figures in the church in the early days of the church fathers. And most people do not realize, and I hadn't realized for a long time, that their parents were both canonized as saints or declared at that time unanimously as saints. The canonization process had not been introduced yet into the church.
0: And as we mentioned, St. John Paul II said, the goal of marriage is holiness. Can you tell us more about this and what it might look like on a practical level?
11: Okay, yes. He, one of the things he did was, and this came out not that long ago, a couple of years ago, a book called The Rule. He wrote that when he was in Warsaw as the Archbishop. This was for married couples. Mm-hmm. And it was points for them to ponder and actually put into practice. And I'll start with what he did was, as a foundation, he used Humanitas Vitae as the jumping off point, and he related much of what he said to that particular document and how to put it into practice and how to live like that way. And obviously you want to take your marriage and consecrate it in a sense to the helpers. You got the Blessed Mother and you have Saint Joseph. You start that way. And of course, prayer is important. Spouses should pray together daily. They can have their own prayer time, obviously, but they should also make sure there's time to pray daily, whether it's morning, evening, or a number of families that I did articles on in the past. One of the things that stood out was is they said the rosary together daily, even later on with the children. They first with themselves, and then when the children came along, they introduced it slowly to their children, and it worked perfectly.
0: Well, Joe, thank you so much for this great advice, and we'll pray that many more holy couples follow in their footsteps.
11: Thank you. You're welcome on that.
0: Okay. One quick note before we go. The church may not be done beatifying married couples. Among those on the path to sainthood are the parents of St. John Paul II. We will continue to follow that story. That does it for this edition of EWTN Pro-Life Weekly. 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Remember, life is a gift. Your life is a gift. God bless.

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9: 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Now, here's your host, Deacon Jeff Drzemski.
10: Greetings and welcome to the Catholic Cafe. I'm Deacon Jeff, sitting in the luxurious corner booth of the Catholic Cafe. Venerable Tom Dorrian.
11: Hello.
10: Has presented himself before us.
11: Thank you, sir.
10: I'm so glad you're here.
11: Thanks for having me.
10: And of course, we got Ziggy Rodriguez.
12: That's me.
10: And I'm so glad, and people don't know what your real name is.
12: I tell them
10: it's Ziggy. No, it's not. It's Ziggy.
12: Yes, that's right. I was baptized under Ziggy.
10: Yes, exactly right.
11: Saint Ziggy. The patron
10: saint, Ziggy. Little known saint.
12: My full name was Zigzag, you know.
10: Yes, that's right.
11: Zigzag.
12: It's a good description of the journey I had prior to...
10: I think it's actually
12: still on that zigzag, baby.
10: Yes. So we're going to talk about weeds and wheat today because...
11: Can we give a shout out real quickly?
10: Yeah, let's do that.
11: Remember Mary? I just met Mary. I can't remember Mary's last name. She's good buds with you. She's a freak for this show.
10: You know about Mary Matthews?
11: I think so.
10: Yeah, Mary and Wayne.
11: Yeah.
10: I did marriage prep for them.
11: Spent some time
10: with her. Hi, Mary. Yeah.
11: She loves the show.
10: Wayne's not listening.
11: She loves the show. She loves it so much, it's like way over the top.
10: We have to
11: give her a shout out.
10: Well, I'm so glad she's listening. All of our faithful and loyal listeners, we love you all.
11: Yeah.
10: So we're so glad that you do that.
11: I interrupted. I'm sorry.
10: No, you're okay because you were getting us down into the weeds.
11: Yes, I
10: was. Let's talk about the wheat.
11: No. Oh, that's nice. Well played.
10: So we've heard the parable. So on the 16th Sunday of Ordinary Time in Year A, we've got the parable of the weeds and the wheat, it comes to us from the Gospel of Matthew in the 13th chapter, and there's a long form and a short form, and very common. We've all heard of it. Now this is not the sower and the seeds; this is the weeds growing with the wheat. I'll just read through it. Jesus proposed another parable to the crowd. By the way, parable. I want to talk about. So parables. A lot of people don't realize where the word parable come from.
11: Okay.
10: There's a. It starts early
12: parabola.
10: On.
12: Parabola.
10: No, it doesn't. No, that's not right. That's not correct.
12: I'm just kidding.
10: We don't speak error here on the Catholic Cafe. We only speak truth. And so, factually, where the word parable comes from, as it was a story that was told by Jesus. It starts. A man had a pair of bulls, and then the rest is history. All right, sorry about that. So Jesus proposed another parable to the crowd, saying, "The kingdom of heaven may be likened to a man who sowed good seed in his field. While everyone was asleep, his enemy came and sowed weeds all through the wheat, and then went off. When the crop grew and bore fruit, the weeds appeared as well. The slaves of the householder came to him and said, 'Master, did you not sow good seed in your field? Where have the weeds come from?' He answered, An enemy has done this.' His slaves said to him, 'Do you want us to go and pull them up?' He replied, 'No, if you pull up the weeds, you might uproot the wheat along with them. Let them grow together until harvest. Then at harvest time, I will say to the harvesters, first collect the seeds and tie them in bundles for burning, but gather the wheat into my barn.'" First collect the weeds. Right. He proposed another parable. "The kingdom of heaven is like a mustard seed." We've heard that one before. He spoke to him another parable. "The kingdom of heaven is like yeast." We heard about that one before. Then it goes on and says this. All these things Jesus spoke to the crowds in parables. He spoke to them only in parables to fulfill what had been said through the prophet. "I will open my mouth in parables. I will announce what has lain hidden from the foundation of the world." Then he goes off. They go out and behind the scenes, and Jesus explains, because they say, "Master, what does this mean? We don't understand this," and he explains it all to them. So it's a longer reading. The most important part I wanted to kind of talk about was the weeds and the wheat, and of course the parable, the whole idea. Like why Jesus would speak in parables, not just to fulfill. Certainly says he did it only in parables to fulfill what the prophets had said, you know, that he would come speaking parables. But I think also it's practical, because they're all mostly agrarian. And there's not going to be many high schools, you know. There's not going to be colleges around there. There's not many learned people, you know. Not a lot of book learning because there's not a lot of books, you know. So it's just not a lot of education going on. And so when you speak in practical, these parables are like stories that they can understand. So truth is told through these stories that make sense to them. And after reading a little bit about the parable of the weeds and the wheat, I come to find out that that back in 2,000 years ago in the Middle East, where they grew wheat, there still is today a weed called darnel. I don't know if you've ever heard of darnel before. It's not the guy that lives down the street. Darnel, get inside this house right now, down south. It's not darnel. But it's called darnel, D-A-R-N-E-L. I didn't know anything about darnel, but I looked it up. Darnel is a weed that grows with wheat.
11: It's just like it.
10: Yeah, it's basically a mimic. Mm-hmm. And so the early stages of wheat and the early stages of darnel are almost exactly the same. And so darnel grows, but darnel is poisonous. In a large enough quantity, it will kill a human, right? But at the very least, it will make you sick, make you dizzy, ill, whatever. And so it's a mimic. It's one of nature's mimics, so it grows along with. So as it's growing with the wheat, these local agrarian people, farmers, they'd all know well about there's wheat, and then there's this weed that grows with it that is not, that you have to wait until the end. Because when it matures, then you can see the difference, because it doesn't have the grains of like wheat does. Mm-hmm. And so you're not going to have that. So you separate it at the end. It's an extra process. It's kind of a pain, but it's a mimic. Now, I was fascinated by all this, because in my mind, what is that parable teaching us? You know, that there's bad and there's evil mixed in with the good, right? And it doesn't come from God. It comes from the devil. It's sown by the enemy. And so the Son of Man, Jesus says later in that scripture, he'll say the Son of Man is the one that sows good seed. So the word that comes forth from the mouth of God. So what Jesus says, what he teaches, what he professes to be true, that's all good. But then the devil comes and wants to mess it up. And so he's got this weed that looks just like the wheat that would tempt you and make you think that it's something good. And I started thinking, like, that's the world that we live in right now. Mm-hmm. All the things that, you know, there's a lot of people that are doing a lot of bad things, and I don't think those people realize just how bad they are, the things are, and how they've gone astray, and they basically have fallen for the mimic. They have fallen for that which looks good. It looks like it's supposed to be good. Isn't this person perfectly good? Isn't it the same? This is, we're all doing good stuff here. It's like, no, that's a poison. You're taking part in a poison, and you're not discerning the goodness of the wheat, right, that God has planted and prepared and given to us to fortify us, but also to sustain us. And we fall for this wheat in the world, or the weeds in the world, and we basically get swallowed up and eaten by the weeds, and that's really a bad thing. And it makes me think that, you know, because I also saw a parallel to this, and we all know the name of the devil in the fallen angel that becomes the devil, that is the devil from the beginning of creation. And that's, we hear the great Satan, but his name is Lucifer, mm-hmm. the angel Lucifer. And if you look at the name Lucifer, what does it literally mean? It means light bearer. Yeah, bringer of light. And so it's like, stop, wait. So what you're saying to me is the devil is a bringer of light? No, this is like a mimic again.
11: He's the Darnell of light.
10: He's the Darnell. He's the Darnell of the spirit world. He appears as wheat. He appears good. So he comes to you and he whispers in your ear and says, you know, this would feel good. This is a good way to go. This is what really, if you want to be more like God, if you want to be God-like, if you want to have all these powers, if you want everything that you want, you can have. I can give it to you. He's the bringer of, I'll just put air quotes around light, because it's not actually light. It's a mimic of light. And so he is the Darnell, and he tempts people because he tries to look just like the good, but he's not the good. And that's why I think this parable is so powerful, because it's not just about like, oh man, now we got to go and sift through all this harvest and try to figure out, because it also speaks to the harvest at the end of time, that all of us will be sifted like wheat. All of us will be in the harvest. All of us in the great judgment, God is going to go through, and all of that which is actually wheat will be gathered in the barn, and all that is not wheat, which is weeds, which is darnel, which is mimic, which is poison, because we've consumed so much poison, all that has fallen to the weeds will be gathered up and burned as chaff. And that's a bad thing. And so this is like, to me, very eye-opening about the world that we live in today.
12: Oh, sure, yeah. And I'm reminded, I think it was the prophet Joel talks about how the day will come where good will be called evil and evil will be called good.
10: Yeah.
12: Right? And I think we're living in that time. And if we look at people, you know, like the newest movement within Satanism, because there's been different movements, you know, before it was like sort of magic and witchcraft oriented, and then there was a period
10: they would wear all the big robes and yeah, have the yeah. candles and all that kind of stuff to make it look like a religious service.
12: Right, and then in the period of the 70s you had sort of the hedonistic, atheistic side of it. But now, with this group Temple of Satan, not to give them undue attention, but if you read what they, and I'm not recommending that that you go to their website or read this stuff, because, you know, it's good to kind of stay clear of all of that.
10: Leave it to those who zigzag.
12: Yeah,
10: who are able to
12: yeah,
10: duck and
12: exactly.
10: cover when it's appropriate.
12: But what their messaging is that they're there to reach out to the people who have been hurt by the church, marginalized by the church, you know, and so they point to a lot of social issues that are associated commonly with wokeism, right? And saying these people were hurt by the church, and we're here to bring them in, and you know, but they're bringing them in around a statue of a demon, and are saying hail blank, you know, and you know, they will identify themselves as a political movement. They'll say, you know, it's not really religious, it's more political movement, and they do lawsuits of saying, well, if you're going to have the Ten Commandments, we're going to have the statue of this demon, you know, instead, or right next to it, and citing constitutional law as the basis for it.
10: Again, that's Darnell.
12: Right, exactly. Right? These people are convinced.
10: You get yours, we get ours, right? Everybody gets one. And we're all happy. We coexist.
12: Yes, they're convinced that this is what they're actually doing is good. You know, and it's funny because St. Thomas Aquinas, he teaches, you know, human beings were created to pursue the good. And generally speaking, when people pursue evil, they're pursuing evil under the aspect of the good. It's not that they're saying actively, I'm just really hungry for evil. It's more they're confused about what is good and are pursuing pursuing that which is evil, convincing themselves that they're actually pursuing a good.
10: Yeah,
12: and this is lines up perfectly with what you're describing with the Darnell.
10: Yeah, and it's interesting because you talk about, like, one of the things I was kind of starting to get to, and as I was talking, is like, I don't think all these people are all bad, right?
12: No,
10: I think people do things for good reasons. They think they're doing good, and so I would say I worry about the gullible, the followers, the ones who are just like, well, this is just like everything else, isn't it? Right? And so there are people, I think, that are bad, that know that it is a religion, that it's an irreligion, that it's an anti-religion, that it's against all that is good and holy, right? There are people, it's kind of like people that fall for certain things, like, well, maybe Freemasonry. You know, at certain levels, you on the outside, it's like, well, aren't these a bunch of kind of like guys with little fez hats and have a little group together and they have a dinner on Tuesday nights and then they get in the big parades and they drive the little clown cars and they get out and, you know, whatever. Or they have a big circus or they help kids, you know, burn victims or whatever. And they're doing good things. But as you get further and further into the secret society, you get further and further into the ranks, you start realizing that you're basically you're worshiping an antichrist figure. You're worshiping that which is not good and holy. And so it's like it starts as this, you know, plea for all who have in their hearts, the law of God is written on your hearts, and you desire good. So a lot of people they desire good. We do good things. We're good. We're do-gooders, mm-hmm. right? We do good deeds. And yet what you don't realize is those are just like, that's Darnell. That is like it's mimicking which is good. But when it starts to count, when it matures, now it's poison.
12: I feel so bad if we have any listener named Darnell.
10: Yeah, poor Darnell. I am so sorry to all the Darnells who happen to be listening right now. Send me an email and I will issue you a personal apology.
11: I'm willing to make a wager we don't.
10: We don't have a Darnell?
11: No.
10: I don't know. You never know, though. You never know.
11: You never know.
10: I certainly don't think we have a poisonous mimic,
11: yeah.
10: you know, out there. Because if you're listening to Catholic Cafe, you're at least listening to something that's good. I promise you, this one is not Luciferian. It is not. We bring the right light to all that is to all that's holy. You know, there's also other ways to look at this particular reading. You know, we love our Protestant brothers and sisters,
12: sure.
10: you know, here, the separated brothers and sisters in Christ. But also we see there are errors in Protestant theology where it does not align with Catholic theology at all. So it's not like everybody's just happily going along their merry way. And doesn't mean that Protestants are going to hell either. It means that there is truth. There is some shared truth between Protestantism and Catholicism, but there are also differences.
12: Well, sure. So when I read this parable, something that comes to mind is there was a time in my college days where I was studying the writings of Luther, in the Protestant Reformation in college, and studying the writings of Martin Luther. And there was a big emphasis in some of his writings on, hey, you know, we're the Church of the Elect. You know, and they, the Catholic Church, they've got a mix of some good and bad people, but we're the Church of the Elect. We're the Church of the Clean, you know, and they wanted to kind of carve themselves out.
10: That's right, and that's all the part about the imputed righteousness and being his view, the dung covered by snow, right?
12: Yes.
10: So we're all elect and chosen. In other words, this is part of that once saved, always saved
12: yes.
10: theology that develops out of this, which is, we're going to heaven, and you can know you're going to go to heaven.
12: Right, exactly. And it's funny, though, because, like, before returning to the parable, I remember speaking to somebody here at Memphis. We had there's a major Baptist church, the Bellevue Baptist Church. There's a couple of major Baptist churches in Memphis, Tennessee. But yeah. Bellevue was under Adrian Rogers, and he was fairly famous as a Baptist preacher in the Southern Baptist tradition. And a friend of mine spoke to him during the heyday and asked, "Hey, how many people here are actually like saved?" And he said about 10 to 15%, which is mind blowing because they create the image of, you know, of this is everyone here is saved or about to be saved.
10: Now, right? I imagine if he actually said that, I know this wasn't like a public conversation.
12: No, it was a heart to heart. It was a private heart to heart conversation.
10: And I would imagine that he maybe lamented.
12: Oh, I'm
10: that
12: sure.
10: Number. I don't think he was like going, "Oh, there's only 15%."
12: Yeah.
10: But I also imagine he probably didn't want to have that bumper sticker out there that said "Once saved, always saved." It's easy. Just say these words.
12: Right. Well, and that number of 10 to 15% kind of lines up with stuff that, you know, there's been demographic studies of the Catholic Church of what percentage of any given parish is actually active.
10: Very active, doing
12: volunteering. It's about 10 to 15%, you know, give or take. Yeah. But the reason I share all this is, if you look at the parable, what does it paint the picture of the church being? It paints the picture of the church being a church where the weeds and the wheat grow together until the end of time. So what does that mean? It means you don't have, like, there is no such thing of, oh, this is the church of the elect. The only church of the elect that we're going to have is on the other side of eternity. You know, you've got the church triumphant, you know, sure, yes, right? But in terms of, like, the church militant having the squeaky clean soul infantry, like, no, I mean, it's you're going to have the weeds and the wheat growing together. It's not until the end of time that they are separated out. And I think that also points to the universality of the church, that the church is going to be, you know, proclaiming the word of God to the world. The enemy is going to be sowing the seeds. The weeds and the wheat will grow together, right? And I think so. The universality of the church, of course, another word for universal is Catholic, right? Yeah. And so I think that this parable is a very powerful sort of counterpoison, I guess you could say, to some of the misunderstandings.
10: Antidote.
12: There you go. That to some of the misunderstandings that arose with writings from people like Martin Luther.
10: That's why you shouldn't stray from the church. I mean, this is why.

0: there are so many scriptures that speak specifically about, you know, like, well, St. Paul talking about working out of salvation with fear and trembling,
1: yeah,
0: about people, like in Hebrews, where it's talking about like being in, seeing the light and then getting entangled in the weeds, right? And so this, like, there's several notions in Scripture that basically go directly against once saved, always saved, and the idea that there is an elect, there's a group of people that are chosen, and that they are, no matter what happens, they're not going to lose salvation. Because that also goes, it cuts directly against the concept of free will, of free love, of choosing God, to loving him freely of your own free will, which is what he desires, right? And why it's necessary that up until the moment you die, you can reject God, right? And that's the worry. So, you know, some people might look in the mirror and go like, well, I know I'm going to heaven. And I've heard that so many times. In the Deep South, we hear that a lot. Mm-hmm. We hear that from people who, you know, I don't know about you, but I know. And I've always thought, like, if I ever said that, I'd be thinking to my, because I can't judge other people and why they would say that. But I can say that if I said it, it'd be me trying to convince myself that it's true. Right? And I don't have faith that I can say it that way. And a lot of people feel like, see, this is what's wrong with being Catholic. Right? You wouldn't you like to know? It's like, yeah, I would like to know. But you can't know because of the weeds that are growing amongst us. And I might be a weed. And so I always strive towards the good, towards, you know, discerning that which is holy and that which is good, and following the ways of the church. The church that was established by Jesus Christ. And if I'm doing that, then I'm way more likely to be encountered among the wheat and not among the weeds.
1: Yes. And I think we can also kind of, you know, take this parable, also apply it to ourselves in our own life. And, you know, we were talking about the culture today. The culture's got a lot of lies. And I mean, traditionally, the enemy is described as being the devil, the flesh, and the world, right? The messaging of the world. And I think also we need to be careful, you know, in thinking about the darnel that is trying to make its way into our own hearts. And it can be very simple stuff, right? Because at the end of the day, all the enemy has to do is sprinkle a little glitter on one thing, to where we start getting attracted to one thing, and we're like, I can't live without that. And all of a sudden, it could become an idol. It could be something stupid, like, oh boy, if only I had this particular car, or something really superficial.
0: So you're saying, I mean, glitter is bad.
1: Glitter, yeah.
0: So don't go to those craft stores. Don't go down the glitter.
1: Glitter is anathema.
2: No, glitter is bad, actually.
1: But
0: you can't vacuum it up.
1: Now the people from Radioland are going to send glitter bombs to your.
0: I deserve it.
1: But at the end of the day, we have to. On one hand, it's easy for us to look out into the world and say, "Hey, this person is with the darnel, and this group is with the darnel." But that darnel comes in many different species, so to speak. Yeah. And it's trying to make its way into our hearts. Mm-hmm. And it can make its way into our hearts in ways that really are not obvious. And so we have to always try to maintain just surrendering all to God the best we can, and trying to receive him the best we can, because we can have the life choked out of us by that darnel sooner than later, and then we can end up being part of the problem and not part of the answer.
0: 100% correct. And that's exactly why we need to always be aware, be wary, question everything, test everything according to Scripture, but also according to the tradition, the teaching, the sacred tradition of the church. You know, and then you'll realize, you'll start to see. Sometimes we get deceived. Sometimes we fall into certain traps. But usually, you know, the way it is with me is, you know, I try to live a good life. I really do. And then when something bad happens, or if I do something that is questionable or even bad, I feel it almost immediately, and I think that's that good conscience that is that I try to form with the church. And the more we do that, and the more we surround ourselves by those who are wheat, right? And you can judge them, you know, you can see, you know, by their fruits, you will know them, and you will know goodness, and just align yourself with goodness, and be, you know, be affected, be influenced by the goodness, and then good things are going to happen, and you can overcome the weeds, the darnel that try to tempt you and try to lead you into lead you away, not into, but lead you.

0: away from the light, coming to you as light. And that's why, you know, turn your back on Lucifer, turn your back on all that is unholy, and cling to that which is holy. And most importantly, be not deceived by the evil one. Be not deceived by the Darnell. There's so much competing stuff out there, so much stuff that I think to some of us looks good, looks like it's an okay thing, but Satan wants no more than just to fool you into thinking that there are good things that are actually bad for you. And so this is what why this parable of the weeds and the wheat is so important to us, that we need not to be deceived by this. We need to know that Jesus loves us, wants the best for us, and always tells us what is good, and we can do no bad by following him. Hail Mary, full of grace, the Lord is with thee. Blessed art thou among women, and blessed is the fruit of thy womb, Jesus. Holy Mary, Mother of God, pray for us sinners, now and at the hour of our death. Amen.
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7: Jesus called the Holy Spirit the Advocate. An advocate is one who builds you up. He's got your back, and he'll go to bat for you. The opposite of an advocate is an accuser. Revelation calls the devil the accuser. An accuser deflates you and rips you down. You are in the midst of an epic spiritual battle between the advocate and the accuser, and the battlefront is your mind. Have you been listening to the accuser who tells you you're broken and can't be fixed? Your marriage isn't worth fighting for. You don't matter. 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Whose side are you going to be on today? 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
11: Well, this week on Register Radio, we're going to go from Gen X bishops to Gen Z interns. That's right. First, Register Managing Editor Jonathan Liedl tells us about the Gen X bishops, who are a growing demographic leading the church. And then, EWTN News summer interns Katie Matt and Gemma Flores join us to share their experiences. Hello, I'm Matthew Bunsen, Vice President and Editorial Director of UWTN News and host of Register Radio. My co-host, Shannon Mullen, Editor-in-Chief of the National Catholic Register, joins me in studio as often as possible.
12: Hello, Matthew.
11: Here we are in D.C. Well, as we were just saying, Gen X bishops, bishops born technically between 1965 and 1980, I would think qualify, you and I would both qualify as Gen Xers, are growing in number across the church and assuming very prominent positions of leadership. Gen Xers are quite common now among the U.S. Episcopate. They're also found around the globe, including Cardinal Frank Leo of Toronto, for example, Cardinal Giorgio Marengo, an Italian missionary born in Italy who serves as the prelate to Mongolia, George Jacob Kuvakad, an Indian cardinal of the Syro-Malabar Catholic Church, who is the prefect of the Dicastery for Interreligious Dialogue, and the youngest cardinal, Mykola Bihok, Ukrainian Greek Catholic bishop serving in Melbourne, who is 46 years old, nigh unto being a millennial. But we're going to be focusing, especially this week, on U.S. bishops who are Gen Xers. And what does this growing sea change in leadership mean for the church? Register Managing Editor Jonathan Liedl has been looking into this rather fascinating story. Jonathan, welcome back to Register Radio.
13: Great to be with you.
11: So what's your immediate, obviously we see the progression of generations, as always is going to be the case with bishops, but what is it that most jumps out to you about this Gen X generation?
13: Yeah, I think obviously every individual has free will, but nonetheless we're shaped by the factors that we grow up in and our major experiences of formation. So what really jumps out to me about these Gen X bishops is they grew up in the sort of post cultural Catholicism period in the U.S. So they didn't grow up in, you know, the big Catholic neighborhoods where everyone's going to the parish, but rather already in a time where the church and society was changing. And really, I think because of that, there's this capacity for Gen X bishops to really lean into mission more than maintenance. We hear that phrase a lot, and I think because they maybe didn't grow up as steeped in sort of the institutional strength of the church, there's really that desire to kind of move forward, get their hands dirty, and reach out to the culture as well and not rest on their laurels.
12: Jonathan, what is some of the major influences that you've heard from these some of the people you've talked to for your piece?
13: Yeah, so I talked to four bishops. I talked and four Gen X bishops in the U.S. And every single one of them, when I asked what was the major influence on you in terms of becoming Catholic, like your Catholic faith or seminary formation or priesthood, and every single one of them, the first thing they said was St. John Paul II. So these men were in seminary in the 80s, 90s. Really, their entire Catholic formation experience coincided with the papacy of John Paul II. And what they said about him is he not only called each of them to embrace, you know, radical discipleship, to be not afraid and follow Christ, but really he presented a very compelling model of what it means to be a pastor in sort of the post-Christian West. So a lot of them talked about evangelization. John Paul II had such a focus on the new evangelization, reaching out to cultures that had previously been Christian in many ways, but had forgotten Christ and were not following him as closely. And also catechesis was a huge topic that these bishops discussed. You know, they grew up in the post-Vatican II period, where maybe some of the church teachings they said were a bit watered down, right? They weren't receiving that formation in the parishes, but they said John Paul II's teaching from the new catechism published under his watch, or things like Veritatis Splendor or Theology of the Body, really inspired them to go out and really articulate and proclaim the Catholic faith.
11: So let's look at it sort of from, as a demographic group, about how many bishops at this point are Gen Xers.
13: Yeah, so in the U.S., about one-third of the bishops leading dioceses are Gen X. So that's an ever-growing number. You know, every time there's a new bishop appointed to a diocese, he's typically coming from that generation. And there are also signs that not only are these Gen Xers stepping into lead dioceses, but they're also playing increasingly prominent roles in the U.S. Catholic Church as a whole. So if we look back to the Pallium Mass at the end of June that Pope Leo celebrated in Rome, three of the four new U.S. archbishops who received the pallium from the Pope were Gen Xers. We have Archbishop Hicks in New York. We had Archbishop Checchio from New Orleans and Archbishop Golka from Denver. So these Gen Xers, they're kind of really transitioning, not just, you know, leadership in diocese, but also having an impact on the broader conversation in the Catholic Church in the U.S.
12: Jonathan, what are some of the defining characteristics of Gen X in general, even stereotypically, and to what extent do you see that in some of these Gen X bishops?
13: That's, I mean, you guys are the Gen Xers, so you'd probably be the experts.
11: I'd be afraid to admit.
13: I think Gen X, like, we think of phenomenons like latchkey kids. There was a time of sort of a transition from an older model of American life, right? Like, dad goes to work, mom stays at home, white picket fence, into some, kind of something new and unpredictable. And I think a lot of the, you know, the Gen X bishops that I talked to, you kind of got that sense from them that they've, their whole life have been adapting to change, right? Have been adapting to new things in the culture. You know, Bishop Andrew Cousins made the point to me that they're really, wasn't a sense that it was just like, oh yeah, you can just kind of go along in the culture and be a Catholic at the same time. But there was really a sense that, you know, post-sexual revolution, to be Catholic meant standing up in some ways to some of these cultural forces. So I think that's been kind of a defining characteristic of a lot of these bishops. And so even some of the changes we're experiencing now, you know, into the 21st century, AI, all these kinds of things, these bishops are used to having to adapt to change. They're used to having to think creatively about how to apply the gospel to new challenges. So I think what we're seeing is them not being caught off guard, but eager to respond to that challenge.
11: Yeah, I mean, the Gen Xers were the ones who grew up in the midst of the emergence of the internet, the emergence of the personal computer, Apple came into existence. So you're right about the transitioning of change. But also, too, can you talk what they had to say about the Second Vatican Council? Because they,
13: yes,
11: the Gen X generation serves as a kind of bridge, doesn't it?
13: Yeah, absolutely. I think every single bishop also pointed out that they did not live through Vatican II. So we hear a lot of maybe baby boomer bishops talk about the experience of the council, you know, being in seminary at the time or being a young Catholic. The council ended in 1965, which is when Gen X begins. So for these bishops, Vatican II wasn't so much a traumatic experience, but rather a reality that they kind of lived in. So because of that, I think what I heard from many of them was that they're able to look at the council with this hermeneutic of continuity, which of course was a big thing that Pope Benedict XVI emphasized. They're able to look at the council not just as a big rupture in church history or something like that, but in light of, you know, everything that came before it as well. So for instance, how does this play out? Why does this matter to people in the pews? I heard from both Bishop Cousins and Bishop Earl Fernandez that when it comes to the liturgy, the traditional Latin Mass, there's maybe more of an openness to allowing that, to exploring it, to seeing how it can help continue to shape the liturgy today. Whereas if you were a bishop who experienced the switch from the traditional Latin Mass to the Novus Ordo, you kind of experienced it, as a big transition, and maybe some of the baggage that people at the time had with the way the traditional Latin Mass was celebrated wouldn't be hanging over you so much. So I think there is that continuity, that ability to kind of draw from the past as we move forward.
12: Jonathan, it's so interesting. So Vatican II really wasn't the kind of a defining experience for them, but the clergy sex abuse scandal was. So it kind of tracks with when they, some of them might have been in seminary or maybe a little bit later. I'm interested in how you think that has shaped their view of their role. One of the things that's happened since then is just sort of that diminished stature of any bishop, right?
13: Mm-hmm.
12: That took such a reputational blow because of the scandal. But how does this affect how they view the church?
13: Yeah, absolutely. I think I heard from all these bishops that they didn't get into the priesthood, for the prestige, right? They were already living in a time where to be a Catholic priest was kind of a countercultural thing. And then the sex abuse crisis, I think, exacerbated that. So many of them speak of being young priests during that time. And of course, the the pain, of the church, of the lay faithful who had suffered through abuse, but also the impact it had on clergy, this kind of scandal hanging over the presbyterate. So I think it does two things going forward. I think one, these bishops are eager to be transparent, to ensure that this kind of scandal doesn't ever happen again, because they saw how it affected the credibility of the gospel, the proclamation of the gospel. But then also, I think there is an awareness of the kind of toll that this sort of safeguarding environment, perhaps if done excessively, can have on priests. So they've, experienced that firsthand themselves or with friends. So I think there's that kind of sensitivity to everyone involved and a desire to not brush anything under the rug, but really engage with it.
11: Yeah, Jonathan, sort of a two-part question to wrap things up here. The first is, I think we can assume that in fairly short order, we're going to see some of these Gen X bishops becoming cardinals, which then will mean that they also will be influencing pretty significantly the global church. But related to that, how do they see themselves interacting with the baby boom bishops, and conversely with what we're going to start seeing in short order too, millennial bishops?
13: That's a fantastic question, Matthew. Bishop Joseph Williams, who's out in Camden, New Jersey, he said there's always this sense that the other generation right before you screwed everything up, right? So he said that as a bit just with to kind of acknowledge a bit of humility in all this, because to go to the millennial question, you're right. Like, some younger millennial priests are perhaps more eager for questioning not Vatican II as a whole, but right, trying to more deeply recover some elements from before the council. But also, there's some degree of self-care, if I can use that term, that animates the millennial priests. And, Gen X bishops are more, I was told, they roll up their sleeves and kind of get to work is the mentality. So there is a bit of that that need to kind of, both learn from the past and also work with the generation beneath them. So that is a challenge that many of them are aware of and addressed. And I think we can see that as they move forward into bigger leadership roles in the church.
11: It's going to be interesting to track all of this, and I know we're all looking forward to reading your piece.
13: Wonderful.
11: Well, Jonathan Liddle, Managing Editor of the National Catholic Register, thanks so much for joining us, and people will be able to find your piece at ncregister.com.
13: Thanks so much.
11: Well, when we come back, we're going to be talking with EWTN News' summer interns, Katie Matt and Gemma Flores, to share their experiences of what it's been like to be here this summer. 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
14: 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I'm Montse Alvarado with some great news. 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
11: And welcome back. I'm Matthew Bunston with Shannon Mullen, Editor-in-Chief of the National Catholic Register. Well, while Gen X bishops are leaving their mark on the Universal Church, a little closer to home here at EWTN News, Gen Z interns, and I hope they don't mind being called Gen Zs, are also making memorable and frankly valuable contributions and hopefully learning a few things along the way. Over the last week, EWTN News has been blessed to welcome five summer interns, and two of them join us now here in the D.C. studio. Katie Matt, who has been spending time with EWTN News English Service, and Gemma Flores with the National Catholic Register. Thank you both. We're very happy to have you, and I hope your summer has at least been enjoyable.
16: Yes, thank you so much for having us, Matthew.
17: Yeah, it's been great.
16: Yeah,
12: let's talk about the summer, how it's gone. But first, maybe just do a little bit of an intro. Katie, we'll start with you. Just tell us where you're from. Where you are in your academic career, and what you've been working on this summer so far. So,
16: yeah, I'm originally from Scandia, Minnesota, which is a few hours north of the Twin Cities, and I'm just finished my junior year at Christendom College. I'm studying political science, and I graduate next year. I've been working on a wide range of stuff here at E&E. Especially with it being America's 250, we've covered a lot of that stuff, and especially being in D.C., it's a big topic right now, so, yeah.
12: Gemma, tell us a little bit about yourself.
17: Yeah, so I'm a rising senior at Hillsdale College. I'm studying English with a minor in journalism. My family just moved to a little town called McCosta, Michigan. It's right smack dab in the middle. But I grew up between Savannah, Georgia, and Miami, Florida. And at the Register here, I've been able to cover a lot. I've gotten the chance to interview people about everything from policy to podcasts.
11: Yes, so what was it that attracted you to EWTN News, that you wanted to be an intern, especially in the sweltering heat of a DC summer?
16: I think the biggest thing was just being able to focus on Catholic stories and church news. My previous position was doing politics, and the political world right now is just kind of a swamp. And it gets to be really overwhelming. So it's been such a blessing working somewhere that's very uplifting. You can do hopeful stories while still working in news and doing important work and covering stuff that needs to be covered. It's been, yeah.
11: Well, D.C. is called the swamp.
16: Yeah, exactly.
11: now you're discovering why. on multiple levels, right?
16: Yeah, it's fair enough, so.
17: For me personally, I just love writing. And one thing that I found missing in my experience in journalism before is the chance to really delve into my faith and share that through my writing and really glorify God through my work. And at the Register this summer, I really feel like I've been able to do that, which has been such a blessing.
12: Yeah, let's talk about some of the highlights so far. So you're a little bit more than halfway through your internships. Yeah, so you've done a lot. Katie, you mentioned some of the work that you did with America's 250th anniversary. Gemma, you and I have worked very, very closely on your stories and with Jonathan Liddle, who's just on the show. You've kind of done it all, ranging from a really hard-hitting piece on a Notre Dame dorm scandal to a piece which I know is like blowing up online, which is about Nun Summer. Mm-hmm. So could you just tell us a little bit about that piece?
17: Yeah, so online there is this trend that even Cosmopolitan magazine has written about called Nun Girl Summer. And it's all based on the Dominican Sisters of Mary, Mother of the Eucharist out of Ann Arbor, Michigan. They have a podcast called the Dominican Sisters Open Mic that has just been going viral because everyone cannot believe how joyful these religious sisters are.
12: And there's so, what really do you find so charming about them, just as a young adult?
17: For me, I've got to say their little catchphrases, which all revolve around them calling each other sister, are so quotable. You can use them in anything, as my friends and I have done. And when I got the chance to interview these sisters, really they are just so kind. And so one thing that I found really charming was how kind of befuddled they were that people found this so revolutionary, because for them this joy and this communion and this friendship with each other is just everyday life.
11: Well, and that's one of the fun aspects about being Catholic in a lot of ways, because people don't necessarily expect us to be joyful, and
17: yeah,
11: yet here we are with the nuns certainly. Talk about this foray into Catholic journalism, because obviously you can go to places to intern in journalism, and this is true for both of you, but the specific environment of a Catholic journalist, what does that mean to you? I'll start with you, Katie.
16: I think the biggest thing is just offering people hope instead of just this depressing kind of always negativity that's very often found in news. The biggest switch for me has been you can do stories that are they're still factual, but you can also opt for something hopeful. Yeah, that's just something you don't find in a lot of other news worlds. It's very unusual, but I love it because you can offer something different and it's more uplifting, and I think it brings people more joy.
18: I think Catholic journalism for me is really just about the mindset that you approach everything with. Our Catholicism is supposed to inform our worldview, and I find it really refreshing to be able to write to an audience that understands when I make references to certain traditions, certain feast days, certain moral codes. And there's just this shared understanding of this world is not my home, and we are all living to glorify God so that we can join him in the next.
12: Any surprises that you've come across since you've been working here, just in about EWTN, about the work of a working journalist, anything that?
16: Not that it was very surprising, but one of the funnest things to see was when we were on Capitol Hill. We got to shadow our Capitol Hill correspondent, and just the way other people interacted with him. I think people really respect that he's not there for an agenda. He's very much there just to like find the truth, seek the truth. He's not even necessarily associated with the party. He's asking all these different senators these different questions.
11: And you're talking about Eric Rosales?
16: Yes, exactly.
11: WTN News Nightly Capitol Hill correspondent. Yeah.
16: It was so fun seeing the way that there he was still respected and wasn't like, oh, this tiny Catholic news. Like, people still respected his work, but he was also just someone that everyone could relate to and talk to, and they knew where he was coming from. So that was just an interesting point that I really liked.
18: Yeah, I would definitely agree with that. It was so fun getting to shadow Eric. I would also say just how accessible everyone is here. And I mean that for like coworkers, for supervisors, but also for priests. I mean, I feel like there's always mass being said at some point, which was such a blessing. I've been able to go a couple times, and just how welcoming everyone is and how they want to help us advance our professional lives, but also our spiritual lives as well.
11: Yeah, I was going to ask what it's been like to be here in this environment in terms of your spiritual life, because, I mean, we have Mass as often as possible here in D.C. It's very important to us. This is obviously a very Catholic organization. But there are those who would always worry that serving in Catholic media, that you might be at risk because of the stories you have to cover, that your faith may be tested. Living in D.C. can be hard for a lot of people. Your faith may be tested. How has it been for you?
16: Katie? Oh, no, I would think it's actually very much the opposite, especially because all the conversations you have, like I was talking to my supervisor like 2 or 3 days after I got here, and I just wanted to research everything that was being covered on the news. Like, it would be a random story one of the other reporters were telling me about, and I'd want to delve into it. So it became like you were constantly surrounded by all of these Catholic thinkers and other Catholics and all these conversations. So I think it makes you really appreciate your faith, and it doesn't like weigh you down at all, I don't think. It's more uplifting than that.
18: Yeah. And I obviously haven't been in D.C. for very long. This is really my first real time here. But I think that my experiences, I've been able to find little pockets of Catholicism everywhere. I was really surprised by that, maybe just because a lot of Hillsdale people I know are Catholic. But I know us interns all together went to a young adult kind of ministry at a church 1 week. I've been able to go to confession and adoration at a church nearby here. And also, there's just been Mass here a lot. So I think my spiritual life has really grown. It's made me excited for post-grad life, where I feel like I'll be able to just kind of weave Catholicism into my life even more.
12: What about post-graduation life? What are you thinking in terms of jobs and careers after you graduate?
16: Hopefully journalism, and then hopefully somewhere in the Catholic world, wherever God wants me to be. But that's the plan for now.
18: Yeah, journalism or editing for me too. I love writing, and I love reading, so anything really in that sphere.
11: Yeah, so I have to ask, you mentioned that you all went out, all of the interns went out to this event for young Catholics. You all were strangers when you arrived here. How has that experience been of getting to know each other? Because we basically send you off to work with different departments of news.
18: I mean, it's been great for me. I'm super shy. I was really nervous, but we're an all-girl intern team this year, which has been so fun. I think all of us get along pretty well, and it's been such a blessing to get to know you guys.
16: Yeah, I agree. It's been so fun, especially because we all are in different departments. We, like, come together for lunch, and we'll talk about what everyone's doing for their day and what different assignments we're all working on. So it makes it more fun that we're not all doing the exact same thing, I think.
12: I know you guys are learning a lot, but we're learning from you too. Generation Z, Gen Z, is people are fascinated by your generation, especially in the Catholic world. Just if you could, very briefly, just give us a little snapshot of your campuses, your social circles there. Kind of what's the mood on campus? What are people talking about and worried about, maybe, or anxious about? Gemma, you want to start?
18: Yeah. Well, Hillsdale is not a Catholic school by name, but they have a really, really vibrant Catholic population. Last semester, the last Easter Vigil, I was able to sponsor a girl into the church, and I think there were 30 students who were confirmed, which is such a blessing. But there's a real Catholic revival, and you can really see a hunger for tradition and for the beauty of the church that it has to offer.
16: Yeah, very similar. I go to Christendom College, which is 100% Catholic, but very similar conversations, like tradition versus other liturgies. And then another big thing is, well, just I was going to mention AI was a big, like, worry that we have and going into the Catholic world, but that's been interesting with, like, Pope Leo's new encyclical. So that's a big conversation I think Gen Z is having right now of where that's going to leave us.
19: Yeah, well, thank you both. And I'm heartened that you are actually enjoying yourselves, and that helps.
16: Yeah, it's been great.
19: Well, that's it for Register Radio for this week. Remember, for more news, analysis, and commentary, check out the National Catholic Register online at ncregister.com. Thanks again for joining us. On behalf of our producer, Michael McCall, and Shannon Mullen, I'm Matthew Bunsen. Until next week, please take care and God bless.
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20: How many times have you heard the complaint that the church is boring? 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We are the problem. 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G.K. Chesterton says that children have abounding vitality, and yet they want things repeated and unchanged. They always say, "Do it again," and the grown-up person does it until he's nearly dead. For grown-up people are not strong enough to exult in monotony, but perhaps God is strong enough to exult in monotony. It's possible that God says every morning, "Do it again," to the sun, and every evening, "Do it again," to the moon.
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22: Mother Angelica had a simple goal when she began EWTN, to reach the world with the gospel message. 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
23: Family, a prayer that we pray together is a powerful prayer. So please pray together with me our EWTN family prayer. Today we pray for those who are addicted. Lord Jesus Christ, we praise you. You revealed yourself as the good shepherd who goes in search of the lost sheep. We pray for those who are suffering the chains of addiction. Break those chains of self-destruction by the power of your cross, which destroyed sin and death. Help our brothers and sisters who are addicted to find their way to freedom, peace, and joy. You are the way, you are the truth, you are the life, Lord Jesus. Amen.

0: Behold the Lamb of God, who takes away the sins of the world. Take this, all of you, and eat of it, for this is my body, which will be given up for you. 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Do this in memory of me.
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0: our sins, and so prepare ourselves to celebrate the sacred mysteries. I confess to Almighty God and to you, my brothers and sisters, that I have greatly sinned in my thoughts and in my words, in what I have done and in what I have failed to do, through my fault, through my fault, through my most grievous fault. Therefore I ask Blessed Mary, ever Virgin, all the angels and saints, and you, my brothers and sisters, to pray for me to the Lord our God.
1: May Almighty God have mercy on us, forgive us our sins.

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Show favor, O Lord, to your servants, and mercifully increase the gifts of your grace, that made fervent in hope, faith, and charity, they may be ever watchful in keeping your commands. Through our Lord Jesus Christ, your Son, who lives and

A reading from the Book of Wisdom. There is no God besides you who have the care of all, that you need show you have not unjustly condemned. For your might is the source of justice. Your mastery over all things makes you lenient to all. For you show your might when the perfection of your power is disbelieved. And in those who know you, you rebuke temerity. But though you are master of might, you judge with clemency, and with much lenience you govern us. For power, whenever you will, attends you. And you taught your people by these deeds that those who are just must be kind. And you gave your children good ground for hope, that you would permit repentance for their sins.

A reading from the letter of St. Paul to the Romans. Brothers and sisters, the Spirit comes to the aid of our weakness, for we do not know how to pray as we ought. But the Spirit himself intercedes with inexpressible groanings, and the one who searches hearts knows what is the intention of the Spirit, because he intercedes for the holy ones according to God's will. Verbum Domini.

Jesus proposed another parable to the crowds, saying, "The kingdom of heaven may be likened to a man who sowed good seed in his field. While everyone was asleep, his enemy came and sowed weeds all through the weeds, and then went off. When the crop grew and bore fruit, the weeds appeared as well. The slaves of the householder came to him and said, 'Master, did you not sow good seed in your field? Where have the weeds come from?' He answered, 'An enemy has done this.' His slaves said to him, 'Do you want us to go and pull them up?' He replied, 'No. If you pull up the weeds, you might uproot the wheat along with them. Let them grow together until harvest. Then at harvest time, I will say to the harvesters, first collect the weeds and tie them in bundles for burning, but gather the wheat into my barn.' He proposed another parable to them. 'The kingdom of heaven is like a mustard seed that a person took and sowed in a field. It is the smallest of all the seeds, yet when full grown, it is the largest of plants. It becomes a large bush, and the birds of the sky come and dwell in its branches.' He spoke to them another parable. 'The kingdom of heaven is like yeast that a woman took and mixed with 3 measures of wheat flour until the whole batch was leavened.' All these things Jesus spoke to the crowds in parables. He spoke to them only in parables, to fulfill what had been said through the prophets.

The harvest is the end of the age, and the harvesters are angels. Just as weeds are collected and burned up with fire, so will it be at the end of the age. The Son of Man will send his angels, and they will collect out of his kingdom all who cause others to sin and all evildoers. They will throw them into the fiery furnace, where there will be wailing and grinding of teeth. Then the righteous will shine like the sun in the kingdom of their Father. Whoever has ears ought to hear.

In the Gospel reading for this 16th Sunday in Ordinary Time, our Lord is speaking in parables to the great crowds that have amassed around him. And today's reading is taken from the 13th chapter of the Gospel of Matthew, which begins with another parable concerning the kingdom of heaven, the parable of the sower. And in general, the parables consist of simple imagery that reveal profound truths about the kingdom of heaven to those who are well disposed to receive them, while they also obscure the kingdom in the hearts of those who are not properly disposed. And in today's reading, the Lord delivers three parables about the kingdom of heaven, as St. Matthew says, in fulfillment of the prophecy of Psalm 78, which says, "I will open my mouth in parables, I will announce what has lain hidden from the foundation of the world." And finally, the Lord dismisses the crowds and proceeds to explain one of the parables to his closest disciples, the parable of the weeds in the field. And naturally, we begin with the first parable in the reading, the parable of the weeds. As our Lord teaches in his explanation, rich symbolism can be found all throughout the parable. First, there is the man who sows good seed in his field. And Jesus tells his disciples that this man who sows good seed is the Son of Man. The field is the world, and the good seed is the children of the kingdom. As is evident throughout the Gospel of Matthew, Jesus has been carrying out an intensive public ministry, during which he proclaims the kingdom of heaven and performs many mighty works that confirm the veracity of his proclamation. Jesus does not only preach that the kingdom of heaven is at hand, but he demonstrates this by his good works, by healing the sick, curing lepers, casting out demons, and raising the dead back to life. Through his ministry, the seed of the word of God is sown in the hearts of those who believe in him, and certain people begin to follow him more closely as his disciples. And Jesus then explains that the weeds are the children of the evil one, and the enemy who sows them is the devil. And the Greek word that is translated in this reading as weeds is zizanion, which is a particular kind of plant known as darnel. And what is most interesting about darnel, this weed, is that in its early stages of growth, it can be nearly indistinguishable from a grain of weeds. And yet it is a poisonous plant that is not meant for human consumption, but is better served, but better serves as a source of fuel when burned. And knowing this fact about the weeds only further drives home the insidiousness of the enemy who planted it. Sowing the weeds among the weeds would appear to ruin an entire crop, since it would be difficult to distinguish between the wheat or the weeds, and thus uprooting the weeds would inevitably damage some of the good crop. And as the householder says to the slaves who ask if they should pull up the weeds, the darnel, "No, if you pull up the weeds, you might uproot the weeds along with them." And the householder does not want the good crop, any of the good crop, to be lost. And so instead he tells the slaves

0: allow both the wheat and the weeds to grow together until the harvest, when everything will be gathered, the weeds separated from the wheat, and the weeds burned, while the wheat is gathered into the barn. And Jesus explains that the harvest in the parable represents the end of the age, and the harvesters are angels. At the end of the age, the Lord will send out the angels to separate all evildoers and those who cause others to sin, while the righteous are spared and are welcomed into the kingdom of heaven. And this parable helps to explain how the kingdom of heaven continues to grow throughout history, while those who do evil also continue to grow alongside the righteous. And the final judgment, during which the righteous are distinguished from the wicked, is not dependent upon our own limited judgment. We are not the ones who make that decision, who is good and who is evil. We human beings are often poor judges of character and can easily be fooled by those who seem to be good but are children of the evil one, or those who seem to be evil but are children of the kingdom of heaven. We often confuse the wheat with the weeds and can make judgments that are harmful for the weeds. In fact, Judas is a prime example of someone who appears to be a believer and a disciple of Christ, but who winds up betraying the Lord. Human beings tend to look upon appearances, whereas God sees the heart. And hence, the ultimate judge of those who are good versus those who are evil, those who are children of the evil one, is the Lord Jesus himself. He is the judge. It is not for us human beings to judge those who are children of the kingdom or those who are children of the evil one. We are to leave that ultimate judgment to the Lord. And we are to avoid making rash judgments that would condemn those who are innocent while exonerating those who are guilty of evil. And furthermore, this parable illustrates perfectly the incredible mercy and patience of our God. As we know from experience, those who appear to be weeds have been sometimes known to undergo a profound conversion of heart. Those who have behaved as the worst sinners in the world always have that potential to turn away from sin and wickedness so long as they live and believe in the gospel message. Our Lord is extremely patient with us as he allows both the wheat and the weeds to grow together, knowing that sometimes the weeds might become weeds. The parable teaches us that the kingdom of heaven requires an extended period of time to come to fruition because our Lord is so merciful. He gives us every opportunity.
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0: Of heaven in today's reading are much shorter, but also communicate profound truths about the kingdom. Jesus speaks of a mustard seed as the smallest of all seeds, which is a bit of hyperbole. And this seed, sown in a field, eventually becomes one of the largest of plants. This fully grown plant, this bush, is so attractive that the birds of the air come and dwell in its branches. The mustard seed speaks to the apparent insignificance of the initial proclamation of the gospel, even of the gospel message of itself. You know, it just may seem very benign when we look at it at first. Very impotent, you might even say. And the mission of evangelization might seem that way as well in the beginning. And this work can appear, a mission of evangelization can appear to be a formidable task from the outset, especially when it comes to bringing salvation to the whole world and molding people into becoming children of the kingdom. And yet, as our Lord indicates in today's parable, it is a very slow process that consists in planting the seed and allowing the Lord and his grace to do the rest. You know, any growth of the kingdom of heaven does not depend upon our own feeble efforts alone, as necessary as they are in helping to spread the gospel everywhere. You know, it's not us who cause the growth in the seed. It grows on its own. The seed only needs to be planted so that it might grow, even as we do not notice the growth initially. And finally, the third parable is about a woman who takes yeast and mixes it with 3 measures of wheat flour until the whole batch is leavened. And once again, this parable not only suggests that the growth of the kingdom of heaven requires time and patience, but also personal effort. The Lord is constantly mixing the yeast with the batch of dough. The children of the kingdom are called to participate with the Lord in his work by being actively engaged in the mission of evangelization and contributing to the mixing of the yeast with the batch of dough until it is fully leavened. And overall, the parables in the reading today are a reminder of the awesome patience and mercy of our Lord, who provides us every opportunity to come to the knowledge of the truth, to repent of our sins, and to believe in the gospel. And while it is tempting to make sweeping judgments about other people, especially those whom we might despise, or perhaps those we might tend to idolize, we are called to exercise prudence, mercy, and patience in imitation of our blessed Lord. And the parables assure us that the kingdom of heaven continues to grow under the guidance and direction of the Holy Spirit, even when it seems that the kingdom of heaven is prevailing from time to time. We know and believe that the Lord has the final victory over sin and death, and that the kingdom of heaven will inevitably reach its fulfillment at the end of the age.

0: I believe in one God, the Father Almighty, maker of heaven and earth, of all things visible and invisible. I believe in one Lord Jesus Christ, the only begotten Son of God, born of the Father before all ages, God from God, light from light, true God from true God, begotten, not made, consubstantial of the Father. Through him all things were made. For us men and for our salvation, he came down from heaven, and by the Holy Spirit was incarnate of the Virgin Mary, and became man. For our sake he was crucified under Pontius Pilate, he suffered death and was buried, and rose again on the third day, in accordance with the Scriptures. He ascended into heaven, and is seated at the right hand of the Father. He will come again in glory to judge the living and the dead, and his kingdom will have no end. I believe in the Holy Spirit, the Lord, the giver of life, who proceeds from the Father and the Son, who with the Father and the Son is adored and glorified, who has spoken through the prophets. I believe in one holy, Catholic, and apostolic church, and confess one baptism for the forgiveness of sins, and I look forward to the resurrection of the dead and the life of the world to come. Amen. Let us offer our petitions to the God who has rescued us from death and opened up to us the hope of eternal life with the Father, Son, and Holy Spirit.
1: For the Holy Father and for wisdom in his labors for the Church, we pray to the Lord.
2: Lord, hear our prayer.
1: That the leaders of nations may work together to improve the lot of the poor and the marginalized of the world. We pray to the Lord.
2: Lord, hear our prayer.
1: In thanksgiving for the beauty of creation, may the work of man not disfigure it, but enhance it for the greater glory of God. We pray to the Lord.
2: Lord, hear our prayer.
1: For those who are seriously ill, that they will have courage and Christian hope. We pray to the Lord.
2: Lord, hear our prayer.
1: That those who have died may enter into the banquet of life promised at baptism. We pray to the Lord.
2: Lord, hear our prayer.
0: We pray especially for an end to wars throughout the world. We pray that the peace of Christ might prevail, and that the leaders of nations may choose diplomacy and dialogue over war and destruction. And we pray for all of those who have been affected by wars, who have been displaced from their homes, that they may receive the assistance that they need. And we pray especially for all refugees, that they may be received and welcomed by the surrounding nations. We pray to the Lord. In your love, Lord, answer our humble prayer. Give us the grace to see what we have to do and the strength to do it. We make our prayer through Christ our Lord.

Pray, brothers and sisters, that my sacrifice and yours may be acceptable to God, the Almighty Father. O God, who in the one perfect sacrifice brought to completion varied offerings of the law, accept, we pray, this sacrifice from your faithful servants, and make it holy as you bless the gifts of Abel, so that what each has offered to the honor of your majesty may benefit the salvation of all.

and all. For having received the first fruits of the Spirit, through whom you raised up Jesus from the dead, we hope for an everlasting share in the Paschal mystery. And so with all the angels we praise you,

To you, therefore, most merciful Father, we make humble prayer and petition through Jesus Christ, your Son, our Lord, that you accept and bless these gifts, these offerings, these holy and unblemished sacrifices, which we offer you firstly for your holy Catholic Church. Be pleased to grant her peace, to guard, unite, and govern her throughout the whole world, together with your servant Leo, our Pope, and Stephen, our Bishop, and all those who, holding to the truth, hand on the Catholic and apostolic faith. Remember, Lord, your servants, and all gathered here whose faith and devotion are known to you. For them we offer you the sacrifice of praise, that they offer it for themselves and all who are dear to them, for the redemption of their souls and hope of health and well-being, and paying their homage to you, the eternal God, living and true. In communion with those whose memory we venerate, especially the glorious ever-Virgin Mary, Mother of our God and Lord Jesus Christ, and blessed Joseph, her spouse, your blessed apostles and martyrs, Peter and Paul, Andrew, James, John, Thomas, James, Philip, Bartholomew, Matthew, Simon, and Jude, Linus, Cletus, Clement, Sixtus, Cornelius, Cyprian, Lawrence, Chrysogonus, John and Paul, Cosmas, and Damian, and all your saints. We ask that through their merits and prayers and all things may be defended by your protecting help. Therefore, Lord, we pray, graciously accept this oblation of our service, that of your whole family, order our days in your peace, and command that we be delivered from eternal damnation and counted among the flock of those you have chosen. Be pleased, O God, we pray, to bless, acknowledge, and approve this offering in every respect, make it spiritual and acceptable, so that it may become for us the body and blood of your most beloved Son, our Lord Jesus Christ. On the day before he was to suffer, he took bread in his holy and venerable hands, and with eyes raised to heaven, to you, O God, his almighty Father, giving you thanks, he said the blessing, broke the bread, and gave it to his disciples, saying, "Take this, all of you, and eat of it, for this is my body, which will be given up for you."

In a similar way, when supper was ended, he took this precious chalice in his holy and venerable hands, and once more giving you thanks, he said the blessing, and gave the chalice to his disciples, saying, "Take this, all of you, and drink from it, for this is the chalice of my blood, the blood of the new and eternal covenant, which will be poured out for you and for many for the forgiveness of sins. Do this in memory of me."

Therefore, O Lord, as we celebrate the memorial of the blessed passion, the resurrection from the dead, and the glorious ascension into heaven of Christ your Son, our Lord, we, your servants and your holy people, offer to your glorious majesty from the gifts that you have given us this pure victim, this holy victim, this spotless victim, the holy bread of eternal life, and the chalice of everlasting salvation. Be pleased to look upon these offerings of the serene and kindly countenance and to accept them as once you were pleased to accept the gifts of your servant Abel the Just, the sacrifice of Abraham our father in faith, and the offering of your high priest Melchizedek, a holy sacrifice, a spotless victim. In humble prayer we ask you, Almighty God, command that these gifts be borne by the hands of your holy angel to your altar on high in the sight of your divine majesty, so that all of us who through this participation at the altar receive the most holy body and blood of your Son may be filled with every grace and heavenly blessing. Remember also, Lord, your servants who have gone before us to the sign of faith and rest in the sleep of peace. Grant them, O Lord, we pray, and all who sleep in Christ, a place of refreshment, light, and peace. To us also, your servants who, though sinners, hope in your abundant mercies. Graciously grant some share in fellowship with your holy apostles and martyrs, with John the Baptist, Stephen, Matthias, Barnabas, Ignatius, Alexander, Marcellinus, Peter, Felicity, Perpetua, Agatha, Lucy, Agnes, Cecilia, Anastasia, and all your saints. Admit us, we beseech you, into their company, not weighing our merits, but granting us your pardon through Christ our Lord. Through whom you continue to make all these good things, O Lord, you sanctify them, fill them with life, bless them, and bestow them upon us.

0: Behold the Lamb of God. Behold him who takes away the sins of the world. Blessed are those called to the supper of the Lamb.
1: Lord, I am not worthy that you should enter under my roof, but only say the word,

0: The Lord, the gracious, the merciful, has made a memorial of his wonders. He gives food to those who fear him.
1: For those who cannot now receive Jesus in the Blessed Sacrament, we offer the following prayer. O my sweet Savior, Jesus Christ, thou art my sovereign good, the fountain of all good, my God and my all. What a blessing it would be for me, could I at this moment possess thee in my heart, and there render thee my praise, and lay before thee my necessities, and share in the graces thou bestowest on those who really receive thee. O come to me, dear Lord, in spirit, and take full possession of my heart and of my soul. To thee I give my memory, that thou mayest always dwell in my thoughts, my understanding, that it may ever be engaged in contemplating thy love and goodness, and my will, that thou mayest direct it to the keeping of thy holy law. To thee I give my whole self, O my Jesus. Make me to be ever thine. May the virtue of thy divine sacrament increase my faith, fortify my hope, purify my charity, and fill my heart with thy love. O let me be thine, and thou mine, from henceforth and forever, and grant that nothing in life or death may ever separate me from thee any more. Amen.

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0: What if beauty was something more than we see? 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
1: Well, I think I'm going to get used to it here.
0: The culture.
2: This is such a full circle moment for me.
0: And the sacred art to uncover the beauty that's been speaking to hearts for centuries.
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12: Welcome to Stories from the Heart. I'm your host, Sandra McDevitt. Today, a wife and mother keeps a secret from her children, and that is the true whereabouts of their father. She told them that he was in the hospital, but of course he wasn't. Stay tuned to see how this all works out on another Story from the Heart.

Kate Drummond whipped a length of scarlet ribbon around the doll's waist and patted it into place. She held up the doll, and her eyes dreamed. "I used to look like that," she said. "Yes, people used to say, 'You look like a doll, Kate.'" Remembering it one day, as she considered her plump, plain, jolly-looking reflection in a mirror, this had given her the idea of dressing doll models for the fabric department of the shop where she worked. The other ladies were delighted with the idea. They said her chic models helped sell twice the patterns and materials, and now they called her the doll lady. "Daddy must remember when you look like that," her daughter Holly said, leaning over Kate's shoulder when she got home from work. "Why don't you take the doll up to the hospital? It might cheer him up." Kate looked up into the flower face of her 16-year-old, and alarm squeezed her heart. Sometimes she wondered if the child guessed the truth. It was the night before her quarterly visit to Ed upstate, and Kate and her little brood were gathered around the big square dining room table. Kenny was counting his paperboy money. "Mom, will $6.95 pay for your fare to the hospital?" Kenny asked. Kate looked at the eager little boy and had to swallow the lump in her throat before she spoke. "You ought to be saving your money for your bike," she said. "Oh, I'll get my bike someday. It's more important for you to see Dad. He must get awful lonesome. I wish I could see him. Why don't they let kids go to the hospital, Mom? I'm 11. "I don't know why, but no children." "I'm earning money for you, too," little six-year-old Bonnie Lee chirped, her tiny fingers flying as she crocheted one of her red and white holders. Suddenly, Kate could taste again the bitterness of those days when they thought Bonnie Lee would never walk. Kate had not realized then that Ed was as desperate with agony and fear as she was until the day they took him away. Tears misted her eyes and fell back into her heart at the memory. The next morning, Kate told her children, "Remember, Holly is boss while I'm gone. Baths tonight, mass in the morning, and be sure to get there on time." The busy city of Coldmark greeted her impersonally that afternoon. "Wall Street," she told the taxi driver. Two blocks from her destination, she said, "This corner," paid the taxi driver, and stepped out into the city street. She could see the high stone wall topped by a spiked iron fence as she walked briskly along. From that point on, she tried not to think or feel until she was sitting on one side of a wire enclosure and Ed on the other side. They couldn't even touch hands. He looked well except for his pallor and that hideous brush cut and, of course, the horrible prison clothes. "How are the kids?" he asked. "Fine," she said. "Holly's beautiful, all pink and white, just at that age, you know. You'll be proud of Kenny, too. He still has a paper route. He was determined to pay by fare up here. He's doing fine in school, too." "And Bonnie Lee?" "She's a doll. She's so grown up, you wouldn't know her." "No, I guess they wouldn't." "She's able to walk all right?" "Walk? She dances all the time. You understand why I did it, don't you? For Bonnie Lee. I was worried because she couldn't walk. I was worried about her legs." "Yes, I know, for love. The things people will do for love. I guess Foster had to make an example of me, in case any of the others thought they could get away with juggling the accounts. Oh, I know I was wrong. But I was thinking of Bonnie Lee, and I didn't stop to realize I might be shaming you and the whole family. When I get out, I'll make everything right." "When you get out," she thought, and suddenly the prospect alarmed her. What would it be like having Barney home again? Would it be possible to take up their life as though nothing had happened? And then the time was up, and they hadn't said anything, really. They lifted their hands to the wire and felt the warmth of contact through the mesh. "Mrs. Drummond, the old man wants to see you," one of the guards said. She couldn't see who it was through her tears, but thanked him. The old man wasn't old at all, but a fine, tall, quiet person who shook hands warmly and asked her to sit down. "You've been very faithful about visiting. Nice chap. We don't have many like him. Well, I have some good news for you, Mrs. Drummond.
the ward meets next week, and we're taking into consideration his application for parole. His chances are excellent. I thought you'd like to know." She thanked him and walked quickly away, back to the heavy gate. It was odd how free she felt as the clang of iron sounded behind her. Ed might be walking out into the sunny, busy street again soon. Coming home, it was what she had been praying for. Yet now, that the time was almost

been planned, she'd burned all their past bridges. The children greeted her the next day. "How is he, Mom? Did you tell him what I said?" "Mommy, give me the kiss Daddy sent me." "Mother, I have a surprise for you." It was Holly. Holly was bursting with her surprise, and Kate was barely in the door when Holly showed her the beautiful pink material that she had bought. "Holly, how did you get this? It had to cost a lot of money." "Well, I was going to save the dress for your birthday, but when you said Daddy was coming home, I couldn't wait. All these nights you thought I was out having a good time, I was actually babysitting, so I could buy this. Do you know you haven't had a new dress in nearly a year?" Kate counted the days until the meeting of the parole board. Sometimes the hours crawled. She was busy at her sewing, sitting beside the telephone when it rang. She had been expecting the call. But when the shrill sound rang in her ears, she went weak. "Hello?" Kate quavered against the mouthpiece. "Hello, Kate? It's good news. I'm coming home. Thursday, the noon train." When she hung up, the three of them were standing in front of her, their eyes dark and wide. "Dad?" Kenny breathed. "Yes," and for the first time in all the grueling months, Kate burst into tears. The four Drummonds were waiting at the railroad station for the 12:10 on Thursday. Kate paced the platform nervously, ripping her handkerchiefs to shreds. Then there he was, right behind the conductor, the familiar old brown suitcase in his hand. Her heart leapt to meet him, as it used to when she was a carefree girl. "Kate," he whispered against her hair, and for the first time since that awful day in the courtroom, she was in his arms. She rested all her sagging weight against him, as though turning over to him with all her burdens, at least for a while. He would have to be the strong one now, while her heart and soul rested. The children were clamoring for his attention. He lifted Bonnie Lee in the air and ran a gentle hand down each little leg. His look told Kate that he had paid for those straight little legs in every way a man can. He was still paying, he would always pay, and his scars, although invisible, would never heal. Nor would hers, because in all things they were one. Bonnie Lee said, "You want to see me dance?" And she twirled. "Now you children run along to school," Kate said. "Daddy will be there when you get home, and we'll have a party." "Let's get a taxi," Kate said. "I have to go down to the store to deliver some dolls I've dressed." When they got to the store, Kate presented Ed to the girls, and they smiled at her and said, "He's really charming, Kate." Limp with relief, she wiped her eyes with the back of her hand. "Here are the dolls." She took them from a box and laid them on the counter. No one had guessed. As they were about to pass the weathered old stone church of the Sacred Heart, the door burst open, and a wedding party came merrily out, a pageant of beauty to brighten the dull city street. The bride was a lovely, flower-fresh girl, and the groom a handsome fellow with a hearty laugh. As they ran past Kate to a waiting car, she caught the fragrance of roses and lilies of the valley, the same flowers she had carried as a bride. As Kate's eyes followed the slim, blue-eyed bride, she could see herself coming down the steps of St. Helens. The youth and the joy, the high hopes, the vow she had taken, her faith in the young man by her side, it all came rushing back. The day their marriage began. This day was, too, in a way, a new beginning. And now, even more than on their wedding day, she needed faith and trust to bolster that love. "Ed," she said, "if you had to do it over again, would you do the same thing for Bonnie Lee?" He was silent so long that her heart turned cold. "This may shock you," he said, "but no, I wouldn't do it again, even for Bonnie Lee. It came over me in the past months that our Lord may have had other plans for our baby, some trial that might have strengthened and sweetened her and us. If it was His will that she would walk someday, He would have managed it without my intervention. I wish for all our sakes that I had left it up to God." There were tears in Kate's eyes. "Bless you, Ed. I'd hoped you'd say that," she said.
as she took his hand and turned to

toward the church. Let's run in for just a minute and make a short visit to the Blessed Sacrament to thank God, she said. And they did.

0: Thank you for joining us on Stories from the Heart. Today's story, The Mistake, was written by Marie Coffey and published in Messenger of the Sacred Heart magazine. 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I'm Sandra McDevitt. 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
1: Welcome to Scripture and Tradition. I'm Father Mitch Pacwa, and today we'll examine St. Paul's understanding of pain, prayer, and the spiritual meaning of human weakness in Romans chapter 8. 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And that the number is 1-800-221-9460. 1-800-221-9460. 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Now, of course, you can follow along with us in this Bible study. 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If you already have the book today, we're starting on page 99. All right, so the verse where we're going to begin is Romans 8, verses 26 and 27. This is where I'll read the verses first, and then we'll discuss it. Likewise, the Spirit helps us in our weakness, for we do not know how to pray as we ought. But that very Spirit intercedes with sighs too deep for words. And God, who searches the heart, knows what is the mind of the Spirit, because the Spirit intercedes for the saints according to the will of God. Now, this is something that's very important. St. Paul recognizes, I'm certain from his own experience, that there is a human weakness. He's been talking about the role of the flesh versus the role of God's Holy Spirit in our lives. And the flesh weakens us. Why? By flesh, he doesn't just mean the physical flesh on our bones. He's using this term flesh as a way to speak about the what they call in Latin concupiscence. Concupiscence, what does that refer to? Concupiscence is the disordered desires for good things, but in ways that are no longer good for us. Food is good. Too much food makes us sick and even becomes sinful in gluttony. Alcohol is a good. Too much alcohol makes you drunk. Human sexuality is good, but in the wrong relationships, it becomes destructive. There are so many ways in which all these good things, and it's every single good creation on earth that people have found ways to misuse, even the Bible itself. People have used the Bible, as one of my friends, Walter Martin, used to say, they take the Bible out of context. They take Bible text out of its context, usually for a pretext of error. And that gets done by all kinds of people. And so everything God gives us can be abused because of that weakness of the flesh, that disordered set of desires that ultimately is selfishness. And this is, again, we'll go back to the verses by which St. Paul made sense of all this. We'll go back to Romans 7, verses 14 to 19, where he wrote, "For we know that the law is spiritual, but I am of the flesh, sold into slavery under sin. I do not understand my own actions, for I do not do what I want, but I do the very thing I hate. Now, if I do what I do not want, I agree that the law is good. And in fact, it is no longer I that do it, but sin that dwells within me. For I know that nothing good dwells within me, that is, in my flesh. I can will what is right, but I cannot do it. For I do not do the good I want, but the evil I do not want is what I do." And there's something very important in this. Most people doing bad things are actually trying to do something good. Usually they're seeking the good, but it's twisted. That's what makes it bad. And Paul is speaking to that. He said there's sin that, again, concupiscence, it comes from original sin. He didn't use the word original sin. This was something that, you know, we understood with deeper reflection on the writings of St. Paul here in Romans, as well as on Genesis chapter 3, and that deeper reflection gave a word to it. He just calls it sin. And this original sin is what causes that set of disordered desires for God's good things. And it makes us weak. And that's what he is starting off with. The Spirit helps us in our weakness. We have to recognize the weakness. We can't hide it. We don't just simply say, if you saw the program we did last Wednesday, in which we were talking with the Hannemans about the problem of pornography, we see that people will try to hide it. They'll say, I'll do better, I'll do better. And they can't. They feel that weakness. But this, starting with that point, we say that we start off with this weakness, but the Holy Spirit is helping us in our weakness. The Holy Spirit does not wait until we are perfect before he helps us. He helps us while we are still in sin. That was the point back in chapter 5. God proves his love for us in that while we're still sinners, he sent his son to die for us. This is where our confidence for holiness lies, the power of what God is doing. And here, he said, the Father shows his love by sending his Son. Now, the Spirit is sent, the Holy Spirit, to help us in our weakness. Now, what's the weakness he sees here in this passage? We do not know how to pray as we ought. And this is a very important thing. A lot of times we don't know about prayer. We don't know what to do in prayer. It's basically what defines prayer is that it's a conversation with God. And we speak to God, but we also have to listen to what the Lord is saying. Usually not in words that he speaks to us, but he will speak through the scriptures. That's his word still, and he still speaks to us as we meditate on sacred scripture. And we ask the Holy Spirit to work within us, remembering that the same Holy Spirit who inspired the scripture wants to work in our hearts so that we understand it and we hear him speak to us in it. But even the things that we ask for, a lot of times we don't know what to ask for. And, you know, frankly, I can remember early times when I was a kid, I prayed for a lot of things. I really, really, really wanted a pony. I wanted a horse badly. And, you know, one of the problems, besides not having the money to buy one, we lived in a house trailer. I had little idea of how much a horse eats. And they eat a lot. That's why they compare teenagers to eating like horses. This was a foolish prayer. And it went unanswered. You know, I didn't get the horse. So that's just the way that it goes. But, you know, this is something that we then have to learn. If the answer is no to something, then we have to ask, well, Lord, what is it you want to do? You know, that becomes the question. And so that's where we need the Holy Spirit. And he goes on to say in this that the Spirit himself intercedes for us with groanings too deep for words. This translation, the RSV, uses sighs too deep for word. In the stenagmoi, I prefer to translate it as groaning for this reason. It has that meaning, for one thing. And it comes from the verbal root stenazo. And St. Paul had just used that word in chapter 8, verses 22 and 23. Now, we know that the whole creation is groaning in travail together. Sustenaxe. You know, that's the verb that's behind the noun for groaning. And not only the creation, we ourselves, the first fruits of the Spirit, groan, stenazomen, we groan. So he's using that word three times in this passage. And the idea of that groaning indicates the pain that our weakness causes. Because what I prayed for as a kid was a desire that a lot of little kids might have. But there are other people who are praying for really big, serious things. You know, the health of sick family members, sometimes who are sick to the point of death, young people sick to the point of death with cancer or accidents, and all sorts of other things. And, you know, it causes us groaning and pain to make those prayers because it's something very, very serious and very important. So this is something that we trust that the Holy Spirit is helping us with groanings too deep for words. That there is something that is beyond just the fact of the prayer, because people are praying for things as they suffer. Not only sickness, but we see in many countries today martyrdom. There's a Catholic woman right now in an Iranian prison who is starving to death. She's on a hunger strike. We see many tens of thousands of Christians being martyred in Nigeria today. Every day, at least one or two priests are murdered for the faith, and tens of thousands of lay people as well. This is going on in other places throughout the world. People are groaning. And just as St. Paul had said back in verses 22 and 23, that creation is groaning, we groan with it because the whole of creation suffers and we suffer too. But this is something that is part of our lives. We're caught into the pain of the world, that we are suffering with it. We don't sort of float through life on a cloud. Maybe after we get to heaven. Until then, we are in this creation, and yet the Holy Spirit is within each one of us Christians. And He is the one who is helping us to pray. And He can take all of these groans and these painful experiences that many people have in our most difficult times when we feel nobody loves us, you know, our family's falling apart, all the different problems that show up in life. Then we can understand that if the Holy Spirit is present in those situations, God is hearing us exactly as He had heard the people of Israel groaning when they were in Egypt. That those groans and suffering under slavery, under the Pharaohs, were something that the Lord could hear. And of course, in verse 27, when it says that God knows the mind of the Spirit, speaking of God the Father there, and here he's talking that God who searches the heart knows what is the mind of the Spirit, because the Spirit intercedes for the saints according to the will of God. This is telling us something about the interior life of the Blessed Trinity and how the Trinity affects us. God knows what we need. This is exactly what our Lord Jesus Christ had taught in the Sermon on the Mount. If we take a look at Matthew chapter 6, we can read, when you are praying, do not heap up empty phrases as the Gentiles do, for they think that they will be heard because of their many words. Do not be like them, for your Father knows what you need before you ask. All of this teaching about the Spirit praying within us is based on the Father knowing and caring about what we need, and at the same time having us deal with the fallen world, our own fallen selves, our own distorted desires, living in a world where everybody else also has sinful, fallen desires that are out of order, and the Holy Spirit is working within us with those groanings too deep for words to help us to pray through these difficulties, and for us to trust that He's doing that for us. All right, we'll take a little break and we'll come back and continue on with Romans 8, so please stay with us.

0: This is a Messy Family Minute with Mike and Alicia Hernan. So two farmers are both praying for rain. One farmer is not doing anything except praying, but the other farmer prays as he plows his field, pulls weeds, fertilizes, and then prays even more. Which of those farmers is going to benefit more from the rain when it comes?
1: This is a good illustration of how grace builds on nature. You need to be steeped in prayer, but you also need to use the natural gifts God gives you.
0: You and your spouse are a team. 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Ask yourself, how can my spouse and I work together so as to be more open to God's grace? Sure, prayer is essential, but it isn't magic.
1: When confronted with conflicts and challenges in marriage, we need to begin by looking at ourselves and discovering ways to grow personally so we can love our spouse more effectively. And all these things work so much better when you're steeped in grace. For more on this topic, listen to us at messyfamilyminute.org.

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1: Welcome back. So we are now going to discuss Romans 8, verses 28 to 30, where St. Paul wrote, "We know that all things work together for good for those who love God, who are called according to his purpose. For those whom he foreknew, he also predestined to be conformed to the image of his Son, in order that he might be the firstborn within a large family. And those whom he predestined, he also called. And those whom he called, he also justified. And those whom he justified, he also glorified." So, first of all, it's very important to see that this comes from what he had written earlier in chapter 8, verses 18 to 25. See, St. Paul is building, you know, a whole understanding for us. And in verses 18 to 25, he had talked about how creation is going to be renewed. Yes, it groans now, but it will have a complete renewal. Of course, the book of Revelation wasn't written yet, but you see the same idea laid out in the book of Revelation. It goes back to earlier places in the Old Testament, like Isaiah 11, where there'll be a renewal of the earth, and animals that are oftentimes at enmity will be at peace with each other. We see the new and heavenly Jerusalem and also in Isaiah at the end of it, chapter 65. And then we see the new and heavenly Jerusalem in the book of Revelation. St. Peter speaks about in his first epistle. Over and over again, the assumption is God wants to renew creation itself. And this is part of it. And so if that is God's plan, and if part of that renewal means remaking us in the image and likeness of God. Remember, in the first creation, Adam and Eve were created in the image and likeness of God. Sin distorts that image. And now God is in the process of renewing the image. He wants to see his image and likeness reflected in us. So that is the basis for hope, that future transformation. And so here, by God's fatherly love, the present pain and the crises of this life will eventually fade away as the glory that's in store for us comes forth. That's what he wrote in chapter 8, verse 24. And here, that's something God has to do. But now, here in verse 28, with that as the basis of our confidence, he wants us here in chapter 8, verse 28, to realize we know that in everything God works for good. So we trust that he will bring good even out of great evils that happen in life. And objective evils can even bring about good if we allow them. What makes it possible for the good to come forth? It is for those who love him who are called according to his purpose. Think about this. I've known people, I'm sure a lot of you have known people, who have gone through terrible injustices. I was privileged to know two of my cousins who had both been in Nazi concentration camps and survived, obviously. I met them in the late 70s. And their survival varied. I also knew other people who were survivors of concentration camps. I remember one, he was still so affected, he had to have his son removed from his custody because he would beat him. And you can understand it. He had been beaten and treated cruelly. But then others that I knew, you know, learned that God saved them, and they trusted that they came out of this. Instead of beating other people because they're still working through their anger, they grew in compassion to others. The same experience, matter of fact, that man and one of my cousins were in the same concentration camp, Bergen-Belsen. And they went through, they came out with very different experiences. One learned compassion from it. Another couldn't overcome his anger. He was, and again, I don't say that as a way to say he was an evil man. He was dealing with, a level of pain that I don't understand. And I hope nobody else ever understands. But what we do with the pain makes a difference. And that's why St. Paul turns to us. Do we love God enough to trust that even the bad experiences we have will be for our good, or will we turn them against other people? Will it harden our hearts, or will it make us empathetic with others? That's a choice we have to make. And it's ultimately the choice of loving God with our whole heart, mind, and soul, and loving our neighbor as ourselves. This is something we have to be alert to, because we have a generation coming up. They don't have much faith in God. Many of them reject God. And pay attention to the harshness with the way they treat other people. Not saying that they're not pointing out injustices and problems in society, but their meanness at the level that we've seen over the last few years will increase if they get power, because their hearts are already cold toward God and they can't see in the pain that they might have gone through empathy for other people. They want revenge. And this will be a major problem unless something happens to change that. So this is something that we have. When he calls us, we can respond with love or rejection of God, with faith or with doubt and rejection and despair. That's the choice we have to have. And it may not be a warm feeling. It may be good feelings, maybe not. Mother Teresa was filled with the love of God, and everybody who knew her, just she could say the simplest things, but because she was so filled with the love of God, it had a depth and resonance, the way when a bell rings that is truly poured and truly cast, it has a timbre to it. Well, she had that timbre that comes from the love of God. She's cast well in his image. But in her own personal spiritual life, she felt a lot of dryness. Other saints have had the same experience, but became great saints in it. Whether you have a lot of warm feelings or not, this is a choice. This is love of God, and love of neighbor is an act of the will, not a feeling. You love your kids sometimes by an act of the will. You love your spouse sometimes as an act of the will, not because they're warm feelings. The warm feelings may come back, but sometimes, even when they're not there, you choose who they are. because of who they are and that God gave them to you. This is the way that we see things. And God can use the suffering of the saints and has done that with the martyrs. That's why Tertullian wrote that the blood of the martyrs is the seed of the church. And we pray that the present martyrdom going on in Nigeria will be a seed for many, many more conversions. And then let's just bring this chapter to a conclusion in verses 31 to 39. St. Paul gives us this sense of hope. What then are we to say about these things? If God is for us, who is against us? He who did not withhold his own son, but gave him up for all of us, will he not with him also give us everything else? Who will bring any charge against God's elect? It is God who justifies. Who is to condemn? It is Jesus Christ who died, yes, was raised, who is at the right hand of God, who indeed intercedes for us. Who will separate us from the love of Christ? Will hardship or distress or persecution or famine or nakedness or peril or sword? As it is written, for your sake we are being killed all day long. We are counted as sheep to be slaughtered. No, in all these things, we are more than conquerors through him who loved us. For I'm convinced that neither death, nor life, nor angels, nor rulers, nor things present, nor things to come, nor powers, nor height, nor depth, nor anything else in all creation will be able to separate us from the love of God in Christ Jesus our Lord. So even if someone tries to charge us with our past sins, that's what Satan does. The word Satan means accuser. In Revelation chapter 12, verse 10, it proclaims, now is the accuser of our brethren who accuses them day and night is fallen. That's what we can depend on. Satan will give us all kinds of accusation. People sometimes flippantly will talk about, yeah, well, I was raised with Catholic guilt or Jewish guilt or Baptist guilt and so on and so on and so on. They go through all these things. And this is something that is not a guilt given you by the church, whether it's the Baptists or by the synagogue, or by the Catholics, this is Satan accusing us. And we have to have a confidence that God, who justifies us by sending his son, is going to save us. Again, remember what we just talked about a few minutes ago in Romans 5, verses 6 to 8. For while we were still weak, at the right time, Christ died for the ungodly. Indeed, rarely will anyone die for a righteous person, though perhaps for a good person someone might actually dare to die. But God proves his love for us in that while we were still sinners, Christ died for us. That's the basis of confidence that we have. And we trust that he will do that. Even if, you know, as we saw in Romans 3, 20 to 5, that, you know, we can hear people accuse us that we all fall short of the glory of God. Yeah. But we have God who justifies us and saves us. God is completely for us. And if one of the ways I like to put it is that the Lord God cares infinitely more than we do that we go to heaven. He's not saying, I'm not sure I want you in my clique. That would be stupid. No, God infinitely desires each one of us to be in heaven. And part of our own act of faith that St. Paul's asking us to live here is that we need to believe that. That he loves us more than we love ourselves. So we have great confidence in him, not in ourselves, but in him. And we have a tremendous confidence that no matter what suffering we might endure in this life, that nothing will be stronger than God's love. It can't separate us from the love of Christ. Now, I remember once I was in a debate, and the person with whom I was debating said, "Well, don't you see in this that this is why we can believe? Once we're saved, we're always saved." And I said, "Just one second. There's one element that St. Paul did not include here, and this is why we don't believe that once we're saved, we're always saved. He doesn't include ourselves. The only one who can separate me from the love of God is I. I am able to separate myself. I can say no. I can say no at any time." You have to believe that we don't have free will to deny that we can turn away from God. But what we can have confidence in is that God's grace is stronger even than the evil angels that would try to tempt us, the powers and dominions and all those things, persecution, famine, poverty. None of those things can separate us from God. The only one who can do that is I. And I have to make that decision to be one of those who love God, and by loving him, trust confidently in him, and in that way, believe that he will bring me to the glory of heaven no matter what I may endure. This kind of finishes up our section on St. Paul in Romans, and we're going to go on to the next letters after this, because he does continue to talk about the cross in Philippians and such. But that concludes Romans. In Romans, he goes on to some other topics that flow from all this, but this is the core of his teaching, and all of us do well to meditate upon what he wrote here in Romans 1 through 8. We'll be back after a couple-minute break and get to your questions and comments, so please stay with us.

This is a Did You Know moment with Sandra McDevitt. Did you know it was Jackie Kennedy who coined the phrase Camelot to describe President John F. Kennedy's administration? John F. Kennedy was the first Catholic president of the United States, serving from 1961 until his assassination, November 22, 1963. Shortly after his death, Jackie, during an interview with Life magazine, referred to his time in office and his administration as Camelot, a romantic time in British history with King Arthur and his Knights of the Round Table. She wanted to ensure her husband's lasting legacy. Editors at Life wanted to remove the term Camelot, but Jackie insisted it stay, and stay it did. So now you know it was Jackie Kennedy who coined the phrase Camelot to describe President Kennedy's administration. I'm Sandra McDevitt for EWTN Radio.

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1: Welcome back. First, I want to invite you to join me this Wednesday at 8 p.m. Eastern Time. I'll be speaking with a literary scholar, Matthew Meehan, about historic American fables from all over the United States, from different regions of the United States. And the idea is to help us rediscover founding principles and better understand the spirit of our nation through the landscapes, the virtues, and the ideals that create the great American story. So that'll be I think it'll be very important for us, because there's a lot of questioning about where we are as Americans. So this will be a good topic. We have a question here from our studio audience first. Sir, where are you from?
2: I'm from Canby, Oregon, just south of Portland.
1: Good to have you. Welcome. It's a beautiful part, especially if you ever get a chance to go there when the rhododendron trees are in blossom. It's stunning, stunningly beautiful. Mm-hmm. So anyway, what can we do for you today?
2: Well, you talked about the groaning of nature and people, too, and a member of a charismatic prayer group, and it seems like praying in tongues is a kind of groaning. Mm-hmm. Well, we don't know what exactly to pray for, but we need to pray.
1: Yeah, and there's a distinction made by St. Paul about tongues in 1 Corinthians 14. He distinguishes speaking in tongues. For instance, when the apostles could speak and other people understood them on Pentecost in their own languages. That's one form of speaking in tongues. Another is when there is a person speaks in tongues and somebody interprets, and that's another gift that he mentions in 1 Corinthians 14. And then there's praying in tongues. And, you know, this is another way to, a lot of people in the charismatic renewal understand praying in tongues as being that praying with groanings too deep for words. A lot of times we don't know exactly what to pray for, and that they experience that in their praying in tongues. Thank you. Thank you for that comment. We have a caller, Frank, who's from the Commonwealth of Virginia. Frank, what can we do for you?
3: How are you, Father? Thank you for another excellent show last Wednesday. I was wondering if you could comment on struggles, years of struggles, and massive burdens people carried in relation to confession, things of that nature, as they go, I'm sure, through depression, despair, and relate it to God's judgment and mercy.
1: Yeah, this is a very important assumption behind everything in our faith. St. Paul mentioned, we cited from Romans chapter 7, verses 14 to 24, especially 14 to 19, how it's sin acting within us that disordered desire for pornography and a non-realistic experience of human sexuality that porn is. That's, you know, the people portraying themselves in pornography are not so real, and yet it becomes this habit. And Bruce Hanneman last Wednesday described that very well, because he was caught up in that. But he also found that while the struggle took a long time for him, and it does for many people, that doesn't mean that you then give up. Well, I can't change. That's right. That's right. I can't change, but God can change me. That has to be our attitude. And a lot of times, the Lord takes a while in the effectiveness of his mercy, because he's not just working on the sin we want to get rid of because it's embarrassing and all that. No, he's also getting at a healing at a deeper level. And part of the reason it takes time before a change takes place is we oftentimes, again, following what St. Paul said in Romans 8, we don't know what we're praying for. We don't know what caused the attraction to pornography or, again, any other addiction, overeating, gambling, over-shopping, you know, all that stuff. We have to find out and reveal the core of it to God. And let him in there and let him heal what specifically is bothering us and what causes this. And so we repeatedly use confession. We have a sense of not giving up. Well, but the Lord didn't heal me yet. Yeah. Show him more deeply and show yourself more deeply what's going on inside. And as that takes place, sometimes like onions, you have to take off one layer at a time. Other times it goes more quickly. But that's what he wants to do. Okay? And be confident that he'll do that. Because there are lots of people that Bruce Hanneman and others know who've been gotten free of this. And it really is a joy for them to be free of it. That's the other part of it. They're really more joyful being free of it, and that's really a good thing. All right, we have an email here from Nick, who is an American living in Canada. And he writes, Father Pacwa, I have noticed the new communist politicians that are being elected today are using the term solidarity. What is the difference between the communist concept of solidarity and the Catholic concept of solidarity, which was promoted by St. John Paul II? I know in the past you have said there's a difference between freedom of worship and freedom of religion. I was wondering if there is a difference in the communist and Catholic visions of solidarity. Nick. Yes, there is, Nick. That's a great, great question. One of the main things is that, you see this ideology showing up in the method of community organizing. That Saul Alinsky had written a book, a couple books, Rules for Radicals, is one of them, on how to be a community organizer. And the principles of his book, if you want to understand what they're up to, find Saul Alinsky's book and you'll see their working plan. And what you'll see is that solidarity is only with the group or groups they like. And this is a changing set of groups. So you have solidarity, right now they're saying solidarity with working people, whereas in the past they end up taxing working people so much that they can't ever get out of their plight. And they see where the working class is against the really rich. And we're going to force them to give us their stuff. It's this opposition. Not solidarity of the working class with the rich. Whereas when Pope St. John Paul talked about solidarity, he learned it during the Nazi occupation of Krakow, Poland, where he lived. He realized from praying the Divine Mercy Chaplet that Christ wants us to be in solidarity of loving the Nazis. We don't agree with them. We don't do what they do. But we recognize that Christ wants them redeemed and not condemned. They have to be stopped, to be sure, but he also wants their redemption. And we want them to be part of the church. And he applied that during the Solidarity Movement in Poland in that started in 1979 by realizing we also have to have the workers of Poland in solidarity with their communist oppressors. That we have to love them and we want them to enter the church. We don't want to kill them. We want them to have redemption. It means they have to give up communism. And this, by the way, should be the case for this group as well that's coming up. Communism is inherently a bad economic system because it puts control of too much of the economy in the hands of way too few people making decisions they can't foresee the ramifications of. And secondly, when they get that economic power, they become ever increasingly oppressive. And when they don't have God to recognize the inherent dignity that God gives, they will think that they, when they run the state, grant life and dignity to whomever they will. That's what happens under Marxism. It's inherent in Marxist ideology. Too few people control the economy, and they become oppressive because too many people disagree with them. They can't cope with it, and they try to eliminate them. And that's why they can't see solidarity with people who disagree with them. Take a look again at video clips of the Antifa riots, of

elsewhere. And that really they need to get more, not getting enough support from their government in New York. So that's what I would think. Then from Salvatore. Hello, Father Pack. My wife and I get a lot out of your scripture studies. Thank you. Jesus was born without original sin and therefore had no concupiscence. However, according to Catholic teaching, he experienced the full weight of temptation. If Jesus could not experience the strong human desires that are part of our nature, how can scripture say that he faced the same struggles with temptation that we do? Salvatore. Simple, Salvatore. When Jesus was tempted, he didn't have his temptations come from inside of him. How did they come? Satan tempted him in the wilderness. Peter tempted him not to pursue the cross. The crowd tempted him to give him more bread so they would make him a king. His temptations came from outside of him. Whereas for us, you know, temptation comes from those places as well as from inside. So that would be the difference. All right. We have to call an end to it. Again, I just want to remind you, in these summer months, as people are traveling, you know, they're thinking a lot of other things. And sometimes we get forgotten, you know, and frankly, keeping us in your monthly donations is how we continue to be funded. We don't get funding from anywhere else. So please remember to keep us in between your gas bill, electric bill, and cable bill, because our bill collectors are not on vacation. They are not. They are right there ready for us. So may the Lord bless you all and keep you and cause his face to shine upon you, lead you in all of your ways by his peace. May Almighty God bless you, the Father, the Son, and the Holy Spirit. Thank you for your support, and God bless you all.

0: Today, we honour St. John Plessington, one of the 40 martyrs of England and Wales, who declared, "I am willing to die, and I had rather die than doubt of any point of faith taught by our Holy Mother, the Roman Catholic Church." He was executed in 1679 for the crime of being a Catholic priest. St. John Plessington, pray for us.
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3: Hello, I'm Doug Keck. 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Peter, tell us, why did you put this book together with Cardinal Sarah, and why is it important, especially for Catholics, to read?
4: Well, I wanted to have him speak specifically to sacred music. What is liturgy? What is sacred music at the beginning? And then what does that look like in practice? Should we be singing a Gregorian chant, or does that not matter? You know, what do we need Latin? There's a lot of different issues that I think make it relevant for musicians, for priests, and for the average Catholic.
3: Peter Carter, co-author with Cardinal Robert Sarah of The Song of the Lamb, Sacred Music and the Heavenly Liturgy. I'm Doug Keck. This has been a Bookmark Brief. Thanks for stopping by. We'll see you next time.
5: 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I'm Montse Alvarado with some great news. 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
8: Now we're getting to the bottom of everything.
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11: And welcome once again to Mother Angelica Answering the Call. Again, the program featuring phone callers to Mother's classic live shows over the years in the 80s and the 90s, and her answers as only she could put forth those teachings of the Church. And, of course, Father Joseph Mary Wolfe is here with me. Of course, our chaplain at EWTN. Always great to see you.
12: And good to be with you, too. Now, I was thinking about the great Jubilee year. It was the busiest year we had here with so many pilgrims coming on pilgrimage and attending the live shows with Mother Angelica. And, of course, many of them would ask, can I have your autograph? And she would always write, Jesus loves you, Mother Angelica, with an exclamation point. And she said, that's the essence of evangelization, to tell people that Jesus loves you.
11: Absolutely. And our topics for today, we've got great things are wrought through prayer. What do you do after having an abortion? Can't keep yourself in a position of despair. And Mother Angelica discusses soap operas, TV, and more. Was she an aficionado of soap operas?
12: By no means. By no means. And, you know, people love Mother Angelica because of her no-nonsense commentary. You're going to hear that in this one. And it's really something even more relevant, as we know, sadly, today. But she mentions here, that's why God raised up this network, to bring the light of the gospel in the deepening darkness. And we have to be here to have this alternative, to bring truth and light and purity and show the beauty of virtue. You know, today there was a group of sisters who attended the noon mass today. They're actually from Mexico City. And just the beauty of living a virtuous life. And they were on their way to Dallas for different events that were going on there. But I've been struck by that too, just seeing some families who are striving to live their Catholic faith well, and just the beauty of virtue.
11: Well, the thing that struck me, which you had just alluded to, is you're thinking this is, you know, 20 plus years ago.
12: Mm-hmm.
11: It's exponentially worse today.
12: Yeah. There's really nothing that you can watch that hasn't some political agenda and sexualized and just a threat, really, to our virtue and growing in holiness.
11: Right, and kind of an anti-God sense to it, and certainly this idea that, you know, basically nobody can tell me how to live my life.
12: Right. I love Dietrich von Hildebrand's definition of purity: reverence. It's reverence for the person, reverence for ourselves. It's not just a disregard for everything, you know, modesty and integrity and innocence. No, it's a reverence for that.
11: Very well said. Mother Angelica discusses soap operas, TV, and much more.
13: We have a call. Hello?
14: Good evening, Mother.
13: Good evening.
14: This is Marianne Basek from Brookfield, Illinois.
13: Yeah.
14: And I want you to know that I even bought my own television set and had it connected to cable so I could watch your show.
13: Praise God.
14: Because my husband always has the ball games on. So now I can watch you all I want. And my fear is tonight in Chicago on a major program at dinner time, they featured all these soap operas and emphasize the fact that the main point of these programs, the soap operas, is to show older women in love and in bed and married to men who are young enough to be their sons. It even showed cameos of feature scenes, which turned my stomach. And besides that, they interviewed the stars, one of whom had the nerve to say that there is not a woman who wishes that she could be in bed with one of these young studs. And the fear I have is the influence all of these programs have on our society, and especially on our young people and children, because
13: right.
14: they are allowed to be shown as late as 3:30 in the afternoon.
13: You're absolutely right. It's there are many things in the world today that I don't think any intelligent, faith-filled human being can understand. You see, all these feminists are already destroyed by their own feminism. See, they put themselves up as prostitutes. They put up all women wishing they were prostitutes. See, a country that does that, and a film industry that continues, they blaspheme God, they put on that insults a woman's intelligence. Never have women been so humiliated as by the feminists, and so downtrodden by these so-called Hollywood producers who raise up for feminism, but they destroy women look on television and soap operas like a bunch of prostitutes, adulterers and fornicators. Now, is that your idea of a woman? Is that your idea of raising up a woman? Women have never been so degraded as they are by feminists who want to destroy God and destroy His church. By Hollywood producers who produce to make every woman look at her worst. And then have the gall to say that every other woman is like that. This is a strange world we live in. Equality in sex. Well, why don't you go out and be an animal? That's what you look like. That's what you act like. See, this feminist business, this holding up women to what? Yeah. Television has done more harm and films. They have taken away the whole moral fiber of the country. That's why this network struggles to keep on going. You never leave a television program that you don't somehow feel dirty inside. You can't even watch the ads. Yeah, you're right. Even the cartoons are tainted with violence and evil. As a nation of Christians, we should kneel every night and say, Lord, have mercy on this country. We have lost our way. We have no concept of God or fear of the Lord. If I were a parent, I would object strenuously to sex education in first and second grade, and I'll teach my kids the facts of life. They don't need to start when they're in the first or second grade. Now, isn't that demoralizing? We act as if that was the only thing worthwhile in the world. We've taken all the beauty of God's purpose out of it. Yeah, we're a nation that needs much prayer. Whatever you look at, whatever you read, is registered in your memory like a computer. Just like a computer. Be careful what you read. Be careful what you look at. Pray. Go to Jesus in the Eucharist and ask Our Lady to preserve your purity of mind and heart. If you want to get up there, you're going to have to do that. Pray for all the film people to somehow they get their act really together. And they realize the great harm. See, all you people in film, every child that strays because you've made a rotten film, you're going to have to answer for that.
11: And we are back, moving on to our next topic. Can't keep yourself in a position of despair. And we have a lot of that today, and we're seeing that. Yeah. I think it's suicidal rates, mm-hmm. right?
12: Yeah, it's really a sad thing to see. But, you know, when you think about the March for Life that we air every year, thankfully, I call it Life is Worth Living. That's what the testimony really is. It's saying how beautiful life is and the dignity of all human life. And I remember when I first come here as an engineer, and I can still picture it. This call comes in. It was a live show that we were working, and this young man had called in and was about to commit suicide. And Mother very gently and calmly spoke to him, and eventually they found out who he was and were able to help him in his situation. So people go through darkness, they go through difficulties, but we always have to remember just the dignity with which we were made by God. He has a plan and a purpose for us, and it's an eternal purpose.
11: Right, and I think part of the story with this particular one was having a sister who was causing mm-hmm. her difficulties. And his mother points out, you don't have to live in abuse. If you're being right. abused that way, you have to mm-hmm. take yourself out of that situation.
12: Exactly. And the church says the same thing regarding being a spouse, you know, that there sometimes are reasons for separation. You do everything you can to avoid that, but sometimes it's necessary for the welfare of the person.
11: Right. Mother would always say, you know, the idea that nobody's has to be a floor mat for anybody mm-hmm. else, right?
12: Right. So she knew what that was, you know, and just her own growing up and the situations that she sometimes was in. And I think she had that strength of character to know and to have the wisdom that sometimes you don't put up with stuff. You have to
11: right.
12: move on.
11: And that's where Christ was so important in her own life. Can't mm-hmm. keep yourself in a position of despair.
13: We have another call. Hello?
15: Hi, Mother.
13: Hi.
15: My name is Mary Ann, and I'm from Cranston, Rhode Island.
13: Uh-huh.
15: And I was just wondering, Mother, my sister has done some terrible things to me. She's hurt me really badly out of jealousy and has wished me 6 feet under and forced me to almost commit suicide. I made it to the hospital and pulled through and everything, and she hasn't stopped and just keeps it up. And I'm wondering how I can just keep getting through all this torment that she's putting me through.
13: Who is the woman who's putting her through that? Her sister? Ooh. Well, you got a problem. Do you have to live together? No? She's gone. If you don't have to live together, why don't you move? Get yourself a job and get some peace. I don't think, you know, that our dear Lord wants you to live in a position of abuse. You know? I think I would get some real good advice from a good priest and see what you can do. You know, because things like that lead to despair. And what happened? A loss of hope. And what happened to you? You tried to commit suicide. You got to get away from that somehow. It's very difficult if somebody's banging at you all day, all night, all day, all night, not to lose hope. But please try not to. You need to pray more. You need to ask Our Lady to give you strength and courage and hope. See, you already lost hope once. Suicide is going from the frying pan into the fire. See, now, we can't say that of every person who committed suicide because we don't know if they were in their right mind or what. But you cannot keep yourself in a position of despair. See, so I wish I could help you more, but I would have to ask more questions. So please go to some good priest around you that has compassion and love and understands. I think it's very important for all of us to understand, you know, that sometimes it isn't the Lord that puts us in those situations, but other people, and sometimes we do. But I don't think you can stay there and just, you know, end up suicidal. I don't think that's the right thing to do. Why don't we all say a prayer, not only for this woman, but for all the people in our audience who have situations they can't get out of. Lord God, we praise and bless your holy name. And Lord, as I speak to these people, you know their hearts, you know their minds, you know their situations, you know their love, you know their sufferings and pain. I sit here, Lord, talking to them in the hopes that the crumbs I'm able to offer will fall upon them and feed them in their great needs. But Lord, only you, Lord Father, only you can give them the courage, the strength, and the love they need to continue on no matter what. Only you, Father, can give them the understanding that the kingdom to come is well worth the pain of this life, well worth it. And so, Father, I ask that you bless them tonight and give them those gifts that no one else can give, the gift of strength and courage. And I ask this in the name of Jesus and through the intercession of Mary, our Holy Mother.
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11: And we appreciate you staying with us for part two of Mother Angelica answering the call. I'm Doug Kecht, joined as always by Father Joseph Marywolf, our chaplain here at EWTN. Next up, our topic, what do you do after having an abortion? Now, that's tough, and I'm sure you've dealt with it many times, Father.
12: Yes, and that this person was advising someone who wasn't necessarily a believer in Christ. And I couldn't help but think of when I was traveling to the shrine one time getting gas, and this young man pulls up. So he says, "What's with the robes?" And so I told him I was going to the shrine. He said, "You got confessions over there?" And I said, yeah, we have confessions every day. He said, I've always wanted to do that. You know, he wasn't a Catholic. Mm-hmm. But there's something in us that wants to confess our guilt. And obviously, this couple, too, they were feeling a sense of deep remorse over what they had done. And we're looking for some solutions to that. So thankfully, she gave them a Divine Mercy card.
11: Right. And I think that's why it's so important that the pro-life movement speaks out in love. Mm-hmm. Because the goal is to prevent people from having to deal with this kind of thing where they suddenly come to realize after the fact.
12: Right.
11: Of what they've done.
12: Mm-hmm. That we really can find healing. I've assisted at Rachel's Vineyard that they've had here in Birmingham, women who've had abortions and finding healing. It's a wonderful group that helps them to process and work through these things, to go to confession, you know, and be free of the burden of this guilt and to find healing in Jesus.
11: Right, and the idea that God has infinite compassion no matter what you've done.
12: Mm-hmm.
11: It's not beyond God's mercy.
12: And I think that's one of the reasons for the Silent No More group, too, why that's important, is so other people don't get involved in this, too. That they see that it really is destructive, and it really does harm us personally, as well as, of course, the infant.
11: Absolutely. What do you do after having an abortion? Let's see what Mother has to say.
13: Nobody has a question. Okay, we're ready for a call. Hello?
17: Hello, Mother Angelica?
13: Yes.
17: I'm calling from Baton Rouge, Louisiana.
13: Mm-hmm.
17: And as of Friday, I ran into an event that brought up three fears. The event centered around a couple who approached me trying to seek advice and help on what to do about having had an abortion, where the wife had had an abortion. This was two people, Mother, who realized that they have murdered their child.
13: Right.
17: And they were asking me what it was that they should do or could do. It seemed from talking with them that their fear of being responsible led them to the murder. And then now they're facing not only guilt over that, but fear over their salvation. But in listening to what they have as a concept of God, these are people for whom Jesus is not real.
13: Yeah.
17: They are people who don't have the fullness of the sacrament. And I gave them a Chaplet of Divine Mercy card, suggesting that they please pray that prayer. I passed on advice I had heard you give on an earlier program to pray for intercessory forgiveness and mercy
13: right.
17: to the soul of the child.
13: Right.
17: And I was
13: I think what you need to do, all of those of you who are listening to me tonight, who have had an abortion, or one, or two, or three abortions, you are not, I repeat, you are not beyond the mercy of God. What you do, kneel down now in your living room, in your bedroom, and just say, Jesus, I'm heartily sorry for having committed an abortion. I trust you. I love you. I ask that you bestow upon me your forgiving power. I ask that you bestow upon the child that I did away with the joy of thy heavenly kingdom. I ask for the grace never to offend thee again in this manner. I trust in your infinite mercy. Grant me the grace to go to any woman that I know is about to commit an abortion and give her courage and strength and help her all I can. When thoughts of guilt come back to you, say a simple prayer from your heart. God has infinite compassion. He said to the adulterers, has anyone condemned thee? He said, no, Lord, neither will I. Go and sin no more. Don't allow yourself to suffer from despair. That's not right. Give yourself the joy of experiencing in your heart the mercy of God. You know, we put up on our grounds here a little gravestone of all the aborted children. So you have a little grave there, and there's a stone for all the aborted children in the world. And one day, we found a note on this grave, and it said, "Michael, I'm very sorry, Mother." You see? Give God the joy of saying, "I forgive you. Go and sin no more."
11: And closing out this week's program, topic, great things are wrought through prayer. And prayer brings so many things. What are some of the great things that you've experienced?
12: Well, of course, just blessing people sometimes and praying that you just sense God's doing something with them and giving them His grace, of course, and my own needs too, bringing them before the Lord and then seeing them realized. Maybe not always in the way that I wanted or was asking for, but in the way that I needed most.
11: It's interesting, too, because you had mentioned one of the other programs with a mother talking and revealing herself as she talks about her own situation and that fear as a child and what you go through having to do with divorce, but realizing that you always have your mother, the Blessed Mother, in her case, her own mom. Through all the shortcomings there might have been, there's still somebody who loved her.
12: Yeah, and you think about mothers difficult growing up. Well, that didn't define her for the rest of her life, right? It was because of the Lord that the Lord brought her healing and forgiveness. And a couple really can, if they're two people of goodwill, they really can work through anything in their marriage with God. Just give it time, work on it, pray together, and God will show you the way.
11: Right, and keep that fortitude, that keep going forward and trust that there will be an answer. Great things are wrought through prayer.
13: We have another call. Hello?
18: Hello, Mother.
13: Where are you from?
18: Yes, I'm from New York.
13: Good.
18: I like to thank God for your program. It's made me feel awful good a lot of times at night just sitting here watching you.
13: Thank you.
18: My main fear is that I won't get my family back together. My wife and I are going through a divorce, and the papers are all signed, but she just doesn't seem to know what she wants. I go to church on a regular basis. I pray every night, talk to God. I read the Bible every morning, but I just don't seem to get many answers. I just don't know where to go anymore.
13: Well, I know what that means. I remember the day my mother went to court to get a divorce from my father. Scared to death. I hid behind a ice box. You know, they didn't have refrigeration in those days. When my grandfather came home, he kept looking for me. I was so afraid at 6 years old that my father would get me. And I kept hiding behind the icebox. And he kept saying, "Rita, Rita, where are you?" And I was going to stay there forever. And finally he caught on, you know, and he said, "The judge gave you to your mother." I ran out from behind that icebox. It's a terrible, painful day. I feel for you. And I feel for your family. What you're doing is the best thing you can do. Great things are wrought through prayer. And right now, we're all, there's a lot of us here tonight, we're all going to pray for you. Come on, let's say Hail Mary for him. Hail Mary, full of grace, the Lord is with thee.
19: Blessed art thou amongst women. Blessed is the fruit of thy womb, Jesus. Holy Mary, Mother of God, pray for us sinners, now and
13: at the hour of our death. Amen. Our Lady, help a Christian.
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0: This is Doug Keck. 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
4: Inherent in the question, "Will you marry me?" is the question, "Will you renounce all others out of love for me?" That's why when Jesus first announced the kingdom, he didn't just say, "Believe the gospel," but "Repent and believe the gospel." So how do we repent? 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And third, make sacrifices that correct your areas of weakness. Do you struggle with laziness? Give up hitting snooze. Struggle with greed? Do something for the poor. 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
5: Greetings, I'm Father Cedric Pizzegna. 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

0: Hi, I'm Doug Keck, and welcome to the Catholic Sphere. You know, each week we bring you an insightful discussion on the latest issues facing the Catholic Church and the culture we live in from a theological perspective. Today's topic asks the question, was Jesus a pyromaniac, since he said something about setting the world on fire? That doesn't sound right. We'll find out more. Up first, we have EWTN's Vice President of Theology, Colin Donovan. He's in our theology studio, always. And next, we have EWTN's TV and radio host, the one and only Father Mitch Pacwa. He joins us from his Scripture and Tradition set, which is right here in Irondale, Alabama. Finally, we are joined by Franciscan Friar of the Eternal Word, Father Mark Mary, with some images of the shrine behind him. So what a great lineup we have for this program. Thank you so much, all, for making the time.
1: Our pleasure.
0: Very good. Well, our topic is about setting the world on fire. And since you're a firebrand, Father Mitch, I figured we'd start with you. So what is this, the Jesus, the peacemaker, the Prince of Peace, all these things. So what is the story about him wanting to light the world on fire?
1: There's an interesting use here of fire. It is used throughout the New Testament. St. John, for instance, St. John the Baptist, talks about casting fire as well. And Jesus our Lord does this. So this is part of it. But think back on the word holy. In Hebrew, kadosh, it's a root that appears in all the Semitic languages. It's in Hebrew, of course, Aramaic, Akkadian, etc. And it has two meanings. One is to set on fire. Mm-hmm. And it has that sense that you see, for instance, at the burning bush. Mm-hmm. When the Lord says to Moses, take off your shoes, this is holy ground, which was where the burning bush is. And that is part of the meaning of the word holy, kadosh, in its various forms. Second meaning is to separate. Now, fire does separate. Mm-hmm. For instance, fire separates the metals from the dross. When you set ore onto a flame, the metal sinks down, the dross, the dirt, mm-hmm. and other chemicals go up to the top. Mm-hmm. And this is another sense of holiness. It's that which separates the things of God from the things of the rest of society. Mm-hmm. So you have that sense of fire being used for purification and holiness. Mm-hmm. And I think that that's a part of this sense, mm-hmm. because our Lord intends by this idea of setting the world on fire, mm-hmm. to separate the good from the bad, the mm-hmm. damned from the redeemed, mm-hmm. the sinners from the saints. And I think that double sense of the fire and holiness go together.
0: Okay. Well, let me ask you, Colin, because theologically, we always talk about things being in context. So mm-hmm. if you look at the actual scriptures themselves, where does this fit in and how are we to understand it contextually?
2: Well, there are certainly many uses. I mean, Father Mitch, we could probably now in the future read the scripture and looking for these kinds of references that illustrate these points. But the thing of fire is, the scripture is always alive and we're always getting new meaning out of it. One that I get out of it is the relationship of fire and light. And that is, in the beginning, when the universe was created, where God said, let there be light. In other words, by an outpouring of this dynamic energy, mm-hmm. he created the universe, and we see the fruits of that today. And so at Pentecost, we also see this outpouring of this mm-hmm. dynamic energy, and we see it being introduced into the world as being a new fire, a new creation. And that very much connects together, I think, the ideas of Genesis and the creation accounts and the church's own birth on Pentecost. So I think there's a lot to be found there, and there is a lot to be seen in the way down through history this fire of divine love has had effect mm-hmm. on our world because of our Lord's incarnation and redemption.
0: Okay, so let me ask you, Father Mark. So part of that Bible scripture reading fits into also the idea of sword and division. So again, the Prince of Peace has got a sword and he's dividing people, when it seems like the whole goal of the church today, certainly in the way it's presented, is our Lord's uniting everybody as one. How does those two things work together?
3: Well, I think it relates to just the cost of discipleship, that mm-hmm. we're called to put Jesus first in our life, right? Place the kingdom of God first, mm-hmm. and all these things will be added unto us. You know, it says in Luke's gospel, but he comes first, and we make that decision, it can be a dividing line. And I think it's, you know, God asks for everything, right? We're all in a process. We're all trying to grow in that aspect to give ourselves. Mm-hmm. But I know, like in Luke 14, you know, we're told great multitudes accompanied him, and he turned to them and said, if anyone comes to me and does not hate his own father and mother, wife, mm-hmm. children, brothers, sisters, yes, even his own life, he cannot be my disciple. Whoever does not bear his own cross, come after me, cannot be my disciple. Mm-hmm. So, and on one level, it's comforting because Jesus does want us, and he mm-hmm. wants everything. He wants us, our total commitment, our love for him, and it's free, though. So not mm-hmm. everybody's going to do that. And we live in a fallen mm-hmm. world, right? We have a right. rebellious spirit. The world's in rebellion against mm-hmm. God. So a lot of division can happen right. there. There's a lot of dross that needs to be burned off.
0: Mm-hmm. Kind of reminds me, while you were talking about it, that idea of the looking back and Lot's wife, and that idea of leaving and walking away from the earlier life, and then that one who's still attached to it, that idea that you really have to make a break, right, Father?
3: Right, and it can feel like a trial by fire, you know. Mm-hmm. I think First Peter talks about that. We describe these trials at times. It just feels like mm-hmm. a trial by fire. It's so intense. He says, in this place you rejoice, though now for a little while you may have to suffer various trials, so that mm-hmm. the genuineness of your faith, more precious than gold, which though perishable is tested by fire, mm-hmm. may redound to praise, glory, and honor the revelation of Jesus Christ. Any disciple of Christ knows that. Mm-hmm. They were always being called to grow, and there are real trials that we have to trust in the Lord. We have to mm-hmm. focus on him. We have to be detached from the world. And even detached, in a certain sense, from loved ones, you know, mm-hmm. that he comes first.
0: Right. Well, it seems to be, I guess, Father Mitch, that our Lord's basically saying, as Father Mark was saying, anything that keeps you from that total commitment to our Lord is something you have to step away from.
1: There's certainly that, and oftentimes it becomes very easy for us to be attached to certain things that we like. Mm-hmm. We easily want to hang on to what we've got mm-hmm. and not let go of things when there are times we have to let go of them. Every parent goes through this when at a certain way they want to make sure that their kid still loves them, but they have to let them go to their new relationships in a marriage mm-hmm. or to religious life and the seminary, whatever it might be, mm-hmm. but they go off, and you have to be willing to let go, because trying to keep something or someone mm-hmm. that is no longer proper for you to keep ruins the relationship mm-hmm. and can ruin the person trying to hang on. So it's very important to have what St. Ignatius of Loyola calls detachment. Mm-hmm. One of our masters of novices mm-hmm. had put it, to have equal-mindedness mm-hmm. towards everything. I want to use things insofar as they give greater glory to God. Mm-hmm. I stay away from things insofar as they do not give greater glory to God. And the glory of God is what determines what I will do or not do.
0: Well, one question would be, is the division that our Lord speaks of something that he himself creates, or in what his action, or in how we respond to him?
1: I would point out that through history, we see that people who, for instance, in the modern world, will say, you do your thing, we'll do ours. Don't impose your religion upon us, and we'll all learn to get along. The relativism of our time. That never, ever stand. Once they get us to stop preaching against them, they immediately turn against us. That there is not a neutrality towards Christ or towards God, towards the Ten Commandments, and towards goodness itself. People who want to be bad will truly bring out their own badness and will attack us. And so they are the ones who will initiate the sword. That's the reality of life. And we have to be ready to deal with that in a variety of ways, ranging from great cleverness and wisdom to willingness to be martyred. And there's a range in between of how we can deal with some of these things.
0: So let me ask you, Colin, with that idea, you know, sometimes it seems that, you know, we got to turn the other cheek and we have to be compassionate and we need to be understanding. So how do we take on those with the sword if we're basically being told to be pacifistic?
2: Well, I think we have one advantage that the modern era has that ancient other eras didn't, where especially in Europe and even coming to this this continent, you had divisions between those churches that were aligned with secular princes in the old world and bringing those trials and tribulations over here, where it was sometimes a literal physical fights between the factions and even wars of religion and so on. We have the advantage, at least, that the secular state wants to leave us alone for the most part. Yes, we've seen an increase of hostility coming from it, but at least at the moment, we still have the means to resist that. I think the real danger is one that we're actually seeing in the church and even outside of the church, and that is from retreat from engagement with the world. I understand the why people choose, you know, to move apart, be apart, and not interact with the culture. But on the other hand, in a way, it's sort of our duty to be the fire, to be the light in the culture, and to go into it, and to represent the values of Christ in the culture, even while under attack, even to the point of martyrdom. And we can't do that if we're not prepared to engage with the culture in its own systems of operation, you know, dealing with it, whether it's in the media or whether it's in government, politics, and so on. Medicine is another area where there's a great clash of values there. But it's that engagement which connects us to Christ and the apostles and their own activity, and gives to others the opportunity to see the light and to receive the fire of the Holy Spirit.
0: Well, I was thinking, Colin, you know, Mother used to say things like, if somebody's not mad at you, you're not doing Christianity right. And the idea, is it part of the church's goal? And if we're not doing it, and even as a Christian, not in a sense, you know, to create a certain amount of tension with the secular society?
2: I wouldn't say it's a goal, but it's a natural offshoot of our gospel activity, of our evangelizing activity, and living that in the workplace. You know, the confrontation between what your employer wants you to do that's wrong and your own beliefs, you know, whether it's in the medical profession or whether it's in politics, to hold those values in face of those challenges, that's the real test.
0: Right. And of course, that has nothing to do with people working at EWTN. Of course,
2: we're all
0: talking about other corporations and organizations. Since we're a mission, let's face it, Father Mark. Speaking of missions, what about the church itself? Does the church, as the body of Christ, is part of the church's mission to cast out fire and cause division in living out and preaching the gospel?
3: I think the church is seeking unity. It's trying to reconcile humanity with God, seeking reconciliation among peoples. But because we're in a fallen world, because there's rebellion, in a sense it looks like we're causing division, but we're seeking to unify, and there's only one winner. At the end of the day, it's good versus evil. So evil can have no part of the kingdom of God at the end of the day. So there is this kind of sometimes hostile engagement that can occur. Mm-hmm. Jesus came in Mark's gospel, his first words were repent and believe in the gospel, the kingdom of heaven is at hand. He's calling us to repentance. We all are on that journey to turn mm-hmm. from sin. So yeah, there's a lot of division surrounding it. The world's rebelling. Our own human nature rebels against it, right? So mm-hmm. on one level, I guess it looks like division, but he prays that we all may be one as we are one, right? Jesus says that we are to image that unity of the Trinitarian life itself. And right. the church is giving herself away, inviting all to this kingdom of God. Mm-hmm. And at the at the center of it is the cross. Mm-hmm. At the center of it's the cross. Right. That it's that reconciliation that happens there, that Jesus dies a violent death, abandoned on the city garbage dump outside Jerusalem for our salvation, for reconciliation.
0: Speaking as a son of Mother Angelica in that sense, the idea, she used to always talk about, Father Mark, about false compassion. Is that the other side of the coin sometimes we have in an attempt to speak the truth? We're caught in this kind of, you need to be more compassionate, not so judgmental?
3: I think so. I definitely, there's a false charity kind of thing that, we want, in love, we want the best for people. Married people can tell us this, that the love in marriage is not some sentimental thing. I mean, it's a real thing that can challenge each other and want the other to come up higher, want mm-hmm. them to be saved. And so we need to have that courage, not just to try to get along and not upset people. But at the same time, we're trying to bring them along. So we have to be kind. You have to be gentle. You have to be loving that reaches their hearts and mm-hmm. makes them want what we have. But certainly, I mean, here at the shrine, right, you go to the castle, it's a castle. There's St. Joan of Arc, there's St. Michael, there's suits of armor, that we're definitely engaged in a battle. Mm-hmm. Right? Scripture talks about taking the kingdom of heaven by force, mm-hmm. even that there's this violence that needs to be done to ourself, mm-hmm. we need to die to ourself, and that evil can have no part. Mm-hmm. At the end of the day, it's God alone is sovereign, and he's the victor.
0: Right. Father Mitch, let me ask you this question, talking about authentic mercy, retiring as a follow-up on that, kind of more of a confrontation sometimes rather than an affirmation, that we kind of back away from that confrontation. But it seems like rather than bringing fire to the world, a lot of mainstream churches at least seem to be more burnt out than on fire.
1: They're burnt out because they give up their faith in what Christ said. They'll believe in Jesus, most of them, mm-hmm. though there are a number of people who remain in the church who even put our Lord Jesus Christ on a back burner, mm-hmm. and they focus on abstract notions of justice. Mm-hmm. and an abstraction of mercy separated from the person of Jesus Christ. This is why they become washed out. They remove these essentials of faith. And it's ironic that in many churches which had begun with believing in the Bible alone and rejecting tradition, they have now moved to rejecting the Bible also, except for vague abstractions that are consonant with a number of the values of modernity. Mm-hmm. And at this, they become, to use a different image entirely, salt that has no flavor.
0: Right.
1: And this happens not only among some of the churches in very official ways, and as a result of this, they decline. They're falling apart. If you don't even hold to what you basically taught of about the importance of the Word of God and the teaching of Scripture, and you focus on Jesus Christ and His Word mm-hmm. in its entirety, then you will just mm-hmm. fade away.
0: Right.
1: So if you pick, for instance, as I've heard politicians say, well, I'm a Matthew 25 Christian, mm-hmm. do unto others whatever you did to the least my brethren did to me. Mm-hmm. And they'll focus on that to the exclusion of other parts of the gospel. Mm-hmm. This is not why. This is the death knell of right. such a community. But this also happens within within and among many Catholics.
0: Mm-hmm.
1: They also follow that trend, and they and their communities will cease to exist.
0: Right.
1: Our Lord.
0: And we've
1: calls,
0: seen that. And we've seen that. If you look back, see it.
1: Oh yes.
0: On. Right. Right.
1: Oh yeah, yeah, yeah. And, right. and certainly in our lifetime, we've seen right. many Catholic communities right. of religious.
0: Right.
1: Just they'll be gone by 2035 entirely.
0: Mm-hmm.
1: They did not believe in their own mission.
0: Mm-hmm.
1: They didn't believe in the charism of their own orders, etc., and other groups like that.
0: Right.
1: There is this need for us to have that fire that Christ has to reject evil and choose good, as mm-hmm. Father Mark was saying. We need to have that sword. But can I just add a little bit of something on the
0: yeah,
1: sword?
0: Sure. Anything yeah. you want to talk about. Go ahead.
1: There's in the book of Judges, chapter 3,
0: mm-hmm.
1: one of the minor judges is called Ehud. He was bringing tribute because Israel was oppressed by the Moabites, a tribe of Bedouins that came to the country at the same time as Israel. He was paying tribute to the king, Eglon, and he said to the king, I have a word from the Lord for you, but it's only for you, no one else. So the king sends everybody else away. And he said, here's the word

0: to the very core of things. And to use our Lord's words again and refer them back to the chapter 19 of the book of Revelation, a two-edged sword comes out of the mouth of Christ as he goes to judge. Not a sword that, again, is cutting, but it's his word that is a sword. And this idea of allowing the word of God to be that two-edged sword that cuts to the core is what St. Paul commends in Ephesians chapter 6 when he tells us to put on the armor of God, the breastplate of righteousness, helmet of salvation, the shield of faith. The one offensive weapon he describes is the sword of Scripture, the word of God. And if we don't have that same sword of God's word that our Lord Jesus Christ wielded, we will become as bland and flavorless and vaguely empty as those Christians who have given up real faith in Christ and have gone for bland notions of vague ideals of justice or something. Right. We need the fine point.
1: Yeah, let me ask you, Colin, thinking back on what Father Mitch just said, it reminds me of Mother at one time talking about the day has come that you can't sit on the fence any longer. You're either with Christ or against him. Is that where we are today? And what advice would you give to Catholics dealing with that?
2: Well, in a sense, it's true in everyone's life that we have those defining moments where we can't, we have to be with the Lord or against the Lord. And, you know, certainly Father Mitch and Father Mark have both talked about that effect in the society. And I think it certainly is coalescing today, you know, not to get too apocalyptic or anything, but when Pope John Paul II, then a cardinal, came to the United States at the time of our bicentennial 50 years ago, he noted that we have in the culture, and he was referring primarily to Poland, but he was also speaking of it as a broader thing which would hit the world, this anti-church and anti-word. And so it brings to the fore, the I think, the ideas of this program, that we must make a choice. We're either for the church and for the word, or we're for the anti-church and the anti-word. And that doesn't necessarily mean a particular organization, but it certainly means a spirit and an attitude which is infused throughout our culture today, you know. And you see it in the way the behaving in the media, and the way in social media. You see it in every corner of culture.
1: Right. Let me ask you, Father Mark, as we're wrapping up under 2 minutes, just the idea of you and dealing with parishioners and people who write to you or come to you. What would you ask somebody who feels very, you know, tepid, Laodicea-like in their faith at this point in time, to rekindle that fire in their lives for Jesus and his church?
3: Yeah, they call it acedia, right? This laxity and even a depression sometimes. You know, the best advice I ever heard about that was to focus, to live in the present moment, as Mother Angelica would often tell us to do, and to focus on what are my duties, what's my state in life, what's put before me today, to start doing that, to be faithful to the small things. What's on my desk? What's in the room with me that I need to attend to? And that works for me. Sometimes if I'm dragging, I feel paralyzed. Okay, what's God really asking me to do right now in the present moment? And it has a way of just cranking us and pulling us right out of the pit. So.
1: And as you say, it doesn't need to be a big thing. We know St. Therese, of course, of the little way. Well, we're just out of time. I appreciate all of you being here on the program. Thanks once again to my partner, Colin Donovan, the one and only Father Mitch, and the one and only Father Mark for being with us.
4: 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Join us in a series of prayers devoted to the precious blood of Jesus. In the name of the Father, and of the Son, and of the Holy Spirit, amen. Almighty Father, I place the precious blood of Jesus before my lips before I pray, that my prayers may be purified before they ascend to your divine altar. O blood and water, which gushed forth from the heart of Jesus as a fount of mercy for

0: us, I trust in you. 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Amen. 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
6: A warm welcome to all of you joining us in the United States and the world over as we celebrate our 30th year. We've got a great show for you this evening. If you'd like to comment, send me an X post. I'm at Raymond DeRoy and always at Arroyo Grande Show on YouTube. The former head of the Vatican Supreme Court, Cardinal Raymond Burke, is sounding an alarm about the synod and synodality this week. While the SSPX makes a move to appeal Rome's decree of schism and excommunication. Here with analysis of these stories and more is the Papal Posse, editor-in-chief of thecatholicthing.org, Robert Royal, and canon lawyer and priest of the Archdiocese of New York, Father Gerald Murray. Thank you both, gents. Cardinal Raymond Burke, the prefect emeritus of the Apostolic Signatura, issued a stark warning about the synod and the synodal process this week. Watch.
7: I'm not the Holy Father, but I simply said that looking at this objectively, the process has to be stopped and it has to be completely studied and reoriented so that whatever this, and it isn't it's not synodality, because a synod refers to an institution in the church that's used extraordinarily to help bishops to carry out their work. It's something else that they're going after, but whatever it is, it has to be completely faithful to what the church teaches and to the holiness of the church's life.
6: Now, he says the recent consistory is run on a synodal model, small tables and preset questions, and that dissenting views from cardinals simply never reach the Pope. Bob, how grave is Cardinal Burke's warning?
8: Well, I think it's absolutely essential to pay attention to it, because after all these years, I think it's been 7 years. I think the synodality appeared in 2018 at the end of the Synod on Youth. I mean, I was there, and it just came out of nowhere. No one, it hadn't been discussed. We didn't know that that was a topic for that particular synod. And, you know, we keep hearing different things about what the synod is. It's a style. It's a paradigm shift. You know, it's a mode of walking together. And
6: yeah.
8: So,
6: yeah, we're gonna descriptions in a moment.
8: Yeah, I mean, we need some concrete questions answered. I happen to be looking into the history of Pope Benedict's allowing of Latin Mass.
6: Ah.
8: And he allowed it after a synod. He had a synod with the cardinals in 2006.
9: Yeah.
8: 2007, he published Summorum Pontificum, which allowed a broader permission of celebrating the Latin Mass. And that's the way that we understood synods in the past. What has happened in the meantime? I mean, we hear it's a way, it's opening up discussion. There's nothing wrong with discussion among leaders of the church. But it also seems to have all these other goals in mind and this method of going about things that haven't produced any fruit. I mean, what has happened in the last 7 or 8 years in the church that justifies the expense of time, of money, of getting together and the controversies that have existed?
9: Yeah.
8: I don't see the outcome it's any positive outcome in
9: don't
8: all of
9: this. Don't get me started on what's happened in the last 7 years. But Father, canonically speaking, explain Cardinal Burke's point here about the mechanics and the process of the synodal office really controlling these cardinals.
10: Well, the quick history is that the Second Vatican II endorsed the notion of a synod, and Paul VI made that a reality, established the Synod of Bishops. It's an office that's technically not part of the Roman Curia, but it's under the Pope. And the idea was that you would periodically call select bishops from around the world to come to Rome to consider a topic, to give advice to the Pope, and the Pope wanted to hear from, let's say, the leaders in the field how to deal with issues. That's how synods were run. Synods had experts, they had consultors, they had invited guests, but synod was exclusively made up of bishops and a couple of priests. What happened then, Pope Francis decided to change it. He decided to have lay people be part of the synod. He decided that they were going to have a vote. They would be members of the synod in an equal standing with the bishops. And this is what Cardinal Burke, I think, is getting at. The understanding of the synod in the Second Vatican Council and in the decree of Pope Paul VI is not what we have now. The synod office is now called the synod, not synod of bishops. They changed the name because, of course, they changed the reality. What this all comes down to, of course, is a question. How did an organizational structure, which reflects the hierarchical nature of the church, get changed such that now lay people are exercising roles that were restricted to bishops in the past? How did that happen? Is it justifiable? Is it in accord with Catholic doctrine? It certainly is not in accord with what Vatican II and Paul VI put in place. So I think that's what Cardinal Burke is getting at. And, you know, he's a man who has been in Rome for so many years. He's seen how things go. If you don't, say, put a stop sign up something, then progress becomes inevitable. Because you say, well, I guess that's resolved because it's been going on this way for a few years. And the answer is no. Full stop. Let's look at it.
9: Yeah.
10: Let's look at it academically, seriously. Yeah. Not just a speech by some advocate saying, I like the fact that I can tell the bishops what to do. That's irrelevant. You can tell the bishop what you want to do without being a member of the synod.
9: Right.
10: But does the synod have a hierarchical nature or not? That's the essential question.
9: Well, and in the last week and really months, we've been hearing mentioned, Bob mentioned it a moment ago, that this represents a paradigm shift within the church as regards church governance and established teaching on divorce and remarriage and sexuality. Burke weighed in on all of this as well. Watch.
7: There is this whole discourse about change of paradigm. They keep invoking that there's been a paradigm shift. Well, the church doesn't have paradigm shifts. The church is one holy, Catholic, and apostolic. It's always been that, and will always continue to be that. I'm confident our Lord will protect the church. But we have to do our part to say, no, this concept of synodality, well, it may have a good motive in the sense of wanting to address the faith of the contemporary time, it's fundamentally flawed because then this diachronic part is missing, the historical part.
9: Bob, your thoughts, and then Father, I'll go to you.
8: Yeah, look, the very term paradigm is very strange, isn't it? I mean, is paradigm a term from Catholic tradition? Is it a scriptural term?
9: No.
8: I mean, it seems to be a kind of a modern, I mean, maybe even a postmodern way of talking about some kind of structure that by its very nature can be changed, because a paradigm is put together presumably by a group of human beings, and then it can be changed in a different way. I mean, there are paradigm shifts. I mean, and the one that is often spoken about in intellectual terms is scientific revolution. That, you know, some of the same things, the sun still comes up in the east, but we know differently now than we knew 1,000 years ago about, you know, about astronomy. But that kind of thing doesn't seem to apply in the church, where the things that the church actually cares about and actually teaches about have a long history, and the way in which the church understands itself is that we are faithful. We're faithful to that deposit of the faith. Yeah. It gets applied in every age, but it does not depart from, if we want to use the term, the Catholic paradigm. I just don't see that this is a fruitful way to approach it. And I want to say again, what have we seen in the last 7 or 8 years? What has been the upshot of all this?
9: Yeah, it's a disaster. Father, your reaction to what Cardinal Burke was saying there, and talk a little bit about the ever-changing nature of what this synod is, and the multiple ways in which it's been described. It's so unfixed, but isn't that part of the conceit, that we only will figure out what it is when we realize it?
10: Yes. The life of the church, the doctrine, the discipline is not a paradigm. It is a system that is based on the dogma of the faith, as Bob said, the deposit of faith. It develops organically over time. You know, people say, what exactly is Catholicism? Well, Catholicism is a set of teachings that Jesus Christ entrusted to the apostles along with the sacramental system so that they could propagate the faith. And over time, that developed organically. And that's how we have, you know, the Catholic Church spread throughout the world. But the same thing we had at Jesus' time, which is the apostles and their successors, the bishops, that's what we have now. We had St. Peter, we have his successors. Paradigm really is a scientific term, and it's sort of like, another word would be model. Mm-hmm. In other words, an externally arrived at explanation of a conglomerate of factors or a phenomenon. And how do we explain what it is? And you can have a paradigm shift because it's only a guess. So scientifically, you guess, well, that's why it happens. Then you get new facts, it happens in a different way. Mm-hmm. We don't have paradigm shifts in the church because the doctrine doesn't change.
9: Yeah.
10: And this, but it... This, I'll just throw this in, this is a very modern conceit, which is to use analogies from science to try to explain the realities of the Catholic world. And what they'll say is, well, science has more credibility, so if we don't match scientific criteria, then we have to update. No, it's the other way around. Yeah. Science is a development of human rationality, which is fostered in the Catholic tradition. We don't believe in magic. We don't believe in things like that. So what does the Catholic Church say? Go out, explore, try to understand, but know that revelation and natural law are given by God to explain things. So we don't do paradigm shifts. We do organic development and growth, and that's incremental. Of course, it goes over time. Our knowledge increases. Mm-hmm. So we're not, you know, anti-knowledge, but we are anti-revolution in the sense of saying what happened yesterday no longer applies. We don't believe that.
9: Well, this is clearly the overturning in some ways, Bob, of... We are disrupting dogma and turning this process into its own ever-evolving dogma. That's how it seems, at least from the outside.
8: Yeah. Well, I want to say the most credible part of this kind of synodality is to talk with one another. I mean, the Pope has talked about in the past...
9: Accompaniment.
8: Yeah, you know, he's talked about in the past... immediately after he became Pope, that he wanted the different dicasteries to talk more with one another. They seemed to be isolated. And that kind of institutional adjustment, I wouldn't call it a paradigm change, but the adjustment of, you know, the church being able to speak more clearly with one voice because everybody's on the same page, you're consulting with different people. No one could possibly be against that understanding of synodality. Now, as Father often emphasizes, there's also, you know, the hierarchical element in this. But somehow that walking together and this talking together has become the be-all and end-all. And it simply can't be the case that we're going to have to wait until people come out of the synodal hall to tell us what Catholicism is in 2026. I mean, we have a pretty good idea of what that is. And look, we can look at another element of what they keep saying about this. This is to help evangelize. Has this become an evangelical tool that has borne fruit, or is it a bureaucratic morass? Is it kind of an ongoing commission about Catholicism that seems to get nowhere, and even its pronouncements are just virtually unreadable?
9: And the process has been constructed in such a way that the cardinals feel they can't reach or have a dialogue with the Pope, who they're really there to serve in it with their ideas, with their knowledge, with their deep expertise. We've spent a lot of money training these men, let's be honest. They should be accessible to the Pope in a public fora of their peers and not controlled by some process or of lay people canceling them out. Anyway, the recently sanctioned traditionalist community, SSPX, has filed what is called a preliminary recourse under Canon 1734. Now, this is basically a complaint against the Vatican's decree of excommunication. By their account and Rome's own code, that filing suspends the decree pending review. Father, what does that preliminary recourse mean? What does it actually do? And are these bishops, these SSPX bishops, are they excommunicated or not today?
10: Okay, so a couple of things. Yeah, so the four bishops who were ordained and the two who ordained, all members of the Society of St. Pius X, they were declared excommunicated for the schismatic ordination of bishops, which happened. That was a canonical decree from the Dicastery of the Doctrine of the Faith. It had immediate effect. Mm-hmm. What they have done is, according to canon law, they have filed a recourse asking the congregation to withdraw this decree of excommunication. And then the congregation has 30 days to, or the dicastery has 30 days to reply whether they will, yes, in fact, withdraw it, which I don't believe they'll do, mm-hmm. or that they'll accept the recourse so that it can now, you know, have full administrative review at the Dicastery for the Doctrine of the Faith. And this is, you know, it's employed in canon law. It gives you an opportunity to have an appeal against a sentence or a decree. Now, the interesting thing, of course, is the very people who rejected canon law, which forbids you to ordain bishops without a papal mandate, now say, well, canon law is good because we're going to follow its strictures about having this penalty removed. And is that's very ironic, because you could say to them, no, wait a minute, you substituted your judgment for that of the Pope and went ahead and did something the Pope told you not to do. Now you're turning to the delegates of that Pope, in essence, to say, well, now we entrust to you our fate, because we want to follow, presumably we're going to follow whatever decision you make. I think in the real sense, if they don't get a withdrawal of the penalty, they're just going to continue carrying on. They're not going to say, well, canon law is binding, so we're going to, if we're excommunicated, we're not going to continue to have sacraments and all the rest. So it is a canonical provision. It doesn't mean that the decision of the doctrine of faith was annulled and is no longer in effect. It's suspended. Effects of it are suspended. That doesn't mean it's withdrawn. So we'll see what happens. But it's very, very ironic. I'm glad they did it, because it's an implicit recognition that they're subject to canon law, which is something that they did not do in a most grave matter against the will of the Pope. But my real advice to them is drop the whole thing. Go right to Rome and say, we did something wrong. We are going to ask for forgiveness for our sin. We want to be reunited with the Pope and the Church. And we want to live within the Church, just like so many other Catholics who are attached to the traditional liturgy and who defend the doctrine of the faith.
9: Mm-hmm. Bob, the SSPX goes out of their way to say they are respecting the spirit of ecclesial authority. Are they?
8: Well, I don't think that that's true at all. I think for all the reasons Father mentioned, and even for more, I mean, if anyone, I think, looking at this from the outside, mm-hmm. is going to look at this in the way that you regard in a secular context, in a court, the defense attorneys will try to play out the law, play out mm-hmm. one law against another law, and you know, delay as long as possible the arrival of a determination, and in this case in particular, kind of the conviction that what they have done is gone outside of canon law. Mm-hmm. And look, this dispute has been going on for 40 years.
9: Yeah.
8: It hasn't changed in its essential terms. We know that John Paul II lifted the excommunications back in after a while. Pope Francis allowed the priests and the bishops to licitly to hear confessions and to conduct marriages.
9: Yeah.
8: But the resolution of the basic problem is that they kind of regard themselves as the authentic church against the actually existing church.
11: Yeah.
8: And there's no appeal to canon law that's going to solve that fundamental difference.
9: But I want to pull back here for a moment, because there is something that changed radically, Father, that really brought this to a head. And that was, today is the fifth anniversary of Traditionis Custodis. This was Pope Francis's legislation that severely restricted the Latin Mass and its availability after Pope Benedict had liberalized its use and allowed any priest anywhere at any time without a bishop's approval to celebrate the traditional Latin Mass in his parish if he so chose. Francis, 5 years ago, decided to curtail that, and that drove a lot of people, because they were now starved of the old Mass, into the SSPX chapels. So now you're having bishops come out and say, as a solution, and this is Archbishop Gonswain, Pope Benedict's former secretary, personal secretary. You've got Cardinal Koch and others who are saying, Mueller, it's time to once again open up and loosen the restrictions on the old Mass. Your thoughts on that, and did Traditionis Custodis worsen the SSPX situation?
10: Well, yes, I would say it's a sad anniversary. I remember very well today's, decision, Our Lady of Mount Carmel feast day.
9: Yeah.
10: Very shocking. But by coincidence, that day I was attending a traditional Latin Mass celebrated in Connecticut by Cardinal Burke, who, the long-planned Mass, which was so beautiful.
9: Yeah.
10: No, it's absolutely clear. If you're going to tell Catholics, do not attend the SSPX Masses and other sacraments, then pastoral charity demands that you make available to those people who like the traditional Latin Mass legitimate places to go. And we had many legitimate places to go before Traditionis Custodes. Mm-hmm. Now we can go back to that previous arrangement under Pope Benedict. And, I could say to Pope Leo, you have shown such great respect for the wishes of people to be heard and to be listened to and to be taken seriously, and I agree with all of that. Well, at one point you said you hadn't had the chance to meet with Latin Mass people who like that. Now's a chance to call together a meeting, and just say, people who like the Latin Mass, let us know the reasons, let us know if any of our concerns apply to you, but then let's liberate this. You want peace in the church right now, bishops and everybody else, tell the Pope it's time to unrestrict the traditional Latin Mass.
9: Mm-hmm. And Bob, you wrote a column this week in The Catholic Thing about, not about this controversy, but about the beauty of the old Mass.
8: Yeah, I happened to be at a funeral Mass, a high Latin, mm-hmm. a traditional Latin Mass for a young man who died tragically. And it was remarkable. Both of the bishops, there's a retired bishop and the currently sitting bishop in my diocese, and several dozen priests were there. It was not a matter of any kind of controversy over mm-hmm. the form of the Mass. What it was, and it was deeply, deeply moving, which is why I wrote about this, that this man who had died in an untimely way, that this Mass was offered for him, and we cared about the ultimate destiny of his soul. I mean, that just came through so powerfully. Yeah. And I think that a lot of people who are attracted, we talk a lot about young people who are attracted to the traditional Latin Mass. It's that. If you are floundering in the world and you are looking for something substantial to latch on to, now you can go to a place, although there will be a reverent Novus Ordo Mass, but this really kind of connects you. It's like winning the lottery. I mean, you really find that there's something substantial there. And I think we want to keep remembering that not only is that available, it's available in my diocese, it's available in other places, but the dispute with SSPX is not solely over the liturgy.
9: No, it is not. You're right. There's
8: also a doctrinal. I mean, if you keep thinking that the church today is in crisis and it's no longer the authentic church of Christ, that puts you at odds with a long history and the current occupant of the see in Rome. I don't see how you resolve that simply by allowing more Latin Masses. I'm in favor of that. I hope that a lot of people mm-hmm. who have been going to SSPX Masses see that there is this opportunity. Mm-hmm. But I don't think that that's only what's at stake. And I hope and pray that we get more people who are going to come back inside the church, mm-hmm. but it doesn't seem likely to me.
9: Okay. Well, there's a story in the United States on Long Island, Father, that I need to get to. The Montfort missionaries have sold their former seminary in Bay Shore. It was built in 1926 and more recently used as a retreat house for priests. And they sold it to the United American Muslim Association for $5.2 million. Now, the buyer wants to reopen it as an Islamic boarding school. The neighbors are fighting the zoning board. Should a religious order be selling a former seminary to a Muslim association? We're seeing this pattern, Father, where the buyer of these closed churches and now a seminary and retreat center end up being members of the Islamic faith who want to use it for a very different purpose.
10: Well, I don't object per se to this happening because if the order decides that they need that funding to accomplish other purposes rather than running a seminary, they need to maybe run a nursing home for their older members, that's an asset that they can dispose of. Now, in the better situation typically is when you have Catholic property that's going to be sold to sell it to another Catholic organization because it was originally built, of course, by donations meant to promote the faith. But if that can't happen, then, you know, this is as an asset. And, you know, Islamic people, this is a free country. They have a right to worship God. I'm not going to object to that. It's a shame in the sense that the Montfort Fathers don't need a seminary anymore, but that's right. Just the reality that we live in.
9: Well, Bob, it really does tell us something about the state of religious vocations and institutional stewardship. As Father said, these were monies entrusted to a diocese or an order to build a church, build a facility, and now to divest that asset to a group that, and we just have to say it, you've studied Islam for a long time, it's a domination game. They're not buying any. They're not buying a storefront. They want a church. They want a former Catholic. It's like the Hagia Sophia in Istanbul.
8: Yeah.
9: The once glorious Catholic cathedral, now a mosque or a museum. Mm-hmm.
8: Well, look, this dynamic, I've said this many times before, but this dynamic is going to come to a head here in the United States as well. And Father is right. We live in a pluralistic society, so we try to, you know, all different religions try to live and let live with one another. But the Muslim question is going to come to the fore. It's already come to the fore in Europe, where large numbers of Muslim immigrants are creating parallel societies. They want areas that are going to be ruled by Sharia law. And that has really brought things to a clash in the UK and France and Germany and elsewhere. Here we fortunately, most of our immigration has not been from Islamic countries. But as Samuel Huntington, the great American political scientist, once said, everywhere that Islam goes, there are bloody borders. And we want to be welcoming of our Muslim co-citizens who behave themselves, want to be part of America. But ultimately, there is really a problem of Islam. They consider themselves, their own writings point to dominating Jews and Christians. And we know that there's a lot of money coming out of Saudi Arabia and elsewhere in the Middle East where, you know, oil money is suddenly booming, and those areas are booming economically. It's being used in Europe to build mosques. It's being used here to buy properties. We can hope that, at least in this country, this will be a peaceful process, but I think you're right to point to the fact that domination is part and parcel of the ultimate goal of Islam, that there is the world of peace inside of Islam, and then there is the world of war that needs to be dominated by Islam. Yeah.
9: Well, we shall leave it there, but be sure to check out the Prayerful Posse episode on Arroyo Grande this week. We go in-depth on a couple of other stories we couldn't get to and more of this. Robert Royal, Father Gerald Murray, thank you both for being here. My next guest has spent two decades tracing the 14-century-long encounter between Islam and Christendom, from the fall of the old Christian Middle East to the Barbary Wars that gave America its first fight as a nation. Here with us tonight to discuss Europe's migration crisis and its rapidly fading Christian identity, please welcome historian and author of The Two Swords of Christ, Raymond Ibrahim. Raymond, thanks for being here. You've said recently that Muslim migrants are being invited into Europe, not invading it. Is European migration, is that crisis about Islam, or is it really about Europe that's forgotten its Christian roots?
11: But I would actually argue it's the latter, because historically we could talk about Islamic invasions. That's what happened. That's most of what we call the Islamic world today was formerly Christian territory that was conquered piecemeal, all of North Africa, the Middle East, later on Asia Minor, what we call Turkey, Spain was conquered, portions of France, and then the Balkans much later, slave raids into Iceland, the Barbary Wars, as you mentioned, against America. All of that was by force, and you could call it an invasion. But today we're living in a time where the Islamic world is actually very weak. It can't force its way into anything. And we see that simply by looking at other countries in Europe, for example, Hungary and Poland, that have very strict, open anti-Muslim migration. And this issue isn't happening. Then you look at other countries, the UK and Germany, France, Sweden, lots of other countries. And these countries tend to be even more powerful than the other ones I mentioned, economically, militarily, politically. And yet they're suffering from, you know, this as other as people see it, an Islamic invasion. And this is why I insist this is not an invasion. You have to understand the root source of it. It's they're being invited. They're being allowed in. They could be stopped. So it is something else, in my opinion. This is just, and I often give different analogies, but as, you know, to make it to simplify it, one can say, and I'm not trying to call Muslims lions or animals, but you can say a lion attacks zebras. We know this, and they feed on them. But now, today, in the 21st century, people, humans have advanced and they're able to tame and domesticate and put animals in cages and separate them. Now, if I all of a sudden decide to put a lion in a zebra enclosure and the lion starts attacking the zebras, who's really at fault now? Is it the lion or is it me? I think really the ultimate responsibility and blame rests with me. And I, that's how I see the current situation in Europe.
9: And you make the case that modern Western Christianity shrank itself into something private, Jesus and me, you know, just here, out of the public limelight, out of the public square. How did that theological and spiritual retreat open Europe to being overtaken by what you call a hostile ideology?
11: Yeah, that's exactly right. You know, this is how Christendom ultimately died. It stopped being a social, cultural, civilizational force and was essentially atomized into an abstract idea. I am saved, and that's all there is to it. And in as much as that's been done, this has created a vacuum. So in the earlier example I gave where Muslims did invade Christendom, well, Christians fought back tooth and nail. And this was at a time, by the way, when Europe was much weaker than the Islamic world. So they paid a lot, a huge cost, lots of deaths in defending and trying to repulse Islamic invaders. But that's because they had something to live for. They had a civilization and a culture and a faith. But now when you've removed that and it's been atomized into just some abstract idea in the minds of some people, and then the rest are what we would call secular, atheistic, well, you know, they're materialists, they're hedonists, and all these ideas are just not enough to fight for. And so this is why in many ways Islam is filling that vacuum spiritually in the West, because you need a spiritual, religious, substantive idea to actually actuate a civilization. And if it's not there, and it's not in most of Western Europe, well, a hostile force is coming and filling that vacuum.
9: You draw a line between the Islam faith tradition and the ideology, Islam as a political ideology. Talk to me about that and how that is grossly misunderstood in the West.
11: Well, honestly, historically, it was the political manifestation of Islam that was dominant. Let's not forget the word Islam or Islam in Arabic simply means submission, to submit. Well, what are we submitting to? Well, historically, traditionally, and even in the current era, if you speak to pious Muslims, you're submitting to the laws of Allah. Okay, this is not, again, unlike modern manifestations of Christianity that have been abstracted into just an idea of me and God love each other. Islam is very legal-centric, and so it's about what you do in the now. It's political. You can't speak of a separation of church and state in an Islamic context, and this is why historically the caliphate, which is the primary manifestation of Islamic rule, was 100% a religious theocracy. The caliph is simply the successor of Muhammad. Okay, that's all that word means. A caliph is the follower of Muhammad, and this, again, underscores that Muhammad, the prophet, was a political figure. Okay, so historically, so when we talk about Islam, we're talking about the enforcement and the spread and the domination of what we call Sharia law, which is how to live according to Islam. And, you know, much of Sharia law, it's, in my opinion, you could say it's neutral. It doesn't impact me. It's whatever Muslims want to do. However, there are a number of things that are antithetical to what Western, especially Christian civilization, would teach,
12: right,
11: including killing the apostate and blasphemers, polygamy, sex slavery, concubinage, etc.
12: Yeah,
9: and you've placed Islam alongside fascism and communism as expansionist ideologies of the last century. I mean, and it is true, historically, you see the march of Islam. How do you interpret what's happening now in America, let's say, where you have groups of people coming in Dearborn, Michigan, in parts of Texas, where entire areas really are being populated by design, populated to create what you mentioned a moment ago, a Sharia law, a counter society, if you will, a bubble of society that operates under Sharia law.
11: It's honestly, it's outrageous when a person, a normal person, a Western or a Christian person, steps back and looks at what's happening. Because we go back to the idea that this issue is being invited in. America is supposed to have its own law and its own culture and its own way of doing things.
12: Mm-hmm.
11: So why would you bring in something that, like I said, is very antithetical and then kind of turn a blind eye and allow it to take root and grow? And, you know, America is unfortunately on the same trajectory as most of Western Europe.
12: Hmm.
11: A lot of people in America say, no, we're better than that. Honestly, it's not that. It's just because we don't have as many Muslims as they do. And when and we do, it will be the same sort of capitulation, probably, or acquiescence, at least. So it's really strange seeing, and remember, when you bring in, and this goes back to the political thing,
12: yeah,
11: when you bring in people who are Muslims, it's not just, oh, I have my own faith, but I'm going to fit in and assimilate in your civic society.
12: Right.
11: Like I said, it's a political thing. So they're coming in with already political ideas, laws that they want to enforce and live under, which, like I said, oftentimes clash directly with Western or Christian law. And so, I mean, one of the most simplest ones is Islam teaches Muslims they have to have hatred for non-Muslims. And this is in Quran, Surah 60, Ayah, or verse 4, where it says, you have a good example in Ibrahim, the patriarch Ibrahim, when he told his people, enmity and hatred shall last between us until you believe in Allah alone. So already you're bringing in a very tribal mentality of us versus them, mm-hmm, you know, Muslims versus everyone, Americans in this case, mm-hmm, and you're planning them in. And at the same time, this religion also teaches Muslims, oh, if you're in a position of weakness, well, you can feign, you can pretend that you've assimilated or that you're friendly or that you like the infidel. So there's also that at work. And it's a very, you know, it's a very potent tonic, and you bring it into Western countries that are really naive and clueless to this sort of thing, and you see what's happening. It's mass exploitation.
9: Well, you're seeing, though, in Europe, I mean, in Ireland, in France, there is a backlash. You see these parties rising up against the really recolonization, if you will, of those countries in ways that they never imagined. Do you think that that trend will continue? And what of America?
11: Yeah, I think the trend will continue. And that trend is also noteworthy for something else, which really underscores that this is by design.
12: Mm-hmm.
11: You know, we could go back a couple decades ago and say, oh, these politicians with their open door, you know, or multicultural policies were mistaken, okay, and the proof is before us, right? Now, you look at a place like Britain, a report came out and said something like at least 250,000 British girls were systematically raped by gang, you know, Pakistani Islamic rape gangs and so forth. And now that the people are reacting and are angry, you know, one of the last incidences is in Belfast, a Muslim tried to behead a man.
12: Yeah.
11: In London a few years earlier, people forget, Lee Rigby, a soldier, was beheaded in the street by Muslims. So people are getting very angry and responding. And what is the government doing? Well, they're doubling down. And they're actually arresting those native Brits and other Europeans who dare notice and speak out. So this is why I really believe this is this really, like I said, emphasizes that this is by design, because instead of admitting, okay, we're wrong, you know, the proof's in the pudding, as it were, we've seen the repercussions of our actions, open doors, migration, now we're going to do something about it. No, what they're doing is they're shutting people down and continuing with the same kind of mentality and enforcing, you know, Sharia. King Charles of England just, you know, announced instead of being the defender of the faith, he's now going to be the defender of the faiths. which to me simply means he's, you know, it's another way of saying now we're really going to defend Islam from criticism, which they call Islamophobia.
13: Yeah.
11: Okay. But we'll see what happens with, you know, these types of uprisings by the people.
9: Yeah. Your most recent book, The Two Swords of Christ, tells the story of warrior monks, Templars and Hospitallers, men who the church has not formally recognized as martyrs, even though they died defending the faith. How should we look at this period of history, and in what ways should they be looked to provide us with a spiritual foundation of the fight that may lie ahead?
11: The battle is already at hand. It's just a matter of the church and Christians in general recognizing it and responding to the battle. Like I said, and I say this because I'm very acquainted with history, and you know, the Islamic element has not changed. The impetus for conquest and subjugation of the infidel, of the Christian, is unwavering. It was there in the past, and I briefly touched on it historically, and it's still here in the present. So the war is going on, and it's just time for Christians, the church, etc., to acknowledge it and to do something about it. That's why it seems to me there's actually a spiritual element to this.
9: Right.
11: You know, a diabolical element that is very much has paralyzed the church and Christians.
9: I'm going to leave it there. The Two Swords of Christ, Five Centuries of War Between Islam and the Warrior Monks of Christendom by Raymond Ibrahim is available at bookstores everywhere and online. Thank you for being here. Over on the Arroyo Grande podcast this week, it's really a wonderful interview. I sat down with legendary screenwriter Randall Wallace for a conversation about faith and courage and the incredible stories behind the making of the Oscar-winning film Braveheart and the upcoming epic, The Resurrection of the Christ, which Randy Wallace had a hand in writing. Watch.
14: How long did it take you to write?
15: It was actually very quick. From when I first heard the story,
14: yeah,
15: to when I sat down to write, it was 10 years, because I didn't feel, I mean, when I saw this statue of William Wallace standing next to a statue of Robert the Bruce, and as you say, I had not heard of William Wallace.
14: Yeah.
15: So I asked a member of the Black Watch, Scottish guards there at Edinburgh Castle, who he was, and the guard said, he's our greatest hero. And I'm thinking, now, how can he be the greatest hero of Scotland, and I share his name, and I love history, and I've never heard of him? How could that be?
14: Mm.
15: And so I said, well, he and Robert the Bruce, I knew of Robert the Bruce, yeah, Scotland's greatest king.
14: Mm-hmm.
15: So they must have been allies fighting against the English. And this guard said, well, no one will ever know for sure, which of course is the magic words for a writer.
14: For a writer, that's right. Open the door.
15: But our legends say that Robert the Bruce may have been among those who betrayed William Wallace into the hands of the English to clear the way for himself to become the king.
14: Mm-hmm.
15: And that was when the lightning bolt struck me. It's like, I thought, this may be the greatest story that I've ever heard.
9: The full Arroyo Grande episode featuring Randall Wallace is on YouTube at Arroyo Grande Show or wherever you get your podcasts, Spotify, Apple, iHeart. 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This week, Christopher Nolan brings his version of Homer's The Odyssey to theaters nationwide. My next guest is about to release his own examination of Homer, a Catholic look at the epic poem and its surprising hold on the American soul. He's a professor of political science at the University of Notre Dame and author of American Odyssey, What an Ancient Story Reveals About Our Divided Souls. Please welcome Dr. Patrick Deneen to the show. Patrick, thanks for being here. Why 2,800 years later is the story of Odysseus still so gripping and relevant to Western audiences, Patrick?
16: Yeah, it's among the oldest stories in the world and yet also the most contemporary. You have a story about a man who has traveled the known world, seen incomprehensible sights, encountered gods and beasts, mythical creatures, all variety of possible imaginary creatures. And all along, what he desperately wants is to return home. And so this is a story both about human restlessness, the desire to explore and to know and to encounter the unknown, a very Augustinian theme of restlessness, one might add, but also that desire finally to rest at home. And of course, it's a pre-Christian story, but nevertheless, one that I think resonates for those of us who live in a Christian and a post-Christian world. Mm-hmm.
9: You argue in this book that it isn't nostalgia driving this appetite, that it's actually recognition. What is it specifically about the American character that responds to this ancient poem in the way it does?
16: So I think in many ways the ancient poem sets up a dynamic that is, you could say, has been intensified in its realization in the kind of westernmost part of the story, which is America since its founding. Mm-hmm. This is a country, of course, that's founded by people who traveled from elsewhere to come to a new world. And so it is about that restless spirit of discovery. And the American character is, of course, among its most iconic forms is the pioneer, the explorer, the astronaut, the wayfarer, but also that people came here to make a home, to settle down. We're not only pioneers, we're settlers, and to settle and establish roots. So this story, this very ancient story, I think appeals to us. And we can see, I think, this weekend with the outpouring of people to see this film, mm-hmm. it's not just Christopher Nolan's version, it's a story that speaks to all of us.
9: Yeah. Odysseus is gone 20 years in the story, 10 fighting a war he didn't start, and another 10 trying to get home to the wife who he hasn't laid eyes on since she was young, Penelope. Meanwhile, she's holding off a house full of suitors with nothing but her wits and her loom. What does Homer understand about marriage and fidelity that modern storytelling has simply forgotten?
16: It's remarkable. If we remember, it's not just a war that Odysseus doesn't start. It's a war that's fought over an adultery. Mm. It's Helen, of course, Helen, who's not of Troy, who is either abducted or perhaps leaves willingly to join Paris of Troy. And a huge 10-year war is fought over this adultery. And so we can see that what Homer is portraying is that disturbance in the home necessarily leads to disturbance in the polity and in the cosmic order of things, that there's a connection between something we see as so private and something that is so profoundly public as a kind of world-engulfing war, as it was perceived at the time, and that the war can, in a sense, only be truly finished when peace and order and stability is restored in the home. And this is why, of course, Penelope is such a central character. She's the anti-Helen. She is the faithful wife who defends the home and remains ready for the return of her husband. And so the war ends not on the plains of Troy. It ends, in a sense, in the bed of Odysseus and his wife, Penelope.
9: Yeah, you know, that's a great point you raised, Patrick, and it makes me think of something the Pope said a few weeks ago. He was asked about sexual morality, and he said, well, that's not the most important morality. You know, I want us to consider justice and freedom of speech and all of that. But actually, what you're saying here and what Homer is saying is that is the most important morality because it's foundational to everything else.
16: Right. Yeah, there's no drawing some kind of a line between those things. That what we certainly see is that justice can only be achieved when there's justice in the home. Mm. And the disorder of adultery and the disorder of infidelity to the marital ties it can't be contained simply to the four walls of a home. If we see disturbance in our political order today, in our social and moral order, I think it's fair to say that there's a straight line between, you could say, the immorality that now seems to define the sexual domain and what we see now in the streets and in the polity at large.
9: Boy, yeah, is that insightful. You're so right. Look, there's real temptation in this story, too. Calypso offers Odysseus an island paradise, immortality with no consequences. He turns it all down for his wife and, you know, his little kingdom. What is Homer saying about sacrifice and what really matters in life through that moment?
16: Yeah, so one of the things I really emphasize in the book is that the Odyssey is in some ways the primer on what it is to be a human, that always and everywhere humans are tempted to be less than human or more than human. We could say this is to be beastly or to attempt to be like gods. And Odysseus is quite good at resisting, in a way, both of these temptations. He's not perfect, but on the one hand, he resists the temptation of the lotus eaters, right? The kind of exist in a drug-like stupor that, you know, we know well from, those who want to just simply play video games and smoke marijuana all day. But he's also really quite remarkable in doing something that very few mortals can do, which is to decline the offer of immortality. And I think really what the driving force of all of this is that he remains human by keeping his eye on going home, on his fidelity and his ultimately his commitment to Penelope, his son, his kingdom, his home.
9: Yeah, so you really, it's not a house he's going back to, but home. And I guess after 250 years in our nation, why does that theme of homecoming and moral order resonate more than this incredible journey that he goes on?
16: Well, I think in one way it's a coincidence that the film and the 250th celebration of our Declaration of Independence both are occurring in the same month. But at a deeper level, it's very fitting. And it feels almost as if it could have been planned, it might have been.
9: Yeah.
16: Because, of course, Americans are, we are the restless people. We're always looking for more. We are a very pioneering, innovative people. But ultimately, I think all of our journeying, our pioneering, our exploring is about making homes. And we have maybe a temptation to forget that as we celebrate American freedom, American independence, American liberty. We need to remember also that it's about American commitment and duty and sacrifice, and that our nation rests on, our freedom rests on our capacity to be creatures of commitment and obligation and duty.
9: Yeah, and this anniversary affords us the occasion to talk about Jefferson and Adams and so many of the founders who read Homer in Greek. How directly did the Odyssey, do you think, influence their thoughts about self-governance, exile, and the character required to sustain a republic?
16: Well, all of the great founders were familiar with the classical tradition, and all of the figures of the classical tradition were deeply steeped in the Iliad and the Odyssey. Homer was, in a sense, their sacred text. And so I think it's fair to say that the familiarity with the classical tradition simply meant familiarity with the deepest teachings of the Odyssey. So I think it's fair to say that even where there's not a direct line of influence, I mean, they could quote the Odyssey, they could quote the Iliad. But what we could say is that effort to be a human being in a world of temptation, of bestial and godlike temptations, they knew well that a government that sought especially to elevate us in virtue without promoting the idea that we could make ourselves into gods, that's a deeply classical set of lessons that they certainly were bringing to bear.
9: And it was part of the shared culture that the whole world at the time, or learned men, read society. They were reading from that common lexicon of classics. So it informed not only their culture, their manners, their way of being, but the way they saw the world, which is, I think, we have so many competing narratives now in our culture, and so few that we agree on. It's why you see all that disharmony among people and the disunity we see in our own country. But I love the way you trace that same pattern of homecoming through quintessential American works like The Wizard of Oz, Huck Finn, It's a Wonderful Life, and so many others. What does it tell you that American storytellers keep reaching back to these Homerian themes and structures?
16: Yeah, so I think that's exactly right, Raymond. I try to pair various themes that are central in the Odyssey to iconic texts and films in the American tradition in order to demonstrate that we are very much under the same set of sort of, you could say, literary cultural influences, even if we don't recognize their Homeric elements. They're part of our lexicon. Right. And I simply just wanted to reconnect that, you know, sort of what we see as iconic American cultural landmarks with this very old text. I think people maybe could feel intimidated or somehow it's old and strange and no longer relevant. And yet I think by connecting a text like the Odyssey about, which is, combines the idea that there's somewhere over the rainbow that might be better with the, of course, the mantra that there's no place like home. Well, is there any more Odyssean theme in our own tradition than what's articulated by Dorothy Gale?
9: Yeah. I want to talk for a moment about the Christopher Nolan film. Now, I know you haven't seen it, but the cast alone is sort of creating its own cultural skirmish. Lupita Nyong'o has been cast as Helen of Troy. Trans actor Elliot Page is Odysseus's cousin. There's a liberal use of modern vernacular and profanity weaved in the Bronze Age Ithaca in the film. They all speak English. The defense is that this is proof that Homer belongs to everybody, like Shakespeare. Your thoughts on that argument and approach.
16: Yeah, in fact, I haven't seen the film. I've read some reviews at this point. In fact, some people who were suspicious have said the film is nevertheless very powerful. Mm-hmm. I would just say, I think we should be in some ways grateful, in spite of what might be real blunders and regrettable blunders, that this has been an occasion where now we're here talking about the Odyssey. And we're able to talk about it substantively beyond whatever Nolan does with the film. If this film encourages people to go back and read the text and to think about the text and to reflect on its lessons, then we can say the movie, whatever its failings, was successful at least in promoting people to return to the roots of Western civilization, and that should be celebrated.
9: Yeah, no, I've heard some and read some reviews now where people are saying the whole film is in some ways a Trojan horse, and that Christopher Nolan is mixing it up here, deceiving the audience, deceiving the Academy, deceiving everybody in some ways, the way Odysseus does in the, you know, as right. the central thrust of the movie. He is a trickster. And that really is his modus operandi throughout the entire poem.
16: Yeah, that's right. Of course, he is the one who devises the Trojan horse, and he is known for his deceitfulness, his wiliness, his ability to be a trickster. I think in some ways you could say the Odyssey presents a form of heroism that doesn't rely, as the Iliad does often, the Iliad

0: that this is the first time in Western literature we can say we see the inklings of the idea that you should be judged not by who you're born to, but by the content of your character. Mm-hmm. And in this case, some of the heroes are not typically hero material yeah. as would have existed before. So it's it's a text that I think speaks mm-hmm. deeply to our American sense of equality and the inherent nobility that can be seen well, in any human being, no matter their station.
1: Yeah, and the wily rascal, you know, nature of American, you know, the scrappy nature of Americans. American Odyssey, What an Ancient Story, reveals about our divided souls by Patrick Deneen, will be available in bookstores everywhere and online July 21st, and you can pre-order it now on Amazon or wherever you get your books. Patrick, thank you for being here. Hope you'll come back soon.
0: Absolutely. Thank you, Ren.
1: That is all the time we have for now. But before we go, I have to wish a very happy 50th anniversary to Robert Royal and his wife, Veronica. What a beautiful example to all of us, and a very happy anniversary to them. Be sure to catch us next week. Until then, we'll be scouting the world over for all that is seen and unseen. On behalf of the staff and crew of EWTN News, thank you for watching. I'm Raymond Arroyo. Bye now.
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11: I'm Father Richard Kunst with a Papal Minute. Papal elections are a tightly guarded secret. Nowadays, before a conclave, there is a thorough inspection of the Sistine Chapel for electronic listening devices. Even after, cardinals are forbidden to discuss details of the conclave, though inevitably, some things leak out. In 1903, after the death of Pope Leo XIII, there was a big leak. During the usual wait before the appearance of the new pope at the central loggia of St. Peter's, an unnamed man, presumably a cardinal's servant, appeared at one of the windows of the papal palace and made a big motion with his arms as though he were cutting with scissors. Why? Cardinal Giuseppe Sarto of Venice, of course. Sarto in Italian means tailor. It was Pope St. Pius X. This has been Father Richard Kunst with a Papal Minute. 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

0: Check out the next Real Presence Live with your hosts Bob Noel and Lynn Devitt coming to you from our Fargo studio. We'll be covering the centennial celebrations for Sister Anella Zervas, coming soon to the Crookston Diocese. We'll also be hearing from Fargo Seminarian Gavin Hout and his work as a Labore Society aspirant. 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
1: 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May I be reasonably happy in this life and supremely happy with you forever in the next. Amen.
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5: Welcome back to the Word on Fire show. I'm Brandon Vaught, the host and the Senior Publishing Director at Word on Fire. We talk a lot about the Thomistic tradition following Thomas Aquinas. Many of us know about that. Word on Fire promotes it. But what about the Franciscan intellectual tradition? Who are some of the great Franciscan theologians and philosophers, and what can they teach us today? That's our topic for discussion with Bishop Robert Barron, who joins us from Rochester, Minnesota. 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
6: Hey, Brandon. Good to see you.
5: Let's turn to the Franciscans, the Franciscan intellectual tradition. Now, when most of us think of the Franciscans, the followers of St. Francis of Assisi, we think of their great pastoral ministry, their care for the poor, for the environment, their prayer, their preaching. But they also have a very rich and interesting intellectual tradition. Tell us about that. And also, why do you think it's become somewhat eclipsed? Why don't we hear much about it today?
6: Well, it's a very interesting set of questions there, Brandon. You're right about the Franciscans, going back to Francis himself, who was not an intellectual. Francis was not a writer, not a philosophically minded person, had enormous charismatic gifts, but in other directions. Nevertheless, the Franciscan movement emerges precisely at the time when the great universities were emerging. Think Bologna and Paris and Oxford and others. And so very quickly within the Franciscan history, an intellectual tradition develops, and Franciscan friars find themselves at these great universities. So, you know, the famous example being St. Bonaventure, who was a good friend of St. Thomas Aquinas. The two of them together taught at the University of Paris. And so we're within a short time of the life of Francis himself, but the Franciscans got involved. And with a particular flavor, there is indeed a lot of Francis in their intellectual tradition, even though Francis himself was not an academic. But I've always found that fascinating.
5: Well, I'd like to focus on two of the giants of this Franciscan intellectual tradition. We could probably, as you say, do a whole course, you know, looking at 5, 10, 15 of them. The two I'd like to focus on, though, are Bonaventure and John Duns Scotus. So let's start with Bonaventure. As you say, almost an exact contemporary of Thomas Aquinas, born in 1221, so just 4 years before Thomas Aquinas.
6: Older,
5: But dies the same year, 1274. So their lifetimes overlapped almost exactly.
6: Yeah.
5: Tell us about St. Bonaventure. Who was he?
6: Oh, he's a fascinating figure. As you say, a little older than Thomas Aquinas. If we go to the end of his life, right, he dies at the Council of Lyons. Thomas died on the way to the Council of Lyons. It's an interesting moment in church history, the two greatest intellects of that time. And they were summoned by the Pope to deal with the East-West split, which had been bedeviling the church for a couple of centuries. And sadly, ironically, the two great intellectuals die basically at the Council of Lyons. But Bonaventure joins the Franciscans as a young man and enters into their intellectual life. Along with Aquinas, as a very young man, he becomes a magister, we'd say a professor of theology at the University of Paris. And he begins to develop a theology in parallel to Aquinas in some ways. Both are scholastics, and indeed Bonaventure writes in the scholastic Latin and scholastic style, but is very much in the Augustinian, more Platonic tradition, where Aquinas represents the more Aristotelian tradition. So they're like two wings or two lungs, to use John Paul II's language. Bonaventure then becomes the master of the Franciscan order. Very interesting that he's a man of the mind and of the academy, but then he also becomes an administrator. In fact, one of the most important people in forming the Franciscan life institutionally. He then goes through, maybe we call it today a midlife crisis or a psychological, spiritual crisis, and he withdraws from that job, and he goes to Mount Alverno, which is associated with St. Francis himself, and there he has himself a kind of mystical experience, which gives rise to his greatest book, which is called the Itinerarium Mentis in Deum, the Mind's Road to God, and that becomes one of the most important texts of the Middle Ages. And as we say, he died then in 1274, so it's, you know, a fairly young man. I mean, Thomas is probably 49 when he dies, and Bonaventure maybe in his mid-50s, but a massively influential character.
5: Let's talk about that book you just alluded to, The Mind's Road to God, sometimes translated The Journey of the Mind to God.
6: Yeah.
5: Probably his most classic text, the book he's best known for. What does he lay out in this book?
6: Well, just that, the itinerarium. How do you get to God? What's the journey? And the famous move of Bonaventure is, I call it, out, in, up. So a first move is to go out. You go out to the natural world. Now think how Franciscan this is. Francis in the fields around Assisi, you know, the kind of love for nature and love for the birds and for the animals. Well, that's a first instinct in looking for God. We look at the beauty and the intelligibility of the natural order. So we go out. The second move is to go in. What do I find when I go in? But my powers of intellect and will, which are the image of God. See, so he takes it very seriously. That's not just a bland description, but if that's the imago Dei, well, then I'm going to find something of God in my own mind, in my own will. And anyway, I follow this path a lot in my own writing and speaking, is what do you find when you look at the mind? Well, the mind wants particular truths, and then it wants more and more and more until it finally wants the source of all truth. The will wants particular goods, but it then goes out to ever higher types of good until it wants goodness itself. And so the journey inward to these two faculties leads to God. And then finally up, which is the mystical move. When I discover God's highest names, one associated with the Old Testament, which is being, right? When Moses says, well, what's your name? And God says, ego sum qui sum. I am who I am. So the God is being itself. Bonaventure agrees with that, of course. That's a legitimate name of God. But then he says, there's an even higher name associated more with the New Testament. And this is the name of the good or love. When he says good, he's not using it in the Aristotelian sense. For Aristotle, the good is the desirable. So Thomas will do that. How come God is supremely good? Well, God is supremely desirable, right? But for Bonaventure, in the Platonic tradition, the good is that which gives, right? The good, bonum diffusivum sui, we say in that tradition. The good is diffusive of itself. And so God's highest name, beyond the name of being, is the name of love or the good. And so he envisions those two names as like the angels on top of the Ark of the Covenant, with their wings touching, the name of being and the name of the good. So it's a beautiful, mystical, academic, scholastic text about how the mind, and when he says mind, mens in his Latin doesn't mean the kind of analytical mind of an engineer. That mens would mean spirit, not just the analytical mind. It means the soul, if you want. The soul's itinerarium, and then beautifully in his Latin, in deum, and in with the accusative, in deum, always has a sense of movement toward, of journey into. It's an itinerary in the direction of God, and it's going to be a never-ending, infinitely open-ended search and quest for God. It's a short text, by the way. You can read it easily, maybe in a couple of sittings, and one of the great classics of our tradition.
5: You mentioned just a moment ago that Bonaventure and Aquinas may have been the two brightest minds in the church of their day, and again, yeah, near exact contemporaries. Did they have much interaction with each other? What did they make of each other?
6: There's a debate about that. I mean, certainly they would have known each other. It'd be hard to imagine both of them operating, at least for a time, together at the University of Paris. both at the highest level of the theological culture of their time. It'd be hard to imagine they didn't. Some say that their friendship was exaggerated, you know, that we kind of made too much of it, like they were, you know, they were bosom buddies. So it's hard to tell. I mean, they certainly knew each other. To be honest, they would have been intellectually maybe a bit wary of each other because they were following different paths. Thomas would have been the sort of revolutionary, newfangled, Aristotelian, more rationalist, more empirical, more Aristotelian. Bonaventure, in a way, stood for an older tradition that was more Platonic and Augustinian. So it's very interesting. I might have mentioned this, Brandon, before, but Paul Tillich, the 20th century Protestant theologian, once described his work this way. He said, "I'm picking up the banner that Bonaventure dropped in the dusty streets of Paris in the 13th century," because Tillich saw a kind of triumphant Thomism, right, took the banner. But the Platonic Augustinian tradition, represented by Bonaventure, had been kind of dropped. And Tillich, and this is an interesting way to look at his own theology, saw he was trying to recover that that more mystical Platonic approach. There's a famous story, it could be a legend, who knows, but it's a lovely story of Aquinas going to visit Bonaventure and asking, "What's the key to your knowledge?" And he pulled back a curtain to reveal the cross, you know. And I think that'd be true of Thomas too, you know, that Thomas, they say, you know, would spend hours in front of the Blessed Sacrament with his head resting on the tabernacle. I think they're both great saints of the church who knew the scholastic method very well, but both of whom drew their inspiration finally from prayer.
5: You know, hearing you talk about Paul Tillich reminds me of another 20th century theologian who was doing something similar, trying to recapture the Augustinian Bonaventure tradition, and that's the young Joseph Ratzinger.
6: Yeah,
5: so he did his
6: quite right.
5: professorial dissertation on Bonaventure, the theology of history in Bonaventure. Do you see him trying to recover Bonaventure in similar ways?
6: Yes, absolutely. And see, keep in mind, it's an interesting thing, Brandon, that go back to Ratzinger's time. So he's a young man studying theology in the, you know, like 40s. There was such a dominance of a sort of neo-scholasticism at that time, when Catholic theology meant that you did it in this Thomistic framework, and frankly, in a somewhat ossified form of Thomism. And so a lot of the best and brightest, and I include here Ratzinger, de Lubach, certainly von Balthasar, a lot of the best and brightest rebelled against that. And they, not that they hated Aquinas, they didn't, but they didn't like the sort of straitjacket that the neo-scholastic movement put them into. And they found more lyrical these texts from the church fathers, from Augustine, and then the medieval version of that would be Bonaventure. And so, right, they saw him as a way of kind of wriggling free of an intellectual straitjacket. Now, all the people I mentioned, look, de Lubach writes major texts on Thomas Aquinas. Ratzinger, I have great reverence for Thomas Aquinas, but I think they saw Bonaventure as a way forward or a fresh vision and perspective. So that's exactly right. Tillich and Ratzinger are similar that way.
5: Let's move to a second intellectual giant in the Franciscan tradition. That's John Duns Scotus. Scotus was born about 40 years after Aquinas and Bonaventure, so he's kind of the next generation after those two. If I can recommend, there's an excellent new book on Duns Scotus that I just received and read by Thomas Ward titled Ordered by Love, An Introduction to John Duns Scotus. Give us a little introduction to Duns Scotus. And when you do, Bishop, I know, because I've heard this from many people, common question I hear, why does Bishop Barron hate John Duns Scotus? So maybe answer that question along there.
6: Yeah, I don't at all. I mean, I quarrel with one aspect, which is his take on univocity of being. But I don't hate him by any means. I think he's one of the great figures in our tradition. As you say, generation after Aquinas and company, though he doesn't live very long. He dies, I think, at the age of about 42. He dies in 1308. So, you know, he doesn't live that much longer. After Aquinas dies 1274, Scotus dies 1308. Scotus, was he Irish? Was he Scottish? That name could mean both those things. His name was John Duns, right? Scotus would be naming his where he's from, you know. So John Duns, the Irishman, or John Duns, the Scotsman, studies at Oxford as a young man. He becomes a Franciscan, so he's in the Franciscan order and that tradition. Oxford becomes his city in a way that Paris became Thomas's city. He's known as the subtle doctor, the doctor subtilis. Thomas is the doctor angelicus, right, the angelic doctor. And you see why when you read Scotus, that he's extremely dense in the scholastic mode. But Aquinas writes in a way in a very simple Latin, in a very straightforward Latin. His ideas are complex, to be sure, but Thomas's literary style is almost naive. It's sort of a naively straightforward way of writing. Scotus, it's an extremely dense style. It's like the scholastic method almost reaching a Baroque sort of expression, if you know what I mean by that. You know, when it reaches a type of complexity and density. But I think anyone that reads him admires that quality in him. He's Oxford for a time, then he goes to the continent, and he's in Paris for a time, but he dies in Cologne. And he made contributions in very significant areas of philosophy and theology. As we say, dies in 1308. It's a little sketch of John Donne. We don't really know that much about him. We have a little kind of sketchy sense of Scotus's life.
5: Let's talk about a couple of his key contributions. One of them was his focus on what we might call particularity, emphasizing the unique individual aspects of each created being over the general form. What's he driving at here, and why is that idea important?
6: Yeah, and again, for those who think I don't like Duns Scotus, I love this idea of hexaetas. I think it's a real step forward. So he coins that term, hexaetas, which means thisness, if you want. You know, hic, hic, hoc. Hic is this. Hexaetas, thisness. Now, here's what he's driving at, Brandon, if I can say it kind of simply, is in so much of classical epistemology, the goal of knowing tends to be an abstraction. So I see you, for example, right? And then in classical epistemology from Aristotle and Aquinas, I would abstract a form, namely your humanitas, from the phantasm. That means from the image that I hold in my mind. I abstract the form from the phantasm, and then the agent intellect places that on the passive intellect, which then returns for verification to the phantasm. But the terminus ad quem of this whole process is the form. Now, what I'm saying is that knowing in this classical Aristotelian framework seems to be about coming to an abstraction and leaving behind, if you want, what makes you particular, right? Scotus, I think, quite correctly said, yeah, the mind does want to know abstractions like humanitas, but also it wants to know you. It wants to know Brandon Vaught. Now, how does the Aristotelian tradition handle this? Well, it would say, you, like me, have humanitas. We share that form in common, but your humanitas is instantiated by a particular matter. Mind's instantiated by a different matter, and that's what accounts for our individuality and our separateness. Well, Scotus and others thought, is that adequate? Is that an adequate way to account for what makes you, you? So I get it. We're both human beings. We have the form of humanitas. I get it. My mind understands that. But when I say, oh, I know Brandon Vaught, I know Brandon, well, am I saying more than, oh, yeah, I know the particular matter that instantiates the form, you know? There's something about you that's particular and that the mind seeks to know. There's a form of particularity. Now, for an Aristotelian, that sounds contradictory, but I think Scotus is onto something of great moment there. And as many point out, it's born of a Franciscan feel for the particular, right? That Francis, again, with the birds and with the animals and with the fields and with nature, there's a love for the particular that is now given articulate philosophical expression by the introduction of this new term, hexaetas. So to all those who think I don't like Scotus, I love that idea. I think it's a great leap forward in epistemology.
5: You know, today, Duns Scotus is maybe best remembered for his defense of the Immaculate Conception of Mary.
6: Yeah.
5: At the time, in the Middle Ages, there was a lot of debate over this question. In fact, Thomas Aquinas famously sided with those who denied the doctrine, or at least didn't want to profess it. But Duns Scotus held fast to it and was eventually vindicated when the doctrine was declared a dogma in 1854. But instead of focusing on that particular aspect of this theology, I want to ask you about a second great idea, which is his understanding of the incarnation, particularly the motivation for the incarnation.
6: Right.
5: According to Scotus, why did Christ become man?
6: Can I say just a quick word, though, Brandon, about the Immaculate Conception? First of all, but yeah, SCOTUS got that one right. Aquinas did not hold to the Immaculate Conception. And when they were contemplating defining this, you know, in the 19th century, Dominicans went to Sopra Minerva in Rome to pray that it not happen, and because their great master said it wasn't true. So SCOTUS was right about that, and I'll give him full credit. And his famous typically scholastic adage is potuit decuit facit, which means this, in regard to God, he could do it. It was fitting that he do it. Therefore, he did it. Potuit decuit facit. And that's his pithy argument for the Immaculate Conception. God could do this. He could preserve Mary from original sin. It was appropriate that he would do so. Decuit. Therefore, he did it. Facit. Good argument, you know. So he's right about that, and I give him full credit. The incarnation, it's a very important thing, Brandon. And, you know, this is, again, one of these famous dichotomies in theology. They say whether you're a Thomist or you're a SCOTUST when it comes to soteriology and incarnational theology. To state it simply, you're a Thomist if you say the purpose of the incarnation was to save us from sin. And so it's the Felix Culpa tradition, right? Oh, happy fault. It's because of the sin of Adam that God then said, I'm going to send my son so as to die a redeeming death and to save people from sin. So the sort of sanative, curative quality of the incarnation. Where SCOTUS, without denying that dimension of it, would say, even if we had never sinned, God would still send his son and the incarnation would still happen. Now, why? So as fully to display his glory in the fulfillment of creation. Now, it's very interesting, Brandon, here, because Aquinas is following a more Augustinian tradition here, right, that puts a stress on sin and redemption. Where SCOTUS is going back to a more Irenaean tradition, and before Irenaeus to Paul. So think of Irenaeus, you know, with the recapitulation of all things. Anakephaleosis, he would have called it, the coming together of all things, summing up creation under the headship of Christ. Would that have happened even if we hadn't sinned? Yeah, sure it would. Because God intended from the beginning fully to express himself in the Son, in the incarnation, and thereby bring creation to its fulfillment. Now, I want to be careful, because I think this is largely a question more of emphasis rather than dichotomy, because you do have that more Irenaean strain in Aquinas. You do have the sanative, curative thing in Duns Scotus. But I think it's fair to say there's a difference in emphasis. And Scotus, I love on this theme. I think we've missed a lot when we simply follow the Augustinian Thomist line, that the incarnation is there to handle the problem of sin. It can be just too restrictive and too almost legalistic an understanding of the incarnation. Where SCOTUS has this lyrical, mystical understanding of it. And there's something kind of lovely and beautiful in the incarnation and not just curative. So again, if people think I don't like SCOTUS, on the contrary, I think that's a wonderful idea that he recoups it from the Pauline Irenaean tradition, but brings it to very rich expression in the Middle Ages. And then it's carried forward by the Franciscan intellectual tradition very beautifully.
5: Let me close with this question. We've hinted throughout this episode of this tension, this divide between the Thomists, the followers of Thomas Aquinas, and the Franciscans, the followers of Francis. And although this divide is often exaggerated, as you just alluded to in your yeah. most recent answer, let me ask you this. What do you think Thomists can stand to learn from the Franciscan intellectual tradition?
6: Yeah, the very things we talked about, I think it's to fill out the picture. There's a shadow side to everything, right? I mean, Jung taught us that. In fact, the brighter the light, the deeper the shadow, as he said. That whatever we're doing, there's always a sed contra, if I can put it in Thomistic language, right? That whatever I say, well, there's something else that you could also say. To me, the shadow of Thomism, and I'm a Thomist, I'm a proud Thomist, I'm happy to claim that title. But the shadow of Thomism is a kind of rationalism, I think. You know, Thomas knew correctly in his time this was a needful thing, for the church to express itself in this very rigorously intellectual way. And his Aristotelianism was in many ways a step forward. But it carries the shadow of a certain intellectualism, a certain rationalism, an overlooking of the more lyrical elements. I think Thomas can learn from the Franciscan tradition more of that mystical, intuitive side of theology. I think that's exactly what Ratzinger would have emphasized as a young man, and indeed throughout his whole career as a theologian. I think it's what Balthasar brings. And let me say this too, Brandon. There's something very Western about Thomas, and he stands in the Augustinian tradition, brings Aristotle into play. But does it need always something from the East to come in? Well, behind Bonaventure indeed is Augustine, but I think also the Irenaean stream. And to say Irenaeus is to say the East. And I think Thomism could benefit from some of that Eastern influence. Think of Balthasar here, who brings Origen and Maximus the Confessor and those people forward. They felt the perhaps too westernized Augustinian Thomism needed something of the East, you know, to come in. Now, I know all my Thomist friends, and I agree with them on this. Does Thomas use the Eastern Fathers? Yes, he does. Yes, he does. But, you know, are they a more muted influence than, let's say, the Augustinian and Aristotelian? Probably. And I think Thomism could benefit from that influence.
5: Well, it's time now for a question from one of our listeners. Today we have a question from Meg. Meg lives in Scranton, Pennsylvania, and she's asking Bishop Barron about God's love. Here's her question.
3: Hi, Bishop Barron. This is Meg from Scranton, Pennsylvania. And I was wondering if God the Father loves us as much as he loves Jesus and the Holy Spirit. Thank you for all you guys are doing. God bless.
6: Yeah, it's a cool question, actually, and it's a subtle question. Let me try to make a simple distinction there. Look at God's love more from the subjective side. So God is infinite, and God's name is love. And so whenever God loves, he loves with an infinite love. That's all he is. But I can look at it now objectively. And if to love is to will the good of the other, can I say that God wills more good for some than for others? And that answer is clearly yes. As Cardinal George used to say, let's face it, God loved the Blessed Mother more than he loved Francis George. I mean, he gave the Blessed Mother more gifts and more graces. Does God love an angel more than he loves me? Well, not subjectively from within God's infinite, you know, subjectivity, but objectively, did he give an angel more good than he gave me? Well, sure, of course he did. An angel is at a higher pitch of being. Does the Father love the Son more than he loves me? Well, obviously, yes, that the Father is resting in the infinite goodness of the Son. And that's what it means there to will is good in that sense, that God the Father is in the presence of the infinite good of the Son. So objectively, yes, it's a greater love. But it doesn't mean that, you know, God's being kind of difficult and, well, I'm not going to love you and not as much as him. But it's just read objectively, does he will more good for some than for others? The answer, I think, is clearly yes to that.
5: Well, thanks for your question, Meg. I forgot to mention that if you want to submit a question to Bishop Barron, you can do so at the website askbishopbarron.com. And again, every episode we take one question just like the one Meg asked. Well, thanks so much for watching and listening, and we'll see you next time on the Word on Fire show.
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11: In this Sunday's Gospel, our Lord speaks a parable. He speaks of a farmer who sows a field of wheat, but when the wheat grows, he finds that it's also full of weeds. A dialogue ensues between him and his servants. Master, did you not sow good seed in your field? Where have the weeds come from? He answered, an enemy has done this. His servants said to him, do you want us to go and pull them up? He replied, no, if you pull up the weeds, you might uproot the wheat along with them. Let them grow together until harvest. Then, after harvest, he will separate the weeds from the wheat. What strikes us the most about this parable is the reasoning of the farmer. not to pull up the weeds because it might uproot the wheat along with the weeds. He promises that at the end, he will separate the two out, one to be burned and the other to be gathered into his barn. But for the time being, he leaves the two together. There are two important lessons being taught by our Lord in this parable. The first is how much he cares for the wheat. His goal is to gather the wheat into his barn, and he won't jeopardize the growth of that wheat, even if it means that the wheat's growth time be one of threat or discomfort. The second lesson is that the wheat has to live next to weeds. Its growth and development will not be one of ease and comfort. And both of these lessons have an important impact on our view of our spiritual lives. God asks us to bear with things that are uncomfortable and even risks in our lives as part of our journey towards our heavenly kingdom. But he is watching us, loving us, and will bring us to our final goal. On our journey, there will be obstacles, but God will walk with us all the way.
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15: Welcome to a Blessed to Play Collegiate Spotlight Show. My guest today is Peter Walsdorf. He's a track athlete and cross-country athlete at the University of Kansas, competing for the Jayhawks in the Big 12. We'll talk to Peter about his running career and where he sets his foundation in his everyday life. I'd like to welcome Peter Walsdorf to Blessed to Play. Peter, so great to have you on.
16: Yeah, thanks for having me, Ron.
15: All right, well, let's talk about how you started off in running. And you went to Marion Central High School, but running might have happened, or a passion for it might have happened before Marion, but just talk about your love for running.
16: Yeah, so I started running track in middle school. And yeah, just kind of did it more for fun, did a bunch of sports growing up. And then we actually didn't have a cross country team until I got to middle school in sixth grade. So I joined that too. Started running, was pretty good, nothing ridiculous, kind of grew from there. I enjoyed doing it and kept running throughout high school and got better, and now I'm running in college.
15: Yeah, and so the story begins. Now, you had a kind of a tricky time in the recruitment process because you had to navigate it through the height of COVID and then make the selection. Obviously, you chose Kansas, but just talk about that recruitment process, how it went for you, and ultimately why you wound up in Lawrence, Kansas.
16: Yeah, for sure. It was pretty tough. I mean, obviously not being able to go on full official visits. So me and my dad would just kind of drive down to some colleges, check them out, maybe meet up with a guy or two on the team, but not get to meet with coaches, see facilities, stuff like that. And it was even hard because missing out on my junior track season is a lot of the times that people would get recruited off of. So I was just kind of looking to do whatever meets I could early in the season to get myself out there. And then some schools were even not looking to bring on many kids or even no kids in their classes, mm-hmm. just because they weren't sure how eligibility would work for their current athletes and stuff like that. So it was tough. But I made a visit down to KU and was always talking to coach on the phone. And he really sold me on it. Felt like a really good fit, somewhere I'd fit in with the guys and the team and the culture. And it kind of went from there.
15: All right. So you landed at KU and now you have to immerse yourself, not only in the athletic program, but also academically as well, where you're majoring in computer science and math. But let's talk about that 2021 cross-country meet. I think it was your first kickoff to being a student athlete and competing in competition at the Gans Creek Classic in Columbia, Missouri. You ran a personal best in the 8K, and you did quite well. So just talk about competing at the collegiate level. You know, obviously it's a big difference than competing in high school, but to immerse yourself in that first meet and kick off your running career at Kansas had to be a special time for you, Peter.
16: Yeah, I mean, it was super cool to kind of suit up with my teammates my freshman year and get to go out and run. I mean, I really love cross country. It's super fun as a team to kind of not always run for a fast time, but just worry about running with your team and beating as many people as you can. But definitely the transition from high school to college is super tough. I mean, in high school, most of the kids are used to kind of leading every race and being one of the best guys in every single meet. But in college, it's pretty different, especially when you're young. I mean, there's definitely a few moments my freshman year where I was getting spit out the back of races and struggling to break the top 50% of a meet, which is tough, and you're not always used to that. But it definitely helped me learn a lot and improve now as a junior.
15: Blessed to play Ron Meyer chatting today with Peter Walsdorf. He's a track athlete, also runs cross country at Kansas University in Lawrence. And, you know, what's interesting about cross country, and I look at thoroughbred racing and the horses coming out of the gate and looking for position. And, I mean, cross country, the start is everything and where you, how you navigate from where you are in the pack. How much strategy goes into this when you're running for individually, but you're also running for your school and competing against these other universities?
16: Yeah. Part of the strategy is definitely pretty important to us as a team, making sure we get out together. And it definitely depends on where you're starting. If you're on the outside, you need to make sure you can get out, because you might have to make up some ground as opposed to starting in the middle and having more of a straight shot. But if you're in the middle, you got to make sure you're not getting pinched by the people coming in, because the course always starts wide and then narrows a bit. So it's just important to know where you need to be and make sure no one's getting in your way too much. But sometimes those cross-country races get out really fast, almost like a full-on sprint. So you got to really get yourself out there and know where you need to be.
15: And also competing against other universities, I know there's natural rivalries of you competing in the Big 12, but obviously you're competing against other universities that are outside the Big 12. But is there a rival in cross country and in track that Kansas has that you could talk about?
16: Yeah, I mean, Missouri's our biggest rival as a school, I'd say, and they're not in the conference anymore, which makes it tough because we don't see them a ton. And for me, I actually raced against a few of their guys in high school. Mm-hmm. So I've been racing their guys for maybe 5 or 6 years now. So we're kind of familiar with how each other run, but it's fun to kind of see those guys and then try to beat them for sure.
15: Talk about the pre-race training. You're burning a ton of calories, obviously, and speed is paramount to what you're doing and having the energy to compete at your best. Talk about the nutrition, the strength training at the collegiate level. I know it's different than high school, but this is really a year-long commitment for you as an elite runner.
16: Yeah, for sure. I mean, we always say we don't really have an off season because we have cross country in the fall, indoor track in the winter, and track in the spring. And then we're training over the summer to make sure we have the endurance and strength to kind of attack those seasons the best we can. But nutrition, like you said, is definitely something I've tried to lean into a little bit. We have some really good nutritionists on staff that are great to kind of guide you and help you plan out your meals or plan out what you need to eat leading up to a race. And it's pretty helpful, especially mentally, to know you're set up the best that you can be.
15: Now talk about what your, I don't know if you have a preference or a favorite, but you're competing in indoor, outdoor, you compete in the Big 12 Outdoor Championships, the Big 12 Indoor Championships, you're competing as a cross-country runner. Is there a favorite time of the year for running for Peter Walsdorf?
16: I really like cross country. Like I said earlier, just the team environment is way different than how individual track can get sometimes. I always enjoy competing for the team, and I feel like that's emphasized the most throughout cross country.
15: Now, talk about your faith at a basic sense here, because there's so many parallels in scripture with running and obviously running the good race. Do you relate to that scripture in particular, and how does your faith guide you as a runner, as a collegiate runner?
16: Yeah. I think kind of the race that you talk about parallels to life a lot, and you can see like those stages even throughout races at like a smaller level. I mean, sometimes we'll get out strong, or sometimes you have to kind of sit back, but you always have to react to the situation you're given. And then from a faith level, I mean, that's always something I've tried to lean into, and always something I can fall back on throughout my competitions and my meets.
15: Now, Peter, I'm a little bit nostalgic. I had Chariots of Fire when growing up to turn to and as a source of inspiration for athletes. But did you ever watch the movie, and has it inspired you if you did?
16: Oh, I have not.
15: You have not? Well, you got to put that on your list, your bucket list, to watch an old-time classic that has to do with running and classic music in the background, and certainly every runner should take a look at Chariots of Fire. Blessed to play Ron Meyer once again, chatting today with Peter Walsdorf. He's a track athlete, runs cross-country at KU, Kansas University in Lawrence, Kansas. And you came over from Woodstock, Illinois, and I'll be a Midwestern kid, and you're still in the Midwest, so it's familiar grounds for you. Just talk about the collegiate life, trying to be a student athlete and also having fun and embracing who you are as a person in college. Are you able to take part in some of the fun activities also? Is it all training and sleep and go to class?
16: Yeah, I mean, I'd say our athlete schedules keep us pretty busy. But we definitely try to have fun amongst our team and make sure we're staying social with everyone. I feel like everyone around me seems to be in a better mood when they're not alone. So if we can all be social with each other, it goes a long way. And a lot of us on the team live together actually, which helps out, since we'll all have similar schedules.
15: Right.
16: But there's definitely a lot of distractions in college when you're trying to be focused on your sport and your school and your faith. That can be pretty challenging. So staying grounded in kind of what means the most to you, I think, has helped me through all that.
15: And also, as a collegiate athlete, you have to deal with a pretty rigorous travel schedule, I would think, and that would include play travel and out of state. And did that take some time to get used to as well?
16: Yeah, I mean, I don't know if I'm still used to it, to be honest. Missing class and exams is super tough, and it's hard to stay on top of school when you're missing so much. But we have some great advisors that help work through all that. And then you just got to prepare as much as you can before you leave for your trip and hopefully get some out of the way so you can be focused on your competition and not have to worry about too much schoolwork.
15: Yeah. All right, we're going to take a break. On the other side, we're going to talk to Peter Walsdorf, a track athlete, cross-country athlete at Kansas University, about his life of faith when Blessed to Play returns after this.
17: O Lord, you see how everywhere the winds have burst forth and the sea is convulsed with the great violence of the rising waves. Command, we beseech you, you who alone are able, both the winds and the sea. Restore to mankind the true peace of your name, that peace which the world cannot give, and the calm of social harmony. Under your favor and inspiration, may man return to due order, and having overthrown the rule of greed, bring back again as ought to be the love of God, justice, charity toward neighbor, temperance in all desires. may your kingdom come. May all recognize that they are subject to you and must serve you who are truth and salvation, that without you they labor in vain. In your law is reason and fatherly kindness. You are ever at hand with your strength and your copious power to help man to keep it. Life upon earth is a warfare, but you watch the contest and aid man to conquer. The weak you sustain, the victor you crown. Amen.

0: Welcome back to Blessed to Play. Ron Meyer joined today by Peter Walsdorf. He's a track athlete, also runs cross country at Kansas University in Lawrence, and doing quite well competing and living that student athlete life and trying to keep grounded while doing so. And Peter, I touched on this a little bit in the first half of the show about incorporating faith as a student athlete. You're Catholic. You have a community there. I believe it's St. Lawrence that you could tap into. But your faith as a Catholic actually grew when you went to a secular university, that being Kansas.
1: Yeah. It's actually pretty interesting because I was always looking at Catholic schools out of high school to go to for college. And I wasn't sure how it would end up at a secular school like Kansas, but the St. Lawrence Center has been really great and super active and a ton of students that you can get comfortable with and see week to week or even day to day at the center. And growing up Catholic, it was always an important part of my life and something I would apply to sport. But now I think it's grown even stronger just having a strong community around me. And even other people on the track team to see at church and throughout athletics really makes a difference.
0: Well, I think that's important, especially for perhaps there might be a young athlete who's listening to this show. How do you maintain your spiritual practices while having a schedule that is so demanding? What do you do, take the time out to focus on a set time for prayer, or how do you go about that to keep yourself spiritually grounded?
1: Yeah, you just got to find those people, I think, that it maybe align with your schedule and then they'll help keep you accountable. So I've really paired up with one of my teammates since my freshman year, and we've been going to Mass together and doing Bible studies together. And having someone to walk through together really makes all the difference. So you don't feel like you're alone and you at least have someone you know the whole time.
0: Now, when you're running, and athletes have superstitions, so they have a different way of motivating themselves. Do you have this dialogue with God, or how do you, when you're preparing for a race and just trying to be the best that you could be, what is that inward prayer that you have before a competition?
1: Yeah, I always reflect on something my mom always says is, do it all for the glory. All for the glory of God, and whether I do great in my race or don't have the best day, I can always glorify him somehow. And I know he'll carry me through, and there's a plan. Sometimes it falls on me to take care of that plan, but I'm just doing the best I can and trying to give him the most glory I can through sport.
0: Mm-hmm. I talk about this with athletes in general about that whole notion of identity, because especially at a Division I level where you're so consumed either by your coaches, by the sport, by your training, that it's really easy to get locked into that mindset that you are how you perform. And really, that's not really who you are. I mean, if you cease performing, you're still a child of God at the end of the day, right? And it's tough sometimes when you're in the midst of training and competition to kind of differentiate that, but talk about that and how maybe you are developing, you have developed a healthy perspective as a student athlete.
1: Yeah, I mean, I think it's super challenging to not get super engulfed in your sport and make that define you. But I think something I try to do is set some really high goals for myself, and then if I don't end up meeting them, I can reflect on my improvement anyway, and still try to be a positive person for mm-hmm. the people around me. Because you don't want to be like a poor teammate just because you had a bad race. And I know, I mean, I can be a better teammate through good races and bad races.
0: Blessed to Play, Ron Meyer chatting today with Peter Walsdorf, track athlete, cross-country runner for Kansas University in Lawrence. And, Peter, your other teammates, I'm sure at Kansas they come from all over the nation, right? And some come from different faiths, some have no faith at all. But just talk about that spiritual environment, if there is one, amongst your fellow teammates.
1: Yeah, I think something as a team we've worked on is kind of building this Christian environment. And you don't have to be the most evangelical, like, explosive faith person, but if your teammates know that you're going to church every week or that you're praying every day or going to a Bible study, they might be interested in asking you about that or learning about it. And I think we have a lot of great Christian guys on the team that try to bring that to the focus of their sport. And through thick and thin, they have God by their side. And I think it makes a really big difference on having a strong team culture and a bunch of guys on the team who really want the best for each other.
0: How about the coaches? Because, you know, when you come from high school, usually coaches, their jobs aren't on the line based on how the team performs. They're, you know, not getting paid too much. They're putting in their time. But at the Division I level, the coaches are under a lot of pressure because they have to get the team perform and they're judged accordingly. Talk about that dynamic of adjusting to a Division I coach now compared to the coaches you had maybe elementary school or even in high school.
1: Yeah, there's definitely a step up in how serious it all is and how important it is to be putting in your effort. Not like my coaches in high school didn't want me to do my best, but now it's almost more important. And you've kind of agreed to kind of step up to this level and work as hard as you can. But our coaches all do a great job of being flexible and understanding your situation, how everyone trained different in high school and everyone needs different skills or different training plans to be their best. And our coaches do a great job of being flexible in that way and knowing what each athlete needs to succeed.
0: I want to talk about Jayhawk Nation. I understand there's a few other sports at Kansas besides cross country and track. You have a basketball team. I think they do pretty well, a football team as well. Have you immersed yourself in going to the football games and the basketball games and part of that hyped up environment?
1: Yeah, it's really fun to get to see other sports. And yeah, our football team's been killing it. Our basketball team, as always, is really good. And it's super fun to get to all those events. And even our programs as a whole have been getting better and better lately. So it's been even fun to get out to a swim meet or a tennis match or follow our golf team. All our teams have been super fun. And I really enjoy our student-athlete community at Kansas.
0: It's always fun watching Kansas compete in March Madness with Bill Self and everything, and the students getting behind that team and the passion and all that, the pageantry really rubs off, even those of us who don't even go to Kansas. Blessed to play Ron Meyer chatting once again with Peter Walsdorf. He runs track cross country at Kansas University. And Peter, I talked about your major briefly. It's computer science and math. And I know you don't have to make a decision this moment as we're doing the interview, but I'm sure you have thoughts in your mind what you'd like to do once you graduate from Kansas. What could you share with us at this time?
1: I kind of enjoy working in a smaller environment. That's what I've done in past work. And I think working at maybe a small business or a startup to build something that could change the world would be super cool. Using maybe my tech skills to build something awesome that could change some lives.
0: And coaching, when you're a Division I elite runner, you have a lot of knowledge that you're gaining, and based on your own God-given talents

0: athletic environment, just to chill and maybe have a diversion that could get you away from your everyday training and studying?
1: Yeah. Yeah. So with my off time, I enjoy, man, a bunch of different stuff. I really enjoy hanging out with my friends and my family. I'm going to try to get home for a week or something to spend time with them during a little off season. That'd really be fun. Maybe go camping or something. Spending time outside is awesome too.
0: In our remaining moments here, I know you're preparing for, I think, the West Regional, which feeds into the Nationals. So talk about this time of year. Is this a fun time as you're getting amped up to compete at the Regional and hoping to have your best showing and maybe even move on?
1: Yeah, it's definitely a fun time of year. This is my first time being at the Regional meet. So I'm trying to take it all in, perform the best I can, and hopefully use this experience to vault me forward this year and in the coming years. It's kind of fun to be done with school right now and kind of just get to train and focus on running. Almost feels like you're a professional at the college level. So it's pretty fun.
0: Yeah. And imagine no schoolwork, and now you could just focus on this meet and put everything you have into it and, hopefully get your best result. Well, Peter Walsdorf has been our guest, quite an athlete, folks, running at Kansas University for the Jayhawks in the Big 12 on the track and the indoor, outdoor, and also cross country. And we wish him the best of luck as he competes in the West Regional, which feeds into the Nationals. Peter, all the best with your running career at Kansas. And I appreciate you sharing about your faith life as well. I mean, a young person coming on to share that there's more than just his athletic ability, but there's a deep spiritual foundation to share as well. That is a great witness, and thank you for sharing that on Blessed to Play.
1: Yeah, of course. Thanks, Ron.
0: 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For Peter Walsdorf, I'm Ron Meyer. Thanks so much for joining us right here on Blessed to Play.
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5: 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Join me in a prayer for our nation. In the name of the Father, and of the Son, and of the Holy Spirit, amen. God our Father, giver of life, we entrust the United States of America to your loving care. You are the rock on which this nation was founded. You alone are the true source of our cherished rights to life, liberty, and the pursuit of happiness. Reclaim this land for your glory and dwell among your people. Send your Spirit to touch the hearts of our nation's leaders. Open their minds to the great worth of human life and the responsibilities that accompany human freedom. Remind your people that true happiness is rooted in seeking and doing your will. Through the intercession of Mary Immaculate, patroness of our land, grant us the courage to reject the culture of death. Lead us into a new millennium of life. We ask through Christ our Lord. Amen. In the name of the Father, and of the Son, and of the Holy Spirit. Amen.
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3: Well, good evening and welcome back to The Journey Home program. I'm your host, John Mark Groda, here on EWTN. And once again, we have this great opportunity to come together to hear a story of faith and conversion. We're joined tonight by Chad Nelson. He's a former Pentecostal preacher. He came back to the church in 2023. He was born Catholic. Really honored to have him here tonight to share his story. Chad, welcome to the show.
4: Thank you.
3: It's great to have you and to have a pastor here. You know, we have a special heart at the Coming Home Network for pastors who have found their way home to the Catholic Church. And so, yeah, really great to have you here.
4: Thank you. It's good to be here. It's my pleasure. It's a blessing.
3: Yeah. Well, let's head back to the beginning and tell us a bit about your background and how your story begins.
4: Okay. Well, I was born into a Catholic family, probably just a normal family life. My mother and father raised me with love. I was always loved, but they raised me in the church, and so I was baptized as an infant, and I received my first communion sacrament, and I was attended mass regularly, weekly, all through my childhood. My dad worked a lot, so he wasn't with us a lot, and I think there was a time where even if he wasn't working, he didn't really go to mass with us. And I always wondered about that, but he did his best, and as the years went on, he rectified that, and he started going to mass regularly. But I grew up in the church and going through catechism, mm-hmm. It was just a normal religious Catholic kid experience.
3: Mm-hmm. Yeah. During this time, do you feel like you had the externals, you were going through the stuff, you were learning it. Was it reaching your heart at this point in your life? Did you come to know God?
4: Well, I always had a feeling in my heart that I wanted to be close to God.
3: Yeah.
4: But I guess during the time that I was growing up and the kids I was growing up around, like it wasn't like something there was pressure to do. Like there was almost pressure to do the opposite. Like we all kind of looked at catechism as like, oh, we have to be here. It's not cool. And it's like the kids did it because we're expected to, right? But we, as a group, we weren't like really into it. Mm-hmm. So it was just like what we're expected to do.
3: Right. Yeah. Yeah. Pretty common, you know? Mm-hmm. All right. So growing up with a lot of the trappings, a lot of the externals going through the system. Well, what happened next, Jay?
4: Yeah. So I as I entered my teen years, I was feeling that emptiness more and more. And I just looked at church it was sort of like just a place of rules and rituals. And like, it wasn't real personal to me, you know, like it was kind of like I was on the outside looking in. And so about the time I was 16, actually it was my birthday, it was my 16th birthday. And I'd been thinking about a lot of things leading up to that day, about life, like, why am I here? What am I doing? Where's God? What's he like? Is there a God?
3: Yeah.
4: All these questions I think are normal for someone that's, you know, a teenager.
3: Mm-hmm.
4: And, I remember I would play basketball. We had a game that night on a road game, and we were coming back on the bus. And I was just sitting there in my seat alone, thinking about all these things, and realizing I just turned 16. I was getting old. And I'm like, oh, wow, I wish I felt like if I would have known then, like what it's like to be 54.
3: Yeah.
4: So I was just sitting there in the weight of it all was so heavy on me that I just started crying on the bus. And my coach noticed that. He talked to me for a few minutes and tried to encourage me. But that was like the beginning of the real longing that I had for something deeper and more than what I had experienced up to that point.
5: Yeah, yeah. Now that makes sense. Again, as you said, it's a common experience at that time. It's sort of, you know, one of the questions I think in a young person's mind, right, is that, again, you said you had a desire for God, right? But the sort of the question is like, I maybe I'm not seeing it around the people around me. And the question is like, is this, how do I, like I'd certainly experienced this growing up, you know, hearing, you know, conversion stories like my father's, right, as a former preacher, right? He loved Jesus. But oftentimes, even with the Catholics around me, it's sort of like I'm seeing in them that this is sort of the way, the relationship with God is just sort of the system. It's just sort of the stuff. And what I want is that kind of personal relationship. And so the question is the church really teach that? Is that really what it's proposing to me? And sometimes we just don't get that because that's a few levels deep. Maybe we don't kind of just see the externals. And so it's just a common thing, right? And what happened next?
4: That's so true. Cause I like the Catholic faith that I grew up around, it was more like a culture than something that I would have considered like these people were really into. Like, I didn't know anybody that really read the Bible,
5: right?
4: Or it seemed like the lives, like even though when I would see things related to in the Holy Bible, it didn't line up with some of the people's lives that I saw that were Catholic, and it caused confusion.
5: Yeah.
4: And it kind of felt like it was sort of like hypocritical in a way, mm-hmm, to me at that time.
5: Yeah.
4: And so it caused a lot of doubts about my faith, mm-hmm, and because I didn't understand it. And looking back, you know, the catechesis I received, like I realized that now that I just really didn't understand the faith. Mm-hmm. You know, I had a perception of it, but it's not really what the church teaches.
5: Right.
4: And so I kind of fell into that trap. So I became easy to be lured out of the church, mm-hmm, because of that.
5: Yeah. So what did you encounter that precipitated that?
4: Well, okay, it wasn't long after that encounter I had on the bus or that moment I had that I met someone that invited me to their church. And it was a Protestant church, Assembly of God church. Mm-hmm. And so I went, and I went to their youth group meetings, and then like some of their church services, their main services, and it was obviously way different, like in the way they did things. And I mean, the first thing that was shocking to me was like before the service started, like people were just walking around talking right there and just laughing and having a good time, where I was used to in the Catholic church that we were reverent before church. Not that one way is wrong or right or wrong. It's just was different. Right.
5: Right.
4: So, that was like the first thing I know before the service even started. I'm like, wow, everybody's just talking to each other here, but they were all happy, you know, but it was like a big family atmosphere. Mm-hmm. And it was interesting. And so church started and was a lot different, but we was singing and I was watching people. I wasn't singing yet, but just kind of observing. And people seemed to be so excited to be at church. And whereas, you know, me and my friends, we were like, oh, we have to go to Mass, you know. Yeah. But then they wanted to be there. They were excited, and they had a youth group, and they were all encouraging each other. And they would sing, like, with all these emotions and, like, with all their heart. And then they would preach from the Bible in ways I had never experienced, because in the church our homilies they were shorter. Well, in the Pentecostal church that I was, the Assembly of God church, I mean they would preach for 30 minutes, sometimes an hour, you know, and I was just soaking it in. I like, these are Bible stories I should know, but I don't know these Bible stories, mm-hmm, so I was learning. And taking it all in. So that was my impressions of it, was that these people, I thought these people are either crazy or they just found the best thing in the world. Not that either one of them is true, but that's just like my thought process at the time.
5: Yeah.
4: And so I remember going to catechism, and they were talking about some Bible stories, and in normal circumstances, I wouldn't have known anything about what they were asking about, talking about. But I knew all the answers. So the teacher was asking us some questions. I knew them all because I'd started reading the Bible, and I was hearing these things taught in church. And I was thinking to myself, wow, I didn't know these things as a Catholic. Excuse me. But the Protestants, they know so much more about the Bible than the Catholics do. So I had that impression.
5: Right.
4: So that kind of was a luring point of I wanted to follow the Bible.
5: Yeah.
4: Right. So that's where I was.
5: Yeah. In fact, we can almost put it in the terms of there was a meeting a need there, like at that point in a young person's life, like you're searching, and we're real sensitive to authenticity at that point in our lives too. You know, and so to find people who were excited about their faith and were digging deeply into the Word, that was just something that there's all kinds of reasons why sometimes this gets missed in the church, right? And we have to sift between what the church actually teaches and just sometimes the bad examples or experiences we have. But, you know, we can praise God that you were able to have the opportunity to get deep into Scripture and to find a community that that drew you closer to Jesus.
4: It was a great community. And they still are. Like, these people are still my friends. Mm-hmm. I still have family that are in that church or that movement. And I just want to say that I have much respect for them, and I love them.
5: Yeah.
4: And I've learned so much from my Pentecostal background that I've had. Yeah. I've learned to love for Scripture. Mm-hmm. I've learned to love to feel the presence of God.
5: Yeah.
4: I learned a lot from them, and all the people that have invested in my life mm-hmm. From that background, I still consider them dear friends.
5: Yeah.
4: And I love them. I love my family and friends that are still in it. And I'm so thankful for being part of it.
5: Yeah. Praise God. All right. Well, did you continue then at that point in your life to continue with that community?
4: I did. Yes. I continued to go to church. But now, My parents weren't thrilled about this development, yeah. right? Mm-hmm. So they told me that, my dad told me, until you're 18 years old, you have to do what we want you to do. But when you turn 18, you're a man, you can do what you want to do. So I said, okay. So I continued to go to Mass on Sunday mornings with my mom. And then at that point, my dad started going to Mass regularly. And I looked at him like, well, that's kind of hypocritical, because he just going because of my situation. But looking back, it was because it was a loving father that realized he wasn't doing something that he should be doing and corrected it.
5: Yeah.
4: But in my teenage mind, I thought, oh, yeah, he's just a hypocrite. So I went to Mass on Sunday mornings, and youth group at the other church was on Sunday evenings before their Sunday evening service. And then it would have something on Wednesday nights. So I went to everything I could at that church, but I went to Sunday mornings, I went to Mass. So I did that until I turned 18. And so during that course of time, I was really struggling with things. And I was hearing about how you could have a personal relationship with God. And I didn't really feel like in the Catholic Church I did, which I don't think I did at the time. And it seemed to me like the Catholic Church wasn't made for that. Like, I know differently now, but at the time I'm like, wow, like I could just pray to God directly. Like, I don't have to confess to my priest. I could just say, God, I'm sorry. Or you know, directly to God. And so all that seems like it made so much sense in my mind. And so, and they would talk about how, you know, just by faith, you believe and you ask Jesus into your heart and you're born again. And that sounded so good to me. So one night, as I laid in my bed, I think it was after one of the church services, and I was just tossing and turning. And in my own words, I asked God to become real to me. Basically come into my heart. Like almost like what we would know now is the act of contrition. So it's just in my own words, but it was the same thing as the act of contrition. Right. So if whoever's watching doesn't know what that is, you know, it's a prayer we say like a sinner's prayer.
5: Yeah.
4: It says, oh my God, I'm heartfully sorry for having offended thee, and I detest all my sins because of thy just punishment, but most of all, because I have offended thee, my God, who is all good and deserving of all my love, I firmly resolve with the help of thy grace to sin no more and to avoid the near occasion of sin.
5: Yeah.
4: Which is basically the sinner's prayer.
5: Yeah. Yeah.
4: But in a beautiful way, you know, like I can't say it my own words as beautifully as that.
5: Well, you kind of draw attention to an important point there that, like, you know, for a Catholic, you know, the journey of prayer, we learn these beautiful prayers that the church passes on to us, but we do need to encourage our young people that, hey, you need to make that your own and make that your sinner's prayer, right? Like that's yes. You have to get into those words and recognize, you know, you really are asking God to be near to you. You're asking to draw close to him. You're repenting of your sins. You can't just stick with the words that are, you have to make them your own. And so, like, you found that in sort of an indirect way, but that is
4: absolutely
5: how things are supposed to go.
4: Yeah. One of the OCIA teachers I work with, I help with the OCIA team now at my parish. And she said, did you say your prayers today or did you pray? And that's so rich because we could just say the words and not really make it our own.
5: Right.
4: But when we make those words our own, it is so profound and so deep. And so it's not enough just to recite a prayer. I mean, that's, you might as well not even do it.
5: You have to engage your will.
4: You have to engage your mind, your will, your everything. You got to put yourself into those prayers and make them personal and actually pray the prayer, not just say the words.
5: Yeah.
4: And that makes all the difference.
5: Yeah, that's really good. But you had this moment, though, where you prayed maybe for the first time in a real, authentic way.
4: I did. I think it was the first time I ever, like, said the words. Now, back in the school bus, whenever I had the moment of crisis, like, I was thinking these thoughts. Maybe I was praying, but just not in an intelligible way, right? Like, God, where are you?
5: Yeah.
4: What is the meaning of life? You know, who are you? Yeah. But this time, like, I actually prayed to God, really to Jesus. I prayed to Jesus, but which is God. So I prayed in my own words that I was sorry for my sins. And if he would live in my heart, I would live for him. And my life changed. It radically changed. I became very zealous and radical in my pursuit of God. Mm-hmm. And so all my relationships changed, everything. I woke up the next morning and it was like the birds were singing more beautifully. The grass was greener. I just was so peaceful and happy that I felt at peace with God.
5: Praise God.
4: Yep.
5: Yeah. All right. Well, what happened next?
4: So I continued to go to church. I felt a call, I felt compelled to share the faith. So I thought, maybe I should be a preacher. And so I went to Bible college. I went there. I went to Central Bible College in Springfield, Missouri.
5: Okay.
4: Yes. And so my parents had saved money for college for me. But it's an expensive school. I could have finished a 4-year degree at the state college near my home, but I was only able to go 1 year with that money to this Bible college because it was so expensive. But that's where I met a lot of people, a lot of friends there. But that's where I got really immersed in the culture of the ministry of the church. I went to Bible college and, lots of experiences and friends there.
5: Were you continuing to study kind of in a Pentecostal sort of tradition? Is that the trajectory still at that time?
4: Yeah. Yeah. The Assemblies of God is Pentecostal.
5: Right.
4: We were, studying under the Pentecostal tradition. Now there, an interesting thing is that we would talk about church history, but we would mostly talk about church history from the Reformation forward.
5: Ah, right.
4: Right. So when we talked about ancient church history, it was like, we looked at it like, okay, so the first Christians, we read about the book of Acts. That's the history of the early church in the book of Acts. And then the writings of the epistles, you know, we see some of their practices and beliefs. And the belief was that we can gain everything that we need from that. And that's what they were like. But we didn't know much really about the early church other than that. Right. So that was our focus.
5: Yeah.
4: And it's not a bad thing to focus, but it's a great thing to focus on.
5: Right.
4: However, we didn't, the way I was taught in college was that you have this early church in the book of Acts church. And then they kind of went on for a few hundred years like that, and they were persecuted. We know that there's some of them were killed in the Roman Colosseum, and there were some were killed, and they were heavily persecuted. We know that's how Christianity spread. Persecution forced them to spread because of the persecution that caused the gospel to spread. So, but what we were taught was is that when Constantine in the 300s had his religious conversion, which they are suspect whether he was really converted or not. They're suspicious of that, I should say. And they think that, well, I was taught that Constantine, when he made the Christianity the favored religion of the empire, that that brought in bad things. Like,
5: right.
4: So you had people, because they wanted to be in favor with Constantine or the government, they would come into the church, but they didn't really have conversions. Like, they weren't really truly Christians. And they brought in these pagan beliefs and practices from their pagan religions into their Christian religion. And so that I was taught that was the birth of the Roman Catholic Church.
5: Right.
4: That it was Christianity tainted with paganism. And that's how we viewed it. And so from that point on up until the 1500s, it was this like pagan type Christianity until it was brought back to the original, which was the point of I guess Protestantism, that they wanted to go back to the original faith.
5: Yeah. I think it's a pretty common sort of like simplified view of history, which I think the bubble bursts a little bit when we actually dig into the early church fathers. What did they write? What did they say? Oh, that doesn't, so the history that I've learned doesn't quite match at all what really happened in terms of the continuity of belief. But again, I think that is a pretty common sort of simplification of history.
4: And that's part of my story too.
5: Yeah.
4: We're going to get there.
5: Yeah. Yeah. Okay. So that was the kind of the picture of history that you were given there.
4: Yeah. That was my picture of history that the Catholic Church was just a man-made religion based off of pagan practices. And like there was some Christianity in it, but it was a lot of paganism in it. And so our distinct Catholic practices and beliefs look strange to someone looking for those eyes, because they see it as, well, these were pagan additions later, paganism that's been Christianized, I guess. And so, that was my view of Catholicism at the time. And because I grew up in the Catholic Church, I thought I knew, oh yeah, I know all about the Catholic Church. I know what they believe. And I left it because of that reason,
5: right,
4: that they're tainted. They're not, I read the Bible and I don't see the Catholic Church in it.
5: Yeah.
4: Then, but now it depends on what your lens you're reading through, to,
5: right,
4: whether you see the church or not.
5: That's a good
4: point. I was reading through a whole different lens.
5: Yeah. Yeah. It's easy to think, yeah, okay, I had a lens and now I'm just looking at it with clear eyes, just straight, but you still have a lens. Right. There's a different set of presumptions I'm now bringing to this text.
4: Right.
5: And so
4: I think it's different between exegesis and eisegesis.
5: Right.
4: Right. Whether we're reading our beliefs into the text or we're letting the text speak for itself in the context of not only the rest of scripture, but the culture that it was written in, the language that it was written in.
5: Yeah.
4: And the history of the church at the time, what they were facing, Gnosticism, Arianism. I mean, there was a response to that.
5: Yeah. Yeah. A lot of, again, implied questions there in the background about history, about, you know, in the lens you bring to scripture, and even about, you know, kind of the Christian's relationship with scripture. Cause again, even there's sort of this baked-in presumption that, well, you know, if I get the lens right or I come at it real clean, that I'll be able to drive all of truth from scripture. But there's still that underlying question, is that how the early church saw scripture, right? Is that how Christians read the Bible, and they just kind of found their beliefs in it?
4: Example of that is I was told that the Catholic Church chained the Bible in their churches so nobody could have the Bible. Mm-hmm. But yes, they did chain them, but it was because Bibles were so rare,
5: right,
4: and expensive that it was chained to protect it.
5: Right.
4: But the Bible is read. People didn't have Bibles like we have them today.
5: Right.
4: I mean, they weren't as readily available. We all have a Bible, maybe more than one.
5: Yeah.
4: But in those days, they were written on scrolls, yeah, and they were kept in the churches and protected there. So they were chained to protect the Bible, not to keep it from people. As a matter of fact, the Catechism of the Church, yeah, says that the church strongly encourages people to read the scriptures, mm-hmm, because ignorance of the scriptures is ignorance of Christ.
5: Right.
4: So the Catholic Church does not try to encourage people not to read scripture.
5: Yeah.
4: The Mass is full of scripture.
5: Yeah.
4: And, you know, the Bible in a Year by Father Mike Schmitz is one of the biggest podcasts in the world. And so people will say Catholics, they don't read the Bible. They don't make the Bible important. Well, look at that podcast, yeah, how popular it is.
5: A lot of misconceptions.
4: Yes. Right?
5: And then they're tough and they're often made, you know, without malice, but just because, you know, people don't know.
4: Yeah.
5: Let's take a quick break, Chad, and we'll come back, you know, and, you know, return to that moment as you're studying to be a preacher, and we'll see what happens next. All right. So stay tuned. We'll be back in just a minute to hear the rest of Chad's story. In the meantime, I want to invite you to go to chnetwork.org. 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
5: Welcome back to the Journey Home program. We're entering the second half of our hour tonight, speaking with Chad Nelson. He's a former Pentecostal preacher, sharing a story with us tonight about how he came home to the Catholic Church. Chad, thank you for being here, for sharing your story. You shared a lot of great stuff so far. I grew up in the church, but didn't quite find that relationship with Jesus for whatever reason. It just didn't quite click. But you found the Lord and you found a love for Scripture in the Assemblies of God, the Pentecostals. And when we left off, you were kind of in the thick of it, studying to be a preacher at Bible college. So let's pick it up there.
4: Yeah, so I went to Bible college, and I ended up becoming an ordained minister, mm-hmm, in the church. And through all that, I became a youth pastor. So I was a full-time youth pastor in Colorado at the time. And great people. My pastor, great man, great family. Just I love these people, and I've learned so much from them. And yes, like how you said it, like I actually found a relationship with Jesus in the Pentecostal world, mm-hmm, and that was something to definitely fall back on and build on. Mm-hmm. And so, yeah, I became a minister there, and I did that for a few years. Then I had some unexpected things that happened. Well, for one, well, I was expecting triplets. And about 6 months into the pregnancy, we lost them.
5: Oh.
4: And they actually died in our arms, like as we held them. And the way that affected us was so deep.
5: Yeah.
4: And so there was a lot of emotional healing that had to come from that.
5: Yeah.
4: And we were I was continuing to work in the ministry. But during a time where I was thinking about, well, we're going to have triplets. How am I going to pay for that? what kind of car am I going to drive that we can fit all these in?
5: Yeah.
4: So I was thinking about all these things. And in the course of that, I decided that we should move back to Louisiana, where I'm from, and get a job where I could get established and make a little money. And then eventually we would return to the ministry. And, but while there, that just never materialized because life got really hard while we were in Louisiana.
5: Yeah.
4: I had a lot on my plate, very busy in the church. Now, while I was living in Colorado, the church I attended had a really difficult church split back in Louisiana, my home church. And so when I got back, the church split was fresh in everybody's minds there. It just happened. So I had a decision to make. Am I going to go to the Assembly of God church, or am I going to go to the church that when the pastor left, he started a church in the same town, basically believing the same thing? They weren't Assembly of God anymore. They were non-denominational, but they believed the same things. So I made a choice of which one I was going to go to, and I went. But it was difficult because the family atmosphere that I had before I left to go to college and ended up in Colorado wasn't there when I came back because it was fractured. My church family was fractured. People were avoiding talking to each other. There were a lot of gossip back and forth going on about that. There was a lot of hurt amongst them, but I wasn't there for it. So like I was a part of any of that, but it affected people I cared about. And then like just trying to do the work of the Lord in that town was difficult because, not only was it difficult not to have relationships with certain people I used to that were very close to me, but now it was like you had to make a choice. You're going to be with one or the other, but you couldn't have both. Not that it was that way, but that's definitely how it felt like. So, and not only that, but like the reputation of the church and the community really took a hit because, you know, even the people that weren't part of those congregations, they looked at it like, oh, I see they're not so perfect after all, you know, that they have their own problems.
5: Yeah.
4: And so I was dealing with that, but eventually that kind of settled down. But that was a notable thing that happened when I returned to Louisiana. There was brokenness in my home church.
5: Right.
4: So I was very involved. I taught Sunday school, had to prepare for it and teach it. I was on a church visitation team, like where once a week, one evening we go out and visit people that visited our church. I was part of the church cleaning team. I would vacuum part of the church every week. Then I was sound man for some services. So I had to be there for that. Not only there for that, but I also had to be there like really early to balance people for their songs and their microphones and to be there for all that. And I locked the doors in church like on Sunday nights, like I was the last one to leave. And I also had a young family. So I had a job. I had a job, a young family, and I'm doing all these things. And my plate was so full that I began to, I think, experience a burnout because I just had so much going on.
5: Yeah. Yeah. It's, you know, scandal and burnout, like those kind of begin to expose, you know, the presuppositions that we have about church and about faith and about scripture. You know, it's tough. Tough stuff.
4: So whenever I went into the Pentecostal church, I had this feeling when I said that sinner's prayer in my bed that night that I felt free, like I was free of religion, if that makes sense. Mm-hmm. Like the rules and that bound me, that now I'm just free from it. And it was a great freeing feeling. But then all these years later, as I have all this on my plate, I'm still in the same church or the same belief system, and I feel bound again.
5: Yeah.
4: I feel like I'm bound by a religious system that I thought that I was freeing me from another one. So like, it was the same feeling I had whenever I felt bound by the Catholic Church. Mm-hmm. So I remember like we used to have a service called a testimony service, and we'd have cardboards, and we would all come out one by one, and on one side it would say on the cardboard like something about your life, and then the other side was like the answer that God gave. And I remember I wrote mine, I said, was bound by religion, and then on the other side I said, set free by relationship. And I and it was true. I truly believe that, and it is true, because I developed a relationship with God in the Pentecostal church that I didn't have in the Catholic church. But all these years later, it's like it was back. I was bound again. I felt bound by certain rules and things in the church that, or so many things to do that, I didn't feel free anymore. I felt weighed down.
5: Yeah. Yeah. It's almost the question of like, you're going to end up with those one way or the other, right? Because eventually humans are always going to come back to tradition and rules and decisions. And so the real question isn't, can I get away from these? It's which ones are true? And then how do I find, you know, how do those lead me to that true relationship, which is what we believe the church is there for, that the reason we have the rules and the laws and the, is that God uses those to lead us to Him, but we can't really get away from Him ultimately, right? We give up one lens, we're picking up another lens. We give up one tradition, we're picking up somebody else's tradition.
4: Yeah, in the Pentecost church, they have their own traditions, but right. Like altar calls, yeah. The sinner's prayer, a worship leader,
5: yeah.
4: Like the way the service is done, or just like having Wednesday night church, mm-hmm. or Sunday night church. That's their traditions, right. That yeah. they're not found in the Bible,
5: right?
4: And there's nothing wrong with those traditions. They're good for them.
5: Right.
4: They're good traditions, but nonetheless, they are traditions.
5: Yeah. How do we decide? And when there is a crisis, when there's a scandal, or when there's a disagreement, how do we know what's true? Who has the authority to decide? That's
4: right.
5: The question.
4: So yeah. So I was feeling that way where I was just really bound by religion again. Mm-hmm. So all over again. Here I am, yeah. Back in the same boat. The same feelings I felt whenever I left the Catholic Church and joined the Pentecostal Church.
5: Yeah. What did you do with all that? What happened next?
4: Well, I at that point, really, my life began to fall apart. Relationships that were very important were damaged and broken, and a lot of brokenness. And I didn't react in a great way. And a lot of that was on my own doing. So sad to say. But it was, and I take responsibility for that. But that kind of caused a downward spiral. And so I kind of quit going to church. Things are really tight financially. Like I could barely pay my bills, you know. But yet I was tithing. I was giving 10% of my income. Like this kind of a requirement, like, especially if you're a minister, like you're expected to do that. Because if you don't do it, you're robbing from God. So, I mean, well, that's the belief, right? That's taught there. And so I paused that, and then I just kind of quit. I started going to church sporadically. I gave up my ministries. I resigned my credentials. And the next thing I know, I'm just spiraling way down, and entered a very dark time in my life. I was laid off from the job I had. I worked there for 18 years, and I was laid off. I didn't know what to do, so I got a job where I work now, but it's like an hour away from where I was living. So I ended up moving. Well, God began to really deal with me, speak to me, but in ways it was difficult for me to hear God. I don't like to say way God spoke to me, like, well, how did He speak to you? Because, yeah. You know, people throw that term around. God sure. spoke to me. Well, okay, well, did He speak to you in an audible voice, or did He visit you in a dream or vision? But it was more just like he was talking to me through events and circumstances.
5: Right.
4: So that was the first thing, getting laid off from my job. And it was devastating. And I had to find a new job, and it wasn't easy. So I found this job, and One morning I was driving to work when I was commuting before I moved. And I had to leave early, early in the morning before daylight. And that night it rained a little bit, so the roads were wet. And there's this curve in the road that you have to slow down for because it's really steep. They actually have a nickname for it called Dead Man's Curve.
5: Oh.
4: And it almost became true because I was going really fast that morning. And my tires weren't that great. Worse than I thought. Yeah. I needed new tires. So I'm fiddling with my radio and I look up. The next thing I know, I'm in that curve. I haven't slowed down yet. So I tried to correct. And when I did that, my car started spinning. Went right off the road towards these trees, and bam, I hit these trees. I mean, I was going at least 70 miles an hour, probably more than that. Miraculously, I walked away from that. And
5: wow.
4: My car was destroyed, but I walked away from it. Yeah, I was bruised up. I had a little cut on my head, but it was like God was trying to get my attention still. And so went to the emergency room. And when I did, they did a scan of my body, and the doctor came in and said, well, the good news is you don't have any internal injuries, but did you know you have a brain tumor?
5: Oh boy.
4: I'm like, no, I had no idea that I had a brain tumor. Well, looking back, I think there were some symptoms, but I was chalking it up to, I'm just getting older. But thank God it wasn't cancer, but nonetheless, it was a tumor and it had to come out. So I had brain surgery. And so they cut my head open. Well, they cut my scalp open, went in there, got the tumor out. It was way down there in my brain. That was a very, very difficult surgery to overcome. Like I almost had to learn how to walk again initially.
5: Wow.
4: Just it's so difficult. I can't explain and begin to explain the suffering that went along with that surgery. So that was like the first way that God was like saying, hey, you know, I'm here. You better get some attention. Give me some attention. So that happened. I recovered from that. And so a couple of years went by, 2 years, and I was feeling healthy again. And then something's wrong again. Like my back hurts all the time. Why is my back hurt? And the doctors couldn't figure it out until finally figured out that I had cancer. I had lymphoma and blood cancer. And all my lymph nodes were so swollen that it was pushing into my internal organs, causing my back to hurt and my throat. I couldn't swallow much anymore because my lymph nodes were pressing against my esophagus. So I went to chemotherapy, and they put it in remission. And hey, I went through all that, my hair falling out, all the things that go along with chemotherapy.
5: Right.
4: And that was another way God was trying to get my attention. But I guess apparently I'm pretty hard headed because about 2 years later, the lymphoma came back. And so that they put me back in remission, and then I had to have a stem cell transplant. And so they basically wiped out my immune system completely and then put stem cells in, and they would engraft and built a brand new immune system. So all like my childhood vaccines got wiped out. I had to get them all over again. And so I've been through a lot physically since 2017. But all that was part of God bringing me back to a place of relationship with Him again.
5: Yeah.
4: And you could think of it in different ways, like bring me to the Catholic Church or wherever. I look at God bringing me back to a relationship with Him.
5: Right.
4: And where that landed, how that worked out is part of the story. But that's what God was doing. I had to deal with like, why am I suffering so much? So I would hear things like, well, maybe you're paying for your sins. Maybe I was, you know, maybe it was penance, you know, but then I would hear later about, hey, offer it up. I'm like, what does that mean? Offer it up. And I didn't know anything about redemptive suffering. But once I started looking into what does that mean to offer it up? And redemptive suffering, it made sense of all the terrible things I had to go through, or I did go through, and they all redeemed me in some kind of way.
5: Yeah.
4: They brought me closer to God.
5: Right.
4: They brought me to God, back to God. I think they made me a better person.
5: Yeah.
4: It also made me see the goodness in other people, because I was getting really cynical for a little while there. Mm-hmm. Like everybody's jerks.
5: Yeah.
4: But no, not everybody's a jerk. There's some really, really good people in this world.
5: Yeah.
4: And I was able to see that through there. So,
5: yeah.
4: During that time, I thought, well, I think I need to go to church. I was feeling a compelling to,
5: yeah.
4: I need some spirituality in my life.
5: Yeah.
4: So around town, I visited a couple of Pentecostal churches, and it just did not feel right. And so I remember that my family, the Nelsons, when they came to America, it was just a colony back then. They came to Yorktown, and they were Episcopalians or Anglican. And actually my family were, or some of the founding fathers, one of my cousins signed the Declaration of Independence.
5: Wow.
4: Like if my first cousin six times removed. So I claim it. But so anyway, so I thought, well, I wonder what that's like. And they have an Episcopal church there in town. So I went to it and I was shocked, because I almost felt like I was in a Catholic mass. I'm like, why? Mm-hmm. Why is it like this? I was very confused. I thought it was like a Protestant church like I was used to. But that's when I learned that there's different kinds. There's high church Protestants and low church Protestants. So your Anglicans, Presbyterians, Methodists, they're the high church Protestants. They worship with a certain form of liturgy worship. And they have very strong similarities to the Catholic Church. Where your low church Protestants are your ones that you're like your Pentecostals, Baptists, non-denominationals, all those people. And they just have a whole different form of worship. And not that it means high is better or low is worse. That's not what it means. It just means high church and low church, meaning liturgy and probably not liturgical, I think. So I was shocked by that. Well, COVID came around and we couldn't go to church at all. And so when it ended, I wanted to go back to church. And so I went to go back to the Episcopal church. Everywhere else they had lifted masks and all that, but not there. Like, they still wanted me to wear a mask to go into the church. I'm like, I'm not going to do it. So I left, and I was just kind of going nowhere again. Mm-hmm. And I'd heard that the Catholic church in town has really beautiful Christmas decorations every year. The Catholic church in my town is beautiful. It's a big basilica church. Yeah. And so I was feeling kind of lost, and I wanted to, I was thinking about my grandmother, actually. She was a very good Catholic woman. So I went there. So I kind of want to think about her, feel her, you know. So I went to Mass. I sat in the back, just observing, and it all felt so familiar. And I was just amazed at that, of how beautiful things looked again.
5: Yeah.
4: And so we sang the song before you take communion. We sang at this church, Lord, Lord, Lamb of God, have mercy on us. Lamb of God, have mercy on us. Lamb of God, grant us peace. And when they sang that line, the tears started flowing, because I didn't have peace.
5: Right.
4: No peace. So something just kept me, bringing me back. So I just kept going.
5: Yeah.
4: And I started sitting closer and closer to the front. And next thing you know, I'm like getting sort of involved. Mm-hmm. And so Christmas time came around. I'm like, you know what? I'm going to take communion. Although it's just a symbol. I don't believe it's really the body and blood of Christ. So I took it. When my cousin came to visit about a week or two later, I told him about it. He says, oh, really? So he sends me a book in the mail called Jesus and the Jewish Roots of the Eucharist, by Brant Petrie.
5: Yeah.
4: Yes. So I didn't want to read the book. But I respect my cousin, so I did. So I was reading it, and I'm like, oh, this is just opinion. If you look at the book I have, I wrote in the sidelines, opinion. He always says that. There's no proof of that. Until I got to this point to where he said, in the book he mentions a person I've never heard of before, Ignatius of Antioch. And Ignatius, he's talking about the Gnostics of the time, and he says something like, they abstain from the Eucharist because they hold that it's not the body, the flesh of our Lord Jesus Christ, who was raised from the dead.
5: Mm-hmm.
4: And I'm like, what? Who is that?
5: Mm-hmm.
4: Ignatius of Antioch. Never heard of him. And he said that?
5: Yeah, in the early church, right? Yeah.
4: Yes. And so I looked up, that was about year 107.
5: Right.
4: Ignatius was a disciple of the Apostle John, who wrote John chapter 6, where he says that, where he talks about eating his flesh.
5: Right.
4: And I was told that in John chapter 6, when he talks about that, the explanation is a few verses later, where he says, oh, my words are spirit in their life.
5: Yeah.
4: So he's not talking about that. He says, the flesh is no avail. Well, if the logical conclusion to that is, if the flesh is of no avail, does that mean that Jesus' flesh was of no avail? So, so I learned about the church fathers.
5: Yeah.
4: And that opened the door to more of them, not only Ignatius of Antioch, but Clement of Rome, Polycarp of Smyrna, mm-hmm. Justin Martyr.
5: Yeah.
4: In reading these people, like, these are way before Constantine. Mm-hmm. And I read them, it changed everything, because I realized that the Catholic Church has been here all along. It yeah. didn't start in the 300s. If you read Justin Martyr, what he wrote in about 150, 155,
5: yeah.
4: it sounds just like the Catholic Mass.
5: Right. Yeah, that simplified view of history just doesn't hold up when you dig into the early church.
4: No. So the church yeah. fathers brought me home, basically.
5: Yeah. Well, we're running out of time here, Chad. We have just a few minutes left. So again, that I'm sure that was a big eye-opener. What happened as a result of that?
4: Well, as a result of that, I thought, well, if the Catholic Church is right about the Eucharist, mm-hmm. then what else are they right about?
5: Right.
4: And one by one, every objection that I had to the church, I realized was a straw man that I had in my head, straw man argument, meaning that it's not what I thought the church believed. They don't even believe that. They yeah. believe something different. And once I really begin to learn what the church actually believes, mm-hmm. then it actually follows the Bible. Mm-hmm. And the church tradition that we have is passed on from those apostles and early church fathers.
5: Yeah.
4: And so then I began just to really get more involved. And at that point, I went ahead and received my confirmation, which I didn't receive in high school because I left the church.
5: Right.
4: Actually, when I left the church, we had to write a letter to the bishop telling him why we want to be confirmed. I wrote him a letter saying, well, I did not want to be confirmed. And here it is, way over 40 years later,
5: yeah.
4: that I'm being confirmed. And yeah. it was a beautiful thing.
5: That's wonderful. Well, Chad, again, we have just a couple minutes left. And so let's conclude here. Again, if there's a Pentecostal Assemblies of God person out there hearing this, I know a particular emphasis of yours is that it's not that you came back to the Catholic Church and rejected all that Pentecostal stuff. You know, what would you say to them about your journey?
4: Oh, I think that there's so many similarities between Catholics and Pentecostals that people don't even realize. Yeah. As a matter of fact, you can be a Catholic. You don't have to give any of that spirit-led life. Mm-hmm. I mean, Catholics are not cessationists. We don't believe that the gifts of the Spirit ended at the time of the end of the apostles. Mm-hmm. We believe they still are today and function today. As a matter of fact, we have the charismatic renewal movement. Mm-hmm. And all these things that Pentecostals and charismatics do in their worship, you can do right in a Catholic setting. Yeah. So it's there. But there's so many similarities we could talk about yeah. that I would say that, you know, Catholics and Pentecostals, we believe in like bodily work, like embodied worship, right?
5: Yeah, yeah.
4: We use our bodies. We raise our hands or we kneel. We believe in holy places. Mm-hmm. And this is holy ground. You know, we believe that whenever we worship, that God is there in right. a tangible, real way.
5: Mm-hmm.
4: And it's like that. We might, maybe some of the nuances are different, but the basic belief is the same or very similar in yeah. all these things. We believe in so many same things that are similar that I think it's like an easy road to go from yeah. from being Pentecostal to Catholic. So that's the road I went on.
5: Yeah. And I think what we'd propose is that, you know, all the things that you were searching for and that you found are found in the church, but we also, that God wants to give us the gift of a church where we know that there is authority, to that is guided by the Holy Spirit to lead us continually into all truth, so that when there's division or scandal, that we know where to go for that authority.
4: Yeah.
5: Chad, thank you so much for sharing your story tonight and all the great experience that you're able to share with us. You know, I appreciate that. Yeah. And I appreciate you being here for this episode of the Journey Home program. I pray that Chad's stories and inspiration

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4: Mark your calendars. 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
6: I'm Father Richard Kunst with a Papal Minute. Although it has become more simplified and more ceremonial in recent years, the opening of the Holy Year by opening the Holy Door at St. Peter's Basilica has always been an important event. Holy Years are a big deal, but especially in Rome. Traditionally, popes have had ornate hammers made to be used in symbolically breaking through the bricks, temporarily blocking the door. In 1575, Pope Gregory XIII did it a little differently. He hit the door with such force that he broke the hammer and injured his hand, whereupon a huge crowd of pilgrims rushed into St. Peter's ahead of him to grab the bricks as relics, a big no-no. Some were fatally injured in the rush. Needless to say, things have changed for the better and calmer when popes open the Holy Year door today. This has been Father Richard Kunst with the Papal Minute. 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
4: 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We'll be covering the centennial celebrations for Sister Anella Zervis, coming soon to the Crookston Diocese. We'll also be hearing from Fargo Seminarian Gavin Hout and his work as a Labore Society aspirant. 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
7: There's a way of life where we learn that in giving, we receive. 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
1: And welcome to Catholics Coast to Coast. 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
2: Have you always been a reader, Jennifer?
3: No, absolutely not.
2: When did books like become a thing for you? Because I've always been attracted to books. Books,
3: guys,
2: from the very beginning.
3: You don't understand. Date night for this man is literally going to a bookstore.
2: It always has been. That's like,
3: yes, I'm not kidding. Libraries are like destinations of choice for him.
2: When we move, that's one of the first things I do is go to the library.
3: Yeah, for sure. Check it out. See what kind of books are here, which is great. I mean, I have to give you credit. You've really opened up my eyes to the value of books, but I didn't have it initially. It definitely was not instilled during my high school years.
2: No.
3: But after high school, right into that young adult sort of phase of my life, 18, 19, 20, 21. For some reason, I thought it was cool to read books. And I was totally like being a poser. I was not authentic about this. I would go to the big bookstores and I was going straight to the classical section. I'm like, ooh, Voltaire, that sounds intriguing. I'll take it. Macbeth, why not? I'll take it. Probably do this.
2: Where were copies of Voltaire and Macbeth when we got married?
3: I don't know.
2: I would like to have had those come into our combined household.
3: And then
2: I've read Voltaire.
3: Saw a display. I don't even remember it. I was like, this is way above my mental capacities right now.
2: See, now I'm going to add Voltaire to my
3: list. I'm not going to do it. And I don't even know if that's a good one. Like, honestly, I could not tell you a good classical book over someone I should read or someone I should avoid. I had no formation. That's really the key.
2: That's fair. I wonder what John Sr. would say.
3: Yeah, true, for real. Well, he would say, if it's not Russian, forget about it, because that's how he speaks. This is John Sr.'s voice.
2: That's his Kansas accent.
3: If it ain't Russian,
2: if it's not Russian, don't give it. That's what all people in Kansas sound like. Have you ever listened to the Saint Cast with Dr. Paul Camerata from years ago? This is exactly what he sounded like. Today on the Saint Cast. That's Paul Camerata. Spot on impersonation.
3: While at this bookstore, this is probably where I saw my first major marketing push display for Anne Rice's vampire novels. Remember Interview with a Vampire? Yeah. I still remember the book cover. It was like gold. It was like gold paper and very like old language, like an old English font, you know, Interview with a Vampire. And I thought, ooh, like, what is that about? Like, what is this? Okay, I'll take that too. Well, I quickly abandoned Voltaire and the Macbeth thing, although I really, really gave it a shot. I just wanted to see, could I do it? Could I read it? And I did, but I just didn't understand it.
2: Macbeth?
3: Yeah, all of that, you know? And so then I went Interview with a Vampire, and I was like totally hooked. I was the vampire young adult girl.
2: I'm literary now.
3: Yes. Yes, Anne Rice is the pinnacle of my literary. But again,
2: so when we did get married, you did bring a lot of Anne Rice and John Grisham books into our combined household.
3: Yes.
2: So one of the things we thought we'd talk about today is not only reading and apparently our history of reading, but what are we reading right now? And we thought we would just kind of share the books that are in process. And you made a comment a few weeks ago, you know, wherever I sit, there's always a pile of books that looks
3: that,
2: a lot, you know, if you're
3: dear
2: looking
3: listener.
2: This is a modest example. And I don't think that's a bad thing. And I have adopted something that in the last few years, an attitude that has helped me discover a lot more, begin a lot more books, but not necessarily finish a lot more books. But the thing that I've allowed myself is I've started to become comfortable with not finishing books. I used to have a thing where, like, if I started it, I was going to finish it. For good or bad, I was going to pound through and finish that book. And I still have a little bit of that in me. Like Swiss Family Robinson, I started reading it a year or two ago. And listen, I know a lot of people love the movie. If you've ever read the book, it's an older book, and it almost became laughable. I think that they wanted it to be serious, and they were teaching lessons, but the father, the narrator in that book, he knew everything somehow. He was from Switzerland, and yet he knew about the migratory velocity of swallows carrying coconuts, Eastern and African, right? It didn't matter. Or European or African, sorry. If you know, you know.
3: You get the joke.
2: You get the paraphrasing of the quote that I'm doing right now.
3: If you're 50 or more, you get the joke.
2: You get the joke. But I have kind of allowed myself to, if there's a book that I have interest in or a book that I've always kind of wanted to read, like, for example, I've always had an interest in reading the book Walden by Henry David Thoreau. I think this seed got planted in my head probably way back in 1989, going and seeing Dead Poets Society and Robin Williams throwing out like a single quote from Thoreau in that, and that's always been in my brain of like, I need to read Walden someday. And so I've seen copies of it over the years. In the last couple of years, I saw a copy of it. I said, I'm going to get it. I'm going to have it on my bookshelf so that when I'm ready to just look for something new to read, I'll grab it off of our bookshelf and start reading it.
3: How old were you when you got Walden on your radar?
2: So I would have been 19.
3: Okay. Do you also remember the books that you had to read when you were in high school?
2: Yes.
3: And if you enjoyed them?
2: Some I did, some I didn't. Some I really enjoyed. Glass Menagerie, which was a play, having to read mm-hmm. that, I liked. I didn't particularly like The Scarlet Letter. I didn't particularly like The Red Badge of Courage. But there were other books like discovering E.E. Cummings poetry. That opened up my brain. I went through an E.E. Cummings. I don't even understand. I was going to the library, like not the school library, the regular library, and checking out books on E.E. Cummings.
3: Did you have to read Tale of Two Cities for high school?
2: No, I didn't. Romeo and Juliet, we read, and that introduced me to Shakespeare, and I really liked it. I can't remember if I read Hamlet in high school, but I think I read that one on my own. I read a lot of books independently in high school. I mean,
3: I'm not surprised.
2: For me, summer. Oh my goodness gracious. Summer was always, I read so many books in the summertime. I have memories of like, if I wasn't flipping burgers at a fast food restaurant, I was going to the library. And if I got a book, you only had X amount of days to read it. So I'd be laying on my bed with the windows open and a fan blowing upstairs and just reading all summer long. And I loved it. That was what most of my summers in high school were like.
3: Well, see, I still remember some of these titles from our high school literature, classes and that's actually what's I tried to buy them now in the last year or two, because I think it would land a lot differently reading it as an adult with a lot of life experience versus as a teenager with no life experience. And therefore, you just feel like you can't relate to some of these characters. So
2: Flowers for Algernon was I'm going through it now.
3: I loved it then and I love it now.
2: I suddenly am feeling like Margaret DeGroat would be very disappointed in me if I don't like start naming the titles. But that was in my 10th grade. That was Dr. Rochester. But Flowers for Algernon. There was a book, A Last Babylon. Remember A Last Babylon? It was like one of the first post-apocalyptic books that came out. And I think it was written in the 50s, but in the 80s, it was starting to be assigned as high school reading. That was on my reading list for school. Now, this is going to drive me nuts now.
3: Okay, in the last year, I read Frankenstein because I had never read it.
2: I read that in college.
3: And I wanted to read it now just to see what all the fuss is over that book. And I knew that Joseph Pierce had an edition where he offered commentary through the Ignatius Press. So I thought, okay, there's a Catholic guy well known and he had commentary. I want to read it. Lily now has to read that and she's a senior. So it'd be interesting to see what she thinks of that book. But why do these books follow us around? I think that's a compelling question. Like, we just feel so drawn to owning them, reading them, but we're ultimately looking for something, and I think that we're looking for truth, something the human condition.
2: What
3: so
2: I was going
3: to
2: say is, because I go through a rotation, so what I proposed to you was that we share what's currently on our list right now, and I've always kind of had this attitude of having variety of book types, because you know, when we were doing our radio show, we went for 4.5 years where we were interviewing what felt like an author every day. And we obviously couldn't read every book from cover to cover, but we were reading a lot of Catholic spiritual books that were just coming by fast and furious. And so during that period, I read very little fiction. I never got to enjoy the, you know, just reading a story for the sake of reading a story. And so when we stopped doing interviews for many years, part of it was just because of the amount of work that goes into the preparation for an interview. It's not just having the guest on, but it's reading the books and trying to understand the content and what, how does it apply to our lives and all these kinds of things, which is all good. And I don't mind doing that, but I like reading. I like just the experience of reading. And so I think what I haven't formally, you know, categorized this, but I think what I do now is I try to maintain a balance. You know how you have the food pyramid, right? Have your legumes and your protein and your meat and vegetables.
3: You have a book pyramid?
2: Well, kind of, I do.
3: And it's on the nightstand.
2: And I want serious, silly, and spiritual. And those are kind of the three categories, right? I want to be spiritually fed, so I'm always reading a spiritual book. I like books that are a little bit more serious. I like dramatic books. I don't read a lot of pop fiction anymore. I have, you know, right? But every once in a while, I do feel like having some gummy bears. And so I will eat, you know, some gummy bears. I will read some pop fiction. And I don't really, like, I just finished reading a book called Dog Stars, which is going to be a movie. It was pretty light reading, you know. I'm currently reading a book called Dungeon Crawler Carl. And that was because, okay, so I have to explain. I do get insomnia a few times a month where I wake up for whatever reason and I can't get back to sleep at 2 or 3 in the morning. And that's where my Kindle comes to the rescue.
3: Can I just say one thing about that Kindle really quick?
2: Yeah.
3: Okay, those married couples out there, and let's say one of you has a similar problem, cannot read, cannot sleep, but you would like to read in bed, but you're worried about the light possibly waking up your spouse or whatever. You cannot see the light coming off that Kindle. I don't know what setting you have it on. It is so, like,
2: It's
3: crazy.
2: You haven't used your Kindle in a long time.
3: I have an old one, so it's pretty bright, maybe.
2: Oh, is that what it is?
3: Yeah, you have some amber light low setting that I have to walk up to you in the dark.
2: I do have it set to amber light.
3: And I have to, like, really, like, get within 2 feet of you. And then I go, oh, he's reading a Kindle. Like, I could not see any glow. It is amazing. So I offer that little bit of service journalism to you for your marriage.
2: So
3: no lights. Yeah.
2: I haven't bought a book for my Kindle in a long time because most libraries have systems that you can check out ebooks from the library. So our library uses something called Libby. And so I try not to have my iPhone in the room. And so on these nights where I have insomnia, it's sometimes I cheat and I'll go get the phone and then I'll have it on the low setting and I'll go on Libby and just try to find something that's available now, something that's rather light, because if it's 3 o'clock in the morning, I'm not going to read Voltaire. You know, I want something, but actually I have
3: that might help put you to sleep.
2: I have started reading some serious books, but it's like, I'm looking for something that's going to help me relax. Right. And if I'm thinking too hard, sometimes that wakes me up.
3: Sure.
2: So I'm looking for something that's just easy read, easy story, easy, the fallback. That's what I'm looking for. Right. And so, this book, this Dungeon Crawler Carl's been great for that. It's so easy to read. I'm just like flipping through it. I'm not saying it's a good book. It's just really easy to read. And then I get tired really fast reading this. So this has been great for putting me to sleep. But it's a very popular book right now. And I kept seeing it for the last year at the bookstore, but I went on Libby and I thought about Dungeon Crawler Carl, didn't think it was going to be available. It's a terrible title. I can't say it. And I looked it up and it was available and I downloaded it. And so I will have a book on my Kindle. I try to always have a book locked and loaded so I don't have to do what I just explained of going and getting my phone finding something. I try to have something locked and loaded on my Kindle or when I can't sleep in the middle of the night, I can just, and so I don't disturb you. And when I go to bed at night, I put my reading glasses on top of the Kindle so that I can grab both of them together as one unit and start reading in the middle of the night. So that's one book I'm reading right now. That's a silly book that I'm reading, right? I also have comic books that I'll pull out and reread. I have collections of comic strips like Get Fuzzy and Pearls Before Swine and Calvin and Hobbes. And every once in a while, I pull those out and I'll reread those. If I need a palate cleanser, if I've been doing a lot of heavy lifting reading, then I want a palate cleanser like that. But probably the thing that we read the most of is spiritual books now, Catholic books, trying to grow in our spirituality. But in the last few years, I've also started to read more books about growing older. And I like productivity books, but I've started to learn that productivity, just for the sake of getting more things done, isn't always beneficial. So I've found myself gravitating more towards books that talk about things like getting the right things done and finding the right type of balance. There's an author that I've really started to enjoy, Oliver Berkman. I like a lot of his books. He wrote a book called 4,000 Weeks, Meditations for Mortals, The Antidote. These are all books that are more essays of thinking about just how you're living and how you're spending your time. Not that you try to maximize every minute of every single day, but actually trying to make sure that you're balancing. So I highly recommend, if you want to pick up an Oliver Berkman book, 4,000 Weeks, I just thought was a brilliant book. I've actually gone back and reread portions of it again.
3: And 4,000 Weeks is basically the lifespan of a person.
2: That's a spoiler alert. He lays that out in the first chapter.
3: Okay.
2: Yes. 4,000 Weeks is basically how many weeks the average person has to live.
3: Okay.
2: And so along those lines, I've been reading this book lately by Arthur C. Brooks, Mac Maron from Catholic in Small Town. He's a huge fan, and he was really annoyed when I told him that I heard about this book called From Strength to Strength from Arthur C. Brooks when I watched a video with Jeff Foxworthy of the You Might Be a Redneck fame. And Mac was like, I've told you about this guy like 3 or 4 times. I'm like, I don't think so. But Jeff Foxworthy of You Might Be a Redneck, he mentioned that this has helped him transition from being a best-selling stand-up comic to just an older guy. I'm like, I need that book. So, but Arthur C. Brooks, apparently he is a practicing Catholic. He's a convert to the faith, but it's not necessarily a Catholic book.
3: Sure.
2: But he mentions his Catholic faith. He works in Catholic sensibilities, other spiritualities as well. I mean, he mentions other spiritualities. But this has been an interesting book, just subtitle is Finding Success, Happiness, and Deep Purpose in the Second Half of Life, which is definitely, we are firmly ensconced within the second half of life. And so this is a book that I've been reading slowly, and I liberally
3: underline. That's your morning coffee.
2: This is one of my morning coffee books, and I'll talk about another one here in a minute that I've been reading lately. But you seem to be either well-read mom or spiritual books, period.
3: That's all. I don't have any silly books in my repertoire. I'm just not drawn to that for whatever reason. I kind of feel my age, and I feel like I got a lot of catching up to do. I have not read anywhere near the volume of books perhaps that you have. And so at this point in my age, which is significant, okay, half a century plus more. So,
2: oh, by the way, we mentioned that.
3: Yeah. She's, it's old news.
2: She's
3: old news.
2: Older than me now. It's awesome.
3: So I am just really wanting to crack this code with going as deep as I can with the rosary. I want to know how I can really explore mental prayer in a big way and get so good at it that it becomes an effortless activity whenever I pray the rosary, so that it's never about just the mechanics of the prayer, but I really do feel like I am like visiting a museum in my mind where I'm going to the exhibit of the Annunciation and I'm staring at all the details of that space. Who is in there and what does everything look like? And I am allowing myself to just be and to sit at the foot of that moment.
2: And let me jump in here for what you're describing right now for the audience's sake. Mm-hmm. If you haven't watched the talks from Rosie Army's recent retreat, what Jennifer's talking about right now, she gave a wonderful talk and meditation on going deeply into meditating the rosary using meditations like what you're talking mm-hmm. about. It's totally worth the watch. That video's on our YouTube channel as well.
3: And so in order to build these visuals in my mind, I didn't want to just make everything up. I wanted to somehow base it on something that could potentially be as accurate as possible to the real moments that occurred in the life of Jesus and Mary. So for the longest time, I've had this four volume set on our home library called The Mystical City of God, written by Sister Mary of Agreda. And so she's like this nun out there in the 17th century. She died before St. Louis de Montfort was born. So they were in the very similar timeline. And she basically wrote the life, the hidden life of Jesus and Mary as dictated from the Virgin Mary to her. And she was compelled by obedience to write it all. And at first she's like, no, I can't. There is no way I'm going to be able to write this. Who am I? I can't. It's too big. I'm not going to have the words. And so she destroyed it. And her superior said, no, you have to. You have to do this. If the Blessed Virgin Mary, you need to do it. So she went back and she did it again. And she, this is what the four volume set actually comprised of. And it is an incredible read. Father Edward Looney, mm-hmm. He actually did a Mystical City of God in a Year podcast based on this entire work. And
2: I was just on his show a couple months ago to talk about my book.
3: And so it's really, really beautiful, beautiful stuff. But then I realized I'm sure all the details of the what we now consider the 20 Mysteries of the Rosary are probably in greater detail in that four-volume set. But I didn't know how to go about finding them. There's not like a neat table of contents to sort of get me to the right book, the right chapter, the right blah, blah, blah. So I thought, let me just do a search to see if anybody else has taken this task. I mean, if Father Edward Looney did a podcast about it, I'm sure there are other priests out there who thought, oh, I'm going to do Meditations of the Rosary. And sure enough, there was. I mean, I found it like instantly. So Catholic Way Publishing put out this book by Father Mark Higgins called The Holy Rosary with meditations through the visions of Venerable Mary of Agreda. And so this was exactly what I was looking for.
2: Is it fair to say it's a summary of her meditations on the rosary?
3: Only when it was needed. Part of the challenge for him was how to take such a large work and make it concise and doable for someone to pray a rosary, meditate on a paragraph, pray Hail Mary, meditate, because it would take a long time. And that's part of it, is that it does add time to your prayer.
2: Yeah.
3: But it's not a bad thing. You actually realize you start wanting the time. It's like, if you have a chance to go to a big museum, do you want to just breeze through? Like, well, I saw it. I went through it. Or do you want to linger? Like, you could linger at a beautiful painting for 10 minutes, and that's a good thing. Like, let it communicate to you. And how much more important would it be to do this with the life of Jesus and Mary? So I thought I had to just give myself permission to not worry about time. So I decided to take this book with me to the Adoration Chapel, where now making a holy hour is like easy. Like, I can't finish in an hour. I'm usually there for 3 hours. So because I don't want to rush it, I just want to be there and realizing, okay, this is the better part. So I'm doing this. This book has been a game changer to me. I am not done with it, but I decided to make a kind of a cheat sheet to myself. So I am personally making summations of the priest's summations and explanations of the book so that I can train myself to get into mental prayer even faster and even faster. And eventually, when I have all my notes written, I'm going to then give you all my papers, Greg, and I'm going to say, please, will you put this into one of your nice, neat little
2: As long as it's
3: books.
2: Electronic, I don't have to retype it.
3: No, I'll type it. So it's already typed. And
2: along those lines, I mentioned this. One of the things that I've been doing for the last couple of years is, in my journal, I have inserts that I've taught myself how to custom make these things. So I've been doing a lot of typesetting, and I've been using a typesetting program that book publishers use to actually start. I've known how to use this program in various forms over the years, but I'm like really spending time making custom inserts. I made a custom insert of True Devotion, The Love of Eternal Wisdom. I made one that I used when I was writing my book. So I always had one in my journal, and I really like this size, but in the last, not even year, in the last 6 months maybe, I've started making these smaller field guide pocket versions that have 48 pages once they're all folded, and I just use these for just whatever notes, right? Just putting in whatever I'm thinking about, my to-do lists. If we're watching TV and I feel like doodling, I draw a picture. If I have a story idea, I start writing the story. I just don't worry about keeping it super formatted. But what I have started doing since our retreat, because I made custom inserts for all the retreatants, and I put in different prayers and different things, I already figured out the layout for typesetting certain things. I said, you know what? I'm just going to figure out how could I make custom books, pocket-sized books. So to the point of what I talked about, of taking spiritual books and reading bits and pieces of it, but not having this completionist aspect, this perfectionist aspect of like, I have to finish everything I start. Because so many times, how many times do you pick up a spiritual book and just the first chapter can knock you off your socks? Just the first chapter alone can get you just going long way. So these fit perfectly. They're the size of a wallet. They fit in the back pocket of a pair of jeans.
3: Mm-hmm. See the difference? We're trying to compete with this device over here.
2: But it would fit in a front pocket as well. It would get folded up and beat up, but that's fine. Yeah. But one of the things I've started playing with just in the last couple of weeks is I had this idea for what if I started making like a little, and this is for personal use. I don't know if I would do anything with it after this. Like I called it a Rosary Army Catholic Reader. And so what if I had, and this is just a prototype that I was messing with. What if I had you open it up and here's the first beginning to Thomas A. Kempis's The Imitation of Christ. And then you flip the page and it's from Letters to the Friends of the Cross by St. Louis Marie de Montfort. And I've been messing with it even more. I'm like, well, what if I did, rather than bits and pieces of different things, what if I did volume one was all the first chapter of maybe three or four Catholic books? So I'm literally working right now on typesetting St. Augustine's Confessions, the first chapter. I started doing Genesis, and I was like, oh, wait, Genesis is 50 chapters. That's too big. That would take up a whole book. But I said, what if I made Genesis chapter one? What if I made scripture versions of these and just had them so that I could grab one when I'm leaving the house?
3: Right.
2: And rather than looking at my phone, when I'm waiting in line or I'm waiting for you in the grocery store, I just take out one of these things. Mm-hmm. And I love that idea of just being able to have a custom, you know, book of spirituality that I can have with me at any time. But I want to say, and this is the last thing that's on my list right now, that I've been reading. And this was given to me on our retreat from Robert. Robert, who attended, came down from Maryland. I think it was Maryland, right? Maryland?
0: Yeah.
2: And he had a book for you and a book for me. Mm-hmm. I'd never heard of this book, even though it's a Sophia Institute Press book, mm-hmm. Called I Believe in Love. It's a personal retreat based on the teaching of St. Therese of Lisieux. Story of a Soul. It's one of those books that's been on the bookshelf. Never read it.
3: Same. Never read
2: aware
3: it.
2: Aware of it. Have some idea of her little way. I'd read little snippets of it. I'm like, I don't. It's like this young nun, no connection. I'm not feeling it. I just want to say, Robert, number one, thank you. I really have appreciated this book. I'm only 58 pages into it. But this is a personal retreat based on the teaching of St. Therese of Lisieux, written by a priest, Father Jean C.J. D'Albier. I think that's how you pronounce his last name. I don't know when he wrote this. I think it was in the 60s, maybe. A lovely book. I've underlined the heck out of this, and it's been very comforting. It's about love. You know, my book that came out in November, God Doesn't Hate Me After All, trying to accept and understand the love of eternal wisdom, to embrace the love of eternal wisdom and allow the love of eternal wisdom to embrace me. This book, I Believe in Love, has been a very, very nice, and though it's spiritual, and it's serious. It, you know, when I say silly, I don't mean silly like just stupid. I couldn't think of another S word. Simple.
0: Okay.
2: That's better.
3: That's good.
2: Rather than silly, I would say serious, spiritual, and simple. This book kind of hits all three of them, right? It's not silly.
3: Really?
2: It's an easy.
3: But there's a simplicity to it.
2: There's a simplicity to it. That's okay. It's like I'm not having to think too hard. Which is interesting, because I mentioned it to my therapist and he started reading it. He said he had to think too hard to read it. So I don't know.
3: That one?
2: Yeah. Yeah. Oh. He, anyway, I just called out my therapist.
3: Well, I have one book left.
2: Yeah.
3: That this is my version of your Dungeon Carl crawler, whatever.
2: It's simple. Dungeon Crawler Carl.
3: This isn't necessarily simple, but if you like things like, you know, Little House on the Prairie, you know, going back to the old days of, you know, being a teacher with like a whole schoolroom of children of all ages in one building. So like that's how schools were basically formed. That's just how they started. They couldn't have, you know, 15 kids in third grade. It was just, there's only 15 kids here, all different ages. Well, we're going to teach you all at once. So it forced the teacher to teach very differently in that light. So this is a book called Christie by Catherine Marshall. It's based on her experiences, or her grandmother's experiences as being this teacher in Appalachia in Tennessee.
2: And what year do you remember?
3: I really don't. So I can't tell you quickly offhand, but I want to say like, you know, 1800s, late 1800s, something like that. But I tend to read it only at night when I'm ready to fall asleep. And so it's kind of not fair to this book because it really is a good book. And in fact, there was a TV show called Christie.
2: A series of movies.
3: Yeah, series of movies. So it's like I'm really, really, really enjoying it. But for some reason, I can't bring myself to read it during the day.
2: Weren't you reading the audiobook too, though?
3: Yeah, and that helps me push through the content a lot faster. I love Audible for that. However, it is...
2: And Kelly Martin, who played Christie on the TV show, she narrates the book, right?
3: Exactly.
2: See, it's I think I would actually listen to it. I've always kind of liked her.
3: It's super fun. Great nuggets of like how to be a good teacher, how to love... How to love children that you don't understand when you look at them because you want to judge them, you know, and you want to basically it's just how to love through all the imperfection of humanity. So there are great, great, great lessons in here. And so I am looking forward to getting through this book, but I'm going at a very slow pace because it's like literally two pages a night.
2: But I think that's fine. I mean, that's part of life, right? We're busy. We're doing a lot of different things. But I think that having a book, even if you're reading it just two pages a day, that's simple, that is spiritual, that is serious, whatever category it hits. I love the fact that that's something that you and I have grown throughout our marriage, a shared appreciation, and our styles of the things that we read have changed. We go back and forth, but it gives us an infinite, you know, source of topics to talk about.
3: That's true.
2: It gives us an infinite source of things that entertain us, and it's something that I hope and pray that our children will, or some of our children at least, will someday look back on it. And if they find themselves as adults being drawn to bookstores, that they'll remember, oh yeah, this is what mom and dad always did. And then, so, anyway, that's it. That's all we got. We just want to share what we're reading right now. We hope that you enjoyed that conversation. If we can help you growing in your spirituality in particular, and silliness too, because we do some of that from time to time. You can find us over at rosaryarmy.com if you'd like a rosary, or if you'd like to pray along with us. 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
3: pray them,
2: and give them away. God bless, folks.
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5: Welcome back. You're listening to Honest to God on AM 1160 The Quest, Atlanta's Catholic Radio. You might have heard of Knights Around the Table, but this is the women's segment called Mary's Garden. So welcome in. Before we get into everything, I think it would be best for us to start in a prayer. In the name of the Father, and of the Son, and of the Holy Spirit. Come, Holy Spirit. Come, Lord Jesus. Spirit, we ask that you come into our conversation, that you may take reign, that you may allow us to say whatever it is that you need us to say, and to allow our listeners to hear whatever it is that their heart needs today. We ask this all in the name of the Father, and of the Son, and of the Holy Spirit.
6: Amen.
5: Amen. Amen. I am Zykeria, and I'm joined here by Alyssa.
7: Hi.
5: And Autumn.
8: Hello.
5: And then we have our awesome producer, Madeline.
9: Hello.
5: Great. Amazing. This is actually our first episode in this studio ever. So we wanted to give a big shout out and a big, big thank you to our donors for your generosity. We would not be able to do this at all without you guys. So thank you, thank you, thank you to our donors. Cheers for our donors. Today, Mary's Garden, we want to talk about Catholic women. What is a Catholic woman? And really our objective for today is to explore Catholic femininity in today's world and really just try and get at the heart of what is a woman. I think when we look at what today's world looks like, there's a lot of different perspectives and things that are happening, specifically with femininity and specifically with women. And I think that the main reason for that is because the devil hates women. And it is very evident in our world that at every time period, you'll see some kind of attack on women, some kind of attack on femininity. And even when I look at the beginning of time, like a woman, Our Lady, Our Blessed Mother, was integral in God's salvific plan. So obviously the devil was like, absolutely not. He does not like this. He wants to attack this. And so I think, yeah, this is just manifested in different ways. How have you guys seen this manifest in today's world?
10: I think a lot of it is like confusion. Like there's just so much confusion. Like, what does it mean to be a woman? And a lot of it like falls under like stereotypes. So we see, you know, a lot of it with people saying that they are a woman when they're biologically not a woman. And then they just fall into these like stereotypes of what a woman is because they don't know what it is to be a woman. And like those essences and the gifts that we are given by God that make us uniquely female. And then I think also just like this wave that we saw really hit in like the 1960s where like women were kind of, due to like the birth control, there was like this mentality of like, okay, now you can be just like a man, and now we're going to be just like a man, and to be a real woman you need to like be better than a man. And then that caused like a lot of things that made us unique and special to be kind of pushed down or wanting to like not like uplift, you know, like now we were the thing that made us so special, which was like being able to bear children or having that maternal heart, that spiritual maternity, even like if you aren't able to bear children, that's like considered like, oh, now that's like a burden on your life. And it's just going to make everything worse. And you need to go out there and like, like, I don't know, like beat the man.
5: Yeah.
10: There's just like a lot of like men versus women mentality that I think causes a lot of confusion, and there's just people lost, you know.
5: Yeah, I think that is a great word to describe it as, confusion. Not only like within the world and ideals that people are putting out, but even within like ourselves, that confusion of, well, if the world is telling me that to be a woman is to do this, this, and this, and I'm being criticized for having children or all of these things that should be celebrated, then it's like you're stuck in this like in between of, well, what does being a Catholic woman mean for me? And like trying to combat that. What about you, Alyssa?
9: I think it's just identity.
10: the same thing of what Autumn said of, yeah, sometimes we forget like who we are, how to present ourselves. And I feel like for me, it's hard because sometimes I'm like, am I a woman? I am. I like biologically. But like, am I? Yeah, I am. And so those questions like going back and forth of, yeah, sometimes we get lost in the idea of just, we are women and we are a daughter of Christ. And what does that look like? It's being his and understanding like, yeah, sometimes our perspective from the world kind of makes it seem like we're not his at all, especially mm-hmm. like as a woman or as his daughter. And at the same time, our relationships reflect that as well. It's just like, yeah, you have to be independent. You don't need a man to do anything at all.
3: Yeah.
10: But as well as knowing, yeah, your worth. It's just a lot of people thinking your worth is being independent, I think, the correlation to that.
5: Yeah, yeah, this notion of self-sufficiency, I think, has been promoted as, like, this new form of what feminism is, where it was this idea of liberation and women being uplifted and affirmed for who they are, and now what you're saying is, like, this shift to what you can do, and not only what you can do, but what you can do completely by yourself, mm-hmm. and you don't need anyone else, which is not only, that's not only not normal for women, but that's not normal for anyone.
10: Yeah, because I feel like we need to live in correlation. Like, yeah, we're not meant to be a man, we're meant to be a woman, but we're supposed to live in harmony, mm-hmm. and so
6: we need men. Like,
10: yeah.
6: We need men in our lives.
10: Oh, yeah.
6: But, like, kind of going off of what you're saying is, like, there's a confusion of what it is to be a man, and that caused women to, like, the idea of, like, oh, a man has so much freedom, like, he can do whatever he wants, and therefore, like, to be the best woman I can be, I need to have those exact same freedoms, and therefore it was like, oh, we're just gonna throw out our fertility. Like, our fertility is what makes us weak, almost, instead of literally, like, the church is showing how Mary's fertility was the salvation of our world. Like, yeah. And I think a lot of the times, especially today, like, there's so many videos of, like, women talking about how they regret being moms and, like, how it's just terrible to be a mom. And, like, there was this Cut article from a few weeks ago that was literally talking about, like, why women regret being mothers and you shouldn't be a mom. And it was just terrible. And it's just, like, this is common. Like, this is just, like, in our culture now, to the point where when you become a mother, it's almost like, why did you do that?
5: yeah. And I think there, you have to find a balance too, because there's an affirmation of being a mother. Granted, I'm not a mother, you are a mother. You will know this. Being a mother is hard and it is difficult, mm-hmm. but then being able to see the joy within that. And I think that's with any vocation, any gift that makes us women, is that there are parts of it that are like, okay, this part is particularly difficult, mm-hmm. and this part is really hard, but can I, through the eyes of the Lord, see the joy and the glory and the grace that will come forth from those things? Mm-hmm. And it's like, you're kind of caught in that balance, and you have to find, like, the middle ground, not of, like, I completely hate this and I despise this, or, like, you need to have 50 amazing. Children,
6: yeah.
5: or you're, like, not living this out. Mm-hmm. It's, like, finding that integration of true Catholic femininity, and not even just for Catholic women, just for women in general. I'm curious, Madeline, if you've noticed any trends in the world that you feel like emphasize this point of this attack on women and this attack on femininity.
7: Well, I was thinking about, like, while y'all were talking, I feel like it's the role models, well, at least mm-hmm. growing up for me, I didn't have a lot of them. I had my mom, but I was, like, I guess the best example would be, like, cradle Catholic. So it's like I went to church on Sundays, you know, I went to Sunday school, I received all the sacraments, and I was like, I knew enough of my faith to, if people ask questions, I could answer their questions. But I grew up in the Bible Belt. So it's like I was one of two Catholics in my graduating class, and the other Catholic was a guy.
6: Yeah.
7: And so I feel like the biggest thing is just like role models aren't there as much or as prevalent as they should be or talked about as much. Okay, this is also, you can stop me if I'm going on a rant.
8: No, but, please keep going.
7: I've noticed, at least in today's society, like the younger generation, because I feel like our generation, there's like there's been a, what's the right word? More of like a, like when numbers go up or whatever. What's the
8: a rise, an increase.
7: Yeah, an increase.
8: Influx.
7: Influx, yeah, basically. In like young adults coming back to the church and especially women, like choosing who they are and like really like diving into their femininity.
10: Yeah.
7: But I've noticed with the younger generation, like Gen Alpha, and even like the lower end of Gen Z, like I've seen mostly just in mass and church, but it's like their respect for the faith is just not there. So just feel like the teachings just aren't happening. Okay, hold on. I feel like I'm going off topic here, but to bring
8: and
7: it
8: she's
7: back,
8: she's like a skirt neck.
7: To bring it back,
10: roll it back.
7: Like I think for girls, young girls growing up, and especially like on the cusp of being women, I feel like. I guess long story short, I just haven't noticed a lot of role models or leads or like people trying to make sure they have a good example.
8: Yeah.
7: If that made any sense.
10: No, that makes... Okay, I know what you're talking about because like there's almost like when a girl says like, oh, like when you have those questions, it's like, how am I different than a boy? Because that just naturally happens, you know? You're like, how am I different than like my brother Jimmy? I don't know. And like... the response isn't like, okay, let's talk about what makes you uniquely feminine and like the traits that make women, like the gifts that are uniquely given to women that make them special in the eyes of God and all this stuff. It's more like, oh, you're just as good as Jimmy. You're just a girl. And it's like, okay.
7: Yeah, I feel like also another thing could be like the content that is out there gets hidden. So there could be really good resources out there, which I know we'll dive into in a little bit, but like JP2's Letter to Women, beautifully written, a lot of good stuff in there, and talks about the feminine genius, which we'll go into more later. But there's stuff like that that are out there. Like I know there's like Sister Miriam and Cameron Pratt.
8: Yeah, and Blessed is She.
7: Yes, exactly. And so, and I know there's great podcasts, there's great documentaries, but I feel like they're hidden or they're just like not like broadcasted as well as they could be.
10: At least not to the younger generation. Like I discovered all of those lovely women when I was like in the early years of my college career. So like, yeah, I was like 19, 20 when I was like, oh my gosh, Cameron Pratt, I love her.
7: Yeah, fantastic lady.
9: Well, I also feel like it's like, I'm pretty sure people just want to be the same as everyone and just want to relate to certain things because, oh, have you seen that meme or have you heard of this trend or the celebrities as well? And
11: yeah, so. I feel like those are definitely the most influential people in our culture for not only for young people, but like older people as well. Like that's who, like we had these people that we looked up to, whether that was like a mom or a sister or whatever that looked like for us. Like I loved Michelle Obama when I was younger. And then she introduced the like whole grain wheat, like wheat food in public like, schools. And I was so mad.
10: Like,
11: I was like, no, no longer my role model. But like we had like these people that actually are like super classy people and like that we look up to. But then now it's like who they look up to is just like who's popular or like the pop artist. Like, and I'm not trying to like dog on like pop music, but it's like, is that really like when you are looking at someone that you want to like imitate in their virtue, like are those really people that we want to imitate? Even myself, like if I look at my playlist of people that I listen to, I'm like, are these people that I want to be like? Not really, but that's who's driving like the influence in the world. Do you guys feel the same way, similar, disagree?
10: I mean like the sadly it's just not like you're not gonna have like we don't have like a super popular Catholic pop star girl who's like we're all like yes you know like it's just we just don't you know they're more which you know makes sense Satan doesn't want that to happen
9: but I also feel like there are artists where they have good intentions but I think it's also like find the artists that have good intentions, the words that they display, what lyrics are you listening to, and like, what are your intentions? Why are you listening to them? Mm-hmm. And like, what are you listening to?
5: Yeah. And I think, yeah, what we consume definitely affects us a lot. And even like, I mean, as we were talking about like music and media, like if you think about the way that women have been portrayed in the media, whether that's through music, the way that people sing about them, like, I mean, I know some artists who write beautiful, beautiful love songs that are just like amazing, like yeah. uplifting. You just like want to go and fall in love and stay yeah. in love. But then I've heard a lot of songs by men and by women that just completely degrade women. You see this happening in movies and TV shows and on Instagram. Like, it's like widespread. How have you guys experienced that in the media?
10: Well, I mean, like, Sabrina Carpenter is like one of the most popular pop artists right now. And listen, I love, I'm not gonna lie, like, I listen to her in the car and it's a bop. Like,
5: it's a bop.
10: Yeah,
9: because I'm a singer.
10: Yeah, but like at the same time. Yeah, but at the same time, in the back of my mind, I'm literally like, okay, I gotta stop listening to her at some point because literally my daughter is gonna start repeating those words. And I'm like,
7: I also feel like,
10: happening.
7: Like on with Sabrina Carpenter, her branding, the way she presents herself is very sensual. And it's like, and like the outfits she wears to her concerts.
10: Well, she literally wears lingerie. Yeah, it's like vintage lingerie, so it's like
7: I know.
9: Classier.
10: A little classier than the lingerie we see today.
7: Give us Maya Hart back.
5: Please. What did you do to her?
9: Okay. Sorry, I was slow.
7: Yeah. Thumbs. Remember, y'all remember,
10: and they keep on twiddling them thumbs.
7: When I was in eighth grade, me and my best friend, we would play that song over and over again. And to I got to a point, I'd put it on, and she'd be like, this one again.
5: Oh my God. That is so on brand. That's so funny. Yeah, I feel like that is, I definitely think, and like if teens and young adults and some like people who are like our age and adults like are looking to that as like that is what the ideal is and that's what's getting praised, so then it's like
10: I mean, like, I remember watching videos of like girls being like, what I'm wearing to the Sabrina Carpenter concert, and it's literally like lingerie. Some of it was like less than what she's wearing on stage, and I was like, oh my gosh. And so it's like, you just, I mean, sex sells. So it makes, like, it's sex sells. Like, literally, she, like, shifted her brand to being this, like, lingerie, girly girl, and, like, everyone ate it up.
5: Yeah.
7: Yeah, they just went with it, yeah.
5: Yeah.
10: Because that's what sells. And, like, she's beautiful, and she's wearing, like, these glittery little outfits, and it's showing off her beautiful form. And I think this is where we see, like, the vice of what is good and true and beautiful. Because, like, it's not that her body is wrong. It's not that a naked form is wrong. Because if you go to a museum and you're seeing these beautiful works of art of naked women, it's not, that's not immodest. That's not, like, perverse. Because it's done showing, like, the good beauty of the woman's and the female form. And so there's, like, goodness there. Like, she is a beautiful woman. And so our brains are like, wow, I love looking at this beautiful woman. Mm-hmm. But then the vice comes in where it's like, okay, but we're objectifying her in the lyrics, in the dances, in, like, the skimpy attire. Like, that's also being presented here. So it's not just to, like, uplift this beauty. It's also to objectify and pull apart and, like, use for our own pleasure and gain.
5: Yeah. And I mean, I don't mean to be dramatic at all, but, like, that is the work of Satan. Like, he wants to take what is good, what is beautiful, what is true.
10: And then twist it.
5: And, like, twist it. Mm-hmm. And I feel like that's, that is exactly what is happening there. Because, like you're saying, like, it's not, like, her body is not a bad thing. She's a beautiful woman. She has a beautiful voice. She makes very catchy songs, even though some of them are very, very inappropriate. But they're very catchy.
10: Yeah.
5: But it's, like, she obviously has some kind of talent there. She's a great performer. But it's, like, that goodness being twisted and used is, like, it always just blows my mind. It's, like,
11: very plain and clear, like, in our faces, mm-hmm. but then also still hidden behind this veil that we just, like, don't see.
9: Mm-hmm.
11: It's just insane. How have you seen that in the media? Alyssa, I wanted to give you space.
9: Oh, wow. You're so kind.
1: 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I'm H. McCain. Going to bow out. Enjoy the rest of the weekend. Remember to let God define who you are, and I'll see you again with Catholics Coast to Coast.

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4: Check out the next Real Presence Live with your hosts Bob Noel and Lynn Devitt coming to you from our Fargo studio. We'll be covering the centennial celebrations for Sister Anella Zervis, coming soon to the Crookston Diocese. We'll also be hearing from Fargo Seminarian Gavin Hout and his work as a Labore Society aspirant. 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
5: I'm Father Richard Kunst with a Papal Minute.
6: Pope Innocent III, who reigned from 1198 to 1216, was perhaps the most powerful pope in history, as his time on the chair of Peter coincided with the papacy's greatest world influence, largely based on Innocent's own persuasion and giftedness. Pope Innocent III is attributed as the author of the beautiful hymn Veni Sancti Spiritus, as well as a much lesser known poem known as De Contemptu Mundi, and lesser known for good reason. In this poem he writes, quote, "Man is conceived of spoiled blood. The only company of his corpse is the worms of the tomb. Alive he has generated lice, dead he will generate worms and flies. When alive he produced dung and vomit, dead he produced putridity and fetor. Alive he only fattens himself, dead he will fatten worms by the thousands." End of quote. Good day to you, too, Pope Innocent III. You can learn this and much more on papalartifacts.com.
7: 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And as you have called us from many peoples to be one nation, grant that under your providence, our country may share your blessings with all the peoples of the earth. Through our Lord Jesus Christ, your Son, who lives and reigns with you in the unity of the Holy Spirit, one God forever and ever. Amen.
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0: Welcome to the spirit world, answering your questions on angels, demons, and how the spiritual and physical worlds interact. And now your hosts, Debbie Giorgiani and Father Mike Driscoll.
1: Well, hello there.

0: and welcome to the Spirit World. I am Debbie Giorgiani with Father Mike Driscoll, and we are so glad that you tuned into this special mailbag edition that we have put together just for you. We are diving into the mailbag and retrieving all of the questions, comments, and stories that have come in the past few weeks. And thank you for suggesting topics to us, and we have put them on the calendar. And as a matter of fact, next Saturday, Father Driscoll, we will be talking about sacramentals. And that came as a suggestion from one of our Spirit World family members who said, please go into detail about sacramentals and how to properly use them in our spiritual life. So we will do that next Saturday, we will be live again so you can call in. But this pre-recorded broadcast is just for you on the mailbag for July. And we always start, Father, with the St. Michael prayer.
1: Hello, everyone. Thank you, Debbie. In the name of the Father, and of the Son, and of the Holy Spirit. Amen. St. Michael the Archangel, defend us in battle. Be our protection against the wickedness and snares of the devil. May God rebuke him, we humbly pray. And do thou, O Prince of the heavenly host, by the divine power of God, cast into hell Satan and all the evil spirits who roam throughout the world, seeking the ruin of souls. Amen. In the name of the Father, and of the Son, and of the Holy Spirit. Amen.
0: Thank you, Father Driscoll. Okay, you ready to dive into the mailbag?
1: Absolutely.
0: Okay, so this question came in just recently, and it's from an anonymous viewer from New York who goes on YouTube to watch us every Saturday. And she was asking if, Father, if you could talk about, because you mentioned on a previous Spirit World broadcast that you celebrate the traditional Latin Mass and the Novus Ordo. Okay, so you do both. And she wanted to know, is one more effective against demons, the Novus Ordo or the traditional Latin Mass? And she was curious your take on it since you celebrate both.
1: I would never make that statement that the traditional Latin Mass is more effective against demons than the Novus Ordo, as we call the modern current Mass. I would never say it's better, greater spiritual power in any way, because I'm not in the spot to say that. It's the sacrifice of the Mass. It's, you know, the bread and wine changed to Jesus' body and blood offered for our sins, as he did on the cross, the same sacrifice. I find the old Mass, without going into detail, more edifying in a number of ways. Mm-hmm. But I can't tell someone else, and you have to also. What if they're, and where I'm from in Peoria, we have the Maronite rite. We have a large Lebanese immigrant population and their descendants now. Well, what if they find that one more edifying? Or what if someone said, well, that's not as powerful in driving away demons as the traditional Latin Mass? No, we cannot make that statement. So that's a great question. I'm glad she asked it. I don't think anyone should say that about any approved Mass in the Catholic Church, of which there are a number. We're usually familiar with our current, you know, Novus Ordo, but we've got the traditional Latin, we've got the Maronite, the Eastern Rites. No, we should never, I don't think anyone should make that statement that one is more powerful against demons. Great question. Mm-hmm. Yeah.
0: Well, thank you, Anonymous from New York. Yes. Keep sending in those great questions. Also, as a follow-up, Father Driscoll, I noticed that in a previous episode as well, you tend, and I don't want to speak for you or put words in your mouth in any way, shape, or form, but you tend to lean a little more into the traditional kind of side of things when you were talking about prayers and certain, you know, the rite of exorcism. You know, there's the new rite, and then there's the older version. Can you kind of explain to us what exactly that means and what you prefer? And I know that you have studied in this area. You know, you've written 4 books. You have, you know, just amazing a bio and credentials in your life. I think it's incredible. And you're relatively young, so you've crammed a lot of things in to your priesthood, and I think that's wonderful, and we get to benefit from that. So can you kind of explain to us where you sit with all that?
1: I do get letters saying I can receive Social Security, so I'm not sure if I'm that young anymore. But the new, quote-unquote new, right about the time I was ordained, early 90s, the Book of Blessings, it replaced the Rituale Romanum, which was the Book of Blessings for hundreds of years. the newer one, and I mentioned this in my book on angels, that it barely mentions angels or demons. That doesn't make it bad, but I definitely don't want it in every prayer and every paragraph. But having said that, I want it in there once in a while, and it's barely in the new Book of Blessings. So in my book, Angelic Answers, I quote more from the old Book of Blessings, which was called the Roman Ritual, the Rituale Romanum, because it talks more about angels. It asks them to do more things. The blessing of fields, the blessing of a grave. There were a number of things that in the newer rite, it didn't mention angels, so that's why I kept pulling from the old one. Mm-hmm. And as far as the rite of exorcism, 26? So it was about 13 years ago I finished my PhD in counseling psychology. My dissertation was called How Do Catholic Exorcists Distinguish Demon Possession and Mental Disorders? So that I finished that in 2013, I think. Well, the new rite of exorcism came out in, 2017, 2018, somewhere there. So it wasn't even out yet. So I was using the only one there was. That's why I'm often quoting from the old one. I had to know that one very well as doing that dissertation, whereas the newer one, I've got it. I read it, but I'm not steeped in it like I was in that one when you're, you know, using it for a couple of years for a writing a paper.
0: Right.
1: Really had to get very familiar with it.
0: So I'm just going to, and you can see I bookmarked some pages to it. I'm just going to hold up your wonderful new book by Catholic Answers Press, Angelic Answers, Everything You Need to Know About God's Heavenly Messengers, Guardians, and Guides by Father Mike Driscoll. It's available right now at shop.catholic.com. That's Catholic Answers. Great book, Father. You can see I already marked it up. I love it. You did a fabulous job. Okay, Father, so I'm going to read slowly from the mailbag, I'm going to read the first story that has come in, and then we can hit the pause button, and then we can both comment on it, if that's okay with you, Father.
1: Great.
0: Okay, perfect. And I just want to let everyone know from the Spirit World family, if you've been listening for a while, you know that I've had some major surgery last year. So I'm going to read very slowly, and major eye surgery, and very slowly. And I'm also, since the stories are coming in pretty fast, there are some typos when we move them over to the screen so I can read them. So please bear with me. I'll get the gist of the story. But let's read. Let me read this one from Peg in Houston, Texas. And let's see what Father has to say about it. My husband was comatose and on total life support after major surgery. His bed was just inside the door to the ICU. Wanting to stroke his arm just to let him know somehow that I was there, I reached out to touch him, but I couldn't do so. He was so hot that he almost burned me. I quickly asked my angel to breathe on him, just blow on my husband to cool him a bit. I reached out to him again, and this time I was able to comfortably touch him. Immediately, a nurse approached me from behind, demanding to know what it was that I had done. Nothing, I said. She then informed me that the monitors attached to my husband had shown a dramatic drop in his body temperature from almost 107 degrees down to 97 degrees, all within mere seconds of my arrival into the ICU. What was it that I'd done? Again, I had to say nothing, but I did tell the nurse that all I had asked was for my angel to blow on my husband to cool him. Well, responded the nurse, you must have brought that angel with you. This is only one gift given to me by my angel, but it's the one that was witnessed by another person. So I feel that I can share it with others, especially when folks admit to not believing in their angels. Because I am vision impaired, I'm not able to phone you. Nevertheless, I'm obligated to share my angel with others. He's very special. Thanks for the opportunity to share. Peg, thank you so very much for sharing this story. And Father, I want to hear your initial comments, and then let's hold it through the break, and let's continue to unpack this story. We have about 2 minutes until our break, so please, your first initial comments on this. I find it fascinating.
1: First, it's what a moving story that she asked for the help of an angel, and it helped. The angel came and helped immediately. So that's the first thing. How relieved and happy she would be of seeing her husband improving so drastically. And I don't know what she had in mind when she said, ask her angel to breathe, because that's kind of a curious thing. But immediately I think of when God created Adam, how did he do it? Breathe the breath of life. And when Jesus, you know, the new creation, when he, Easter Sunday, how did he give the sacrament of confession? He breathed on them and said, receive the Holy Spirit, whose sins you forgive are forgiven them. So that's what I think immediately. So breathing, obviously an angel is pure spirit and doesn't breathe, but neither did God breathe with physical lungs when he breathed life into Adam. But he, whatever way he did it, he did it. And whatever way this angel did it, that's what I believe happened. Symbolism that carries, you know, which of course the Holy Spirit is one of those symbolisms of breathing in the Bible. So anyway, great story. And I love that breathing part because it brought up those things into my mind.
0: I love it as well. And I love that Peg feels compelled to share the story because it did impact others. It impacted this other nurse. And I'm sure the nurse probably told other nurses on the floor what happened. And I find that so beautiful how God works when he gives a gift like that, a very supernatural gift like that through the angels, and how other people are impacted to then start to realize that they have a guardian angel. I so agree with you, Father Driscoll. Okay, we're going to hit that first pause button. When we come back, more of your stories, very interesting comments that are coming in, questions, and we will try to get to as many as possible in this pre-recorded episode of The Spirit World, where we dive into the mailbag for July. I want to thank our wonderful senior producer, Tim Mott, for putting this broadcast together for all of us. He is just wonderful, from the Guadalupe Radio Network. And we are being heard on the EWTN Global Catholic Radio Network. And Father Driscoll and I will be right back.

This is Franciscan Media's Saint of the Day for July 18th. Today we celebrate St. Camillus de Lellis. Born in 1550 and neglected by his father after his mother's death, Camillus grew up with an excessive love of gambling. While serving in the military, he was sent to Rome's San Giacomo Hospital for incurables, suffering from a leg wound that refused to heal. In 1574, Camillus gambled away everything that he had, forcing him to accept lodging and work at a Capuchin friary. A sermon by the superior prompted Camillus to change his life and enter the Capuchin novitiate. Trouble with his leg sent him back and forth from the Capuchins to San Giacomo, where eventually he was made superintendent. Camillus devoted the rest of his life to the care of the sick. On the advice of a friend, he studied for the priesthood and was ordained in 1584. The religious congregation that Camillus founded bound themselves to serve prisoners, plague victims, and fighting troops, as well as those dying in private homes. Camillus de Lellis died in 1614 and was canonized in 1746. Along with St. John of God, he is honored as the patron of hospitals, nurses, and the sick. There's more about the saints, along with inspiration and Catholic resources, at our website, saintoftheday.org. From Franciscan Media, this has been Saint of the Day.

0: The spirit world continues with Debbie Giorgiani and Father Mike Driscoll. 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
1: Okay, we are back on the spirit world, and this is our mailbag edition for July. 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So don't forget to do that. Or if you're on the social media streams, you know, YouTube, Facebook, Instagram, X, and Twitch, we're waving to you. Father and I are waving to you. And just go ahead and put your comments in the chats, and our wonderful producer will retrieve those and get them to us at a later time. Okay, so Father, back to the mailbag we shall go. Here's the next story that has come in from Clay from Silverton, Oregon. I was at Mass, noticed a family of four kids and two parents. That would be awesome to have two more children, but my wife and I were done. We had two boys. My wife had dangerous pregnancies. Coming back from communion, I was told, you are going to have four children. I was concerned about that because his wife has had toxemia, but the angelic voice said that that's why there will be two. Later that month, my wife told me she was pregnant with twins. We now have four. Okay, so I added some text to this because it came in short bursts, and so I hope I got it right. So his wife, Clay's wife, had problems with toxemia during the pregnancies. Okay, and then so they thought they were done after the two boys, but this voice at Mass told him, you're going to have two more. And his wife was pregnant with twins. They now have four. What do you say to that, Father?
2: Again, first reaction, what a great story. What they wanted more children. God gave them more children. And through, he said he heard this voice, God and angel. Did he say what? Doesn't matter. God directly or indirectly, if that's what he believes, that's what I believe. Because they then had the two more children. And if I can mention something in our Catholic morality, it seems simple in concept. Why is contraception, sterilization wrong? I can understand people struggle, but when I hear that story, when I think biblically, the children are a gift from God. I know they're a challenge. Well, at least I know I was a challenge growing up. But I hate saying this. God would not do a miraculous sterilization or contraceptive. You know, he would never tell someone in the Bible. That's just appalling to even say that. You know, and that God said to so-and-so, no, God says to so-and-so, you will have a child, whether it be, you know, John the Baptist in the New Testament or Samson in the Old Testament. And Jesus, again, we don't even like to think or go there. No, Jesus wouldn't do those things miraculously. That's how bad that is. Contraception, sterilization. No, Jesus would never do. Jesus healed. Jesus healed. So anyway, that's where my mind goes on that one. Yes, that children are from God. And that story is hearing something directly from God. So that's what I think of with that. And with the contrast of, you know, doing medical things to harm and to stop people from having children. No. Mm-hmm. So anyway, great story. Children, twins. Yes.
1: Yeah. Isn't that beautiful? Do you know what I love about this story is that Clay, you know, credited an angelic voice. And, you know, as you know, Father, writing the book Angelic Answers, and I've studied angels for many, many years, taught on angels. I continue to teach on angels. In fact, I'm teaching a course this fall on guardian angels for the Guadalupe Radio Network Academy. But I will tell you, Father, that the one thing that is so powerful is that angelic voice that I believe Clay is mentioning here in the story is so authoritative. It's so definite. It's so different from other voices we may hear in our head. It's a commanding, definite voice. Have you noticed that when you were writing the book, or did you listen to any stories? Because I have gathered hundreds and hundreds of stories of guardian angel encounters, and I will tell you, it's that same type of voice. And I had the experience several times with that angelic voice. So I know what Clay's talking about. Any comments on that, Father?
2: No, I've never had such an experience. And when I first introduced the idea of the book to Catholic Answers, I said I'm not planning to do stories because there are books out there with it. And we were doing something a little different, more of the nature of an angel and going that direction. But having said that, and I will speak for those who have not ever heard an angelic voice, that doesn't mean our prayer isn't being answered. If we ask our angel for something good and it happens, let's credit the angel then. And we don't have to hear their voice all the time. That's a special gift outside of the nature of an angel. They don't speak with a voice that can be heard by their nature, but they can do it whenever they will, then that God wills. Mm-hmm. So good both ways. If you get to hear that voice once in your life, that's great. I haven't, and I won't count on it. But there, I could think of personal times, several times, when I think that was a guardian angel at work. So yes, mm-hmm. either way is good. Hear the voice, great. If you don't, still count on the angel doing something.
1: Okay, so beautifully said, Father Driscoll. I'm going to get into the next story. It's quite long, so I'll take it slowly. But there's a lot to unpack here, so we may work with this story a little bit longer, so we can get there's other stories that have come in that are similar, Father. So I'm grouping them into similar categories, so we can cover a lot more during this short hour we get to spend with our listeners on the spirit world. So let's go to the next one. And then we're traveling at a nice pace. So this is good, Father. My name is Sharon. I am 59 years old, and I have seen a pattern throughout my life of people being judgmental about what I eat, what I wear, how I look. All my jobs, I get treated differently, getting the worst schedules, worse positions, more work, and a double standard compared to other employees. I have lodged complaints to no avail. I'm the only practicing Catholic in the family. The rest have fallen away. My family is very condescending towards me. I have always worked but low-end jobs. I was priced out of my area, so I had to move in with my family. I feel I am the punching bag for all of them. I have a deliverance prayer book. It's written by a well-known exorcist, but it seems to have no effect. I go to confession 1 to 2 times per year and receive communion every week. I pray my rosary every day, which I am constantly distracted, and it sometimes takes all day. My family history is plagued with alcoholism, obesity, fornication, sexual abuse, homosexuality, singleness, including me, poor education, no money, heart disease, arthritis. I'm afraid all of these generational issues will be held against me even upon death. Over the years, the more I prayed for an answer to an issue, the worse it gets. I'm afraid to speak with a priest because I will get laughed at. I have asked to have salt blessed and was asked by the priest, do we do that? How do I know for sure if I'm a victim of oppression? I'm so beat down that I am hanging on for dear life. I know I need to get away from my family, but don't make enough money to qualify for a larger loan or an apartment. I have had roommates in the past, but after a few weeks, the same thing happens with them judging me, harassing me, and I'm so beat down, I can only ask for outside prayers. First of all, Sharon, I put you in the prayer book. Father, initial comments on this particular story. My heart breaks for Sharon, but there's a lot we can unpack here that other people have messaged into us about generational, curses, oppression, deliverance, prayers, all sorts of things. So, Father, why don't you take the first stab at it?
2: The first part is, yes, that's heartbreaking. So I'm very sorry. Do we name her? Any case? I'm
1: Sharon.
2: Very sorry.
1: Sharon. Mm-hmm.
2: I'm so very sorry, Sharon, to hear of all those things. This is not to downplay it, Sharon, but some of those things are going to happen in an extended family. Some obesity in America, someone's going to struggle with that. Money problems, that's going to happen. Heart disease, arthritis. So some of those things are part of the human condition for just about every family. Some of the things, maybe not so much. Sex abuse, not every family. That's horrible. So So some of those things are just part of the human condition when you get a group of people in a family. I hope things aren't as bad as she, as Sharon, as you think that you've experienced some of the double standard at work. I hope some of that didn't quite happen as you felt it. It can feel that way sometimes, even if it's not really aimed at you. Having said all that, you've got a lot going on there. The demon part, my generational line, subsequent sins from the generational line, I don't see that in church teaching. I don't see that in prayers at Mass, in any catechism. This generational line thing, it doesn't matter to me whether the angel that bothers me bothered my great-grandfather or not. What difference does it make? It doesn't make any. So that's one thing I would tell her. So never mind the generational thing. I pulled this out. I had never heard of this thing until a few hours ago, a perimeter prayer. May the holy angels guard us in all our possessions, establishing a perimeter of protection around us for 100 yards. Well, okay, come on, people. We don't need that. You know what? Here's something. Just because I'm familiar with some of the old rites, the old rite of anointing of the sick, it takes about 10 minutes or so to do. There's one line here, or two lines, I guess. Be a tower of strength for him, O Lord, against the attack of the enemy. Let the enemy have no power over him, and let not the son of evil dare to harm him. And that is the only mention. I use the old rite as an example here because the new rite doesn't mention the devil at all. The old rite mentions it just there. That was so short, wasn't it? It didn't go into generational lines. It didn't go into perimeter prayers. We don't need to do, God knows what he's doing. We don't need to spell it all out for him, or our angel. We don't need to spell it all out for them. So you can just use a short prayer, Sharon. It's going to be just as good as any deliverance prayer book that's going to get you more worked up. And as far as effectiveness, wow.
1: Well, Father, can we hold it there?
2: Help.
1: Yeah. Can we hold it there for 1 minute just because we've got to take this break? When we come back, let's have you finish your thought on this. This is a very interesting story. We received other stories similar to this, so we'll be right back.
3: Protestants believe the Bible is the only source for determining Christian truth, a doctrine called sola scriptura, which is Latin for scripture alone. Is this true? The answer is no, and here's the reason. It's self-refuting. Since knowledge of which books constitute scripture is a Christian truth, sola scriptura demands that the Bible tell us what scripture is. But guess what? It doesn't. The Bible never tells us which books God has inspired. So if sola scriptura were true, well, then we'd have to deny our knowledge of what scripture is. But that's self-refuting, my friends. The only way to have such knowledge is if Christ established an infallible church to tell us so. But Protestants reject this idea, leaving us with an infallible effect, knowledge of what scripture is, produced by a fallible cause, the church, which is absurd. Sola Scriptura is definitely not a doctrine that's compatible with reason. I'm Carlo Broussard with the Ready Reason for Catholic Answers, Catholic.com.
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0: The spirit world continues with Debbie Giorgiani and Father Mike Driscoll. 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
1: Well, thank you so much for sticking with us on this mailbag edition for July. We are the Spirit World. I'm Debbie Giorgiani with Father Mike Driscoll, and he is doing such a fine job, Father is, of answering these questions. And we are really exploring these issues that you are bringing to us, which we're grouping together by the same theme so we can kind of cover more territory. And so this particular story that has come in from Sharon, and again, Sharon, you're in the prayer book, talks about this idea of, you know, deliverance prayers to combat, you know, generational sins, you know, the curses that have been handed down from generation to generation. And, you know, real quickly, Father, I want you to continue your thought, but this just reminded me of this really remarkable, brand new, it just came out actually a few days ago from the Catholic World Report. A author there, John Clark, writer, put together this article I think is very interesting. And so we asked Tim to post it to the Spirit World Facebook page and to in the show notes. It's titled Generational Sins and the Days of Darkness. And it talks about, you know, how baptism, you know, is so important and wipes away all that, if you will. And he goes into it in depth. So I want everybody to read the article about generational sin. So, Father, go rewind a little bit and then finish your thought on Sharon's story.
2: Well, right. So as you were just saying, this idea of generational sin passed down. Well, wait a minute. Baptism, we know, wipes away original sin. And the original sin gets passed down through human nature, but it gets wiped away at baptism. So that's wiped away. That soul is ready for heaven. There's nothing of that left. Brings the Holy Spirit into a person, makes them a member of the church. What baptism does not do is some of the damage to our human nature, and this gets back to Sharon's struggles. So, for example, we look in the catechism, I believe it names all four of these, and these come down from tradition. This is not any sin left after baptism. That's wiped away. What is left is some of the damage, for example, of suffering and death, physical suffering and death. Of course, that still remains. Emotional disorder, of course, that remains. We're not ordered emotionally as we should be. A clouding of the intellect, I think, is the way the catechism words that we don't, our intellect doesn't work, especially on truths of the faith, as quickly as it should. So those are some of the things that can be passed.
1: Concupiscence too, right?
2: Thank you. Weakening of the will. Yes, our will. Adam and Eve, without thinking, would have done the right thing before original sin. Mm-hmm. Now we better think, because sometimes we're going to do the wrong thing if we don't think first. That's right. Yeah, concupiscence. Our will can be aimed toward sin. So those are the things left. Not any kind of sin, not anything passed down from generation to generation as far as any kind of a sin. That just doesn't make sense to me. I don't get that at all, and we want to reassure her. She's got enough struggles there, and those things fit in with those damages that I just named. And of course, Sharon, human free will choices. Some of those things you named are human free will choices, and you know, those can cause family problems too, as we know all too well.
1: Mm-hmm. And genetics can play a factor, right? If you're talking about things like obesity or even, you know, alcoholism, things of that
2: possibly
1: nature.
2: Possibly alcohol, right.
1: Possibly, yeah. So Sharon's got a lot coming at her from different, you know, family dynamics and probably just the makeup of her family in general. So what would you say to Sharon, because she's going to Mass, she's praying the rosary, she's going to confession, she's done these deliverance prayers, they're not, quote-unquote, working. What do you say? Is that her cross to bear, Father?
2: Some of those things, sure. She wants to improve them, and she should try to. So whatever she can do, as far as maybe if you got it, some kind of a Christian counselor, someone to talk to for some input in that way, and keep up your prayer life. And yes, definitely, as you just said, Debbie, that is some of those are going to be the cross she has. But boy, to add on to that, for someone to convince her, well, here, do these prayers because you have a generational spirit. Oh, they didn't work. Wow. Well, you've got to really, that's adding one more problem she doesn't need. She doesn't need the problem of a generational spirit that won't be driven off by the generational spirit deliverance prayer. She doesn't need that on top of everything else. So God bless you, Sharon. Mm-hmm. Let go of that and keep carrying the crosses that you've got and see what you can do about them, too. A little bit of counseling, maybe. You can get some ideas. She said it sounded like her goal was to get away from the family and get a better job. I hope she can do those things in addition to her solid prayer life. Mm-hmm.
1: You know, the other thing I would suggest, Father, tell me what you think about this, is that in Sharon's case, and for others that feel like there's all these things that just, you know, what has, as some people may say in the secular world, you know, I just was hit with a lot of bad luck, right? You know, when it comes to where I was born, how I was raised, how much money I had, all that kind of stuff. Wouldn't you say that it would be so beautiful for Sharon to develop her relationship or an awareness with her guardian angel, for her guardian angel to help her through this? Because as we know, in the middle of Psalm 91, the guardian angel's there to guard and to guide. So there are bodyguards, you know, they are there to really help and protect us. And if she's doing the right thing, getting in a state of grace, staying in a state of grace as best she can, the guardian angels can really do their work, their mission work with us, and help her in ways. I've noticed that in my life, Father Driscoll, when I am very in tune with my guardian angel, when I'm in a state of grace and I'm really got that clarity, I notice that my life is much smoother. What do you say to that, Father Driscoll?
2: I'm glad you mentioned that, because she does talk about both family and friends. She feels very betrayed and, you know, judged and things like that by them. So all the more, I mean, always Father, Son, and Holy Spirit, God, have her relationship there, and it sounds like she does. But there's that neat aspect too of, hey, boy, I'm sorry to hear you don't have family support. Here's a support that you do have, Sharon. You do have an angel there. Keep talking to that angel, and it reminds us of that. You know, to be aware of the angel just reinforces, that's right, this angel is here with me. Family, not so good. Friends, I've been let down. Ah, but this angel is always here. So I'm glad you mentioned that. Yeah, I hope she counts on that angel all the more, because she's got the struggles with other relationships.
1: Mm-hmm. Thank you so much, Father Driscoll. And, you know, when we came back from the break, I was saying that we are the spirit world, meaning we're the co-hosts of the spirit world. But this next question kind of pertains to an interesting aspect, and it just recently came in, Father, from a gentleman that's been following us from the very beginning of the spirit world, and from New Jersey, from my home state. And it was asking this question. He noticed that on social media, and maybe this is too deep for a mailbag edition, so if it is, Father, you just let me know, and we can always push it to its own. We can do a whole show on it, a whole episode, if you desire, Father. But the question is this. He's noticed that on a lot of social media posts, a lot of priests and a lot of theologians talk about, and biblical scholars talk about the spirit and the soul. And they kind of interchange those two terms, but what is the deal? Is our soul, when they say this, you know, the spirit, is there a separate place for the spirit and the soul? And that's what he was asking, like, why is it that they don't clearly define spirit and soul in the human person?
2: It's going to take a better theologian than me, but I do have a memory of, oh yeah, that's a deep one and a very scripture scholar question, but I do have this memory of, on a retreat in a monastery, and one of the monks I got to talk to, one of these linguists, he could read the Bible in ancient Assyrian or just something, who knows. It was crazy. It was very neat to hear a couple insights. And I asked him about that, and it seemed to me he said usually that the word spirit is implying more of a soul in the state of grace, whereas soul may or may not be. So that's my memory of a conversation with a much better scripture scholar than I am, that sometimes, pulling off an easy example, when St. Paul says the spirit is willing but the flesh is weak, so, you know, spirit meaning that state of grace is what I'm remembering. And if we read through those, I think we'll see that most of the time it sounds like that is a state of grace, where soul can be either way, state of grace or state of sin.
1: Interesting. You know what?
2: What about you, Debbie? Yeah.
1: Yeah. You know, I have seen that where the concept, the term spirit and soul, I've seen it used interchangeably. I've seen it, kind of really talked about in a specific way. And I would actually love, Father, let's do this. Let's ask Tim to put this on the show calendar for a future episode. And if we do have to bring a guest in that actually has studied this, you know, at length, sure, we can bring them in, or we can do the research and share, because we're all about solid catechesis. But I do think it's fascinating that these terms are now being spoken about rather freely, and I do think that it does require some explanation to the faithful to understand it better. If we're going to have our most confident spiritual life, we got to understand, you know, how we're made up. You know, I know we're body, soul, composite, but what does that all mean, right? So it's just fascinating. I love things like this. I could. You're right, Father. We're gonna go spend a whole episode on it. We're going to take a break in 2 minutes, but let me share this with you, Father. Let me read this story to you, and then we can comment. And I want to talk about how you were a hospital chaplain, and you're also going to share a story about how you missed out on an emergency phone call. I think that is just interesting, and we'll keep everybody in suspense on that. But this comes in from Deborah. Deborah says, I'm a Catholic convert and was in an accident in 2022. I was life flighted into a trauma level 1 hospital where I spent approximately a month on a ventilator. The hospital staff talked to my family about end of life decisions, so my husband had a local priest come to my bedside to give me last rites. I know this sounds crazy, but I was between worlds and recalled this clearly, even though I was in a coma. I also recall seeing an angel at the foot of my bed, and he was very respectful of what the priest was doing. Less than 24 hours later, I awoke, started going to the restroom again, and was taken off the ventilator. All the wounds healed, but what was left was above the knee amputation, of which I am still believing God will grant this miracle. I want to tell this miracle testimony and the power of this sacrament to others so that they might believe and not despair. What would be the best place to do this? All glory to God. Well, Deborah, we just did. We just told your story to the world. Now it says here, but left with a right above the knee amputation. Okay, yeah, so she did go through an amputation. Okay, Father, before you comment, I'm going to leave everybody in suspense. I want to hear your comments on this story, and then talk about being a hospital chaplain when we come back on the Mailbag edition of The Spirit World.
3: Have you ever heard someone say, you've got to believe in yourself? G.K. Chesterton says the people who believe in themselves are all in lunatic asylums. You have to believe in something outside yourself. You have to believe that there's a greater reality than the one inside your head. If the only thing you believe in is yourself, your world will become very small, about the size of a padded cell. We live in a world that rejects the worship of the one true God and has substituted something called the God within. But as Chesterton says, if Jones is told to worship the God within, it ultimately means that Jones shall worship Jones. And that's not going to work.
4: 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Visit Chesterton.org for more information.

0: The spirit world continues with Debbie Giorgiani and Father Mike Driscoll. 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
1: Okay, we are back on the spirit world for the final segment, and this hour has gone by way too quickly, Father. We still have a lot of stories to get to, so we're going to do another mailbag in August for sure. Next week is our live sacramentals show where we will take your phone calls, so we do want you to get ready for that. But Father, so comment on this story. I think it is so interesting what Deborah went through, and she wants her story out there. Well, we just shared it with the world. So your thoughts on this, Father?
2: Well, again, another great story. And wow, it sounds like she could have easily died there. It sounds like comatose, I think, and then came out of it. So we could, someone who doesn't believe in angels or God, just say, oh, that's just how it happened. Well, if we're going to believe in God and angels, which all of us do, then let's give some credit. And so I like that she believes she saw something there and believes it was the angel that had a role in her healing. So I believe it too. And then she's wanting more healing, of course. And she's, the terrible amputation and all. So I hope she gets more. But I like that part of the story too, that yes, everything isn't perfect afterwards. So we thank God and thank the angel for what they have done. And I like in John's gospel, when miracles are called signs, I love that. It says this sign that Jesus performed, because there are signs of the final healing of heaven. Whatever healing happens in this world, Jesus raised Lazarus from the dead, but Lazarus died later on. He's not still walking the earth, but it was a sign. So healings and things like that are signs of the final healing of heaven. And so I like thinking of that when she's talking about, it wasn't everything. I'm still wanting, hoping and praying for more healing. But she's very grateful for this part, and she told us about the role of the angel, which, of course, was great.
1: Mm-hmm. Yeah. Father, let me ask you, talking about terms again, we're going to do a show about spirit and soul. We'll do other terms, too, and our senior producer just informed us that we'll have that on the calendar for August. So we're excited about this. Boy, we are really rolling here on the spirit world. But, Father, talk about this, because she mentioned, the term last rites, and then there's the anointing of the sick. Which is it, when you're calling a priest, you were a chaplain for many years, when somebody is calling for a priest in the hospital and they are about to die and they need that the final blessing, what is it called? I've heard it called many things.
2: I'm glad you asked. As a chaplain, or as any priest, anointing of the sick. The old name for it was extreme unction. That word unction kind of fell out of the English language. Who uses that? Pretty much no one. So that made sense to change the name of it to anointing of the sick. Last rites was, I don't think, was ever an official name for it. Kind of I don't want to say a slang term, but that's kind of what it was. And it's misleading to people sometimes, because when I was a chaplain, sometimes people would think of it as two different things. Well, sure, give me anointing of the sick, but I don't want the last rites. Well, it's the same thing. Now, there is maybe a priest out there correcting me. Yes, there is the apostolic pardon, an indulgence at the time of death. So if we want to say last rites, I suppose that would be including that prayer that I don't give every time, the priests don't give every time.
1: Why don't they, Father? Why don't they? I've heard that a lot of people are upset by that they don't automatically give that.
2: Because the instruction is slightly different. That's for the point of death. The instruction for anointing of the sick is very clearly not at the point of death. And even I've read back, Pope Pius X, so that's a good 100 years ago, he said, he worded it very interesting. He said, the priest should not wait until a natural healing is despaired of. In other words, don't wait to give anointing to the sick till the only thing that will cure this person or save their life is a miracle. He said, don't wait for that. So anytime a person seems to be approaching the danger of death, or the old ritual, the ones we have now for priests, it says serious condition. So we give that out sooner. But that apostolic pardon is for the near death. So that's why we wait. So no, if someone asked me for that, I'd say, well, you can get an indulgence in other ways. The person near the point of death can't. There's nothing more. They might not often, most often, not even being conscious. So don't be upset by that, whoever's thinking, oh, wait a minute, well, get that indulgence in another way. You know, mm-hmm. read scripture for a half hour at home. That's a plenary indulgence under the usual conditions.
1: Mm-hmm. Yeah. The apostolic pardon.
2: Apostolic pardon.
1: Right. When a family member asks for that for their loved one that is near death, if a priest says that they're not going to do it, why is that? I've heard that before. It's the oddest thing. That has come into the radio show years ago.
2: At the point of death, I would have no idea why a priest would not do that. I have no answer for that. I don't know. That is very, very important to do that, because that person cannot gain an indulgence. They can't do anything. And it looks like they're not going to be able to do anything for an indulgence because they're at the point of death. So no, absolutely the priest should do that.
1: Mm-hmm. Is it in the book? Is it in your book that you carry when you when you make hospital visits? Okay.
2: Yeah. So yes, absolutely.
1: So it's in the book.
2: Oh, right. Yeah. And typically, if a priest is saying the last rites, he might mean anointing the sick plus the apostolic pardon.
1: Gotcha. So you've been a hospital chaplain for many years. How many years were you a chaplain at the hospital?
2: Right up until last, just about a year ago. 22 years.
1: Wow.
2: Yeah, so a good part of my priesthood was full-time hospital chaplain.
1: Wow. God bless you, Father, because I know I know there's a high burnout rate to doing hospital work, and so thank you, Father, for doing that years. You're amazing. Yeah. Okay, so, Father, you're going to tell us of a really cool story that Tim and I just heard from you recently, and we're like, we can't believe you missed that middle-of-the-night emergency phone call.
2: I need to talk to the priest to verify my memory is correct on this. But yes, I was at St. Francis Hospital in Peoria in the 2000s, and there were several of us priests, and we rotated who was on call. And so you get, the emergency room would call, or whatever room, but it typically was ER, they would call, and we lived two blocks away. We could get there in minutes. I would just get up and get over there. So I remember the priest later saying, and since then I need to read it more carefully. Any case, Bishop Fulton Sheen is from Peoria Diocese, and the child, the infant, whose miraculous healing practically brought back to life. I don't want to say that, but this child was what? They had no heartbeat for an hour. It was something that in 22 years, I thought, no, that person is gone. That person has been gone for a half hour or whatever. Well, no. So anyway, the priest showed up, and whatever happened there, someone told me in the book, I'll have to read the book, that the mother of the child wrote that the priest showed up disheveled. Well, yes, that's how you show up. You get going. I don't have hair, but he did. So he didn't brush his hair. He got up and got over there. So, yeah, so that's the story. So, no, I was not on call that night. He was. And so he went over there, and who would have known it turned into this miracle? Mm-hmm. Because the family was asking the intercession of Fulton Sheen, and the child survived this thing that should never have survived. And as far as I know, the child is doing just fine, which should never have happened that long without heart or breathing or whatever the medical things going on. Ah, miracle.
1: That's incredible.
2: Thinking that, the Vatican thinks that.
1: Yeah. Wow. That is so amazing. So, Father, if you're in touch with this fine priest, maybe you could make a phone call and just let him know that you are the co-host of The Spirit World, and we can get him on so he can tell the story, because I think it would be wonderful for you to ask him some of the questions that maybe you would have experienced had you been on call, So we could maybe get the inside scoop from this wonderful priest. And
2: yes, if I'm remembering correctly, but I will definitely, he will know. He will know the details. So I can get in touch with him.
1: Very cool. I have to tell you, Father Driscoll, I absolutely love working with you in ministry, especially on The Spirit World. You and I share so many similar things of how we feel about certain topics and our theological kind of a focus. And I want to thank you so very much. I very much admire you and respect you. And I love when we get to have access to really fine priests. And I consider you a very fine priest. And it's just so amazing. And it just makes us feel so great to be Catholic. So I just want to say thank you, Father. And I just want to encourage everyone to pray for more holy vocations. And here's the last question, but you only have like a minute or two to answer, because believe it or not, this is like like the fastest hour in Catholic radio. But Father, we have an anonymous a person from the spirit world who normally listens on the Guadalupe Radio Network and said, Father, are you considered a Marian priest? Meaning, do you have a strong devotion to Our Lady?
2: I think I have a strong devotion to Our Lady. I'm not sure what to do with that category, a Marian priest. But yeah, I mean, I pray the rosary several times a day. I want to stay very close to Mary, yes. So if that's what she means by that, yeah. Absolutely.
1: That's beautiful.
2: And thank you for the compliment. And both, you know, thank you very much. It's been great to be here. I'm glad to keep rolling on with you, Debbie, and mm-hmm. and with Tim, our producer, and everyone else in the family. I was going to say team, but they told me from the start, this is a family.
1: That's right. That's right. We're the Spirit World family. Well, thank you so much. This was a great mailbag edition. I'm sorry, guys, we didn't take any phone calls because this is pre-recorded. This gives us time to really dive into the stories and take our time with each one. So keep sending the stories into us and the questions at tsw@grnonline.com. We'll be back live next Saturday, but Father, may we please have a blessing.
2: Benedictio Domini Potentis, Patris et Filii, Spiritus Sancti, discendat super vos et maniat semper. Amen.
1: Oh, so beautiful. Thank you, Father Driscoll. Okay, and don't forget to like us on Facebook at the Spirit World Podcast. And yes, Tim is posting that article that we talked about so you can read for yourself. And we love, if you have any other articles that you find that you know that are accurate, authentic, not AI generated or enhanced, send them to us definitely, because that's what radio is all about. We're the real deal here on Catholic Radio. So thank you so much to Tim Mott again from Guadalupe Radio Network, our whole show team, and also thank you to EWTN Global Catholic Radio Network for broadcasting the Spirit World. That'll do it, folks. For Father Mike Driscoll, I'm Debbie Giorgiani. Until next Saturday, have a beautiful and blessed week. We'll see you real soon.

0: Today, we honour St. John Plessington, one of the 40 martyrs of England and Wales, who declared, "I am willing to die, and I had rather die than doubt of any point of faith taught by our Holy Mother, the Roman Catholic Church." He was executed in 1679 for the crime of being a Catholic priest. St. John Plessington, pray for us.
1: Celebrating the precious gift of

0: Stripe played a key role in the foundation and sustenance of this country, but Catholics have played a unique role. And as we celebrate the 250th anniversary of the birth of our nation, I would encourage everyone, just take a little trip out on the internet and search the Catholics that played a key role in the founding of our nation. I think you'll be edified, and I think it will make you only more patriotic. God bless America.
1: Jesus sees all of life as a teachable moment, and there's so much we need to learn. We must learn to pray. We must learn to suffer in a holy way. We must learn the meaning of justice and mercy. He has many lessons in this week's readings. Find out more next on Breaking the Bread. God is always teaching his people. That's the message of this Sunday's first reading. And what does he want us to know? That he cares for all of us. That though he is a God of justice, even those who defy and disbelieve him may hope for his mercy if they turn to him in humility and repentance. This divine teaching continues in the three parables that Jesus tells us in this Sunday's gospel. Each describes the emergence of the kingdom of God from the seeds sown by his works and preaching. The kingdom's growth is hidden, like the working of yeast and bread. It's improbable, unexpected, as in the way the tall mustard tree grows from the smallest of seeds. Again, this week's reading sounds a note of questioning. Why does God permit the evil to grow alongside of the good? Why does he permit some to reject the word of his kingdom? Because, as we sing in this Sunday's responsorial psalm, God is slow to anger and abounding in kindness and patience. He is just, Jesus assures us. Evildoers and those who cause others to sin will be thrown into a fiery furnace at the end of the age. But by his patience, God the Father is teaching us that above all he desires repentance and the ingathering of all peoples to worship him and to glorify his name as his beloved family. Even though we don't know how to pray as we ought, the Spirit will intercede for us as Paul promises in this Sunday's epistle. But first we must turn and call upon him. We must commit ourselves to letting the good seed of his word bear fruit in our lives. So we should not be deceived or lose heart when we see the weeds growing alongside of the wheat, truth and holiness mixed with error, injustice and sin. For now, he makes his sun rise on the just and the unjust, the good and the bad. But the harvest draws near. Let's work that we might be numbered among the righteous children of our Father, who will shine like the sun in the kingdom of God. This is Scott Hahn for Breaking the Bread.
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8: And welcome once again to Mother Angelica Answering the Call, the weekly program featuring Mother's great answers to questions from her live shows over the years, from the great 1990s through 2000. And, of course, I'm joined, as always, by the man who was here at that time, Father Joseph Mary Wolf. Great to see you. And our chaplain, of course.
9: And good to be with you. You know, whenever I visit my mother in Iowa, she's got this little scrap of white marble. I wonder if you have one, Doug. And it's got Mother Angelica's signature on it. And every time I think of that, I think of all the families came there, of the friars and the nuns, and they got to see the shrine and the monastery before it was officially dedicated. And you just think about the remarkable things that God can do when we say yes. And that's what Mother did. She said yes. And so she's teaching us how to say yes, too.
8: Let's look at our topics for today, Father. Do something about your